0: the broadcast. Let's start here, shall we? President Donald Trump wants his name on most anything. Money, buildings, U.S. passports, airports, warships, even the nation's 250th anniversary celebrations, as you may have noticed recently. But one item is increasingly out of reach. The nonprofit news outlet Notus, or News of the United States, finds, and that would be newborns. Nobody, well, almost nobody, wants to name their baby after the President of the United States, which is actually kind of unusual, especially, you know, especially for a popular president, which Donald Trump tells his supporters, at least, that he is. Yesterday, on his failing social media site, he told the dupes that follow him over there that his approval rating is at 59%. 59%, Desi Doyen. Why are you laughing at such a thing?
1: Who knew?
0: Yes, it's a completely bogus, totally made up number for the stooges that follow him over there and I guess must believe everything that he says or something. But as notices in 2025, back when Trump still had at least some theoretical popularity, the baby name Donald hit its lowest point of popularity in U.S. history. That, according to data maintained by the Social Security Administration, the federal agency received fewer than 400 Social Security card applications for baby Donalds last year, making Donald the nation's 690th most popular baby name amid Trump's return to the White House for a second term. Donald, as a baby name, for the record, peaked in popularity in 1934 when more than 30,400 American babies got that name, but it remained within the top 100 at least through the 1990s. However, even as Trump's notoriety in business, entertainment, and politics grew, the baby name Donald continued to decline, according to the SSA data. In 2016, when Trump had won his presidential term, the name Donald sank to number 489. Now, it did uptick, to be fair, a little bit, a few notches in 2017, his first year in office. So that might be expected, but it then continued a sad, nearly unabated freefall for the following 8 years thereafter, losing more than 200 popularity places by 2025.
1: That was a quick fall.
0: The longer Trump has been a daily, painful, awful fixture in American life, it seems, the more unpopular his name becomes. For the record, even in Florida, Trump's new home state and a Republican stronghold, notice found that parents minted just 21 baby boy Donalds last year. Okay, 21 is not too bad, but it was at par with the names Abner, Enoch, Nathan, spelled N-E-Y-T-H-A-N, Arion, Eros, Stone, Wesley, and this is fun, it was slightly behind the likes of Mohammed, Cash, Brandon, Keanu, and Truce, among hundreds of others. For the record, Notus observes parents have not been influenced by the First Lady either. Melania once cracked the top 1,000 most popular baby girl names back in 2017, Trump's first year in office, but it did not appear before or after Trump's first year in office, according to the Social Security Administration records. Very sad.
1: Well, I do feel sorry for the kids that do have those names now.
0: Melania or Donald?
1: Yeah.
0: The White House did not return a request for comment, which I don't know why, but I find kind of hilarious given that they seem to be willing to comment on just about everything otherwise. Anyway, consider that an appetizer for today's stories in which, other than Desi Doyen's Green News Report later this hour, of course, because Desi ruins everything, we've got almost nothing but good news stories for you today. Of a sort. So I need to sort of clarify when I call them good news stories, right? I kind of need to put an asterisk next to that phrase, good news, because most of these stories, in fact, started out as horrible

0: stories. Horrible news in one fashion or another, but because these colors don't run and Americans push back at fascist horrors like Donald Trump and Trumpism itself, well, there are a number of very encouraging outcomes that I can report today. As hard and long fought and, yes, begun as horrors as many of these stories were and are. But your first shot of dopamine for today's show, at least after the fact that everybody hates the name Donald now, writer E. Jean Carroll has now officially received some $5.625 million from Donald Trump in her sexual abuse and defamation case against him. After she charged that Trump raped her in a department store dressing room back in the 1990s, the payment was delayed for more than 3 years following the jury verdict in the case as Trump filed appeal after appeal in the civil case all the way up to the Supreme Court, which 2 weeks ago declined to take up the case in which every court below them had upheld the verdict against Trump. And that $5 million penalty, which has increased by about $600,000 since it was awarded 3 years ago. A federal jury in Manhattan on May 9, 2023, awarded Carroll $5 million in damages after finding Trump liable for sexually abusing her. It was released to the writer from an account on Tuesday where the money had been held in escrow since the 2023 verdict. As Carroll's attorney, Roberta Kaplan, said in a statement on Tuesday, quote, 3 years ago, a unanimous nine-person jury found President Trump liable for sexually assaulting and defaming E. Jean Carroll. Today, we are pleased to report that she has received the damages payment that the jury awarded her as a result of that verdict. Carroll herself later wrote on Substack that, quote, the eagle has landed. The White House referred NPR's requests for comments to Trump's personal lawyers. Those attorneys did not immediately respond to messages seeking comment on the case. Boy, cats got their tongue again today, don't they? Weird. All of a sudden, they don't want to talk. In a 2019 memoir, of course, Carroll accused Trump of sexually assaulting her in 1996. After she leveled that charge, Trump denied the claim, said he had never met Carroll, described her as a liar motivated by ulterior goals. He's one to talk. Despite the court order to turn over the money to Carroll, Trump's attorneys have indeed filed another appeal seeking to stop or reverse that payment by, among other things, asking the Supreme Court to reconsider their decision just 2 weeks ago to not hear his appeal. Yes, apparently you can appeal a Supreme Court decision. Who knew? After her revelations that Trump had attacked her in the 90s, Trump was serving as president of the United States when he claimed that he had never met her, that she was, quote, totally lying and, quote, not my type in a 2019 interview. Had she been her type, well, then I guess maybe he would have deigned to rape her, apparently. Amusingly, however, when asked to identify the people in a photo in which Donald Trump is seen talking to E. Jean Carroll during a deposition in the case, he was asked, you know, to identify who that woman is that he is talking to. Well, he identified Carroll in that 1987 photo as his wife at the time, Marla Maples. Not his type, indeed. But apparently looked so similar to his own wife at the time, he thought it was actually her in the photo. Carroll sued Trump after New York changed its laws briefly to give sexual abuse survivors a fresh chance to sue over attacks that had happened long in the past. Trump is also appealing an $83 million defamation compensation granted to Carroll by a separate Manhattan jury after a 2024 trial after Trump had defamed Carroll again following the verdict in the initial case where apparently a $5 million penalty was not nearly enough. So that time, the second time, it was an $83 million verdict. So from $5 million and nearly $90 million at this point, as interest is still accruing on that second award. So don't spend that $5 million all in one place, Gene. But even if you do, there should be another $83 million plus interest coming your way soon enough, unless Trump's corrupted Supreme Court decides to do him a favor this time that they weren't able or willing, at least, to do a couple of weeks ago. Pushing back against Donald Trump and his violence and his lies works eventually, even if it takes years. Here's another example. You may not have heard about this with everything else going on around the same time. This was a few years ago, and the nation was pretty traumatized back in December of 2024. This was just after Donald Trump had won his second term in office, and I wouldn't blame a lot of you for, you know, probably wanting to look away from the news back then. But I believe we covered it on December 16 of that year, 2024. This is from AP. A former FBI informant pleaded guilty to lying about a phony bribery scheme involving President Joe Biden and his son Hunter that became central to Trump's first impeachment inquiry in Congress and then to Trump's subsequent attacks on Joe Biden and his family that would become the basis for a failed impeachment inquiry by Republicans during Joe Biden's term in office. It's an inquiry that you probably haven't heard much about. You haven't heard them discuss much since then about this, have you? Alexander Smirnov, a former FBI informant, entered his 2024 guilty plea to a felony charge in connection with this bogus story that the Bidens were somehow receiving bribery payments from Ukraine via a deal with the energy company Burisma, on whose board Hunter Biden had sat for a time. I'm sure you remember these stories. There was one after another of the Biden family, the Biden crime family, they used to call them. How charming. Taking money from Ukraine and Iran and China and Russia and everywhere else, anything else they could just make up out of whole cloth. And this one was, yes, made up out of whole cloth as well. And this guy, Alexander Smirnov, eventually admitted to it in court. Smirnov had been an informant for more than a decade when he made the explosive allegations about the Bidens back in June 2020 in advance of Trump's attempted reelection bid that year after, quote, expressing bias about Joe Biden as a presidential candidate, according to prosecutors. An FBI field office during Trump's first term in office investigated the allegations and recommended that the case be closed in August 2020, according to charging documents. No evidence has emerged that Joe Biden has acted corruptly or accepted bribes as president or in his previous office as vice president, or that Hunter Biden, either on his behalf, as the Trumpers had falsely claimed in the run-up to the 2020 election, no evidence that they have done any of this. And in fact, Donald Trump's own FBI recommended that this case, this search for evidence that they were taking bribes from Ukraine, be closed back in 2020. But it all came, apparently, from this Smirnov guy. Well, he didn't make it up alone. Smirnov's identity wasn't publicly known before he was indicted. His false claims played a major part in the Republican effort in Congress to investigate the president and his family and helped spark the House impeachment inquiry into Biden. During a September 2023 conversation with investigators, however, Smirnov also claimed that the Russians probably had recordings of Hunter Biden. This was the guy who was feeding this information, a supposed informant feeding this information to the adult, to whoever would listen to it, apparently. And in this case, with investigators saying that a hotel in Ukraine's capital where Hunter Biden had stayed was actually, quote, wired and under the control of the Russians. Information he said was passed along to him by four high-level Russian officials. But Hunter Biden had never traveled to Ukraine, ever, according to Smirnoff's indictment. Smirnoff told authorities after his arrest in 2024 that, quote, officials associated with Russian intelligence were involved in passing a story about Hunter Biden. So you might have missed it just over a year and a half ago, but Trump's entire story about the Bidens being paid off by Ukraine, secretly collecting millions of dollars, used as the basis for this years-long failed impeachment inquiry during the Biden presidency, was in fact a Russian disinformation campaign, which Trump and Republicans were all too happy to echo and to play along with, and which Smirnoff eventually pleaded guilty to playing a role in. Well, now let's move the clock forward from that to late last week. Hunter Biden, the son of former President Joe Biden, was awarded $1.7 million in damages last Friday as part of a defamation lawsuit that he filed against Trump ally, former Overstock.com CEO and longtime 2020 election denier Patrick Byrne. Byrne has spent millions of dollars, in case you don't know the name, millions of dollars since 2020, largely funding much of the 2020 MAGA Stop the Steal movement. Patrick Byrne has been behind a whole lot of it, spent a whole lot of money putting forward stuff and nonsense about the 2020 election. Byrne accused the younger Biden, Hunter, of taking part in an $800 million bribery scheme involving who? Iran. And after he was sued by Hunter Biden for those claims, Byrne failed to defend his claims in court at all, was afraid to even show up. U.S. District Judge Stephen Wilson of the Central District of California ruled that Byrne acted with, quote, intentional misrepresentation and, quote, conscious disregard for Hunter's rights, and said Byrne continued to amplify the false allegations even after Hunter filed the lawsuit against him. Quote, here, the evidence is clear and convincing that Byrne has engaged in intentional misrepresentation with conscious disregard toward Hunter's rights, Judge Wilson wrote in his 25-page ruling on Friday. The judge added that Byrne's, quote, defamation went far beyond mere negligence and that Byrne had encouraged his social media followers to spread the false reports and promote them further. Judge Wilson, for the record, is an appointee of former Republican President Ronald Reagan. He awarded Hunter $1 in nominal damages as requested, in addition to $1.7 million in punitive damages. He also ordered the former Overstock chief to pay nearly $35,000 in previously imposed court sanctions within 2 weeks or face an additional $1,000 penalty for each day that payment is delayed after the deadline. So, essentially a $2 million verdict for Hunter Biden.
1: Good.
0: A little late, but eventually the arc of justice, whatever they say, bends towards justice.
1: The arc of the moral universe is long, but it bends towards justice.
0: Yeah, too long, but at least it bends. Quote, this is a complete vindication for Hunter Biden against the false statements made about him by Patrick Byrne. His attorney said in a statement, adding, quote, as found by the court, Byrne had no basis to say that Hunter had any involvement with Iran whatsoever. The lawsuit stemmed from Byrne's repeated claims that Hunter sought the bribe from Iran in exchange for persuading his father, who was president at the time, to release $8 billion in frozen Iranian assets and ease pressure during negotiations. The former president's son denied the allegations. He argued the executive, Byrne, knowingly republished those false claims. Byrne, a longtime ally of Trump, resigned as CEO of Overstock.com back in 2019 after reports of a relationship with who? Do you remember, Des?
1: No.
0: A relationship with convicted Russian spy Maria Butina.
1: Oh, yes.
0: So the Trumps, they will ruin your life. They have ruined countless lives. But if you can afford to hang in there, if they don't actually kill you first, if you can afford to hang in there and push back, you can win against these thugs. And on Monday, yet another court loss for the loser president who nobody wants to name their children after. I wonder if Donald is more or less popular than the name Adolf these days. You gotta wonder. Anyway, Donald Trump's lawsuit against the Internal Revenue Service over his leaked tax returns was filed for, quote, an improper purpose. That lawsuit was that, according to a federal judge on Monday, in a scathing decision that referred several of his lawyers, including acting Attorney General Todd Blanche, to state bar associations for potential disciplinary actions, perhaps even loss of their license to practice law. U.S. District Judge Kathleen Williams down in Florida also characterized the $10 billion complaint that Trump filed against his own IRS as an exercise in self-dealing. She found the entire lawsuit was essentially a sham. It was meant to pave the way for a supposed settlement agreement, though Team Trump would actually end up pulling the suit from the court before unveiling that settlement, that in a real lawsuit, that would have come before the judge for her approval and, you know, showing that both sides agreed to this and that the judge could say it was fair. Here, no. They just basically filed to dismiss the case, and then the next day they announced this settlement agreement, and the judge at the time would have nothing to do about it, knew nothing about it. Judge Williams accused Trump and his lawyers of having manipulated the court system when he sued a federal agency, IRS, an agency under his own control, bypassing a requirement that parties in a lawsuit must have adverse interests. So the parties must disagree with each other before bringing a lawsuit. And in this case, she found, well, no. The plaintiffs here, Team Trump, Donald Trump, his sons, his company, agreed with Donald Trump's own attorney general, essentially, and Department of Justice and IRS that, yeah, Donald Trump was done wrong here. even though, well, that is up for dispute. The guy who released those documents, Trump's returns, along with thousands of other people, by the way, he was found guilty last year of having done that. Other people whose tax returns were released, they got like $1,000 in compensation. Donald Trump, on the other hand, believed that he was owed $10 billion by his own IRS. And that IRS, by the way, had put together a document on how they would defend against Trump's charges. That defense document was completely ignored, was never brought into court by the DOJ. So being on both sides of the issue, that bypasses the reason for there to be a court to decide who is right at all. They have to be on different sides. But it laid the groundwork for the phony settlement agreement that granted Trump and his sons and his company, among other things, lifelong immunity from tax audits and created a $1.8 billion slush fund to supposedly be used to compensate allies of the president who say that they were unjustly persecuted by a weaponized government, such as about 1,600 of those charged or found guilty for their Trump-incited attack on the U.S. Capitol on January 6, 2021. Although, frankly, $10 billion, that's a lot of money. I'm sorry, $1.8 billion, $1.776 billion, to be exact. That's a lot of money, and I suspect Donald Trump and his family was going to walk away with a lot of that money. The judge stopped short for the moment of explicitly voiding the deal, shielding Trump from tax scrutiny, as posted to the DOJ website by Todd Blanche. He's the only one who signed it. Trump's criminal defense attorney, now his acting attorney general and his nominee for the permanent position of U.S. attorney general. But the judge said that the government cannot claim that the agreement was the result of a legitimate legal process in her court. Quote, whether executive branch actors can privately agree to give themselves and their former clients blanket immunities and billions of dollars in taxpayer monies for legally undefined grievances, that was never an issue advanced to this court, said the judge, who was an appointee of Barack Obama. She said the question is whether the parties could do so by claiming to be adverse and engaging the legitimacy of a court proceeding, even though they weren't adverse. She said the answer to that question is a resounding no. Not that it prevented Trump and his goons like Todd Blanche from putting on this pageant to suggest otherwise to the world. The judge referred Trump attorney Alejandro Brito, who filed the case, for possible disciplinary action before the state bar in Florida. She said another lawyer, Daniel Epstein, will not be granted permission to file any case within the Southern District of Florida for up to a year. The judge also ordered that her ruling be sent to the state bars in New York and the District of Columbia, where ethics complaints have been filed against Todd Blanche and Associate Attorney General Stanley Woodward. Quote, acting Attorney General Blanche's apparent capacity to speak for both plaintiffs and defendants, sign a settlement document on behalf of all parties to this action, and then repudiate part of that agreement. He supposedly repudiated the, oh, we're not going to do the $1.8 billion anymore. We'll let that go away, although he wouldn't put that in writing anywhere. Yeah. The other thing, well, that'll stay. This one guy deciding for both sides how this is going to work, the judge said that demonstrates there was only one party whose interests were being represented throughout this case. She also raised ethical concerns about Blanche and Woodward's involvement, I should say so, in the settlement, given Blanche's past representation of Donald Trump. I don't think it's past representation, but past representation of Trump, as well as Woodward's previous defense of January 6 defendants and a co-defendant in Trump's classified documents case. That would be Walt Nauta. He was his attorney. Quote, instead of either recusing, the judge wrote, because of their previous representations or vigorously defending this lawsuit as required to do so by DOJ policies and procedures, these lawyers agreed to a settlement involving a staggering amount of money potentially benefiting former clients, the judge wrote. So good. Go after his lawyers. Take away their licenses to practice. At some point, these lawyers are going to be unwilling to represent Donald Trump in these absurd cases. He's going to run out of lawyers gullible enough, dumb enough to say, sure, I'll take the case, Mr. Trump, even at risk of losing my law license a year from now. I mean, you would think they would already know better than to go into business with this guy. Trump's attorneys, like Rudy Giuliani and the January 6th fake electors guy, the architect of that, John Eastman, they already lost their licenses to practice after Trump's first criminal term in office. Others are facing charges, both criminal and civil themselves, and potential bar association actions. So I think there a lot more may be following, Giuliani and Eastman before the Trump era is all said and done. Check out bradblog.com today for our legal contributor Ernie Canning's take on the Judge Williams ruling on Monday, in which Ernie breaks down exactly how Trump and Blanche tried to pull off this fraud on the courts and the American people by dreaming up this slush fund, which, frankly, I think served largely to distract from what they really wanted, which was that amendment posted the next day to this phony legal settlement, giving Trump and his sons and his company immunity from IRS tax penalties. I think that's really what they wanted to push through. And I suspect that fight over that will continue, but the Trumps and their attorneys, both the ones specifically serving them as plaintiffs in this case and his criminal attorneys who are serving him over at the DOJ now, serving as acting AG, et cetera. They have taken a decisive blow, it seems to me, in this ruling on Monday in the federal court down in Florida. Now, they will, these guys, Blanche, Woodward, et cetera, are going to have to explain what they did here to their various state bar associations. Blanche, I suspect, was also going to have to explain it in his Senate confirmation hearings for the permanent role as Attorney General, which he will be facing the Senate this week. So good luck on both counts, Mr. Blanche. If you push back on Donald Trump, he folds and or you win. Yes, he is a bully. He is a thief. He is a liar. But he can be defeated. And he is being defeated. Don't recoil in fear of this punk. He is going down, and he's going down fast, and we can keep helping that happen. Let's take a quick break here. We'll come back with more on the loser, Donald Trump. He's not only a loser in court, he's also a loser among the voters in his losing war against Iran. And, oh, look, it looks like just before airtime, his loser friend Elon Musk is also a loser, as court finds that he likely broke the law in Wisconsin by offering $1 million to voters before last year's state Supreme Court election. Remember that? Wow, who could have imagined that giving money, millions of dollars, to voters was still unlawful? Well, at least in Wisconsin anyway. Much more ahead on today's broadcast. I'm Brad Friedman.
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0: Yep, the dopamine hits continue. Welcome back to the Bradcast. 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It's not just Trump who is unpopular and losing in court after court. His policy positions continue to fail as the American people continue to push back against them. Right now, once again, on the streets of America, unfortunately. I told you at the top that while we've got good news for you today, there is an asterisk on that, as many of these stories begin as horrible news. And that is certainly the case here, though it's American protest and outrage that continues to turn the corner and make the difference, even amid horrific circumstances. U.S. Immigration and Customs Enforcement told officers on Tuesday to, yes, suspend most vehicle stops around the country. That is an undeniably good thing, at least if true, at least if it is carried out. That after agents fatally shot two men 6 days apart during stops in Texas and Maine. The policy shift came just one day after an ICE officer killed a 26-year-old driver and a young father with a young daughter in the coastal Maine town of Biddeford, about 15 miles south of Portland in Maine. The man, Juan Sebastian Guerrero, was a Colombian. He was in this country working legally. So, yes, even if you come here the supposed right way, you are still at threat of being killed by Donald Trump's immigrant murder machine. I guess we shouldn't be surprised, because they have also killed actual U.S. citizens. As he was not the man, this guy Guerrero, he was not even the man that ICE officials were supposedly targeting in their raid that went apparently horribly wrong, or maybe it went right, as ICE sees it. It has outraged the people of Maine in response. That, at least, is a good thing. They are taking action. They are speaking up. They are raising hell about what is being done in their name and in their towns and in their state. The U.S. Department of Homeland Security released a statement nearly 12 hours after the shooting, asserting that the officer, quote, fearing for public safety, unquote, opened fire when the driver attempted to flee. That, at least, is somewhat of a change from their usual claim that the officer feared for his life. Now it was feared for public safety. I don't know. Perhaps they knew that there was going to be video coming out showing that he was clearly not fearing for his life, as we have seen in so many of these cases when eventually video comes out showing these DHS and ICE thugs to be liars. But this ICE thug just started shooting anyway, into the car. Officials have not explained how the driver might have posed a threat to the public or whether that would justify the shooting in any event. According to ICE policy, officers may use deadly force, but only when there is imminent danger of serious bodily injury or death to the officer or to another person. And they are not authorized solely to prevent the escape of a fleeing suspect. So they're trying to split the difference here. He feared for public safety. Nope, not good enough. U.S. Senator Angus King, independent senator from Maine who caucuses with the Democrats, told reporters that the agents were not wearing body cameras. How lucky for them. DHS said the agents were surveilling the last known, this is what they claim, they were surveilling the last known address of someone with a final order of removal from the country. When someone else departed from the residence, the officers followed that car, according to the agency, but the man was not the one that DHS was claimed to be looking for. DHS Secretary Mark Wayne Mullen apparently told Senator King. Colombian President Gustavo Petro, in a post on X, blamed the U.S. government for killing the man. Quote, he was killed because he was believed to be an inferior being with no rights, Petro wrote, adding that he expected Colombia's foreign service in the U.S. to take the swiftest possible legal and humanitarian action to hold those responsible for his death. Hold them accountable. He had a partner and a young daughter. He worked two jobs, including as a food delivery driver, according to the Portland Press Herald. Nearby residents told the newspaper that his partner and daughter witnessed the aftermath of the shooting, and they could be heard crying in the street. Since the beginning of June, ICE arrests in Maine have more than quadrupled to around 70 per day. In the sparsely populated state, 70 per day in early July, according to internal ICE data shared with Reuters by a source. Maine Senator, Republican Senator Susan Collins, who you may have heard, is running for re-election this November. She will have some splaining to do, it seems to me, after she has voted time and time and time again to award billions of dollars to ICE without any guardrails or restrictions. You know, the one that Democrats have been fighting for so long, actually shut down the government for months in order to insist on such guardrails, such as body cameras on all ICE and Border Patrol officers carrying out immigration actions. Susan Collins did not care, apparently, about that. She was more than happy to be the deciding vote to give tens of billions of dollars more to these goons. At least 22 people have been fired on by agents involved in Trump's deportation crackdown since he took office for his second term in January of 2025. Six people, including three U.S. citizens now, have been killed as a result of those shootings, nearly all of which involved officers firing at people in vehicles. None of those numbers, of course, count the toll of those who have died in detention centers. In Houston last week, ICE agents shot Lorenzo Salgado Araujo, a Mexican immigrant and father of three who had lived in the city for more than three decades. Yes, during a traffic stop while he was driving to work with several passengers. He was not also, in this case, not the intended target of the ICE operation, federal officials acknowledged eventually after claiming that he was. Federal officials said in both cases that the two men attempted to flee the traffic stops, although they did not provide video or other evidence to support those accounts. And the three others in the car said that that was not true. In several other immigration enforcement shootings, videos have later emerged contradicting the agency's narrative, and in at least one of those cases, an agent fired who fired on a Venezuelan immigrant in Minneapolis now faces state charges. So there is that, state charges at least. For now, other than in supposed emergency cases, immigration officers are being instructed that they may not fire on people in vehicles, period. That is a small win, but a win for now nonetheless. And at least if these goons actually follow any laws or rules at all, maybe it'll make a difference and help a few people stay alive until this Trump nightmare is over. The renewed deportation effort in recent weeks has lacked the fanfare of the previous high-profile enforcement surges under then DHS Secretary Kristi Noem, including back in Minneapolis in January of this year, during which two U.S. citizens, Renee Good and Alex Pretty, were killed. On Monday, some good news in those cases. On Monday, a county prosecutor in Minneapolis said that the Justice Department had finally turned over at least some evidence in those two shootings by ICE of U.S. citizens. Turned over the evidence to state investigators after months of stonewalling. And allow me to see a bright side here as well. While prosecutions of those outrageous killings of U.S. citizens, or killings of anyone by these people, while it normally would be an investigation and a prosecution where appropriate would be carried out by the federal government, well, Trump's corrupted feds have apparently not done a thing to bring the charges against the against these Trump goon perpetrators. But that's okay, because the state, they say they are on it. They're going to investigate. They're going to do everything they can to bring accountability here. And frankly, I would rather have these goons tried and convicted in state court Because then Donald Trump can't pardon them on his way out the door, which you know he would.
1: Oh, yeah.
0: If it was a federal case. So there's that. And one more before we get to the Green News Report, in which we referenced part of this story, at least before Trump's subsequent reversal on Tuesday.
1: Trump tacos.
0: Yesterday we told you that after Iran announced that it was restarting its blockade of the Strait of Hormuz following the collapse of the 60-day truce that was built into Trump's supposed memorandum of understanding to put the brakes on his war against Iran, Trump also claimed in response that he would now also be blockading the strait and that he would be charging every ship allowed to pass through it 20%, a 20% toll, 20% of the value of its cargo would somehow go to the U.S. An entirely unlawful commandeering, pirateering of international waterways, just as much as it was or is when Iran was claiming that they want to do the same, even though Iran has said 20% is an outrageous fee, way too high. They would charge much less, even while thanking Donald Trump for giving them essentially the legal justification to go ahead and do so, because he announced he was going to do so. So I guess it's not that unlawful after all. Trump's ill-considered announcement to charge a 20% toll on all ships crossing through the Strait of Hormuz following his ill-considered more than four-month-long now forever war on Iran came just days after Trump's own Secretary of State, Marco Rubio, was telling reporters in Bahrain that nobody was allowed to charge tolls for crossing international waters, that it was entirely unlawful, and that Iran would never be allowed to do something like that in violation of international law. Little did he know, of course, that his dotard boss would announce his plans to do exactly that just a few days later. Well, none of that has gone over well, apparently. And the very next day, on Tuesday, yes, I guess, Taco Tuesday, now that you mention it does, Trump said, never mind on those tolls. Instead, he was, instead of tolls, he would just institute fees with Gulf Investments or something, claiming that he was called by, quote, kings and emirs and other leaders who suggested this alternate arrangement to him to charge ships fees to pass through the strait. Instead of doing that, we'll charge us investments or something. Here he was at the White House on Tuesday.
2: It was never fair to me that we would be guarding the strait when we basically don't take any, we don't need the oil at all. And, so I put it out yesterday. I thought it was good. I was called by different people, different countries, kings and emirs and all of the people that we all know and we all love. And they've been, frankly, they've been very strong partners. And they said, we'd love to do it a different way. We'd love to invest in the United States with billions and billions of dollars.
0: Sure.
2: And continue our record setting. Because we would, there's never been a time like this in the United States with the factories, with the plants, with everything else. And we would like to invest tremendously in the United States as opposed to charging a fee. Uh-huh. And I like that, actually, because I don't think anybody should be able to charge a fee for the strait or for any other strait relationship in terms of other sections of the world. I don't think anybody should be really in that position. Right. But we were doing it as a reimbursement.
0: Right. No, nobody should be in that position unless it's us, unless we do it. He wants to, whatever that means, because he doesn't think anybody should be able to charge a fee for the strait just hours after he announced that we will do so. And by the way, when he says nobody's ever seen anything with the factories and the investments and whatever the nonsense was he said there, in fact, manufacturing is down.
1: It's down quite a bit from the high during the Biden administration.
0: Oh, imagine that. So in other words, but he's, they called, I don't think anybody should be able to charge. I meant to do that strategy. I meant to announce it and then unannounce it the next day. It was unclear if these supposed investment deals would be new commitments relative to what Trump announced after a visit last year to the Middle East or not. Every time he goes to the Middle East, he comes back and says, oh, they've agreed to trillions and trillions of dollars. I think we're up to $19 trillion. Seriously, I think that was the last number he used, $19 trillion in investments. In fact, there are no investments at all. Trump got struck down after announcing a completely made-up policy pulled out of his ass that nobody, not even his own Secretary of State, could defend. So, yeah, he changed his mind about all of that and decided that investments, that's the ticket. That's what we'll charge. We'll charge investments instead of tolls, all of which is completely and utter nonsense. Because if those nations wanted to invest in the U.S., they could do so already. So don't buy his investment as fees nonsense. He got smacked down from his buffoonish, unlawful pronouncement because even his own people weren't willing to go along with that nonsense. Trump is a loser, and he knows it. And yet, sadly, we are all saddled with this idiotic, dangerous, deadly dope and his deadly policies nonetheless, as made all too clear in our latest Green News report.
2: We're controlling the straits. We're putting the blockade back.
1: Donald Trump reignites conflict with Iran over Strait of Hormuz.
3: Right now, it's a game of survival.
1: U.S. farmers struggle with spiking oil and fertilizer prices. Plus,
2: almost 3 million acres. Going to be well taken care of now.
1: Trump dramatically shrinks Bears Ears National Monument again.
0: So we can drill on it. All of those stories and more straight ahead from BradBlog.com. I'm Brad Friedman.
1: And I'm Desi Doyen.
0: Stand by for 6 minutes of independent green news, politics, analysis, and snarky comment.
4: No country is allowed to charge tolls or fees on an international waterway. That's existing international law.
0: Cool. Have you mentioned that to your boss, Marco? This is your Green News Report. Okay, Desi Doyen, who could have foreseen it? But it looks like the war with Iran is not over after all.
1: Nope, it is certainly not. Donald Trump's war on Iran is going very well, though, he says. The U.S. and Iran are again trading retaliatory missile strikes. Iran says it has again closed the Strait of Hormuz, through which a fifth of the world's oil and gas supplies and a third of its fertilizer are transported. Shipping traffic has fallen to its lowest level in a month. Trump also renewed the U.S. naval blockade on Iranian ports, significantly escalating the conflict. And global oil prices spiked again by about 10%. Trump on Monday declared that the U.S. will now control the strait, and he vowed the U.S. would charge a 20% toll on the value of every cargo ship that passes through.
0: Marco's not going to like that one.
1: And, of course, that would further increase global prices on oil and fertilizer and other goods. And that is a reversal. U.S. Secretary of State Marco Rubio said back in June that the strait must remain open without tolls like it was before the U.S. and Israel attacked Iran.
4: It's an international waterway. No country is allowed to charge tolls or fees on an international waterway. That's existing international law. That's the way it is in international waterways all over the world, and that's the way we expect it'll be here.
0: He's just kidding.
1: Oil industry experts warn that strategic reality, however, has not changed. Oil stockpiles are drawing low around the world, and the U.S. has shown that Iran controls the strait and can shut it down at any time. Here in the U.S., Bloomberg News reports that the cost of electricity from natural gas-fired power plants in the U.S. has hit its highest level in at least 17 years, increasing utility bills across the country, and reports that the numbers are poised to climb even higher. The new analysis by Lazard finds that the price shock is driven primarily by global supply constraints caused by the Iran war and the surge in demand from new data centers. CBS News reports that the spiking energy costs from the Iran war have heightened pressures on already struggling U.S. farmers as they try to grapple with the sudden volatility of price spikes in diesel fuel and fertilizer shortages, forcing them to raise prices on the food they produce. One farmer in Louisiana said the price of fertilizer has blown out his budget for the year.
5: So total over budget of about $120,000-$130,000.
6: Even if the Strait of Hormuz is back open, are you going to hang in there? Can you make it?
5: It's close. It's real close.
1: Meanwhile, climate-intensified disasters continue to wreak havoc across the U.S. In Missouri, more than 200 young campers were successfully rescued after historic extreme storms over the weekend triggered intense flash flooding. Mm. That flood disaster in southern Missouri occurs a year after a similarly historic rainstorm and catastrophic flooding in Texas killed dozens of young campers at Camp Mystic. In Washington, the Trump Environmental Protection Agency moved to increase deadly air pollution. The administration proposed weakening requirements for pollution controls on new heavy-duty trucks, intended to reduce toxic pollution and carbon emissions. Heavy trucks generate the greatest share of harmful air pollutants in the United States. The administration claims that rolling back the Biden-era clean air standards would reduce costs for truck manufacturers, but omitted the cost to public health in communities with major trucking routes.
0: Why don't they just change the name to the Environmental Pollution Agency?
1: Good point.
0: Thank you.
1: And finally, on Monday, Trump signed two executive orders that shrank the size of two national monuments in southern Utah, Grand Staircase Escalante and Bears Ears National Monuments, again. The move collectively slashes nearly 3 million acres, about 90% of the land previously protected in each monument, opening them up to drilling, mining, logging, and industrial development. Trump also disbanded the Bears Ears Commission, made up of the region's Native American tribes, and did not inform the tribes. Environmental groups say the rollbacks are illegal and will sue to stop them.
0: For much more on all of those stories and the ones we couldn't get to today, check out our website at greennews.bradblog.com. I'm Brad Friedman.
1: And I'm Desi Doyen.
0: And this has been your Green News Report.
7: Don't it always seem to go, but you don't know what you got till it's gone. It'd be a paradise, put up a fucking line.
0: I have a feeling they're going to win in court on that Bears Ears and Grand Staircase Escalante fight as well, because Donald Trump just keeps losing in the courts.
1: Yes, well, I hate to put a spoiler on that, but, you know, also remember that a court case that they win then gets appealed and could potentially be sent to our very favorite right-wing supermajority on the U.S. Supreme Court,
0: yeah,
1: who might decide to take aim at the Antiquities Act that allowed President Biden and President Obama to establish these monuments in the first place, which really pissed off a lot of Republicans because they want that land.
0: Yep.
1: They want the public's land to be able to use private corporations to extract the public's natural resources for profit and then leave behind a toxic mess.
0: Indeed they do. But the fight continues. And once again, just to repeat, that 20% toll that Donald Trump was going to charge on everyone crossing through the Strait of Hormuz, totally illegal toll. He has reversed that pronouncement. Not, I don't know if it was even 24 hours later, because he's a loser. Thank you very much, Desi Doyen, our producer. Thanks to all of you for spending a portion of your day or night with us. 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I am bradcast@bradblog.com. 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

It is Hard Knock Radio, Davey D, hanging out with you this afternoon. Yesterday, we started a conversation with the good folks from Brave New Voices. We want to continue that conversation as their festival, the 30th anniversary, is kicking off this week, starting Wednesday. So we want to make sure that everybody's up to speed and that you're able to get down with the festivities. Joining us is Darius R. Parker, the Creative Youth Development Leader at Youth Speaks. And we also have Sahani Johannes, who is a Youth Poet Laureate and last year's champion for Brave New Voices when they have their annual slam competition. So this week it's going to be big festivities. We're going to continue.

0: I was born with two tongues, and they did this. They did. I'm trying to remember. Oh, America. They did a poem called America, and it was talking about Vincent Chin when he was shot and what Asian folks are going through. It's like, you know, whenever the lead would do that, I mean, you know, tears would shed. You know, I mean, like, it was more than just a poem. It was like a reckoning, so to speak. So, you know, one, you know, have you experienced that? And how do you, make sure, as you said, that people are trying to reach that as a goal versus really getting the message across? In other words, like, you get some people and they're going to speak and they're going to be like, I'm going to try and deliver a speech like Martin Luther King. And it actually sounds like you're trying to be Martin Luther King, you know, versus just being yourself. You see what I'm saying? Yeah. So, you know, but like when I seen those poems be done, I was like, yo, I felt that. I didn't hear it. I felt it. How do we get to that juncture?
1: Yeah. So this is two parts to your question. Thank you for that question. So the first part about if I've seen or experienced moving poets or performances, always. I don't know if that's the best question for me. I'm always so moved when I, especially my young
0: now
1: people.
0: Now you're
1: right?
0: Being
1: like,
0: political because you work with it. Come on, pick a side.
1: No, I got you.
0: Pick a side, Darius.
1: I'm about to tell you. So I'm always moved, especially when it's our young people. So last year, as I was watching Team Bay Area compete in Madison, Wisconsin, at the University of Madison, against some very, very strong cities. So it was Houston. It was Boston. Was it Nashville, Memphis, one of them. But there were some very, very heavy hitting young poets up there. And so as our young people were competing, I'm just like, dang, this is going to be a good bout. And so I remember as I was about to announce the winners, I'm like, wait, our kids won. Like, I remember being on stage completely gooped and gagged. So definitely our team, of course, shout out to them, shout out to Sahina. But I met Jasmine Manns, Portia O, Danez Smith, so many titans in the poetry performance field that have come up through Brave New Voices and that are like trailblazing careers of their own and like has made slam poetry actual. Like Brandon Leak, right? America's Got Talent, like slam poetry, spoken word has taken a life and shape of its own. And so I'm always so moved when I see this art form that, you know, started back in Chicago, shout out. but has also been able to like shape and craft so many generations of writers, of performers, of activists, of spoken word artists. Then the second part of the question, some folks do come to the slam to slam, right? They want to come and sound like another poet. They want to come and sound like, you know, saying this is what's going to give me my highest score. And oftentimes that's not the best approach. And so we have a conversation with our young people like, hey, how y'all want to enter this slam, right? But always stay true to yourself. Don't go in there looking for the points. Go in there and look to share your soul.
0: But what if myself is, look, you know, Sienna said revolution. Uh-huh. I'm a hardcore capitalist, Darius. I want status quo. I want billionaire status. I want to be the black Elon Musk. That's my truth. How do we reckon with that? This is what I'm about, homie. This is what I am.
1: Well, thankfully, our organizations at Brave New Voices are doing the good work that we don't have that issue. Our young people are very self-aware and have not hit the stages with any crazy poems like that. But in the event that there was something to hit the stage, right, because the space is open, you never know, it could happen. I imagine that this call-in would be led by our young people. I wouldn't have to say a word, right? It would be the young people like, hey, friend, that poem kind of made me feel this type of way, and I want to have a conversation with you about how it impacted me and the rest of us. Sahina is not going to hold back how she feels. I promise you. Yeah. So if she saw that poem hit the stage, she would probably be at the stage of that poor exit. Hey, let's chat real quick.
0: Yeah, but yeah, and I appreciate that. At the same time, I was being facetious and I gave something that is much more, you know, obvious, right? Mm-hmm. But now you have some lines in the sand, you know, I'm not African American. I'm black American. Don't ever refer to me as African. I ain't from no damn Africa. Or wait a second. I don't like these Asian folks. We should be boycotting them. Why are they actually at Brave New Voices?
1: We don't do that.
0: My religion.
1: So voices,
0: we look, no, we but I'm the, saying, but these are things that people come in with now.
1: That they do not, because we set the tone for that. There is no races.

0: homophobic, transphobic, xenophobic, Islamophobic, fatphobic, otherwise gender bias language that harms or alienates another individual.
1: Okay.
0: We say that at every slam. We say that at every opening ceremony. We say that at every conversation. If you come to this space and this happens, this space is not for you. You feel me? And so that's adult, young person and all. And so what we have to do, if that were to happen, which it doesn't happen because we set the standard out the gate, don't come to our festival with that craziness. You feel me? Because this is not the space for that. That's not the space for that type of thought or feeling, because we're not going to harm the existence of any of the young person or person working this festival based on a racist lens, based on a transphobic or homophobic lens. You feel me? So we set that out the gate. Ain't none of that.
1: But politics is never that simple. So I come back to the fact that you now have folks who really have strong ideology that is being baked into them. And so when I said, you know, I have students that are like, don't call me African-American. I am Black American.
0: I'm sure.
1: And they stand on that, right? We have folks who feel really strongly about what is going on with boycotts of Asian business, right? And yet we're in a multicultural where that's happening. We have a lot of strong folks who stand 10 toes down about Palestine, but now we're seeing legislation being passed, even here in California, to dismantle and target anybody who speaks and says that just even mentioning Palestine is anti-Semitic. So how do we start to deal with those type of challenges, which I think to all of us, arguably, yeah, we're all in agreement, you know, like we get it. But you now have very powerful forces that say, nah, there are these lines in the sand. And even just you all speaking and saying you're anti-capitalist, well, that's now being deemed, you know, conspiracy towards terrorism. This is what they have codified. So now it takes on a different type of weight. Mm-hmm. And you have people who are saying, I'm absolutely offended by it. In fact, they're encouraging people, like, if you went to these things and they said something, call up the Department of Justice and we will go and investigate. So that's the new terrain. And, you know, to me, I like double down. That's my position. But how do we wrestle with that at this point?
0: Yeah, this is a very, very valid question as well. And so the young people see it. They feel it. They experience it, right? And so as they're utilizing their voices, they are way more powerful than these systems, right? They're way more powerful than these institutions that want to silence them, like you mentioned earlier on. And so we start the conversation there with our young people, because we know that our young people are the ones that are going to be the agents of change, right? So Hannah said, we have a revolution, and that's what we're doing. She also said, young people should not be responsible to clean up adults' mess, which we need to be doing a better job at as well, right? And so having these conversations and coming together to fight this thing, because it's not going to stop, right? The orange man in the house is saying a whole bunch of crazy stuff, and a lot of people are emboldened right now, as you mentioned, right? Racism is at a crazy high. It's been high, but it's like there's this emboldenedness that's happening now, specifically because of this leader and their racist rhetoric that's being spread around, right? And what Brave New Voices does is a direct combat to that, right? We're bringing together 200 young people from around the country that are going to specifically talk about politics, right? You said it's about politics and it's not as one size fits all, which I absolutely agree with. But these young people are coming together to challenge that specifically, to tell all these institutions, these folks in power who are making these decisions that affect their lives, they're giving them the middle finger. This is not how we feel. This is not what we want. And this is not how you're going to tell me how to live my life, right? I would love for Sahina to tap in on this too, because I don't want to speak for her necessarily, but I know that's how she feels. Because when I see this young person, right, and I see the questions that she asks, and I see how analytical she gets, and her team, not just her, but her entire team, her entire school, shout out to SJA, who really come together and be like, yo, how can we resist this as a young person? What power and agency do I have in order for that to happen? And they do, they move with that. And collectively,
1: Darius, are you getting worked up, man? It sounds like you're ready to get on the stage yourself. And say,
0: come on, man. Let's do it. Let's do it.
1: Fired up. I'm ready to, you know, let me take this.
0: I love talking about this. I love talking about my young people. I just, in this conversation, you know, it ignites a fire.
1: I know you speak about the young people, but I think you was listening to the issue and go, what the hell? You know, let me, I'm going to be performing. I'm gonna join the team. I can feel the energy. It's like getting like you don't understand. Santa, what do you want to add to this as we get ready to close that?
2: I just wanted to add,
1: am I right? He was ready to get on the stage.
2: I mean, because that's what Darius says. He's always ready. And that's what I appreciate about him. But I think kind of adding to what he was saying earlier, Youth Speaks Itself, while it is, you know, it's very ethnic studies based. Workshops they do in the classrooms, the workshops they do during the after school workshops, they all have the space to have these conversations. I think anyone who is feeling like that will come to these events and come to these workshops, and they'll be filtered out. If I'm being honest, they're either going to learn from the people around them, learn from the educators, or they just going to stop coming and they're going to find another space. And I think that's really what I appreciate about Youth Speaks a lot. And also, I think when it comes to, you know, being silenced, because there's so many arts organizations being silenced, being shut down, you know, getting funding taken away. I think one thing I really appreciate about Youth Speaks is that they've done everything in their power to not be taking grants from no type of organizations that are going to try and silence them. Like, you know, which is a risky move, especially for an organization as big as Youth Speaks that's doing national things like Brave New Voices. But the fact that we hold our integrity and we refuse to even for a second, you know, jeopardize that free speech that we're offering to like youth like myself who are so serious about what we're talking about and about justice and peace, it's not gonna happen. And also, like Darius said, shout out to the Social Justice Academy of San Leandro. I came up from a very, you know, like I was saying earlier, revolutionary perspective of slam poetry. And I know I'm not the only one because everyone on my team is like that. And a lot of the poets I met last year from around the country are like that. I think it naturally, even when you're gaining your influences from other poets, I feel like you're bound to watch a revolutionary poem. I think poetry, a lot of the times, especially our Brave New Voices, that ends up being someone's revolutionary awakening. So, yeah.
1: But it also becomes a threat, too. Mm-hmm. You know, and I remember being in Beirut for a conference, and there were people, you know, that were musicians and poets who had done jail time because they spoke out against the government. Mm-hmm. And at this iteration, we're at a point where they're looking at folks and go, oh, you did a poem about ICE. Mm-hmm. We need to come see you. Oh, you did a poem about Palestine. We need to try and defund you. You know, mm-hmm. those types of things. And I know folks, you know, who have been in some of these communities that have been told, hey, maybe you should change the name. You know, maybe you should dial it down a little so funding doesn't get affected and all that. But I'm glad that, you know, in the tradition of Brave New Voices, you have folks that are like, nah, let's turn up, in the words of Little John, that great philosopher from Atlanta. Turn down for what? Darius, as we close out, tell everybody how they can check you all out and see.
0: Absolutely, David. Thank you so much for that shout out. Hey, y'all, we want to see y'all at Brave New Voices next week, July 15th through the 18th here in the San Francisco Bay Area. Opening ceremonies will be at Berkeley Rep over in Berkeley. Our finals will be at the War Memorial in San Francisco. Please go grab your tickets. Follow us at Youth Speaks on Instagram and Facebook. YOUTHSPEAKS. Come through. See the young poets, see Sahana, who's also defending her championship title this year. We're super, super excited. Grab your tickets on Eventbrite for all the events. Grab your tickets for finals at City Box Office. And we will see y'all next week at Brave New Voices. It's going to be a movement.
1: Let me just make sure. So it's going to start on the 15th and it's going to be at Berkeley Rep?
0: Yes, our opening ceremonies. And then right after that is the All Power to the Poet Showcase. That's our theme this year. On the show is the Black Panther Party, because we're hosting here in Oakland, San Francisco, Bay Area. So we feel like it was important to have that be our theme.
1: And you have folks like Aja Monet and everybody coming through, right?
0: Aja Monet will be here. Yeah. We have local artist J.Y. will be here. Tariana Tank Ball of Tank and the Bangas is headlining our fundraiser. We have some amazing, amazing artists that are just going to be across the festival. So do not miss out, y'all. I promise you don't want to miss it.
1: Where is it going to be after Berkeley Rep? Where will you all be gathering?
0: Okay, so opening ceremonies will be at Berkeley Rep on July 15th, and right after that will be the All Power to the Poets Showcase. The next day, July 16th, will be in San Francisco in Inchon Kajal Park for Curiosity in the Park. So it's a full day activation of workshops, performances, celebrating all of our LGBTQIA plus young people and artists in the Bay Area. And then Thursday, that is our semifinals, which will be happening downtown Oakland, Crybaby, Kim Folks, OSA, Moonglow, all those will be hosting our slam bouts for our teams. And then after that, we'll be having MC Olympics that evening back at Berkeley Rep. So that's July 17th. And then July 18th is our Grand Slam Finals, which I said will be in San Francisco at the War Memorial Theater.
1: There you have it. Darius Parker, we appreciate you joining us. Brave New Voices, Youth Speaks.
0: Thank you so
1: Sienna,
0: much.
1: Thank you so much for your spoken word. Good luck with... you know, defending your championship. Good luck in Spelman. And, you know, I'm going to cross this off the list. You know, I had, you know, go challenge Sienna, but I think I'm going to walk away and keep my dignity. I don't want to smoke. So, you know, I don't want no problems. So glad to meet you all. We're going to take a break here on Hard Knock Radio. We'll be
0: Thank
1: right back.
0: Thank you so much.

0: Davey D, Hard Knock Radio, hanging out with you this afternoon. We've been keeping updates as to what is happening with the education system, the battles that are going on, the push for folks to divest, and any and all issues that are related to the genocide in Gaza and people who are on the front lines in dealing with it. Wanted to talk to a couple of folks. One is Christina Harb and the other is Andrea Pritchard. And they're talking about the push to retire genocide now. And they're talking about a summer board meeting that's going to be happening next week at the Westin. And so I wanted to bring them here to talk about divestment, retiring genocide, and where things stand in these educational front lines. So, Andrea, welcome to the show. Christina, welcome to the show. And where do we begin?
1: Well, David, thank you so much for having us. I think one place to begin is just to let you know that we're both school teachers, and that maybe Christina can give you a little background on how these school teachers decided to pass a resolution in their local that sort of set off a chain of events. Why don't you go ahead, Christina?
2: For sure, yeah. So after the genocide, you know, started, a lot of people were doing a lot of research in different areas to figure out, you know, how do we not only stop the genocide, but how do we end the Israeli apartheid forever? And the BDS movement has been around for a long time, and Bay Area Labor for Palestine did some research and found out, you know, our pensions are heavily invested in lots of Israeli assets, but also military technology companies, companies that produce F-35 fighter jets, bombs, AI technology that's used to commit warfare in Gaza. You know, us in Berkeley Federation of Teachers, being the little radicals that we are, passed a resolution. We passed a resolution in our local to endorse the BDS campaign, and to call on CalSTRS to divest and to stop making teachers, a million teachers and beneficiaries in California complicit in the genocide of Gaza and in warfare in general. That spread eventually. And so the campaign really grew and brought in teachers from all over California. So we've got people from Los Angeles. We've got people from San Diego, from Sacramento, all over the Bay Area. Recently, some teachers from Eureka joined the campaign. So it is growing as a statewide campaign. And we've been, pushing on CalSTRS to conduct divestment for over a year and a half at this point.
0: When I started off the show, I said, you know, this educational line in the sand. And even though we're talking about what you all as Federation of Teachers are doing, it shouldn't be lost on the fact that we recently had that bill pass, AB 715, to kind of limit ethnic studies. And we have a very powerful Jewish caucus in Sacramento that seems gung-ho into pushing things in this direction. And so when you have that sort of political backdrop, how can the needle be moved when you see them trying to dismantle things as we talk? Let's get rid of ethnic studies. If we can't get rid of it, let's defund it. If we can't defund it, you know, let's, you know, put some other things in notion. But anything to avoid having groups of people have this type of discussion is one challenge that we have. The other thing we have is how people want to now start to enshrine in law how one even defines anti-Semitism. So even just a conversation like this, you know, by some people's definition is anti-Semitic. And, you know, if you criticize Zionism, it's anti-Semitic. And, you know, and if you call for any sort of boycott, I mean, there are states that are making you sign a pledge to say that you can't do this. So there seems to be a very, you know, some very powerful forces that don't want this to move forward. And so how do you and a million teachers, you know, shift the tide, so to speak? And I'll start with you, Andrea.
1: Well, thanks. Yeah, that's a great question. And Davey, you and I have some shared history from the South Africa divestment movement, when we were trying to get the University of California to divest from companies doing business in South Africa. At least we were able to name it. At least we were able to say South Africa, that government is the problem and so forth. And at least we could speak that honestly. You're right. The climate right now is really, really difficult. It's really hard to name it. And we're not allowed to say, oh, we're going to divest from Israel. So we're saying, oh, we're divesting from genocide. Which, you know, we have to step very carefully. And that's been part of the problem dealing with the CalSTRS board. So we're talking, the CalSTRS pension is about, we're talking about over $400 billion at this point. And so when they talk about their fiduciary responsibilities and so forth, you know, they're talking about a lot of money. But they found some really, interesting obstacles to throw up in our way. You know, well, you can't name, you know, it's not Israel you're going to, so what are you going to talk about genocide? And then they get into other ways of obstructing our path. Well, they've got to say that we can't talk about ethics. We can't talk about morals. We can't talk about genocide. We can't talk about apartheid. So it makes
0: let's be clear. Who is they? When you say they is their name or their group of people? Who is this?
1: The CalSTRS board is created by California law, and the California Teachers Retirement System is what CalSTRS stands for. I think about five of the seats on that board are appointed by the governor. So it's going to be really important, whoever gets elected governor, for those of us who are considering voting for somebody, to extract some kind of concession that they're going to be willing to populate that board with people who can tell that genocide is wrong and participation in genocide is wrong. There's a couple elected positions on there that the teachers have some say in. And Christina, who am I forgetting? I think that's so, but it's a legal entity. They're have certain requirements under California law. And we've had meetings with a couple of board members who on the one hand say they're sympathetic, but they don't have a majority, so they can't really do anything. We've met with staff. That was really chilling. Because they're just all, it's like high risk is good because that's high yield. Oh, good. The war is good for this. Oh, it makes it riskier. That's better. We'll make more money. It really is obscene, actually. And what's also obscene is that we don't have any, we have very little say over our money. These are our pension funds. Some of us have spent decades in this profession paying into the system, and we have not any ability to influence how that fund is used and how it's invested. So given, you know, we've got the climate of, like, if you criticize Israel, you're anti-Semitic. You know, we teachers know very well in the classroom, boy, you know, in the Berkeley school system, you could have, you know, trans rights flags up, you can have Black Lives Matter, you can have, you know, but now all of a sudden stop war is a ceasefire poster. I got in trouble for a ceasefire poster in my room. I swear. That generated a civil rights complaint because some student's parents and their organization decided to put complaints. Of course I was exonerated from that because of course I'm not anti-Semitic. But it does make you think twice, and it makes the teachers around me think twice about even opening that can of worms, about even mentioning Israel-Palestine. So you're absolutely right. The climate is very, very hostile.
0: That's the voice of Andrea Pritchard. Let me turn it to you, Christina, who is here. You know, I'm hearing this, and I see in front of me people who are skilled organizers, who can bring people out into the streets, the issues that we're talking about, you know, with a lot of consistency is because of the organizing, the awareness that has been made. But it seems to fall short when it comes to putting people into positions. I'm sitting there going, how does a place like Berkeley that will do everything from trans rights to Black Lives Matter to saving whales, saving dogs, how does a place like that suddenly have a line in the sand where you can't talk about what is going on in Gaza and the genocide that's taking place? Just knowing the history that folks in Berkeley were, you know, loud and proud about the fight against apartheid. So where did things turn? That would be one question. Two, with a million teachers, how do we have a situation where there are people on the board that seem more beholden to particular lobbying groups versus a million teachers? What's the missing link here?
2: Well, I'll say that, you know, it's less about the people and more about the systems that we find ourselves in, right? I actually think that the majority of people see the apartheid for what it is. I think that they recognize the genocide for what it is. Even people who are sitting in positions of power, even when they know with their hearts that what's happening in Palestine is wrong, they many times are bound by these like systems that silence them and muzzle them, right? And you're right. I mean,
0: let's just stop there. Let's walk through the system. How is the system muzzling them? What part of the system?
2: Well, look at CalSTRS, right? CalSTRS is an entity that it's a state run entity, right? It's not a private corporation. People sitting on the board are elected officials or otherwise elected or appointed. And they have obligations under the California Constitution, all this fiduciary responsibility that Andrea mentioned, right? And so, you know, there's some very real barriers. Like they're worried about getting in trouble for saying, yeah, we support divestment. That goes against their legal responsibilities. But they, as people, I know that they know that we're right. They know that what CalSTRS is doing is wrong. I know this. They, on a personal level, they believe this. But we our job as organizers, right, is to find a way to organize against those systems, to make it possible for the humanity and people sitting in these elected officials to actually do the right thing. And so that's why the people power that's organized is so important. Right. We need masses of people to be loud and to make it not scary to support Palestine, to make people feel empowered to do the right thing.
0: Well, this is where I'm coming at. We know that water is wet. All of us know water is wet, but we're afraid to say water is wet. And I'm going, why? Right. And, you know, you named off a fiduciary responsibility. Right. So that may be, you know, some complications in how people want to interpret the law. Like, you got to go all out and try to make money. Otherwise, you're in violation. So that's one thing. But we also know that there's still a lot of wiggle room as to what you can do and how you can, you know, make money. So
2: I was getting to that, right? Like, there is wiggle room. They the CalSTRS board, despite all of these, you know, barriers, they can move divestment forward, and they've done it before. So CalSTRS, you know, even though our campaign is unprecedented in the sense that we haven't seen a pension divestment for Palestine in the U.S., that hasn't happened yet. But CalSTRS as an entity has divested for moral and ethical reasons, right? A few years back, there were activists that were successfully able to get the CalSTRS board to divest from two private prisons. This is possible. They have divested from tobacco. They've divested from certain types of firearms after the Sandy Hook shooting. They even divested from apartheid South Africa, and that was legally mandated by the state of California. So yes, we have barriers against us, but it is not impossible, and it is absolutely possible for the CalSTRS board or the investment staff to make decisions that would be more ethical and more morally aligned, especially knowing that the majority of their beneficiaries are people that work with kids, are people that work in institutions of learning and education, and who have a moral compass and know what is right and what is wrong, right? And they can do this. And so what I was trying to get to is, yes, there are barriers. Yes, there are things that make people hesitant, but it is not impossible. It's absolutely within their power. You know, their CalSTRS portfolio is worth over $417 billion. And the amount that we're asking them to divest from Israel bonds, from Palantir, is less than a hundredth of a percent of the entire portfolio. So at this point, what we're trying to get at is it's excuses at this point, right? Yes, you have your barriers, and yes, you have your systems and all that, but it's not impossible. It's not a threat to the pension, right? They have the power to do this. And so that's why we're doing this campaign, right? We believe in the campaign, and we continuously see more and more people from across California jumping into the campaign from all parts of the state. So
0: what exactly is the campaign? For people who don't know, how can they help?
2: Good question. So the campaign is called CalSTRS Divest. We have a website, CalSTRSDivest.org. We have an Instagram, CalSTRS Divest, the number 4 Palestine. And if people want to help, there's a few different ways, right? One is we want to get this petition delivered to the CalSTRS board. So you can sign the petition on our website. You can send emails to the CalSTRS board, get that on public record that there are thousands of people in California that actually support this campaign. Let's get that on public record and show that this is the will of the people. You can learn about the specific investments, right? Be equipped with knowledge, right? You've got, again, Palantir, Lockheed Martin, LB Systems, Israel Bonds. Learn about how those things are complicit and how much CalSTRS is investing. You also, if you are a teacher and you are part of a teacher's union, right, this is a very labor-focused campaign. The labor unions are really the backbone of California. They're the backbone of the education system. If you're part of a labor union, right, and you want to endorse this, go to our website, look for a sample resolution that you can pass in your own union, or you can endorse our campaign, or you can do both, right? When we have more endorsements from these teachers' unions, that's helping us bring in new organizers, bring in institutions, and build up that power, right? We already have teachers' unions endorsing over a dozen of them, including, one of the biggest teachers' unions in California, California Federation of Teachers, is behind divestment. They also have said, we don't want CalSTRS to invest in genocide and apartheid, right? So that union represents over 180,000 teachers alone. Right? Just that union. And so we're asking people, you know, also to show up to our rally. It's happening in Millbrae, California. It's going to be on Thursday, July 23rd. And we're asking folks to show up at 8:30 a.m. for the rally, and then public comment at 9 a.m. It's going to be at the Westin San Francisco Airport, 1 Old Bayshore Highway in Millbrae. BART or carpool, because parking is tough, but we are going to show up in big numbers, and we are going to show the board that, hey, when we're on summer break and people are available, we can show up, right? When it's accessible. Their board meetings are rarely accessible to people during the workday, during the school year, Sacramento. This one's a little bit more accessible, so we really want to get masses of people to show up here.
0: Is there somebody who is vigorously opposed to this, that they're fighting tooth and nail not to have this happen?
2: I'm sure they are behind the scenes, but
1: no, nobody has emerged as the leading opposition. I don't think they're taking us that seriously at this point. I don't think they realize what's spreading, what's organizing, what's coming, because we actually have a lot of support. You know, our teachers union almost unanimously, I think there was like one person who abstained, but teachers really, really are for this as far as we could see. The California Federation of Teachers, which is a teachers organization of unions, ultimately endorsed. There's another teachers organization called the California Teachers Association, CTA. We hope they're on their way to endorsing. But it's been really, really awesome how many retired teacher organizations are lining up behind this, how many community members and so forth. We also got the Alameda Labor Council to vote for this. But nobody's emerged. Nobody's been willing to take us on. I think that teachers on some level are sort of a moral authority. And we're talking about our funds. So they're not going
0: to... But teachers are moral authority, but then they were giving you hell for having ceasefire posters and dragging teachers through the little mud for speaking. And so if we didn't have this climate of opposition, this wouldn't even be an issue. This would be a done deal. This would be, clear, simple, like, this wouldn't even be a discussion, but it is a discussion because whether people are stating it or not, they're the force, as I said, that has been holding up the wheel of progress. And I guess for people listening, you know, and there's a lot of people listening outside of Cali, it would be good to maybe know who's the person, who's the entity, who's the group that is sitting there going, nah, you know, we need to invest in genocide. Like you talked about some of these staff folks that you ran into, and they were kind of gung-ho on making, you know, money, you know, through high risk. I think that's the word you use.
1: That's right.
0: So, to me, if we're talking about something that is a moral imperative, you know, at this point, I want to know their name. The same way that we would want to know the name that if I got up here and called you some sort of, you know, negative pejorative name, they'd be like, David D said this today, right? Or Jim Jones said it down the street. Right. So why should these people be hidden and be able to hide behind and make excuses for investing in a genocide?
1: Yeah. Well, you know, excellent. I mean, we could talk about organizations that are taking our elected leaders on trips, on junkets to Israel.
0: Right.
1: You know, our current superintendent of education, Tony Thurman, he's a Zionist. He's into the
0: project. Tony? Wow.
1: He sits on the board, you know, and like I say, the governor gets to appoint. Now, Gavin Newsom, you know, he speaks out of both sides of his mouth.
0: Right.
1: And so we've got that issue. And that's why I'm saying that in this upcoming election, we need to call out the gubernatorial candidates and make them be explicit about their view on genocide. But we also have folks like, you know, JCR's Jewish Community Relations Council. You know, they've been all over the 715.
0: Right.
1: He's got the Brandeis Center, you know, who's working with families to wage these suits. So I don't know what their involvement is in directly in the opposition to having a genocide-free portfolio for CalSTRS. But I do know that they're influencing our lawmakers. They're the ones who are initiating these lawsuits against educators. And I think there's a lot of intimidation. So they've created this climate. You know, it's not one person. It's all these organizations, all these Zionist organizations together that are making it really difficult for folks to do the right thing. Go ahead, Christina.
2: Yeah, I don't really have much more to add to that, actually.
0: Right. Well, I mean, I think it's just good that we know, you know, because they make it a point to put your name on blast.
1: Amen.
0: Right. And be like, you know, Andrea Pritchard, you know, it supports Hamas. They'll say that for you putting up a ceasefire sign and we'll keep it moving like it's plain as day. And people who don't know will be like, oh, she must be a bad person. But then we're going, well, are you supporting what we've been witnessing, what we've been seeing, what's been happening. And we see that all the stops have been pulled to try and shut that down. Like, we will spend billions of dollars to buy social media platforms and then just, you know, remove folks who are talking about this genocide. So I don't want people to think that it's just a one and done thing. And you guys are outspoken and organizing, but there are those silent and not so silent forces that we need to be aware of, which requires people not to sit down and just go, okay, you two got it, you know, right on, keep going. No, you're asking them to show up at a rally. You're asking them to support. You're asking them to make phone calls and to, as they like to say, heighten those contradictions. Like, this is who Tony Thurman is for. Here's what we're for. And have people raise the question, like, why are you supporting this? You know, the same way that they're on Hakeem Jeffries and Richie Torres's and Wesley Bell and all these other folks that are taking AIPAC money and you know, and saying to hell with the community.
2: Right. We and it's like, and really what we've seen is it's become pretty impossible for people to run for office, especially as Democrats, without recognizing, yes, it's a genocide. Yes, this is wrong. And actually, that's kind of the bar has really dropped, right? The bar is pretty low at this point. And really, that's not what we're looking for anymore. As a movement, we really have to push for, okay, cool. Like, you can say that you're against the genocide, but really, what are you going to do to end the system that allowed the genocide to happen in the first place, right? And so our campaign is really about, how do we change CalSTRS as a system that invests money into apartheid and invests money into these systems that have led to the murder of hundreds of thousands of people in Gaza, right? And I know the number officially is around 75,000. I don't think that's true. I do think it's more in the hundreds of thousands. And we as an institution, CalSTRS as an institution, is known to be this like ethical pension fund. It has a reputation as being an ethical pension fund, especially as an educator only pension fund, right? And there is a huge contradiction. How can we as educators fund the destruction of the education system in Gaza? How can we fund the murder of tens of thousands of little kids, right? And right. So that contradiction is heightened and is very strong, but we have to move past, okay, we agree this is wrong, we agree it's a genocide, because those feelings don't change anything. What we need is the change in the system. We need people, these elected officials, to stop saying, yeah, it's wrong, but I still support Israel. No, we need you to say, I'm against the apartheid and I'm going to do something about it. I'm going to do something that actually gets in the way of the apartheid system to be allowed to do this to people, right? And so that's where we're at. We're not just about feelings anymore. We got to actually change the system.
0: Right. And also knowing that they are not shy about getting in the way of whatever it is that you all are doing. Right. Like, let's get a law passed. Let's get a bill passed. You know, let's put you on a watch list. Let's do all these things.
2: Right.
0: And so, you know, everybody's capable of drawing lines in the sand and raising the bar.
1: Right.
0: And I just hope that people are listening, understand the gravity of what you all are talking about.
2: Right. Right. And even if, you know, sorry, I just have to say, even if the other side has, you know, these strong and powerful politicians and caucuses and super PACs and all these things, you know, the majority of people really don't play like that. Like, the majority of people know what's right and wrong, and our power lies in people power. And so we in the movement for Palestinian liberation, we have to continuously, right, continuously build amongst the masses of average people, right? Because that's where the power lies, and that's how change in this country is going to happen. And we've already seen a massive political shift in favor of Palestinian liberation, and we cannot stop. We're at a tipping point in this movement that we cannot slow down. We cannot say, well, we're tired. You know who is tired? The people in Gaza who've been surviving a genocide for 2.5 years. So we cannot stop, and what we're doing by showing up at this board meeting after almost 2 years of organizing is showing them we weren't just excited for a little trendy thing and then we're going to give up because we didn't get what we wanted. No, We are going to show up every single board meeting and we're going to be continuously organizing until we win. And that's what the Palestinians need. They need us to not stop. They need us to keep going, to not get tired. And until we win this and that Palestinian liberation, we know is inevitable. It's going to happen at some point. I don't know if it's going to happen in my lifetime, but it's going to happen, right? But it won't happen unless we tirelessly organize and we tirelessly continue to believe in the possibility of freedom and the inevitability of freedom.
0: That's the voice of Christina Harb. We appreciate you coming on. Andrea, I'm going to let you all get the last words. Anything you want to add to what she said? And let's give people their marching orders.
1: All right. Well, thank you, Davey. I just wanted to add to this that our campaign right now, I mean, CalSTRS is a portfolio that has thousands and thousands of investments in different companies. But we've chosen to highlight a couple companies, one of which is Palantir. And I think your listeners probably more than most know that Palantir is an artificial intelligence company whose software has been crucial in implementing the genocide, identifying targets, gathering information, centralizing data. Palantir is also crucial to ICE. And some of these coalitions that are resisting ICE, pushing back on the attacks against immigrants in this country are also, so that you see some convergence over things like this, like Palantir has got to stop. We've got to end our participation in supporting that company. And so there's the American Friends Service Committee has this whole campaign called Purge Palantir. But what it's doing is it's bringing constituencies together. And what we see, right, this is not just about teachers. You know, this is about, you know, the kind of society we want to live in. And the fact that they've created a system where being ethical is not allowed. You know,
0: yeah,
1: we can do a critique of capitalism and the whole thing. Where do you stop? You know, once you decide to be ethical, is it prisons? Is it tobacco? Is it firearms and all this kind of stuff? But that's what's fundamentally got to change, is that those systems,
0: right,
1: and that's going to happen on a legislative level. And again, that's going to come back to the California State Legislature. So we have to be looking at the treasurer's race, the comptroller's race, and the superintendent of instruction, because they all sit on the board. And and we need a champion. We need some legislative champions who are going to move, who are going to fundamentally alter how CalSTRS is operated. But that's a big struggle.
0: Andrea Pritchard, we appreciate you taking time out. Christina, tell everybody the details for the rally next week.
2: Yes, absolutely. Thank you so much. So thank you so much again for having us and platforming us on your show. Mm-hmm. We want to tell CalSTRS to retire genocide now. We're rallying at the CalSTRS summer board meeting in Millbrae, California. It's at the Westin San Francisco Airport, 1 Old Bayshore Highway. Please show up 8:30 for the rally. Public comment starts at 9 a.m. We want to show up in numbers. You probably want to carpool or take BART, but you can check out our website or our Instagram for more updated details. We'll be posting those details there. So CalSTRSDivest.org or Instagram, CalSTRSDivest, the number 4, Palestine. Please email the board ahead of time, get it on public record that you support divestment from the apartheid state and that you support Palestinian liberation and the end to the Gaza genocide.
0: Christina, thank you so much. We're going to take a break here in Hard Knock Radio. We'll be right back.

0: Shout out to Nita and Davey D. Yeah, right, feel me. Yeah. Honing down at Hard Knock Radio. Kinda crazy though. Open stand up.
1: Stand up.
0: Ensemble Big Nine Wolves.
1: Yeah. Kansas City.
0: Yeah.
1: Help you.
0: Just imitation, simulation, step into the zone. The Bay Area zone. Hard Knock Radio, let's go. Big shout out to Nita and Davey D. Yeah, right, feel me. Yeah. Honing down at Hard Knock Radio.
1: Hard Knock Radio.
0: Kinda crazy though.
1: Open
0: stand up.
1: Stand up.
0: Ensemble Big Nine Wolves.
1: Yeah. Kansas City.
0: Yeah.
1: Help you. Yeah. Come on.

0: Welcome to 2026 Talks, where we're following our democracy in historic times.
1: This administration will not sit by as the ICC and its allies seek to threaten our people. If they believe they can deprive us of our sovereignty, we will teach them the full meaning of American resolve.
0: Secretary of State Marco Rubio says he may try to dismantle the International Criminal Court following a lawsuit challenging U.S. sanctions on its judges. State Department officials say it could consider more sanctions and might pressure nations to withdraw from the body designed to stop war crimes and genocide. The U.S. never joined the ICC, although more than 100 countries have. Diplomats and congressional Democrats say it's one of the few institutions prosecuting crimes against humanity and human rights violations. The White House argues it could investigate and charge members of the U.S. military and Israeli nationals. Meanwhile, President Donald Trump officially notified Congress that the Iran war has restarted, saying the U.S. will take control of the Strait of Hormuz and charge a 20% toll. The administration says this notification restarts the clock before the White House has to seek consent from Congress. Military strikes never really stopped, but stock markets fell and oil prices rose on the news. Trump will address the nation Thursday. A federal judge has forcefully slapped down Trump's plan for a so-called $1.8 billion anti-weaponization fund. The Florida judge described the president's lawsuit against the IRS that would have resulted in the fund to be a false attempt to provide cover for an improper effort. South Carolina Republican Governor Henry McMaster announced that former Senator Lindsey Graham's little sister, Darlene Graham Nordone, would serve the remainder of his term. The move leaves the race in the snap GOP primary on August 11th wide open. Nearly 90 corporations that together took in over $100 billion in pre-tax income last year paid no federal income taxes. A new report from consumer watchdog Public Citizen tracks how much these companies spent on political campaigns and backing last year's GOP budget mega bill. That legislation slashed taxes and paid for them by cutting over $1 trillion in healthcare and food assistance programs. Public Citizen's Eileen O'Grady says if we call the corporation's political influence spending an investment, they saw a 3,000% return.
2: So what we're seeing here is a self-reinforcing loop where corporate cash buys policy and policy pays cash back.
0: Backlash against data centers is showing up in political campaigns. Democratic Pennsylvania Governor Josh Shapiro has taken a cautious stance following the approval of a $20 billion Amazon project. His Republican re-election challenger, State Treasurer Stacey Garrity, is using that to attack Shapiro. In Maryland, several incumbents lost to newcomers over previous support of data centers, but pro-data center, pro-AI PACs are pouring hundreds of millions of dollars into elections. Josh Johnson with the Idaho Conservation League says they're trying to protect their generous tax incentives, which are under fire there and in Virginia.
3: We should be not only dialing back the incentives for data centers to come here, because those companies have a lot of money. They can pay their own way if they want to build in Idaho, but then we also need to better regulate them.
0: I'm Simone Perez for Pacifica Network and Public News Service. 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

from Pacifica Radio in San Francisco. This is Flashpoints. I'm Dennis Bernstein with Miguel Gabilo Molina. Today on the show, tens of thousands of Haitians facing immediate deportation along with other folks. We'll be joined by Haiti Action co-founders Pierre Labossiere and Robert Roth for a frontline update on that situation. And Trump's ICE death squads execute another young brown father in an expanding Trump program of ethnic cleansing in Trump's New America. All this and more coming up straight ahead on Flashpoints. Stay tuned. And you're listening to Flashpoints on Pacifica Radio. Well, there is a lot going on. And later on in this broadcast, we're going to be getting into the most recent shooting. Some would call it an assassination by the Homeland Security. We're going to be talking about that in depth, but we're going to begin to put the spotlight back on Haiti and the fact that tens of thousands of folks now, given moves by the Supreme Court and Trump, are facing almost immediate deportation. The battle is on, and it really is a struggle. As I say, joining us to continue our discussion on it is our good friend Pierre Labossiere, Haiti Action Committee, along with Robert Roth. They work together on Haiti Action, and they do a lot of human rights work having to do with Haiti, particularly

0: people are familiar with the Supreme Court decision that was given, where that puts, as you put, as you stated, that puts in danger over 350,000 TPS holders from Haiti. And also in that same decision, you had 6,000 people from Syria who also were receiving temporary protected status because of the outrageous situation in Syria. And there are also 15 other countries who are also being targeted for such for this action, but this the decision hasn't reached them yet. The problem with Haiti is that we are in 2010. We had a terrible earthquake. 300,000 people, over 300,000 people died. Utmost destruction in the country. And prior to that, we had devastating hurricanes because of climate change and everything else. And these hurricanes have been recurring. The most recent was, I believe, in 2018 or so, but there have been other devastating floods. And we had another major earthquake that hit the Southern Peninsula in 2021. And so these and completely wrecked the economy. On top of that, we've had the situation of increasing paramilitary death squad activities that are compounding the daily misery of the people. So much so right now, it's been estimated that over 2 million, close to 2 million people are homeless because of home burnings and destruction of fields, of peasant, of farms, of the peasant farmers, and unspeakable atrocities being committed against the population. So this is the backdrop, that this is the situation on the ground where the Trump administration is going to be deporting, starting a process of deportation of 350,000 TPS holders. So this is just something that that's unconscionable. Hello? Hello?
1: Hello? I think we've lost Dennis.
0: Yeah, we lost him.

0: Oh my God, this is Dennis Bernstein. You're listening to Flashpoints. We had a major technical breakdown. I'm not sure. I hope, Robert Roth, UNPR kept the conversation going.
1: We were waiting for you to return.
0: Okay, I'm very sorry about this. We had some technical problems, but let's take it right from what are, you know, we talk about people sending people back by the tens of thousands. I mean, we've talked about this, but it's an absolute nightmare of a concept. What would happen?
1: I'll take that, Pierre.
2: Yes, go ahead, Robert.
1: Well, I think it would be like a bomb has dropped inside Haiti. You know, like the conditions that Pierre described that exist right now, where close to 2 million people have had to flee their homes, where half the population is already facing extreme hunger, where gang rapes are endemic, where these paramilitary death squads have completely shut down almost all economic activity. This is what the U.S. is sending, is planning to send 350,000 Haitians who have built families and lives here for decades, who started small businesses, whose children have grown up here, who've been the backbone of the home health care industry in many different places in the U.S., and they're planning to deport them back into a country that is in utter crisis, and it's a crisis produced by the actions of the United States government. And the U.S. State Department tells American citizens don't travel to Haiti because it's unsafe and the conditions are impossible for you to, like, travel there in any kind of safety. There's, like, the lack of availability of medical services, et cetera. And yet they're telling 350,000 Haitians who have been here for decades, they're telling them it's your turn to go back. And, you know, it's cruel. It's a vicious attack on Haitians here and on the people in Haiti as well. It also will impact the ability of Haitians here to send remittances back to their families who, in a time of crisis like this, count on that for day-to-day survival. So, yes, this is outrageous. We're really mobilizing along with many other, both Haiti Solidarity and immigrant rights groups to, like, demand that the Senate pass a bill extending TPS for the next 3 years. The House has already done it. Adam Schiff and Senator Padilla have not yet signed on, and so we're demanding that they do sign on. And it's a time to mobilize people, like in the streets and at the grassroots level. On July 24th is the day that Haitian work and Syrian work permits will lapse, like as the first step towards mass deportations. And so this is like an immediate crisis that we have to respond to as people, you know, who value humanity. And I think that, you know, the next section that you're going to have on your show about the recent ICE killings in both Houston and in Maine show what this really means. It will mean a hunt for Haitians and Syrians over the next period of time that will result in more of these, in more deaths, more killings, more murders that we've seen throughout this period under the Trump administration.
0: Wow, that's the voice of Robert Roth, co-founder of Haiti Action Committee, also joining us is Pierre Labossiere. We have reconnected, and we are glad to touch base and to stay in contact with you, Pierre. What are some of the conversations you're having with friends and folks who were directly impacted? What's the conversation like on the ground? People are living in fear now. They have prepared to deal with the situation. How has ICE, we know that they've been rather brutal all the way around. How does ICE impact on this Haitian community and in this moment in terms of what the community is facing?
3: Yes, people are very, very worried. Haitians here who are TPS holders, they are not just worried, they are fearful because they know that something is going to be happening, and which is not the prospect of going back to Haiti. It's just, as Robert mentioned, it's just, it's terrifying, basically, because you have people also in Haiti, families who've been, whose homes have been destroyed, who the peasant farmers' fields have been destroyed, people, a number of hospitals have been burned down, schools have been burned down, the level of the reign of terror that the death squads are creating all over Haiti is impacting so many people, everyone. Travel is very restricted because you have to spend so much money. And what it does too, it affects the availability of medicine, healthcare in other communities in Haiti. For example, in Port-au-Prince, the road has been cut. In order to travel, you have to pay exorbitant amounts of money to some members of the elite who are cashing in on this. You see, because they control now, they are able to control the roads along with the death squads who are controlling, and you have to pay them a lot of money. So it costs a lot. To that has also increased the cost of living for people. So on the one hand, people will be cut, those who live in Haiti, from the remittances. On the other hand, Haitian TPS holders who are here, their papers, as Robert mentioned, are going to be work permits and all that. Many will lose their jobs. And many, Robert described it already. But in addition to that, you have the terror that's going on the ground. Just within the past week, the community of Kinskov, which is a very peaceful community where people have been, they do a lot of agriculture there, poor peasant farmers who are earning their living in agriculture and what have you. Well, they were attacked by the death squads. They attacked them. They burned down many houses. We don't know yet the number of those killed. I'm getting bits and pieces from different people, survivors, as they produce them on social media. One pastor was saying that how another pastor was forced to watch how one of his colleagues was actually shot right dead right in front of him. And there are families who have had five people in a household, four of them were killed, parents killed in front of their children, young women describing how they were gang raped by those guys. And so it's quite atrocious. And this happened just, and Kinskov is actually right there. That's the Port-au-Prince area. So, and supposedly, well, the government knew about it, according to various reports, because the death squads had announced that they would be coming. And people in that community were begging the government to send police forces to reinforce the security in the area, but no help came. And it was several days after this happened that finally the police came to provide. So it was people who organized themselves in neighborhood watch groups who had to confront these people and push them back and try to find. So it's atrocious all around, you see. And so I'll stop right there.
4: Well, and what is the, how have things changed under the auspices of Trump? What specific actions, what are the sort of the worst things that are now being put in place that you are counseling people on? Where is the Trump program now? We're hearing a lot about ICE, and I imagine people are living in terror.
3: Well, but
1: yeah, and I would, when you look at Haiti, we have to locate Haiti in the Caribbean. And one of the things that's happened under Trump, and it's happened under Democratic presidents as well,
4: yes,
1: you know, they have, like, and we should make that clear, deportations of Haitians have happened, like, in massive numbers under the Biden administration, under the Obama administration. Trump is much more blatant. And one of the things that Trump has, like, announced is his Donroe Doctrine, which is just, you know, an update of the Monroe Doctrine, which basically says and has said for centuries that America rules the hemisphere. And in this period, we have to look at this, at the conditions that Pierre and I have been describing in Haiti as connected to other actions that the U.S. has taken in the Caribbean. For example, the kidnapping of President Maduro and his wife and colleague, Celia Flores, and their attempts now to turn Venezuela into a neo-colony. It's meant ratcheting up the inhumane blockade of Cuba, you know, as it attempts, as the U.S. is attempting to totally eliminate its fuel supply and destroy its healthcare system, which has been one of the great achievements of the Cuban Revolution. And it's also meant further tightening its colonial control over Puerto Rico in order to use it as a staging ground for the U.S. military. There's over 15,000 U.S. troops stationed in the Caribbean, with most of them based in Puerto Rico. And if the U.S. is militarily against Cuba, it will probably emanate from these bases. So, you know, Haiti fits into this picture, and it's like a stark reminder of what the U.S. endgame has always been about. And since the 2004 coup and the kidnapping of President Aristide and Mildred Aristide, one U.S.-picked illegitimate government after another has turned Haiti into a disaster. And that's the future that could be predicted with U.S. control over other nations in the Caribbean and what they planned for Cuba. And so one of the things that we've been trying to do is to try to connect these different moves by the U.S. into like an understanding of imperial strategy, and also to try to build solidarity across countries. And so we're going to have an event this Thursday night at 518 Valencia Street in San Francisco at 7 p.m. Pierre is going to speak. Dr. Frankie Ramos, who is a longtime Bay Area Puerto Rican independence activist and an educator, and Karina Nolet from Global Exchange, who just recently returned from the March 2026 Western America convoy to Cuba, are going to be trying to connect these issues so that we're not each in our own silo, you know, but that we really speak to each other and develop strategies together, and that we all come together to fight ICE, whether it's against Haitians, Syrians, Mexicans, Guatemalans, whoever. We have to, like, this is a period where we all have to rise up, stand up, and be heard.
4: Listening to Flashpoints on Pacifica Radio. Being heard there is Robert Roth, co-founder of Haiti Action Committee. We're talking about the fact that tens of thousands, perhaps as many as 300,000 or more folks are facing deportation to Haiti, which is currently devastated and is really being squeezed in the extreme. And what can we say more precisely about the relationship between the death squads that control the flow on the ground in Haiti and U.S. officials? Is the U.S. embassy are they playing all ends to the middle at this point?
3: No, Dennis, it's part of U.S. foreign policy. There is a book by Dr. Jeb Sprague, and he wrote a book called Paramilitarism and the Assault on Democracy. And the book is about probably maybe 10, 12 years old. But the book tells the story of what happened during the coup, the kidnapping coup d'etat against President Aristide and his wife, Mildred Aristide, in 2004. The book is very instructive because it goes back to the period of the Duvaliers. So the gangs that the corporate media is referring to, they are actually paramilitary death squads, as Robert was saying earlier. And so when you look at the, for people who don't know, Papa Doc Duvalier was put in power by the U.S. using fraudulent elections. And that's how he got put in power. The way he maintained power was to use the Haitian military that was created by the U.S. equipped by the U.S., financed by the U.S., trained by the U.S., into not something to serve the Haitian people in the nation, or to, but to be an arm, a terror weapon against the people of Haiti. And so in addition to that, the Duvaliers, Papadoc created the Tonton Macoutes. They were like a paramilitary force. And so what we are seeing today with this so-called Vivre Ensemble paramilitary death squads is a direct connection with this legacy of paramilitarism at the hands of the Haitian government. This has been U.S. foreign policy in regards to Haiti, having a reign of terror to terrorize people, prevent people from standing up as union members to demand proper decent salaries, decent living wage, for example, and other job conditions, and also to stand to prevent the population from standing up and assert their rights over the control of their natural resources. Because Haiti has a lot of resources, and many of the places where those so-called gangs or paramilitary death squads are chasing the people away from are full of natural resources, of mineral resources, such as gold, copper, iridium, uranium, and others, rare earths. And so trying to get people to flee from these areas and so that they can be taken over. Also, the U.S. has had very close-knit relations with members of the local ruling elite in Haiti who have been, according to the UN and the U.S. State Department and Canada and so many other reports, they are the ones who are financing the death squads in Haiti and bringing in weapons. Most of the weapons are from the U.S. Now, if the U.S. were serious about taking action, they would have stopped the flow of those weapons yes. into Haiti. They can do it, but they haven't done so.
4: That's amazing. The case of Haiti and U.S. subversion, Monroe Doctrine policies, the way in which U.S. policy has essentially led to the torturing of the entire population of Haiti. And now in this sort of hammer and anvil, this crunch, this attempt to force Haitians back into what was Aristide's image like, trying to force the people back into a burning building, and you know they're going to die.
3: That's right.
1: And it's a burning building that the U.S. set on fire.
4: Yes.
1: You know, so, you know, let's be clear about that. And, you know, so that's the ultimate, you know, like irony, and, you know, it's like it's the U.S. that has been responsible ever since the, you know, like for centuries, of course, but in the recent period, you know, with the coup against the most progressive governments in Haiti's history and the setting up of one illegitimate government after another that empowered these paramilitaries. You know, the U.S. is the one that installed the Martelly government. And Martelly, you know, was the president in, you know, the 2010s who, like, completely financed and backed the gangs as a way to destroy opposition neighborhoods and opposition activists. And that's continued all the way up through this period. So it's the conditions in Haiti lie at the feet of the U.S. And now they're telling 350,000 Haitians, you go back there into this burning building that we have burned down.
3: And let me add something there, too. The monies that went into financing of those death squads and as in terms of connecting the dots, these are monies that supposedly came to Haiti, that came to Haiti actually from the largesse, from the solidarity of people worldwide who, after the earthquake, provided, it's been estimated that at least $13 billion, including some monies from the Petrocaribe program of Venezuela to help Haiti rebuild from the earthquake. And those were the monies that the Clinton Bush Foundation, that was in charge of the rebuilding process in Haiti, has never given a proper accounting. where these billions of dollars have gone. Billions of dollars were stolen in Haiti, and the people took to the streets demanding an accounting for the money. And there were massive demonstrations. And so what you've been seeing is since 2018, also when the first wholesale massacres started in the La Saline neighborhood and then started spreading into various parts of Port-au-Prince, the Artibonite regions. It was against communities that were rising up saying, look, we cannot eat. We cannot send our children to school. The hospitals haven't been working. Our homes have been destroyed. We are not getting any support of the government. So in order to stop all of these protests and those demands, then those death squads have been unleashed on the population to silence them and to terrorize them into accepting the totally unacceptable. And again, to repeat what Robert said, this is what they are, the Trump administration and before it others, but right now the Trump administration is now sending our sisters and brothers into this burning building. So that needs to be totally opposed.
4: All right. Again, Robert, how do people follow what's going on? You had some recommendations. What's the best way for people who want to know more about what's going on and be aware and supportive? How can they help? What can they do?
1: Well, first, I hope that, you know, at least some of your listeners can come to our event on Thursday. Again, it's Thursday at 7 p.m., 518 Valencia Street in San Francisco. And then to get in touch with us, like if you go to www.HaitiSolidarity.net is one way. And also to, if you want to make a contribution, right, to like both refugees and to your grassroots movements inside Haiti, go to www.HaitiEmergencyRelief.org. And right. Again, thank you, Dennis, for keeping watch on this. We need to really activate ourselves and do more and more as this crisis intensifies.
4: Well, thank you. Thank you for the incredible information and the consistency. We have always been able to count on you and Pierre and the Haiti Action to give us the information we need to sort of counteract the big lie. And if any people have suffered as a result of the Monroe Doctrine and U.S. hegemony and policy, it's the Haitian people. Thanks for being with us. 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
3: Thank you.
4: You come back anytime. We're open door here. We're going to take a break, and then we're going to talk about what appears to be this sort of the growing activity of is it a death squad? They've already ICE have already murdered two people in cold blood, we don't know what. These on-site shootings on, but we're going to be talking about them. Stay with us.

0: And we are back. You are listening to Flashpoints on Pacifica Radio. My name is Dennis Bernstein. I'm here with Miguel Gavilán Molina. And we're welcoming back to these airwaves honored guest, Juan José Gutiérrez. He is has worked on immigration issues for many, many years. Executive director at Vamos Unidos USA and director of Latino Movement USA. Served as executive director of One Stop Immigration in the late 1990s, has led and participated in many organizations, programs for immigrant rights in Los Angeles. Well, and joining us is our own Miguel Gavilán Molina. Juan José Gutiérrez, welcome back to Flashpoints. It does appear to some people that this squad that Trump is trying to legalize now and is on the stump to empower might also sort of be a death squad in disguise. Two dead this week. Who are they shooting? Who's opening fire on who? Are you alarmed?
1: Oh, I am very, very alarmed, and I have been since President Donald Trump came back into office last January 20th, 2025. Let's go back, Dennis and Miguel, to a very historic day, March 25th in 2020, 2006, when we mobilized close to 2 million workers out in the streets of L.A. to demand immigration reform and unconditional amnesty for undocumented workers. Well, last year, on March 25th, 2025, a full 19 years since that historic date, ICE executed a Mexican-American man, a Chicano, Ruben Ray Martinez, in South Padre Island as he celebrated his 23rd birthday. And as you know, Dennis and Miguel, ICE, even back then, concealed his death for over a year. So that's what started this death squad, modern-day death squad process going in the United States. And we come all the way to today, where I am very, very sad to report that it hasn't been just two deaths, Danish. It's been three. This morning it was reported that at 9 a.m. in St. Augustine, Florida, four undocumented workers stopped to pump gas into their car. They were approached by ICE. They all came out of the car and ran for their lives to try and get away from ICE, and one of them was run down and lost his life. The name hasn't been disclosed yet, but this week alone, Danish, there have been four deaths. It all started on July 7th in Houston, Texas, when Lorenzo Salgado Araujo, a 53-year-old father of several children, was gunned down in Houston, Texas, right? And then yesterday, a Colombian citizen, very young man of 26 years old, the provider of their house, of his household, Johan Sebastian Duran Guerrero, was gunned down in a little town in the state of Maine. Altogether, there have been 10 deaths, right? Three of them in just 1 week. So that means that these death squads are picking up the pace and they're gunning our community down. But let us not forget that it's not just undocumented workers that are being gunned down. As I mentioned, it all started on March 25th of last year when Ruben Ray Martinez, a Mexican-American man of only 23 years, celebrating his birthday, was executed in South Padre Island in Texas. And then subsequent to that, Danish and Miguel, we all know about what happened on January 9th of this year to Rene Good, and a few days after, on January 24th, to Alex Pretty over there in Minneapolis, Minnesota. Two Anglos United States citizens, just like Ray. They were also gunned down and executed by these death squads. Altogether, we have 10 deaths since March 25th. So this thing is getting out of control. People have been killed all across the country. And let me remind our listeners that these are the these are the people that actually died. But according to the data that I reviewed in preparation for this interview, ICE agents have opened fire on unarmed, presumed undocumented workers over 20 times. Luckily and fortunately, only 10 of these individuals have lost their lives. But it could have been a lot more people losing their lives. So yes, Dennis, to answer your question and point, I am very concerned, and I think that every person that believes in justice should be very concerned about what's going on in the streets of L.A. By these armed thugs that call themselves ICE agents and that work with other federal government agencies that are going after innocent, law-abiding, hard-working, tax-paying workers, some of whom are undocumented, some who are not, and they're killing them. And if we're not going to be concerned about something like that, I don't know what's going to make us wake up and realize that our communities are being used as a laboratory where experimentation is going on how much a community like the undocumented community is going to be willing to take before there's a rupture and people decide, you know, to take matters into their own hands and bring justice to our communities.
0: Also joining us is our own Miguel Gavilan Molina. Gavilan, say hello to Juan Jose.
2: Well, it's thank you, Juan Jose, for joining us. And Dennis, it's something we've all been talking about, a concern. We have paramilitary, secret mass death squads. That is coming so apparent. And lawless. You know, they got a license to kill, state-sanctioned murder. This is what it is. And it's murder by racial profiling. So where do we go from here, Juan Jose? You know, we have a Supreme Court that 2-3 months ago, you know, gave the green light. Yeah, brown profiling, racial profiling is constitutional. Really? I mean, and using that, you know, now it's like we have this army being built of ICE. And remember, ICE stands for, yeah, you know, just inhumane, you know, it's an inhumane organization, cruelty and enforcement, which is causing death. I mean, you know, we see recently Alex Padilla and Adam Schiff here, two senators from California, you know, not yet or willing to sign, you know, a piece of legislation that will, you know, hold stop ICE and their terror they're causing in the Haitian, you know, community. So where do people go from here? Because right now, it's like, you know, die while being, you know, brown or black. And if you come out as not a person of color, but let's say, you know, just a Euro-American, you know, a white individual, you know, like Renee and like Alex, and helping people, you know, trying to intervene in the injustice, you're going to get murdered. And something we've been saying here for a long time is, you know, our survival as brown and black peoples in this country is going to determine, you know, the lifestyle that, you know, mainstream America enjoys. So where do people go? The Supreme Court supports this. Clearly, you know, if something happens, an official murders or there's mass murder, you know, we have this guy in the White House who's a racist, you know, sexual predator, you know, running the country, and, you know, he'll pardon people, those insurrectionists, you know, 1,600 of them, you know, those were the domestic terrorists. They were jailed. They were put in prison. And as soon as he takes power, one, you know, he releases them. And there's a lot of talk about that the majority of those people are now ICE agents hiding behind masks. Right. So what can people do legally, Juan Jose? I'm getting asked that everywhere. And I'm just the Supreme Court. Go ahead, Juan.
1: Well, Miguel and Dennis, I believe that at this point in time, we need to do two things. Number one, wake up to the fact that we have a fascist regime running the nation, violating the law. They are racist and xenophobes, and they have no regard for the law. They adhere to no rules. They believe that they're basically in a position to do anything and everything they want to do against anyone, even if it's in violation of the law, because they think that there are no limits to their power. So that's number one. Number two, we have to understand that because of this new reality where the unthinkable is developing right before our very eyes, in other words, we have this bad government who has no regards for the constitutional rights, for the supreme law of the land of American citizens and of all people who work and reside in the states, you know, that we're going to have to, like, up the ante and choose to save ourselves and begin to actively and proactively organize ourselves to oppose and undo this unbecoming behavior, I mean, you know, fascist behavior on the part of the U.S. Government. Let us not forget that the Congress of the United States forward-funded ICE through 2029. That's unheard of. I mean, you know, they approve a budget so they can be funded through 2029, and that wasn't done. I mean, before. I mean, you know, you got a budget on a yearly basis. The idea being that, you know, that if you had to, like, argue for a new budget, you know, for the following year, that, you know, that you would have an incentive to be accountable, right, for the dollars, the U.S. Tax dollars that you were getting from the Congress of the United States. Now, they don't have to worry about that. You know, Donald Trump has decided to start buying these privately run detention centers. You know, so when state governments like California have announced that they fully intended, you know, to investigate and hold the owners of those detention centers accountable, well, you know, Donald Trump decides that he's going to go and buy them and put them under federal jurisdiction so that it'll be that much more difficult to hold what goes on behind bars in those detention centers, you know, from coming out to the public so that people can see what's really going on in those detention centers. So what are we going to do? I mean, I can't get tired of saying over and over again that we got to get organized, you know, that we got to mobilize, and that means that we have to figure out a way of how we're going to reach across every community so that everybody gets involved and participates, because we can no longer believe that come November, almost as if by magic, there will be another election and we'll win the majority. Democrats will win the majority in Congress and, you know, end of crisis. I don't think that we're heading in that direction. Certainly, elections, we've been trained to expect that the resolution to a crisis comes through the ballot box. But at this point in time, I think that we have to be concerned that it may or may not come. And so the sooner and the better that we prepare for the worst, the better off we're going to be. Because I believe that with these deaths that we're talking about right now, what happened, you know, last week and today and yesterday in Maine, today in Florida, you know, we're heading in a very, very bad direction. And if we don't wake up and decide that we're going to get off the couch in greater numbers and with more determination and with conviction that we have to do anything and everything that we have to do to overcome what we have as our federal government today, there may not be any type of government that we can complain to in the future, because we're going to have a dictatorship. I kind of like I came in on the tail end of the last interview that Dennis was doing with some brothers from Haiti. And look, I mean, we cannot discard and think that it's unthinkable that in America today, that in the United States of America, that we can have a fascist government, where we cannot have, you know, security forces, knocking down our homes and the doors to our homes and, you know, taking us out, you know, no due process, nothing. I mean, you know, just if we're lucky, you know, we'll get thrown, into a prison, a cell in a prison, or worse. And that's how serious the situation is, and that's why I'm going to keep harping and repeating until I can no longer talk, that it's time for us to really assume, to really think that we're living some very, very serious and dangerous times, and that the sooner we get on with the business of doing something about it, and we have to demand from organized labor, from all the progressive ecumenical groups, from all the community groups, from everyone. We're all in this boat together. I mean, we're going on the Titanic. I mean, you know, no one is going to save himself or herself, you know, if we don't figure out a way to come together as one and to do away with the type of this government that we have presently.
3: You're so correct, Juan, you know, that people need to wake up. And that's a certain situation that's happening right now. There's so much distraction. You know, we got the Copa Mundial. We got the next big concert. We got the next big movie coming out. We got the next blockbuster. We got, that's what this country is. And the majority of people are so, you know, just distracted by so much stuff coming out, you know, on television and the movies and so forth that people, and then we have an administration that every week brews up a new scandal, a new crisis, a new chaos. So there's so much hitting the average person that people don't want to pay attention, you know. And, well, look, we have a society that's been go ahead, Juan.
1: No, I was going to say that, look, you know, I mean, what more do we need to see? 52 people in jailed in these immigration detention centers have lost their lives so far. 52. You add to those 52 the 10 that have lost their lives, three of them just last week in this one, and then seven more starting on March 25th of last year. You know, that's over 62 people dead. 650,000 people arrested, separated from their families and deported to their countries of origin, the vast majority to Mexico. According to Trump, over 1.5 million or thereabout self-deported because of the anguish, fear, and hysteria that they're undergoing because of all the actions of ICE and other government agencies directed against the immigrant community in the United States. I mean, that's 2.5 human beings that have been affected in dramatic ways. I mean, this is very, very, very serious. But now, the American people as a whole, I mean, you know, immigrants, although they're the most extreme case of systematic state repression carried out by this fascist administration led by Donald Trump, you know, but they're not the only ones that are being repressed and abused. I mean, you know, we can go into the African American community and cite examples of repression that's going on right there. I mentioned Rene Good and Alex Petty, you know, they lost their lives. There were Anglos. There were a lot of, you know, people from various communities that have come out in support. I think that we're starting to get our hands around the fact that this is a comprehensive fascist attack against the American people.
0: Yes.
1: And what we thought was a democratic process in this country, and we have to stop pretending that, you know, that
0: right, that we have a democracy. I'm sorry, I'm back here. Sorry to interrupt. We're just running out of time. I fell off the end of the edge of the earth here. But I did have this question I would love to end with. I'd love you to take a few minutes. If you were creating a survival kit for young people, things you need to do to survive where we are now and to move on, what would be in your survival kit?
1: The first thing, And the most important thing that I would call on young people to do is to get involved and participate in what's going on, in resisting this bad government that we have, that under the guise of serving the best interest of the American people are destroying every institution that we have conquered over many years in this country so that we can have a more equitable, a more just society. And you know, we're just becoming a crude dictatorship that's antsy, that's very determined to make sure that what they're doing to undocumented persons today, they can do it across the board to everybody that doesn't lower its head and submits to these fascist designs of the United States government.
0: Gabilon.
3: Well, it's time, because we got the midterm elections coming. But a lot of fear that I have is that the Democrats, you know, where have they been? You know, where are they? Here we have, I said earlier, you know, Alex Padilla and Adam Schiff here in California hesitating. You know, the youth are really angry. The youth are losing faith in the Democratic Party. That's why you have a faction coming out, you know, the Social Democrats, who offer an alternative.
1: Yeah.
3: You know, and I think young people are looking at that and saying, where have these people been? But again, the billionaires have taken over the government. The Confederacy now rules the White House. And we have a situation where media is controlled. So, but there is independent outlets. There is independent, ways to get information out there. And the youth are really on top of it. But in dealing with youth, you know, what do we say? Do we replace those candidates that have betrayed us? You know, just a couple of days ago, Lindsey Graham, you know, passed on, one of the most evil individuals, you know, in Washington, D.C. And the Democrats were kind of, you know, not praising him, but, you know, oh, I feel sorry, all this and that. Really? The guy was a racist. He was a warmonger.
0: The Three Amigos. Did you hear the Three Amigos? No. What did you guys think of the Three Amigos?
3: Unbelievable.
1: No comment. I mean, Dennis, you know what we think. I mean, these guys were like bad news. Let's hope that those that are going to take a step forward and represent us now and in the future, become more conscientious individuals that, they really commit to serving our best interests and not to go in there and then pretend that everything is okay, or that once you get into public service, you suddenly get educated that it's not as easy to bring about change. So you go along with the flow and you start repeating what we've been told decade after decade. You know, justice, the wheels of justice move slowly, but eventually, you know, they catch up to everyone and justice is done. We don't need that kind of stuff anymore. People need change, real change, radical change, change that benefits the people, not the minorities of wealthy people that are running everything and that now have gotten a government in place to serve their interests. And in some cases, the billionaires are saying, well, look, before we used to buy politicians, now, hey, why don't we run ourselves for office and run the whole thing ourselves?
0: There you go. We're going to have to leave it right there. We always appreciate Juan José Gutiérrez on Flashpoints. Miguel and I really appreciate the time you spend with us. Please come back and keep us informed. Anything you want, something you want to howl out to the world, call us.
1: And Miguel, the words of Miguel are very prophetic. There are outlets out there that are doing everything they can, like you guys are doing in Flashpoints, to inform the community about what's really going on and what needs to be done.
0: Thank you. And we're out of time. 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

And that does it for another episode of Flashpoints. Our executive producer is Dennis Bernstein. Senior producers, Miguel Gabalon Molina and Kevin Pina. Technical producer, Rod Akil. Our theme music written and produced by Charlie Lang. 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

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It is 8 o'clock coming up next, the KPFA Pacifica Evening News.

0: that. But Texas Democratic Congressman Greg Kassar, who chairs the Congressional Progressive Caucus, said he'll vote yes and is urging colleagues to join him.
1: It is past time for us to end this kind of military aid that the Israeli military has been using to commit atrocities and a genocide in Gaza, killing innocent people in Lebanon and beyond. And the Israeli government helped drag us into this war with Iran, which has been devastating for many innocent people and has been against the national security interests of our own country. And so that's why I'm going to be voting yes on this important amendment.
0: In his letter, Jeffries said Democrats aren't whipping the vote, given differing views within the caucus, but he called for what he described as a, quote, major reset in U.S. policy towards Israel, one which he hopes can maintain support for Israel's right to exist while also backing an independent Palestinian state. Human rights groups say this year, amid massive anti-government protests and war with the United States, the Islamic Republic of Iran has mounted a fierce crackdown on its Baha'i minority. They say dozens of Baha'is have been imprisoned since January because of their faith and subjected to mistreatment, ranging from electric shocks to mock hangings. Holy books and religious symbols have been desecrated during raids on Baha'i family homes, which these groups say is evidence of authoritarian sectarian motivations. Iran's foreign ministry and its spokesperson at the United Nations did not respond to multiple requests to discuss the treatment of the Baha'i. The Baha'i faith was founded in the 19th century in what was then Persia. It teaches that all of humanity and all faiths are united. It has some 5 million practitioners. Baha'is also face persecution in Egypt, Qatar, and Yemen. Yemen's fragile years-long truce may be collapsing, raising fears of a return to full-scale war. Both Yemeni government and Houthi rebels have been mobilizing fighters since late June. Tensions boiled over this week when the Yemeni government bombed the runway at Sana'a's airport to block a flight from Iran. The Houthis blamed Saudi Arabia for the attack, despite the Yemeni government's own claim of responsibility, and responded by firing missiles at Saudi Arabia. A leading Houthi official, Mohammed al-Bukhaiti, is now threatening a, quote, siege on the kingdom in retaliation for the perceived attack. Yemen's defense minister, Tahar al-Akili, said the government's patience has run out. Meanwhile, Houthi military spokesperson Yahya Sari said the war's de-escalation phase is over. Analysts warn the Houthis could also move to close the Bab al-Mandab Strait, a key Red Sea shipping route, adding to global economic pressure already building from Iran's war with the United States. The conflict in Yemen began in 2014 when the Houthis seized the capital of Sana'a. The UN estimates that 377,000 people have died in the Yemen civil war. It's caused a massive humanitarian crisis. The UN says 21.6 million people need aid, including 11 million children, and more than 4.5 million people are displaced. Cuba's national power grid has collapsed again, leaving roughly 10 million people without electricity. It's the third nationwide blackout in less than 10 days and the fifth this year. State officials say the entire grid went offline around 11 a.m. local time today. The outages come as Cuba faces its worst economic crisis in decades, worsened by a U.S. oil blockade that deepened fuel shortages on the island. President Trump imposed the blockade in January after U.S. forces captured the president of Venezuela, Cuba's main oil supplier. Shortly after that, Mexico halted fuel shipments under U.S. pressure. The Trump administration said the pressure campaign is meant to push Cuba's government towards democratic elections. Cuban officials blame the blockade for the crisis, while Washington says the island's aging power system is the real problem. Frustration is mounting in Cuba. Residents in Havana banged pots and shouted for power to be restored during blackouts just last week. Ukraine's Air Force says it shot down 5 Russian ballistic missiles overnight, its first success against that weapon type in nearly 2 weeks. But other missiles and drones still got through, sparking fires at 2 warehouses and damaging a school in Kyiv. Russia's defense ministry said the strikes targeted facilities that manufacture long-range missiles and drones. Ukraine is bracing to bolster its air defenses ahead of winter, when Russian strikes have historically battered the country's power grid. Ukrainian President Volodymyr Zelensky announced yesterday that Ukraine is joining 9 other nations to build a shared ballistic missile shield for Europe. Ukraine continued its own long-range strikes on Russian oil facilities, hitting refineries in southern Russia and deep inside the country's Bashkortostan region. Russia says it intercepted 288 Ukrainian drones overnight. Meanwhile, Ukrainian troops joined the Bastille Day parade in Paris today. Charles de Ledesma filed this report.
2: Troops and warplanes from around Europe joined Tuesday's Bastille Day parade through Paris in a showcase of support for Ukraine and a symbolic flexing of European military muscle. On President Emmanuel Macron's last Bastille as president, he hosted around 30 other leaders for an event that appeared aimed at showing both Russian President Vladimir Putin and President Donald Trump that Europe's united and stepping up to defend itself. Ukrainian President Volodymyr Zelensky was given an ovation from the assembled European leaders as he arrived, and his country's troops got the biggest cheers of the day from crowds on the tree-lined Champs-Élysées Avenue. France's biggest national holiday is coinciding with raging forest fires and a red alert heatwave that's forced the cancellation of traditional fireworks and firefighters' balls at Bastille Day. I'm Charles de Ledesma.
0: The United States has extended its ban on foreign nationals from Ebola-affected areas of the Democratic Republic of Congo as the outbreak continues to grow with close to 2,000 confirmed infections and more than 700 deaths. A second American aid worker who tested positive for the strain of the virus has been medically evacuated to Germany for specialist treatment. Chris Okamringa reports.
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0: The European Parliament has approved 2 agreements deepening political and trade ties between the EU and Mexico. Lawmakers backed a modernized global agreement replacing the framework that's been in place since 2000. A related interim trade deal approved by the Parliament will let updated trade rules take effect before all EU member states ratify the broader agreement. Lawmakers say the deal could boost EU exports of goods and services by up to 75% under the most ambitious projections, while saving European companies up to 100 million euros annually in customs duties. It would also remove most remaining tariffs and protect over 500 EU food and drink products from imitation in Mexico. Speaking through a translator, European Parliament Vice President Javier Lopez said that it is important for Europe to find new trading partners given the current political climate.
4: The point of view of the Foreign Affairs Committee is not just that this is a trade agreement, but this is an important geopolitical step. We have to diversify our economies because we understand that this is how we can be safer in the current geopolitical context. We also have to understand that working with Mexico is working with a diplomatic, economic giant member of the G20 that has a significant impact in the region.
0: Borja Jiménez-Larraz, Spanish member of the European Parliament, went further, saying through a translator that the world's 2 largest trading partners have become increasingly unreliable.
4: There's one thing that's a reality, and that's that the United States are moving towards protectionism, more nationalism, and the other big trade partner, China, in trading terms, is rather complicated as a partner. Lots of Chinese companies receive subsidies from the state. Often they operate in situations of unfair competition. So given the complex situation with the 2 large powers, I think that working with other medium-sized countries becomes an obligation in the current situation.
0: The agreement includes commitments to democratic principles, human rights, and anti-corruption cooperation, and gives EU companies expanded access to public procurement markets in 14 Mexican states. Jimenez-Laran said that the deal was a declaration of shared principles.
4: We are two democracies that share values, that share human dignity and respect for human rights. I think we're sending out a very clear message to the world. In a world in which an increasing number of players seem to want the law of the jungle of the strongest, we want to focus on cooperation, on multilateralism, free trade, and a world where we have a rules-based international order. And I think that's really the most important part of this agreement, as well as the trade advantages. I think it's the geopolitical message that we're sending out. When two powers such as these are willing to work together, then that's good news.
0: The deal now goes to EU member states and Mexico for final ratification. President Trump warmly welcomed a new Iraqi Prime Minister Ali al-Zaidi to the White House today. Trump praised their, quote, tremendous chemistry and the relationship between the two countries. The Republican president had endorsed al-Zaidi earlier this year after threatening to cut U.S. support if another candidate became prime minister. Al-Zaidi has been linked to the Trump of the Middle East and is focusing on economic partnerships with the U.S. Discussions also include Iraq's efforts to disarm Iran-backed militias. Iraqi officials say an oil pipeline deal involving U.S. and Qatari companies is expected to be announced later this week. President Trump is once again putting the 2020 elections at the center of the national political debate. The president said he'll use a nationally televised address Thursday night to unveil newly declassified intelligence that he claims raises new questions about the election 6 years ago, and has suggested the evidence implicates Georgia Democrats John Ossoff and Raphael Warnock, who won Senate runoffs in early 2021. The White House said Acting Director of National Intelligence Bill Pulte has been directed to release additional intelligence records related to the 2020 election. Administration officials say the speech will focus on foreign interference and what they describe as vulnerabilities in voting machines. Trump spoke with press at the White House today.
5: Around the nation are anticipating your big announcement on Thursday night regarding election machines and integrity. Can you give us sort of a sneak peek about what to expect and tell the
6: audience? Well, I'd rather save it. It will concern that subject, and we'll have a couple of other things to say.
5: Also.
6: But I'd rather save it, but it's really big news. It's really, really big news. And our country has to shape up. But that's what we're going to be talking about Thursday is it doesn't get bigger, because without free and fair elections, you don't have a country. We'll be discussing other things, too, but it's going to be a very big announcement. Yeah.
0: At the center of his complaint are the results of the Georgia Senate races that favored Democrats John Ossoff and Raphael Warnock, whom the president alleges are invalid. Democrats are pushing back forcefully. Georgia Senator John Ossoff dismissed Trump's allegations, saying that part of a long-running effort to relitigate an election that has already been extensively reviewed.
7: If you had any sort of...
0: Currently, Ossoff is running for re-election against Republican challenger Mike Collins and holds a double-digit lead in latest polling. Trump's claims are expected to face immediate backlash. Since the 2020 election, state and federal officials, independent audits, and dozens of court rulings have found no evidence that widespread fraud or voting machine manipulation changed the outcome. Election officials have also said they have found no evidence that foreign cyber intrusions altered vote counts. Still, Trump's renewed focus on 2020 comes just months before the 2026 midterm elections, when control of Congress is at stake. A man fleeing immigration officers in Florida was struck and killed by a tractor trailer, according to police. The death comes amid growing scrutiny of ICE enforcement tactics and marks the 12th death linked to ICE operations since President Trump's immigration crackdown, according to a tally by The Guardian. Jennifer King reports.
8: Authorities say a man running from federal officers in northeast Florida was struck and killed early Tuesday morning by a tractor trailer. The 28-year-old was among four occupants of a vehicle that stopped in the parking lot of a gas station and convenience store in St. Augustine. Police say that during the encounter with agents from ICE and Homeland Security investigations, the four fled on foot, with one darting across a busy road into the path of a semi-truck. Florida Highway Patrol spokesman Sergeant Dylan Bryan says the driver stopped and tried to render aid, but the man died at the scene. It marks the third death in about a week involving encounters with ICE agents. I'm Jennifer King.
0: The Trump administration has instructed Immigration and Customs Enforcement officers to suspend most vehicle stops following two fatal ICE shootings within the span of a week. The change comes after an ICE officer fatally shot 26-year-old Colombian national Johan Sebastian Duran Guerrero during a vehicle stop in Maine on Monday. That follows the fatal shooting of Lorenzo Salgado Araujo in Houston just 1 week earlier. The incidents have renewed criticism of ICE enforcement tactics, which also came under scrutiny after the fatal shootings of Alex Preddy and Renee Good in Minnesota last winter. The new policy still allows vehicle stops in certain circumstances, including when officers are serving criminal warrants or working alongside other law enforcement agencies. A spokesperson for Maine Senator Angus King said the Department of Homeland Security confirmed the policy change to the senator's office. Hundreds of people gathered in Maine today to protest the fatal shooting of Duran Guerrero. Maine congressional candidates and other public officials are weighing in after the deadly ICE shooting sparked protests and renewed debate over the federal government's immigration enforcement policies. Several candidates and elected officials called for abolishing ICE as the agency temporarily halts vehicle stops nationwide while reviewing its tactics. Teresa Wersbianska has more.
9: Just a day after a 26-year-old man was fatally shot by ICE agents during an enforcement operation in Biddeford, hundreds gathered outside the city's ICE detention facility, calling for an independent investigation and sweeping changes to federal immigration enforcement. State Representative Sophie Warren told the crowd the tragedy reflects rapid changes within the state during the second Trump administration.
10: I want to say that this ICE facility does not represent my hometown. This is not reflective of our values in our community, and that this has been the highest turnout we've ever had at a protest here. And just like former electeds were saying, this cannot end here. We both need to elect leaders that will make those commitments to abolish ICE, to defund ICE, to hold them publicly accountable.
9: The shooting has shaken communities across the state. Juan Sebastian Guerrero was fatally shot by ICE agents in the small New England community, despite having legal authorization to work in the United States. Reports say he was accompanied by his 3-year-old daughter when the shooting occurred. The public is now demanding greater transparency. Biddeford City Councilor David Kurtz said what happened in his city should concern people everywhere.
11: This happens in my city, and if you're listening to this, it's going to happen in your city next. The reason we're out here is not just for us and for the man who was shot in the head by ICE. It's for the next town and the next. It's for this country and the wider world.
9: The protest drew local elected officials, labor organizers, and immigrant rights advocates, many linking the shooting to the Trump administration's expansion of immigration enforcement. Maine Senate President Matty Daughtry urged the crowd not to lose sight of the people affected by the killing.
10: And as the last speaker, I want us to remember that a father lost his life yesterday, and a 3-year-old daughter watched her son, her father, die. She was wearing bluey pajamas.
12: So let's just walk.
10: We need to never see this happen in the streets of Biddeford, in Maine, and in this country.
9: Organizers are urging supporters to attend a vigil in Portland and continue pressing elected officials for an independent investigation into the shooting. Federal authorities have not announced whether the agents involved will be placed on administrative leave while the incident is reviewed. As the investigation continues, ICE has ordered agents nationwide to temporarily halt most vehicle stops following the fatal shootings in Maine and Texas. According to sources familiar with the directive, this pause will remain in effect while the agency reviews its tactics. For Pacifica Radio, KPFA, I'm Teresa Wersbianska.
0: A New York man is suing the Department of Homeland Security, claiming federal agents violated his First Amendment rights over a critical email he sent to ICE's former acting director. David Strever wrote to Todd Lyons in January comparing him to a Nazi after immigration officers fatally shot two U.S. citizens during an enforcement operation in Minneapolis. 5 months later, two Homeland Security investigation agents showed up at Strever's Rochester home, leaving a formal warning notice that said he, quote, may be in violation of federal law. Agents later tracked him to a hotel near JFK Airport, even though his wife hadn't told them where he'd be staying. The Nonprofit Foundation for Individual Rights and Expression filed the lawsuit earlier this month, arguing the email was protected speech and that agents are trying to, quote, systematically chill ICE's critics. DHS denies targeting free speech, saying its officers face rising threats and assaults. The agency has not verified those statistics. A Syracuse poll worker received similar warnings the same day over a social media post about a different ICE shooting. I'm Scott Baba. 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We'll be back with more after this.
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0: Members of the Congressional Hispanic Caucus held a news conference on Capitol Hill following the two recent deadly ICE shootings in Texas and Maine. Lawmakers say the incidents have raised serious questions about ICE tactics, accountability, and the agency's leadership. The two fatal shootings occurring just days apart have intensified scrutiny of Immigration and Customs Enforcement and Homeland Security Secretary Mark Wayne Mullen. Congressional Hispanic Caucus Chair Representative Adriano Esparrelli argued that increased arrest quotas and more aggressive enforcement tactics are coming to a rise in deadly encounters.
14: We are here seeing the same violent pattern exhibited by ICE. We see conflicting accounts. We see a missing body camera footage. His family, the Araujo family, deserves the truth, and the American people deserve accountability.
0: Representative Sylvia Garcia, who represents the Houston district where Lorenzo Salgado Araujo was killed last week, said the Department of Homeland Security has remained largely silent.
15: ICE still has not provided evidence to support what has happened. They expect the public to accept that one statement they issued the day of the event. I have not provided any further updates. I have not been given a copy of the so-called ICE detention final order. The witnesses also told me that Lorenzo was given no medical aid. Lorenzo was strapped in his seatbelt. He managed to get out. And as soon as agents saw that he was getting out of the van, they stormed him, threw him to the floor. One of them put his knee to hold him down, but never was a first aid kit pulled out. Never was there any first aid on the scene.
0: Speaking at a press conference one day after his father's deadly shooting, Salgado Araujo's son, Ronaldo, said the family first learned of his father's death through social media and has received little information from federal authorities.
16: I saw a video posted on Facebook that he had been shot. I recognized him immediately, not from his appearance, but from his voice, crying for help as he lay on the street, bleeding out.
0: The recent ICE-related deaths have renewed calls from several members of the Congressional Hispanic Caucus to dismantle the agency, including New York Congresswoman Nidia Velasquez.
17: You cannot put a bandage on a system that is fundamentally broken. We must abolish ICE, period.
0: Texas Congressman Joaquin Castro noted that in both the Texas and Maine shootings, agents were reportedly attempting to locate someone else when the fatal encounters occurred. Lawmakers also pointed out that in neither incident were agents wearing body cameras, despite Congress appropriating millions of dollars to the Department of Homeland Security to expand the use of the technology.
18: They have contracted people who are essentially bounty hunters, as well as their regular agents, to go out in the streets, to look for people in beat-up work trucks, to look for Latino men early in the morning and coming home at night, who are going to and from construction sites, who are going to stores to buy supplies for construction and home building, and they're targeting those folks. So they don't need names on a paper. They're driving around to see who's brown, driving around to see and listen to who speaks Spanish out in public. And then they're stopping those people. They're asking them whether they have papers. And in these last two cases, they've engaged in cold-blooded murder. I think you'll agree with me that when law enforcement has video to prove its case, it releases it right away. They release the video evidence right away. And yet ICE has released nothing in either case.
0: Federal Reserve Chair Kevin Warsh said today in a congressional hearing that the Fed will work on tackling high inflation. But Warsh didn't give any clues as to whether the Fed will adjust the interest rate. Max Pringle reports.
19: Fed Chair Warsh said in his first appearance before Congress since becoming chair in May that the Fed's top priority is to bring down the high cost of living that Americans are currently experiencing.
20: The members of our committee have no tolerance for persistently elevated inflation, and we share a resolute commitment to ensure price stability.
19: That was a theme that California Congresswoman Maxine Waters emphasized. She's the ranking Democrat on the House Financial Services Committee.
21: Today, working families are being crushed by the rising cost of living. They pay more at the grocery store, more at the gas pump, and more for housing than they did a year ago. Just today, the Bipartisan Joint Economic Committee reported that Americans have paid a total of $56.4 billion more in gas since Trump began his endless war with Iran.
19: Warsh heads a sharply divided rate-setting committee, with about half of the 19 policymakers penciling in higher interest rates by the end of the year in forecasts released last month. Another half have signaled that they support keeping rates unchanged or even cutting them. The government has reported that inflation fell 0.4% from May to June, driven mostly by cheaper gas prices. Core inflation, which excludes the volatile energy and food categories, was unchanged last month, a broader slowdown in price increases than economists expected. Warsh said the Federal Reserve, under his leadership, will continue to tackle inflation.
20: The Fed, our number one objective, is getting monetary policy right. That's our clear and constant aim, the star we steer by. And if we get policy right, and I can assure you we will, the inflation surge of the last 5 years will be a thing of the past.
19: The cooling government inflation figures reduce pressure on the Fed to combat higher prices by hiking interest rates. Still, the renewed conflict in the Middle East has already driven up oil prices and could reverse some of the progress on inflation in coming months. Congresswoman Waters said Warsh, like his predecessor Jerome Powell, is likely to face pressure from President Trump to cut interest rates. She urged Warsh to stand up to him.
21: Turning to the Federal Reserve, Trump has repeatedly attacked your predecessor, Chairman Jerome Powell because he refused to kiss the ring and bend monetary policy to the president's demands. His administration continues to try to remove your colleague, Governor Lisa Cook. I hope we hear from you today how exactly you will defend your colleagues and the Federal Reserve.
19: Since being sworn in, Warsh has insisted that the Fed will continue to remain independent of outside political pressure. Warsh gave no indication in his remarks that the Federal Reserve will cut interest rates at its next meeting at the end of this month. For KPFA News, I'm Max Pringle.
0: Pro-Palestinian activist Mahmoud Khalil is suing the federal government and several private groups, alleging a coordinated campaign to suppress criticism of Israel.
1: This case is about far more than what was done to me. It's about a coordinated, ongoing campaign to punish, silence, and intimidate anyone who dares to speak out for Palestinian liberation.
0: The lawsuit filed today names the Heritage Foundation along with online watchdog groups Canary Mission and BTAR, claiming they work together to target activists for arrest and deportation. Khalil's legal team argue the partnership may violate the Ku Klux Klan Act, a Reconstruction-era law barring government coordination with vigilante groups. Bahar Azmi is the legal director of the Center for Constitutional Rights and is also one of Khalil's lawyers. He said what happened to Khalil should concern all Americans.
2: How could it be that a lawful permanent resident could be snatched in the vestibule of his university apartment in front of his then expectant wife, spirited away in the dark of night to evade the jurisdiction of U.S. courts, and sent to the ICE detention gulag in Louisiana?
0: Khalil was a former Columbia University student and was arrested by ICE in March of last year. He spent 104 days in a Louisiana immigration jail before his release. At a news conference today, Khalil said the lawsuit is meant to expose the network of groups working to, in his words, criminalize solidarity with Palestinians.
1: To those who built this machinery to silence us, hear me clearly. It did not work. You detained me, and I'm standing here. You tried to make me a warning, and instead, you made me a plaintiff.
0: The White House did not comment directly on the suit, but said the administration has the authority to protect the public and enforce immigration law. Khalil's separate deportation case may soon reach the Supreme Court. South Carolina Governor Henry McMaster has named Darlene Graham Nordone as her late brother Lindsey Graham's temporary replacement in the U.S. Senate. Graham died at the age of 71 over the weekend. Sagar Magani reports.
22: Lindsey Graham's little sister will temporarily fill his Senate seat after his unexpected weekend death. South Carolina Governor Henry McMaster says he's obligated to pick someone to replace Graham.
23: This irreplaceable man.
22: And he's named Darlene Graham Nordone.
24: It is such an honor.
22: After their parents died at a young age, Lindsey Graham raised his little sister and became her legal guardian.
24: Lindsey has always been there for me, and I will be there for him.
22: A special election will be held next month to pick a new GOP nominee for the general election, a rare open seat that's ignited a scramble among South Carolina's most ambitious conservatives until the term expires in January.
24: I'm going to do this. I got it.
22: Sagar Magani, Washington.
0: Supreme Court Justices Elena Kagan and Amy Coney Barrett testified at a congressional hearing today, answering questions about the court's proposed budget. This was the first time in 7 years sitting Supreme Court justices sat before lawmakers. KPFA YouthWorks intern Amina Gordon reports.
3: Justices Elena Kagan and Amy Coney Barrett testified at a House subcommittee on the court's 2027 budget request, which has a $228 million price tag and a 10% increase from the year prior. Security was a major topic of the meeting, with the justices highlighting a rise in political violence, a statistic that leaves them feeling threatened. The proposed budget would allocate nearly $15 million towards expanding personal protection for the justices, giving each six more security agents, according to PBS. Currently, the nine justices have between four and eight security personnel. That itself is a major change from when Kagan was first appointed in 2010, when the only dedicated security team was for the Chief Justice. The two justices shared examples of when they've felt their safety was in jeopardy, with Justice Barrett detailing a time around the overturn of Roe v. Wade.
4: My security detail sent me home with a bulletproof vest, and I carried it into my house, put it into my bedroom, dropped it down on a table, turned around, and my 12-year-old son was standing in the doorway of my bedroom, and he wanted to know what it was and why I had it, and I didn't know how to respond because maybe I lack imagination, but I didn't expect that performing this service was going to put me in the position of explaining to my children what a bulletproof vest was and why I had to wear one.
3: And this story is not an anomaly, according to claims by the Marshals Service, the institute charged with handling the security of the Supreme Court. They reported more than 560 threats on federal judges in the previous fiscal year, almost double from its 2019 figures. However, that total includes hundreds of federal judges across the country, not just the nine in D.C. And critics note that funding for the Supreme Court has risen at four times the rate than the rest of the judiciary. The justices assert that the budget includes cybersecurity too, citing the need for better precautions in an increasingly digital government. When asked about the repercussions of an incident in 2022, in which a draft of the court's opinion detailing their intent to strike down Roe v. Wade leaked online, Justice Kagan said this.
5: Because we can't do our business, we can't engage in confidential communications, which is the best way to operate, is to be fully open with one's colleagues about one's views. If you think that those views are going to appear on the front page of a newspaper, you pull back. You don't have the kinds of conversations that I think the court really depends on to do great work.
3: An article from CBS says that last year there were numerous instances of pizza doxing, in which anonymous pizza deliveries were sent to federal judges across the country, designated for Daniel Ondal. Ondal was shot and killed in 2020 after a man with grievances toward his mother, a judge, showed up at their New Jersey home. Justice Barrett referenced that event in today's hearing, saying the implications of Ondal's name being on the pizza deliveries is clear. As for what Americans think of political violence, a Pew Research study from October found that 85% of those asked said that politically motivated violence is increasing, with 11% saying the growing divide between the two parties contributes to that violence. While the subcommittee was told to refrain from topics that did not pertain to the proposed budget, Justices Kagan and Barrett received questions about the Supreme Court ethics code and the increase in so-called shadow dockets this year. When it came to the question of mandating an enforcement mechanism for the court's ethics code, liberal Justice Kagan was in support, while conservative Justice Barrett expressed apprehension toward what that would look like. The Supreme Court's fiscal year will begin on October 1st, 2026. For KPFA, I'm Amina Gordon.
0: Court records show writer E. Jean Carroll has been paid over $5.6 million that a jury awarded in her sexual abuse and defamation lawsuit against President Donald Trump. The records show the payment was made Monday from an account where it had been held in escrow since the 2023 verdict. Her lawyer confirmed yesterday that Carroll received it. Trump's lawyers have vowed to continue appealing to stop or reverse the payment. The U.S. Supreme Court recently upheld the verdict against Trump in the case, paving the way for the release of the money. The jury found Trump sexually abused Carroll in 1996, then defamed her after she spoke out in 2019. Trump denies the allegations. President Trump is dramatically shrinking two national monuments in Utah. The president signed proclamations cutting bear's ears in Grand Staircase Escalante National Monuments by about 90% each. That undoes protections put in place by Democratic presidents for lands considered sacred to Native American tribes. Both monuments contain ancient cliff dwellings, petroglyphs, and scenic canyons. Along with coal and uranium deposits, state officials want open for development. Utah Governor Spencer Cox defended the change.
6: This matters to Utah. We believe that under the Antiquities Act, it's very clear that these monument designations are supposed to be the smallest area possible to protect the antiquities. And these multi-million acre monuments that are bigger than the state of Delaware certainly do not fit that designation.
0: The move is part of a broader push by Trump and congressional Republicans to reshape management of public lands across the West, expanding drilling, mining, and logging while rolling back protections for endangered species. Critics warn it clears the way for treasured landscapes to be sold off for commercial gain. As Chris Clements of KNAU reports, the move comes over the objections of Democrats, tribal nations, and conservation groups.
7: Trump issued proclamations that reduced Bear's Ears and Grand Staircase Escalante by about 90% each. At a signing event with Utah Governor Spencer Cox, Trump said the reduction gives the land back to the people of Utah.
8: We've done something that was, I think, very desperately needed. It was very unfair to the people of Utah. And now fairness has been brought back. It's going to be better taken care of. And they'll be able to use it a little bit. So there's something very nice about that.
7: Trump tried shrinking the monuments during his first term, but former President Biden reversed the decision. Tim Peterson with the conservation nonprofit Grand Canyon Trust says the tribal nations that consider the monuments culturally significant weren't consulted.
11: That lack of consultation represents a violation of federal trust and treaty obligations to tribes.
7: A survey of Utah residents commissioned by the trust in 2024 shows support for keeping both monuments at the size Biden determined. For KNAU, I'm Chris Clements in Flagstaff.
0: Disability rights activists rallied in Boston today to highlight what they said is private equity's role in slowing down wheelchair repairs, which can leave users stranded for weeks or even months. Catherine Carley reports.
12: Research shows these firms have bought out dozens of smaller mom-and-pop competitors over the past decade, forcing residents to rely on just two national wheelchair providers for their often highly customized devices. Destiny Maxim, an organizer with the Disability Policy Consortium, says the companies are putting profits ahead of people's health.
25: When there is a duopoly there, there's no competition, and their profit margins are in the billions each year as they prioritize new chairs versus repairing the current ones.
12: She says it's difficult to even reach the manufacturer to request service by phone, and that people often wait weeks for a single replacement part, only to discover the wrong part was shipped. Medical suppliers New Motion and National Seating and Mobility say they're working to better stock the most frequently used repair parts and provide a more predictable service experience. One study from the Department of Veterans Affairs showed more than 60% of wheelchair users with spinal cord injuries needed at least one repair in the past 6 months. Wheelchairs can also be expensive, and not everyone owns a backup. Maxim says delayed repairs can mean people miss work, school, medical appointments, and their independence.
25: My wheelchair is the thing that allows me to be able to go to work. It allows me to be able to take my dog for a walk. And so when it's malfunctioning, I'm unable to live my daily life.
12: State lawmakers are considering legislation that would require repairs be completed within 10 business days and that companies provide replacement wheelchairs while users wait. Activists are pressing for a vote before the session ends July 31st. Massachusetts Congresswoman Ayanna Pressley has also introduced a bill that would remove prior authorization requirements for wheelchair maintenance and repairs from Medicare Advantage plans. I'm Catherine Carley for Pacifica Network and Public News Service.
0: Search and rescue crews with the U.S. Coast Guard and other agencies are combing the waters near Alcatraz Island in the San Francisco Bay this evening after a vessel sank with 19 people aboard it this afternoon. Two people are missing and one person has been found deceased. According to the San Francisco Fire Department, a three-tier pontoon-style pleasure vessel sank in the bay, and as of 6 p.m., the entire boat was at least 120 feet below the surface. The fire department spokesperson said that police were the first to arrive and found two stories of the boat already submerged. Initial reports of an explosion or a fire involving the boat were incorrect, the department said. 16 people have been rescued, two are missing, and one person is deceased, according to the fire department. According to the U.S. Coast Guard, air and water units are being employed to locate the missing people. A triage area has been established at Gas House Cove in San Francisco, and the Red Cross is at the scene. Officials are still unsure of what caused the boat to sink. Oil and gas wells from the San Joaquin Valley to the Central Coast are emitting more methane than previously thought, according to a new analysis of satellite data from the Environmental Defense Fund. Suzanne Potter reports.
9: A new report finds that the operations emit 18 tons of the potent greenhouse gas every hour, which is about 20% higher than estimates from the EPA and twice as high as data from the California Air Resources Board, known as CARB. Haley Ehlers, with a Ventura County nonprofit called Climate First, Replacing Oil and Gas, says the state regulator should mandate more inspections and repairs.
10: We would want to see the same regulatory and inspection requirements for all oil and gas wells, especially heavy oil wells, as those represent the majority of production in California.
9: CARB requires quarterly inspections and repairs at oil and gas facilities, but left a loophole for heavy oil wells under prior assumptions that the leaks there were minor, citing cost concerns and regulatory uncertainty. The federal methane rule went into effect during the Obama administration, was suspended by President Trump, and then restored under President Biden. Now the EPA is in the process of withdrawing it again, saying it is too burdensome to the industry. Ehlers is urging CARB to crack down on methane leaks from heavy oil regardless.
10: That would create an opportunity for California to really lead and continue to stand by community members' health and our climate, despite delays and reconsiderations from the federal government.
9: The EPA says that methane is 28 times as potent as carbon dioxide at trapping heat in the atmosphere. Clean air groups say that it should be captured and diverted to natural gas pipelines. For California News Service, I'm Suzanne Potter.
0: California Governor Gavin Newsom signed legislation yesterday creating state rebates of $3,500 on new electric vehicles for first-time buyers later this summer as U.S. sales have slowed. The $270 million rebate program for California residents is funded by the state budget and automakers. It applies to new vehicles with a suggested retail price of up to $50,000. It also includes a separate $1,750 rebate for used EVs, costing up to $25,000. President Trump signed legislation last year that killed the federal $7,500 EV tax credit and a $4,000 used EV credit, which has reduced U.S. sales. The state did not immediately disclose which automakers are participating. The California Air Resources Board said it hoped to be able to disclose the participating automakers next month. The International Energy Agency said one in four new cars purchased worldwide in 2025 was an EV, compared to 7.8% of vehicles in the U.S. last year. PG&E is warning customers across the Bay and Central Coast to prepare for possible power shutoffs tomorrow and Thursday. The utility said hot, dry, windy weather is raising wildfire risk, prompting likely shutoffs in 10 counties, including Alameda, Contra Costa, Marin, Monterey, and San Joaquin. The National Weather Service said elevated fire danger will continue through Thursday with high temperatures, low humidity, and gusty winds. In Marin County, shutoffs could begin as early as 2 p.m. Wednesday, affecting more than 2,000 customers, mostly in Mill Valley. In Monterey County, outages could hit the southern part of the county and Carmel Valley from Wednesday morning through Thursday evening. Customers can check if they're affected by entering their address at PG&E's outage map online. Bay Area weather this evening, mostly clear, lows in the upper 50s to mid-60s, partly cloudy tomorrow morning before becoming sunny, highs in the 70s to mid-80s. In the Central Valley, clear tonight with lows in the mid-70s, sunny and hot tomorrow with a high just over 100. In Los Angeles tonight, mostly clear with a low around 70, tomorrow sunny with highs in the mid-90s. That's it for the news tonight. I'm Scott Baba. Good evening.

0: 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It is 9 o'clock. Coming up next, the best of the Tom Hartman program.
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2: 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On the line with us, our buddy Sabrina Hake, the federal trial attorney, 20-plus years experience specializing in First and 14th Amendment defense, contributor to numerous law journals and publications, including the Chicago Tribune. Sabrina Hake, HAAKE.substack.com, is the website for the Hake Take, which is her newsletter. And Sabrina, welcome back to the program. Your piece on court reform, it's literally titled Court Reform Just Became a Matter of Survival, I thought was seminal. It just absolutely, this has to be at the center of any kind of a small D or big D Democratic agenda. Can you tell us about it?
3: Sure, I totally agree. It has now moved to the very top of the agenda of any kind of reform, from Citizens United to climate change, everything we need to address. We have to start. All of those things get bumped now with court reform, and here's why. I mean, we've been coming to this pinnacle for a couple of years now. The court has expanded the executive authority under the most corrupt administration our country has ever seen. And it's bad timing, but it's worse than that. It's intentional. If you look at the two decisions that I just wrote about and compare them side by side, one is the Slaughter ruling, one is the Cook ruling, and they're completely contradictory. In Slaughter, the Supreme Court, the Republican majority, 6-3 ruling, said that Trump can fire any commissioner, director, commissioner, boards, et cetera, that govern the federal agencies. That governance has been non-political, non-partisan, and protected as independent decisions for almost 100 years. They completely reversed Humphrey's executor, under which the Congress had created quasi-independence for federal agencies, because judges don't have all the answers. The president doesn't have all the answers. Congress recognized that, and when they passed certain laws, like the Environmental Protection Act, they put in certain protections for the independence of those decisions. Now, the EPA director has always been appointed by the president. We've already seen that they're going to completely obliterate a lot of what the EPA stands for. But under Slaughter, he can now go in and fire all the advisory boards. And these have direct implications for human health and survival. One is the Chemical Safety and Hazard Investigation Board, the Science Advisory Board, Clean Air Advisory Board, Board of Scientific Counselors. Any person who rules against one of Trump's donors or makes comments that would hurt Trump's donors, primarily the fossil fuel industry, but of course Monsanto, all the chemical releases, all the toxic pollution that is coming out of his donors, they will now be circumspect in what they say to criticize those acts of pollution, and they will certainly be reluctant to enforce policies that run against these donors' commercial interests. The reason it's so appalling to me, that decision is the wrong decision without question in so many ways, and 15 minutes isn't enough time to go into why it's unconstitutional. But in general, Congress created these independent agencies with quasi-independent functions, recognizing the courts and the Congress's own inherent limitations in making scientific rulings. They're not engineers, they're not chemists, they're not weather predictors, they don't have the expertise to make these decisions. So they vested these

0: independence that Congress intended when they created the Federal Reserve Board. This, of course, could be said about any federal agency that they just gutted under Slaughter. Right. But the reason this is so shocking to me, I just want to read what Roberts wrote the decisions, and he wrote a clause that tells you that the Supreme Court knew exactly what they were doing to the federal agencies that they were gutting in Slaughter with this rationale that they applied to Cook. And here's what Roberts said. He said, in Cook, you have to protect federal governors with only for-cause removal because, quote, without such constraints in place, any perceived or alleged misstep could provide a ready pretext for a governor's removal, a fact that he would surely know and that would surely weigh on him as he decided what to say and how to vote. Nothing could be more corrosive of the independence that Congress sought to preserve. Roberts wrote this explaining why you can't fire a Fed governor.
1: Right. It could have been the dissent in Slaughter.
0: Exactly. I mean, it's the rationale. It's the rationale that shows that the six Republicans on the court knew exactly what they were doing in Slaughter.
1: Yeah. Yeah.
0: That corrosive language that says it's going to wipe out the independence and corrode all of the actions of the Fed apply to every federal agency that they just did
1: And the first one Trump went after was the one
0: elections.
1: That is, yeah, it was designed to make our elections work smoothly, which he does
0: exactly.
1: not want to have happen.
0: Which is chilling, but it also tells you what he can do to every agency mm-hmm. that Congress created. And Congress vested those agencies with quasi-independence so that they could do their job. SCOTUS now eviscerated that power, basically saying they're going to make the decisions. The executive is going to have complete power over who can serve and what, which also has First Amendment implications that the court didn't get into, but that's another topic.
1: Mm-hmm.
0: But they know what they're doing because in Slaughter and Cook the same day, they said just the opposite. They said you can't corrode the independence or the people are going to politicize their own opinions and rulings. And that's exactly what happened. So court reform has now become a matter of survival. I'm a bit worried, Tom, that it's a bit too dry. I don't know if candidates can run on it successfully. I mean, if J6 wasn't enough to get 91 million people to the polls, 91 million people after they saw J6 didn't even bother to vote. Mm. So how are you going to go from something that salacious and that in your face and that obvious for 91 million people who didn't vote for that? How are you going to get them to get upset about court reform? How do you make this very esoteric topic, which is a matter of their lives and life and death, how do you make them understand that?
1: In the election of 1980 arguably in the election of 68 and 72, court reform was a huge issue. I mean, largely because of the Brown versus Board decision. And you had Fred Koch, who was paying for billboards for the John Birch Society that were all over America. There was one just down the road from our home in Lansing, Michigan, that said impeach Earl Warren. This issue of fixing the court was a major motivator for the Republican base throughout the 70s, the 80s, well, the 60s, certainly. The 70s and the 80s. But although Nixon had, with his appointment, I believe it was his appointment of Powell that flipped the court to the right. Am I remembering correct?
0: That sounds right. Yeah.
1: In 72. So, that kind of took a lot of steam out of it. But, the Republic, I lived through that. My dad was a Republican activist. My brother was a Republican consultant for Republican politicians in Michigan, just on the state level. And it's just a matter of the party itself and the wise elders in the party making a hell of a lot of noise about it. And I don't understand. I can get where, a national health care program or free college, where you've got health insurance billionaires and corporations that are pouring money down the throats of Democratic as well as Republican politicians or the banks, with regard to education. I get how those can become, quote, controversial within the Democratic Party. I don't understand how court reform becomes controversial inside the Democratic Party. What am I missing?
0: I don't think it's controversial. There is some worry that whatever you try to do, Republicans will push back the next time they're in office.
1: Sure.
0: But I want to say a little bit about specific court reform.
1: Okay.
0: Alito and Roberts, to a certain extent, this court has already said nobody can regulate us. Nobody can impose ethics rules on us. If Congress just sticks to ethics reforms, which everyone should probably agree with, This court, this iteration of this court, will overrule anything that they pass.
1: Sure.
0: They will say, nobody can regulate us. So Congress needs to go

0: past that and get straight to the jurisdiction issue under the exceptions clause. So first of all, they need
1: Article 3, Section 2.
0: Yeah. And the exceptions clause says Congress, not the court, Congress decides what appellate court jurisdiction the Supreme Court has. They have original jurisdiction over certain things that make sense, like beefs between two states. They have original jurisdiction that's limited and spelled out. But when it comes to appellate jurisdiction, which is what they're doing, which is what the Slaughter case, the Cook case, anything that they review is an appellate decision. Congress can go in and completely restrict the Supreme Court's ability to act in those cases. I would suggest that Congress take away the Supreme Court's appellate jurisdiction over any case that turns on scientific expertise.
1: Yeah.
0: And of course, this will affect climate. This will affect fossil fuels. This will affect anything that regulates Americans' health and survival, because this court is elevating corporate interests over human interests. I mean, the whole reason they accepted the Cook decision saying that Trump can't fire without cause is because they're protecting the stock market. They're protecting money. They're protecting the bond market. Everything they did in Cook is to protect the financial system. But in Slaughter, they're ruling that Trump can basically
1: just protecting people. Now, I discovered this when I was writing my book on the Supreme Court, that just during the 8 years of the Reagan presidency, Republicans introduced more than 100 pieces of legislation that included a court stripping paragraph, a paragraph saying the Supreme Court may not rule on this this issue. None of them, to the best of my knowledge, became law. And there have been a half a dozen or a dozen maybe that have become law since then that contain a court stripping provision, but they're largely non-controversial. I devoted a large chunk of the book to this issue. I agree with you. Congress needs to take back the power that Article 3, Section 2 gives them.
0: Right. Can I just say one other thing, though? On the partisan, you brought up the Republican difference. The court reform under Reagan and in the past 50 years, the Republicans get behind that because their reason for court reform is to protect corporate interests. Mm-hmm. They have big money to protect corporate interests, and this court has given the ability to carte blanche fund all of the federal elections going forward. It's an uneven fight because Democrats don't have the same war chest. There are individual races different, but Republicans have $80 million more than Democrats, and Republicans will go to bat to reform the court to protect corporate interests. They're all about money. The little guy doesn't have that money. So.
1: Yep. And the Republicans have 250-plus billionaire families supporting them.
0: Right.
1: There are three that support the Democrats. So, the great Sabrina Hake, you've got to read her newsletter. Subscribe to it. It's called The Hake Take, H-A-A-K-E. You can find it over on Substack, easy to track down, or just go to sabrinahake.substack.com. Sabrina, thank you so much.
0: Thank you for everything you do.
1: Back at you. It's always great talking to you.
2: In the Tom Hartman Book Club today, our book is by Frantz Fanon, and it's The Wretched of the Earth. This is from the chapter on national culture on page 145. It sort of reads like Thomas Paine, actually. Each generation must discover its mission, fulfill it, or betray it in relative opacity. In the underdeveloped countries, preceding generations have simultaneously resisted the insidious agenda of colonialism and paved the way for the emergence of the current struggles. Now that we are in the heat of combat, we must shed the habit of decrying the efforts of our forefathers or feigning incomprehension at their silence or passiveness. They fought as best they could with the weapons they possessed at the time, and if the struggle did not reverberate throughout the international arena, the reason should be attributed not so much to a lack of heroism, but to a fundamentally different international situation. More than one colonized subject had to say, "We've had enough." More than one tribe had to rebel. More than one peasant revolt had to be quelled. More than one demonstration had to be repressed for us to stand firm, certain of our victory. For those of us who are determined to break the back of colonialism, our historic mission is to authorize every revolt, every desperate act, and every attack aborted or drowned in blood. In this chapter, we'll analyze the fundamental issue of the legitimate claim to a nation. The political party that mobilizes the people, however, is little concerned with this issue of legitimacy. Political parties are concerned solely with daily reality, and it is in the name of this reality, in the name of this immediacy, which influences the present and future of men and women, that they make their call to action. The political party may very well speak of the nation in emotional terms, but it is primarily interested in getting the people who are listening to understand that they must join in the struggle if they quite simply want to exist. We now know that in the first phase of the national struggle, colonialism attempts to diffuse nationalist demands by manipulating economic doctrine. At the first sign of a dispute, colonialism feigns comprehension by acknowledging with ostentatious humility that the territory is suffering from serious underdevelopment that requires major social and economic reforms. And it is true that certain spectacular measures, such as the opening of work sites for the unemployed here and there, delay the formation of a national consciousness by a few years. But sooner or later, colonialism realizes it is incapable of achieving a program of socioeconomic reforms that would satisfy the aspirations of the colonized masses. Even when it comes to filling their bellies, colonialism proves to be inherently powerless. The colonial state very quickly discovers that any attempt to disarm the national parties at a purely economic level would be tantamount to practicing in the colonies what it did not want to do in its own territory. And it is no coincidence that today the doctrine of Cartierism is on the rise just about everywhere. Cartier's bitter disillusionment with France's stubborn determination to retain ties with people it will have to feed, whereas so many French citizens are in dire straits, reflects colonialism's inability to transform itself into a nonpartisan aid program. Hence, once again, no need to waste time repeating, better to go hungry with dignity than to eat one's fill in slavery. On the contrary, we must persuade ourselves that colonialism is incapable of procuring for colonized people the material conditions likely to make them forget their quest for dignity. Once colonialism has understood where its social reform tactics would lead it, back come the old reflexes of adding police reinforcements, dispatching troops, and establishing a regime of terror better suited to its interests and its psychology. Within the political parties, or rather parallel to them, we find the cultured class of colonized intellectuals. The recognition of a national culture and its right to exist represent their favorite stomping ground. Whereas the politicians integrate their action in the present, the intellectuals place themselves in the context of history. Faced with the colonized intellectuals' debunking of the colonists' theory of a pre-colonial barbarism, colonialism's response is mute. It is especially mute since the ideas put forward by the young colonized intelligentsia are widely accepted by metropolitan specialists. It is in fact now commonly recognized that for several decades, numerous European researchers have widely rehabilitated African, Mexican, and Peruvian civilizations. Some have been surprised by the passion invested by the colonized intellectuals in their defense of a national culture. But those who consider this passion exaggerated are strangely apt to forget that their psyches and their egos are conveniently safeguarded by the French or German culture whose worth has been proven and which has gone unchallenged. I concede the fact that the actual existence of an Aztec civilization has done little to change the diet of today's Mexican peasant. I concede that whatever proof there is of the once mighty Songhai civilization does not change the fact that the Songhais today are undernourished, illiterate, abandoned to the skies and water, with a blank mind and glazed eyes. But as we have said on several occasions, this passionate quest for a national culture prior to the colonial era can be justified by the colonized intellectuals' shared interest in stepping back and taking a hard look at the Western culture in which they risk becoming ensnared. Fully aware that they're in the process of losing themselves and consequently of being lost to their people, these men work away with raging heart and furious mind to renew contact with their people's oldest inner essence, the furthest removed from colonial times. Let us delve deeper. Perhaps this passion and this rage are nurtured, or at least guided, by the secret hope of discovering, beyond the present wretchedness, beyond the self-hatred, something that redeems us. The Wretched of the Earth by Frantz Fanon.
1: Has Marco Rubio become the viceroy of Venezuela? Have we become what we were back in 1910? I mean, this is the way Teddy Roosevelt ran the country, right? And William Howard Taft. I mean, you know, Teddy and his Rough Riders and, you know, let's just take over poorer countries. And it really was the McKinley presidency, you know, prior to that. But there was really a kind of a downside back then, although we did get cheap pineapple from Hawaii when we took on the royal family there and ultimately incorporated Hawaii as a state. And we got cheap bananas from Central America and that kind of thing, and thus the phrase Banana Republic. But it's been a long time since the United States did this, where we just basically took over a country and ran it for our own benefit, not for the benefit of the people in the country. It's, you know, on an extractive basis. This was what Europe was doing with the whole world, you know, for 500 years. It's how North America got, quote, discovered by white people, only to discover that, hey, it was a fully occupied continent. and then, you know, got about the business of killing millions, perhaps tens or hundreds of millions of Native Americans. It's how Australia got discovered by white people, you know, et cetera, et cetera, et cetera. But apparently we're, and so this old colonial model, I mean, the Europeans repudiated this, you know, read King Leopold's Ghost about how the Belgians, you know, the just insane stuff that they did to the country that's now the Democratic Republic of Congo, or, you know, the Spanish history of the conquistadors in the Americas. The British history of the conquest of North America, France's history of the conquest of parts of East Africa, or West Africa, rather. It just goes on and on and on. But we all thought that was behind us. And now we've got serious reporting over the weekend from the New York Times that Marco Rubio, who, by the way, speaks Spanish, so I guess that would probably make him a little more logical person for this role, has been functionally acting as the viceroy, that's the word that the Times used, of Venezuela, ever since we abducted their president. And now you've got, you know, Maduro and his wife are in a jail, and Trump is basically saying to them, if you will come out and say, yes, we manipulated your election with Venezuelan voting machine software, which, by the way, isn't a thing. This is the conspiracy theory that came from nutcases like Laura Loomer and Candace Owens and whatnot. But nonetheless, that, you know, Trump, the story that we're hearing is that Trump is dangling a pardon for Maduro, or maybe even a return to power, if he'll simply say that he helped rig the 2020 election to keep Trump from getting back into office. But in the meantime, the Times said this is like parents handing out allowances to children. Why? Because, I'll just quote from the New York Times. Marco Rubio effectively controls Venezuela's finances, the distribution of its natural resources, and its government, and is deeply involved in the country's day-to-day operations, end of quote, while maintaining regular contact with Delcy Rodriguez, who is the acting president. She was formerly the vice president. And she's basically just doing whatever Rubio tells her to do. And she's in a situation where she has no choice, because we've set it up so that all of their oil revenue, which is the principal, you know, external revenue for the state, and internal as well, but in particularly the exports, all of that money is coming to the United States now instead of to Venezuela. And then Marco Rubio distributes that money back to Venezuela as he sees fit. And he specifies what Rodriguez may spend that money on and what she may not spend that money on. And, you know, frankly, we don't know the details of that because none of this is public. It should all, I mean, you know, if we're running another country, you would think that Congress at least would want to investigate that and find out what the hell's going on. And I suspect that if the Democrats take back the House, the Senate, or both, you are going to see an investigation like that. But right now, this is just wild stuff. And it, because Rodriguez can't spend a penny without Rubio giving it to her, essentially, and giving her permission. The New York Times said it's like parents handing out allowances to children. It gives Rubio immense leverage over Rodriguez, who depends on the money to pay workers and prop up the national currency. Orlando Perez, who is a professor of political science at the University of North Texas in Dallas, says this makes a mockery of Rubio's claim that, you know, the whole thing with Venezuela was to return democracy to the country. Yeah, right. Kenneth Roth, the former head executive director of Human Rights Watch, said, Trump has turned Venezuela into an effective U.S. colony with Marco Rubio as the viceroy in Washington controlling the country's oil revenue and dictating major foreign domestic policies. Democracy has been relegated to a distant future. And then Bradley Simpson, a historian at the University of Connecticut, says, we are literally back in the dollar diplomacy days of the 1910s. When the United States invaded countries and took over their financial systems and ran them as effective colonies. And then he asked the question, where is the OAS, the Organization of American States? Where is the United Nations in denouncing this? And which is a good question. I think that, you know, Trump has effectively cowed the world. I mean, he's taken on the UN. We're still not paying our dues to the UN. The UN is looking at maybe running out of money at the end of this summer. We're just bashing NATO. He destroys friends and enemies. Anybody who gets in his way, he just destroys them. And so I think these people are just afraid of it. Meanwhile, Congressman Ro Khanna, who has, he's been on this program every other weekend, every other week, takes your calls for an hour, and has been doing that for, what, 6-7 years at least, Sean, something like that. And he learned about doing this from his friend and mentor, Bernie Sanders. Ro Khanna is about as close as you can get. I guess AOC is probably a little closer, but, to being kind of a protege of Bernie's. And, I don't think it's a secret that he would like to become president someday. And I think that there's a very real chance that he will run for president in 28. And I think there's even a possibility he could become president. I was frankly surprised he didn't get in the Senate race in California, or the governor's race, which is a more traditional stepping stone to the presidency. But he's a guy in a hurry, and I have tremendous respect for Ro Khanna. I've gotten to know him both on the air and off the air, and this guy is really brilliant. He's genuinely brilliant. And he went over to Israel to visit a Palestinian village in the occupied West Bank. And the village is called Zerbet Zanuda. And it's a village, a little Palestinian village that used to exist. And the local settlers came in and killed some people and drove people off and bulldozed the houses and tore down the school. And now it's just a bunch of empty, old house foundations that eventually the settlers are going to claim and build on. So Ro Khanna, Congressman Khanna, and his party are there in a little bus, and the settlers show up with guns and start yelling at them and calling them obscenities and pointing their guns at them and kicking the wheels of their tires, the tires of their car. And this isn't the only time this happened. A CNN reporter, the four settlers attacked a group of journalists, including CNN reporters, who were traveling through a different area. North of the Palestinian city of Ramallah on Saturday. I've been to Ramallah. The settlers blocked their roads, blocked the roads with their cars and began attacking the reporters' vehicles with wooden clubs and metal rods. Israel is increasingly resembling South Africa, apartheid South Africa, where an awful lot of the apartheid was not enforced by the state, although the mechanism and structure was there. It was enforced by people like these Israeli settlers. By white people who simply, if they saw something black people had and they wanted it, they simply took it. And they killed whoever got in their way. It's incredible. A lot to talk about today. With regard to Lindsey Graham, I just wanted to, my take on Lindsey Graham is that this guy always wanted to be a statesman, to be seen as a statesman, and really never was a statesman. He was really a beta looking for an alpha in all cases. He was the follower looking for the leader. And when he was following John McCain, when he was a part of the Gang of Eight, and John McCain had real principles. I didn't agree with all of them, but he had real principles. And so Lindsey Graham had real principles. And then John McCain died, and so Lindsey Graham needed somebody else to attach himself to, sort of like the lampreys on the sharks. And so he attached himself to Donald Trump, and then, of course, he lost all his principles. So most recently, he was seen at Disney World with a Little Mermaid bubble wand. This is right after he'd talked Trump into bombing Iran and killing a whole bunch of little girls. And he has said that Israel should use nuclear bombs on Palestinians, that he has fought to strip abortion rights for American women. Trump turned it into all about Trump. Graham was supposed to be on Meet the Press, so Trump called in to Meet the Press and said, yes, I talked to him just before he died, and he said he's got the votes for the Save America, which is obviously a lie. I mean, Trump lies as easily as he breathes, so here we are. My op-ed today, my daily takeover at the Hartman Report, is titled "The Oligarch's Warning: This Fall, America Decides Which of Russia's Four Futures to Follow." And what got me started on this was a couple of things. The first is that Friday afternoon, The Trump administration released this formal proposal to ring Lafayette Square. Now, Lafayette Square is this park right across the street from the White House. It's where Trump had the National Guard tear gas people so that he could, at the end of his first term, so he could walk out there with a Bible, because there's a church on the other side of the park. He could walk out there with a Bible for a photo op. Remember that? That's Lafayette Square. People have been gathering to protest in Lafayette Square since John Adams became the first president to live in the White House, or the second president of the United States, John Adams, in 1801. And, which was the final months of his term, in fact. And it's just been, or perhaps it was 1800, but it's just been, I mean, this is where the suffrage movement, you know, during Alice Paul and her Silent Sentinels, they call themselves, these women who stood in Lafayette Park through the winter. I mean, just a continuous vigil demanding the right for women to vote, which ultimately led to the passage of the right, you know, of the 19th or 20th Amendment, that gave women the right to vote in the United States. But Trump, you know, he's preparing to steal an election. I think that's fairly obvious to everybody now. And if he does, if he pulls it off, there's going to be a lot of pissed off people, and they're going to be in the streets, and they're going to be protesting. And so he's just making sure that they can't get close to the White House. That's my take on what's going on. I mean, governments that trust their own people don't wall themselves off from them. Fortress states do. And that's why this op-ed or this article in the Economist magazine over the weekend just really rang. It just got me. I mean, it just, phew. This is an amazing article. And what they had done, there's the richest guy in Russia is a guy named Andrei Melnichenko. And, you know, he started out as a crook in college, running an illegal gambling operation with the local, paid off the local police to be his protection. And he's become, you know, the biggest crook in Russia, or the biggest oligarch in Russia. But he's also a fairly thoughtful guy. He's a very, very smart man. The profile of him is amazing. And, you know, for 20 years, he had that deal with Putin where I don't involve myself in politics, you don't involve yourself in my business. And then Putin came after one of his businesses in 2023. And so Melnichenko gave $335 million to a private children's school for gifted children that operates under Putin's personal patronage, and suddenly all the charges got dropped against him. I mean, this is how Trump is doing things, right? Selling pardons, selling legislation. Hey, the fossil fuel industry, give me $1 billion and I'll cancel all those windmill projects. That kind of thing, right? That's a fully realized oligarchy. It's what Trump is trying to put into place here. It's what Putin has in Russia. And Melnichenko told The Economist that he can see only four possible futures for Russia. He said it could crawl back to a victorious West as a defeated vassal, but that would be like a Treaty of Versailles kind of scenario, and would be setting up a world war, just like the Treaty of Versailles set up World War II, number one. He said, number two, it could settle permanently into China's orbit as basically a source of resources with a faint appearance of independence. Number three, it can fragment into civil war with warlords, oligarchs and whatnot in regional areas fighting each other over pieces of a nuclear-armed state. Or finally, it can finish its transformation into essentially a North Korea kind of state, or I would argue something like East Germany, which Putin used to run. Putin was the head KGB guy in East Germany, and that's definitely the direction they've been heading. And that fourth scenario, according to this article in The Economist, is actually under serious discussion in the Kremlin. So what does, and Melnichenko has a fifth solution. He says, my suggestion is that you just let the oligarchs run the country. We know what's best. And of course, you know, we've got oligarchs here saying the same thing. You know, Peter Thiel saying that democracy and freedom are incompatible. So I think that there's a parallel here for the United States, that we're looking at a few options. The first is aristocratic dictatorship, right, where Trump finalizes our alliance with Moscow, Beijing, and the Gulf monarchies and breaks all our ties with other democracies. The second is civil war, which, you know, there's some right-wingers who've been pushing for this forever. The third is a slow imperial decline, which Trump has already begun, like Great Britain experienced after the two world wars. And the fourth is a democratic renewal. Now, this is an option that's not available to Russia right at the moment because they never really had a functioning democracy. And most of the people who could bring it about in Russia are now dead or in prison. But here in the United States, it's still a possibility. We fought back the oligarchs in 1861. Abraham Lincoln took on the oligarchs of the Confederacy and beat them. And then we fought back the oligarchs again in 1933. Franklin Roosevelt took on the oligarchs and beat them. And, you know, 80 years, between each of those things, and here we are 80 years out from the end of World War II, and the oligarchs are rising again. So the question is, you know, what are we going to do? How are we going to do it? And this is my big concern, is that this might be our last chance to actually say, we're going to go down that road that Lincoln and FDR went down. We're going to defend democracy. We're going to rebuild the middle class. We're going to make America a functioning democratic republic, rather than a corrupt, oligarchic, tin pot dictatorship like Donald Trump is definitely trying to create, and to a large extent has, in the United States right now. And that depends on you and me showing up, you know, on all of us showing up at the polls and waking up our friends. Dave in Holyoke, Massachusetts. Hey, Dave, what's on your mind today?
3: Hi, it's great to talk to you. I was listening to your discussion with Sabrina Hake about the destruction of the federal agencies and firing agency heads. And I'm wondering what the possibility would be if the Democrats do retake Congress, that they could just vote to reauthorize all those federal agencies that Trump has destroyed, just recreate them, use the Article 3, Section 2 powers, you know, under such exceptions that Congress shall make.
1: Yep.
3: And say that these, you know, the agencies
1: can't rule on these things.
3: Can't be fired for cause.
1: Yeah. Yeah.
3: Except for cause. And just redo everything. And if the Republicans want to relitigate it and take it to the Supreme Court, they can knock themselves out.
1: Yeah.
3: But I think that's one of the things that Democrats should consider if they retake Congress.
1: Yeah, I absolutely agree. And I'm sure that that's probably pretty high on their list. Dave, thank you. That was a good one. Don in Pittsburgh, Kansas. Hey, Don, what's on your mind today?
4: Good morning, Tom. Well, you know, sort of in the vein of what you were talking about, there's sort of an upcoming crisis, you know, where the decent people in this country are organizing. I mean, they fight back. They're not as coordinated, but, you know, they're trying.
1: Yeah.
4: And, you know, the great weakness I see of the Trumpian forces is they've gotten themselves into a real pickle in the Middle East. I mean, if they had just left well enough alone, they could have skimmed money off that for another 10 or 15 years. But they've pushed it, and now they're going to get pushed out. I mean, the Iranians ain't going to take this.
1: Yeah.
4: I don't particularly like them. I remember when they took power. They're not a great bunch of guys. But nonetheless, this is being fought on their turf.
1: Yeah.
4: And, you know, we lost half of our radars and advanced equipment in the first round of this.
1: Yeah.
4: And they moved it from all over the earth. They moved all that stuff, all that they could scrape together, and have brought it there again. And, you know, once again, have a pretty credible force. But I just can't imagine them winning because, you know, we're the interlopers, and the Iranians, whatever their faults, they live there.
1: Yeah, and now Trump has resealed off the, you know, he's saying everybody can go through except the Iranians. And it's going to take a hell of a lot of ships in the region to defend that, and every single one of them is going to be a potential target of Iran. I mean, Trump insisting on belligerence in every circumstance, regardless of cost, I think is real, real dangerous. I don't think this is going to end well for us.
4: Well, tell me, what role do you think conscription, you know, because there's a lot of talk on the right, and even on some people on the left, about national service, and it doesn't have to be militaristic and everything. But they want conscription back bad because they're not doing so well in recruitment.
1: Yeah. Yeah, I think that as warfare becomes more and more mechanical, more and more AI-driven, more and more, you know, big drones and bots and things, I think the odds of a draft returning are pretty slim, as much as I think we should have one. I'm an advocate for it, but yeah, I'm with you. Don, thanks for the call. Dave in Federalway, Washington. Hey, Dave, what's up?
5: Hey, not too much, Tom. Hey, I wanted to mention something about, you know, Trump taking away the Secret Service protection for John Bolton and why that's important. You know, Bolton was a target of the Iranians for years.
1: Yeah.
5: Okay. And now Trump's, you know, making a big drama out of supposedly they're targeting him. And look, Tom, I hear you on this the police state thing, but I think you're actually being generous, in my opinion. Again, I think there it's more like nationalist socialism. I heard a Trump supporter just over the weekend say, if Trump can't get a win in Iran, he can't get a win in Ukraine, he's going to settle for a win in Cuba. I'm like, come on, man. What is more Hitlerian, for lack of a better word, than that?
1: Yeah. No,
5: I mean, these guys are just trying to make profit.
1: Yeah, yeah.
5: They're trying to make profit off
1: of it. And look good. I mean, you know, Trump needed a distraction from Epstein, so he got Iran. And now he needs a distraction from Iran, and probably Cuba will be that. But he's going to have a hard time getting, you know, distracting us from the fact that the price of oil is going back up again. You know.
5: Yeah.
1: So it's
5: yeah, but they'll even make the regime will even make money off of that though.
1: Yeah. Oh yeah. They absolutely will. I mean, they've got pipelines and things. They don't just need the Straits. Dave, thank you for the call. It's great to hear from you.

0: defeat.
1: Will in Bushkill, Pennsylvania. Hey, Will, what's on your mind today?
2: I'd like to make a comment about the Graham Plattner, you know, issue and,
1: sure.
2: and then get your thoughts on it. Apparently, I'm kind of an island here, and I'm pretty much, not completely, but in the minority on this thinking. I'm going to say straight up, first off, background, my wife is a hardcore feminist. She's 72, has been her whole life, God bless her. I wouldn't marry anyone else. And my daughter is a lesbian, gay, and married to a woman. I'm as feminist as you get as a guy. I mean, I couldn't be anymore, and that's not BS. I want everybody to have full rights. Yeah. With that said, I am skeptical of the story of this latest woman who said that, you know, basically, essentially, that Graham Plattner basically raped her.
1: Yeah.
2: And the idea, here's why. It's sort of psychological, but I mean, I don't know. I'm not saying, I don't think we know. And the reason why I say that is because she was in a long-term relationship with him for 2 years, right? Now that doesn't mean rape doesn't happen. Of course it does. You know, we all know that.
1: Rape happens in marriages. I mean, you know,
2: and
1: this guy had a history of being a blackout drunk. So, I mean, even if you wanted to rationalize it that way, it really doesn't matter at this point, Will, whether she's telling the truth or not, whether he is. I mean, he's so badly damaged by this that if he stays in the battle.
2: No, I got all of that, Tom.
1: Okay.
2: I agree.
1: Yeah.
2: All that. Of course. And if you, yes, rape in marriages happens all the time, unfortunately. That's not my point. My point is this, that she says that, and it's over for Plattner, let's be honest. Mm. But what really, really hurts me is that across the political spectrum, pretty much they piled onto Plattner and just basically, I mean, pretty much,
1: sure.
2: I mean, there's some exceptions, and just basically said he's lying and he's a abuser. Quack. Okay, the reason why I'm not ready to say that, the woman that she, you know, yeah, she seems intelligent, articulate, she seems sincere. All this is true. What really makes me wonder, though, if you were in a relationship with someone for, you know, a long term, 2 years is pretty long, you agree politically with them 100%, wouldn't you maybe consider maybe, and of course I'm a male, I'm not female, so I've never been raped, but wouldn't you consider the option at least of contacting Plattner and saying, look, Graham, we know this happened.
1: Yeah.
2: This was horrible. And at some point, you have got to come clean on this. But I'm gonna remain quiet until after the election.
1: Yeah. Again, Will, this is all that, you know, and we can, maybe they should have, and maybe he should have, and she said she told him she didn't ever want to have contact with him again, and he backed off and hadn't had contact with her. But that's all psychodrama now. You know, it's all water under the bridge.
2: I think Susan Collins is going to win now. This is the real
1: amateur.
2: I don't think that they're going to stay home.
1: I think well, if they pick this guy, what's his name? Troy Jackson. Thank you very much. Who is a former state senator. He's a Bernie-crat, basically. He's got very similar politics. He's well known. He ran for governor. He didn't win, but, you know, the establishment was very much against him. If they pick him, I think that there's a pretty good chance. If they don't pick him, I think it's going to be so disheartening to people in the Democratic Party in Maine. Although I'm not a Mainer, I've been there, but I used to live next door in New Hampshire. But I think it's going to be so destructive if they don't pick at least somebody who shares those values. Because I think an awful lot of people who were voting for Plattner were not voting for him because they loved him, although he was a good speaker and he's charismatic. They were voting for him because of his positions. America has turned the corner. Will, I got to run. Thanks for the call.
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1: And I think the bottom line is in the Democratic Party being accused of rape, you know, this is not the Al Franken thing. This is much more serious. It's an absolute red line. Vince in Wellsville, Kansas. Hey, Vince, what's on your mind today?
4: Good day.
1: Hey.
4: One of the things I've been thinking about as a result of seeing your promotions for the Belly of the Beast in between your segments, I try to remember what I remember of the years after the Cuban Revolution when Kennedy was president.
1: Mm-hmm.
4: And there were people in this country. There was a late night television show named Jack Parr, and Jack Parr started a group, the name of the group, Crackers for Cuba. And what he wanted to do was raise funds, and there were funds raised, to purchase crackers to send to Cuba so that the people in Cuba could reclaim their agricultural past and make it a strong future. And they were wanting to send crackers to Cuba.
1: This was post-59.
4: He said nothing negative about that. So what happened before the Cuban Missile Crisis, when Castro was actually looking for a world power to give some support so that his new government could survive, something caused Kennedy to draw away from the poor, all the big things we all know about. What could that be? I'm ignorant.
1: It was, okay, well, that's a great question, Vince. Just for people unfamiliar with the timeline, in 58, 59, really, it was in 59, I believe, was the Cuban Revolution. Castro then reached out to Richard Nixon, who was vice president of the United States at the time, and said, we would like to align ourselves with the United States, but we want to have national health care programs and free education. We've got these specific things that we want to do. Nixon said, no way will we allow you to do that because, you know, it'll create demand for that in the United States. And so Castro went to the Soviet Union. In 62 or 63, I think it was 63 was the Cuban Missile Crisis, as I recall, Jack Kennedy stood up to the Soviets and said, if you bring these missiles in, we're going to have a nuclear confrontation. And he backed them down. Then Jack Kennedy was assassinated in November of 63. And when that happened, immediately after the assassination, in my opinion, was conducted by the mafia because Jack and his brother Bobby had, we'd gone from an average of around 10 to 12 prosecutions of organized crime per year from the 1920s right up until 1961. And in 1961, when Jack Kennedy became president, there were over 700 of them. In 62, there were over 800 of them. By 63, they were up to around 900. I think it was partly because Bobby was so offended by his own father's involvement in organized crime that he was such a righteous guy. They just went after the mob. And so when Kennedy was shot, the first thing and we now know that the mob released this information was this suggestion that the assassin, Lee Harvey Oswald, was somehow affiliated with the Russians. And in fact, Oswald actually worked for the number two mafia boss in America, Carlos Marcello, out of Louisiana. And, you know, who worked for Sandro Trafficante, who was the capo de capo. And so for about 6 months, and I heard this from Bobby Kennedy's best friend and lawyer in person, for the first 6 months after Jack Kennedy was assassinated, most of the people in our federal government believed that Castro had had it done. And that was why the whole cover-up had to happen. That's why the Warren Commission, that's why you saw Earl Warren with the tears coming down his face after he met with LBJ, because LBJ believed that Castro had assassinated Kennedy, and he believed that for at least 6 months. So I would say that probably was a major turning point for our relations with Cuba, in number one, making us hostile to Cuba, but number two, also making us afraid of Cuba. And so we just kind of went into this position of, well, we're just, you know, we're going to maintain this blockade, but we're not going to try to provoke them like Trump is trying to do right now. Did I answer your question, Vince? I'm running out of time here.
4: Why would Kennedy suddenly reverse his position before all of the large things and the Russians?
1: Well, the Bay of Pigs invasion was scheduled by Nixon to run in October of 1960, and it was going to be the thing that Nixon thought was going to make him president. And they had to call it off because of weather. So Kennedy inherited this thing, and it was a complete mess, and that had a lot to do with it. Vince, I got to run.
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1: Sorry, my timeline, I had forgotten about the Bay of Pigs, which is a big deal. I mean, it was one of the major things that caused all this to happen. They thought that the assassination was repayment for the Bay of Pigs. By the way, my writing partner, Lamar Waldron, Lamar and I wrote two books about the Kennedy assassination, and then Lamar since has written what I think is the definitive book. It's called The Hidden History of the JFK Assassination.
0: It's the Tom Hartman University Book Club. Today we're reading from Legacy of Secrecy, The Long Shadow of the JFK Assassination by Lamar Waldron and me. This is from the introduction. The assassination of President John F. Kennedy on November 22, 1963, triggered cover-ups by officials that continue to negatively impact American politics, life, and foreign policy. Legacy of Secrecy details those cover-ups and hidden investigations, many for the first time, including the reasons they were carried out under such intense secrecy. Most were spawned by John and Robert Kennedy's top-secret 1963 plan to stage a coup against Fidel Castro, a plan so highly classified that it only started to be exposed in 2005 and is fully, finally, revealed in this book. Their own confessions now show the three mafia bosses, Carlos Marcello, Santo Trafficante, and Johnny Roselli, were behind JFK's assassination. They used parts of the secret coup plan to kill JFK in a way that forced Attorney General Robert Kennedy, President Lyndon B. Johnson, FBI Director J. Edgar Hoover, and high CIA official Richard Helms to withhold critical information not only from the public and the press, but also from each other and sometimes their own investigators. It's important to keep in mind that JFK was murdered just a year after the tense nuclear standoff during the Cuban Missile Crisis. The main goals of U.S. officials were to prevent a nuclear confrontation with the Soviets and to protect JFK's ally high up in the Cuban government, Commander Juan Almeida, head of the Cuban Army in 1963, still listed as Cuba's number three official today. While U.S. leaders have managed to prevent a confrontation with Russia and preserve a critical ally in the Cuban government, this limited the investigation into JFK's murder, allowing the three mafia chiefs and their associates to remain free. As a result, the long shadow of secrecy surrounding both JFK's murder and the coup plan set the stage for the murder of Martin Luther King, ultimately driving two presidents from office and bringing about the murders of five congressional witnesses in the mid-1970s. Legacy of Secrecy breaks important new ground in key areas, detailing for the first time Louisiana godfather Carlos Marcello's clear confession to ordering JFK's assassination. Marcello's criminal empire ranged from Dallas to Memphis, and previously secret files at the National Archives have shown that he made this confession in 1985 to an FBI informant ruled credible by a federal judge as part of a secret FBI undercover sting operation named Camtex. Exposed here for the first time, Camtex yielded Marcello's admission that he'd met Lee Harvey Oswald and set Jack Ruby up in business in Dallas. The operation also generated hundreds of hours of heretofore secret prison audio tapes of Marcello discussing his crimes, recorded using the FBI informant's bugged transistor radio. Yet the FBI and Justice Department withheld most of that information from the public and Congress for years until its revelation in this book. Carlos Marcello wasn't the only mob boss who confessed his involvement in JFK's murder to a trusted associate. Legacy also uncovers important new information about Marcello's partners in JFK's assassination, Tampa godfather Santos Trafficante, and Johnny Roselli, the Chicago Mafia's man in Las Vegas and Hollywood. Shortly before their deaths, both mobsters admitted their roles in JFK's murder to their attorneys. Two of their associates with documented ties to the secret JFK Almeida coup plan likewise confessed. Using exclusive new information supported by FBI files apparently withheld from Congress, this book names two of the Georgia men who paid James Earl Ray to kill the Reverend Dr. Martin Luther King, white supremacist Joseph Miltier and Hugh R. Spake. Miltier, who had been involved in Marcello's murder of JFK, was part of a small clique of racists in Atlanta who used Marcello to broker the contract to murder Dr. King. We document James Earl Ray's ties to Marcello's heroin smuggling operation and long overlooked evidence in FBI files linking Ray to Marcello's associate, Johnny Roselli. Finally, this book explains why Ray, while fleeing to Canada the day after killing Dr. King in Memphis, made a 400-plus mile detour south to Atlanta, where he contacted Spake to get help from Miltier. In 1979, the last congressional committee to investigate the murders of JFK and Dr. King, the House Select Committee on Assassinations, concluded, quote, that Trafficante, like Marcello, had the motive, means, and opportunity to assassinate President Kennedy, end of quote from the congressional report. The HSCA had been created in the wake of Roselli's sensational murder, but the HSCA was unable to establish direct evidence of Marcello's complicity. And the same was true for Trafficante and Roselli, because the CIA, FBI, and other federal agencies withheld so many relevant files. The HSCA, headed by civil rights figure Lewis Stokes, also concluded there was a likelihood of conspiracy in the assassination of Dr. King and that financial gain was James Earl Ray's primary motivation. But they were unable to determine who had paid Ray or how the conspiracy had worked because the FBI and other agencies had hid critical files. With the help of more than two dozen associates of John and Robert Kennedy, backed up by thousands of recently released documents at the National Archives, many of which are quoted here for the first time, Legacy tells the full story denied to Congress and the American people, Legacy of Secrecy.
1: Randy in Laramie, Wyoming. Hey, Randy, you have the last minute of this program. What's on your mind today?
5: No, thank you, Tom. I think you're a great person, and I really appreciate your service. My question is, how do we get rid of Elon Musk? Can we deport him back to South Africa, and can we get his money?
1: I think it's you know, wouldn't that be nice? But I think it's long gone. I think he's so enmeshed in our political and economic
5: crimes. Hasn't he committed crimes in the USA?
1: You know, in my opinion, he has. He's not ever been charged or convicted with any of any. And there were 34, as I recall, active investigations of him and his company, some of which were criminal, going on when Trump put him in charge of DOGE, and he eliminated all of those agencies or all of the people who were investigating him. All of those investigations have gone away as a result of his DOGE time. So it'll be a hell of a lift. Randy, thank you for the call. Great question. Thanks for being with us today. We'll be back tomorrow, same time, same place. In the meantime, don't forget, democracy is not a spectator sport. It requires all of us. That includes you. So get out there, get active, tag, you're it. Have a great afternoon. Be good to yourself and the folks around you. Stay safe. Eat your veggies, get your exercise, and I will catch up with you tomorrow.

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Hi, this is Arnie Arneson, and this is the Tuesday edition of The Attitude with Arnie Arneson and producers Dave Scott and Stephanie Collins. Actually, today, Fred Portnoy is stepping in. We tape on Monday for Tuesday. I always begin now with an opening thought, Why America is a Gun, by Brian Bellstone. But I want to dedicate this to the two Supreme Court rulings in June of 2026 that reinforced the trend towards broader gun rights. And once again, I'm doing this for another month and a half. England is a cup of tea, France a wheel of ripened brie, Greece a short squat olive tree, America's a gun. Brazil is football on the sand, Argentina Maradona's hand, Germany an umpa band, America's a gun. Holland is a wooden shoe, Hungary a goulash stew, Australia a kangaroo, America's a gun. Japan is a thermal spring, Scotland is a highland fling, oh, better to be anything than America as a gun. So I just want everyone to know that I did not plan this, but this morning, Monday morning, I get a message out of Maine that ICE has now killed someone in Maine on Monday morning. All right? Another murder by ICE. So again, America is a gun. Before I grab my first guest, who I am so grateful he's joining me, I have a couple of quickly opening random thoughts, and then we turn to John Nichols. My first opening thought is actually what our conversation, I suspect, will be about. Lindsey Graham didn't have a spine. I hope he has a soul. I posted that on my Facebook page. And then I said, let me introduce you to the Democrat, a doctor who won the primary in South Carolina. All right, this is the person who was planning on running against Lindsey Graham. By the way, as an aside, South Carolina has the largest measles outbreak in the United States. Let me introduce you to Dr. Annie Andrews, a pediatrician. She told voters gathered at a Baptist church in South Carolina earlier this spring why she was running for the U.S. Senate. She explained that she wanted to fix the American healthcare system and fully fund Medicaid. But she got the biggest cheer of all when she pledged to lead the charge to impeach and remove RFK Jr. Her criticisms of Health Secretary Robert F. Kennedy Jr., who has brought his brand of vaccine skepticism to the highest echelons of the federal government, struck a nerve in South Carolina. Once again, to remind you, the state with the largest measles outbreak in the United States. And then, real quickly, we know that there's now this detection of this explosive diarrhea that's showing up around the country. Let me just read this. I wrote O-S-H-I-T, literally. It has been a year since FoodNet, the main foodborne illness surveillance arm of the CDC, made tracking chylococcospora, which is the disease that creates the explosive diarrhea and gastrointestinal illness, they made the tracking of this, ready for this, optional. At this writing, Michigan now has 1,251 cases, Ohio has 177, and now it has been detected in 31 states. All right? So I just want to sort of connect the dots to health, also to the fact of who's running in South Carolina, all right? A doctor. We don't know who they'll replace Lindsey Graham with, but that will obviously be an interesting choice. Joining you right now is our conversation with John Nichols. He is the executive editor of The Nation magazine. He previously served as the magazine's national affairs correspondent and Washington correspondent.

0: And I'm like, oh my God, she was right, Lindsey Graham. So this has really shook up the apple cart in a lot of ways. Mitch McConnell, we're not even quite sure, is it real or is it memricks that he is, you know, is cogent. And now we see Lindsey Graham, and then we have a death of another sort of campaign, if nothing else, the Plattner campaign in Maine. There is so much tumult in the race for the United States Senate across the country. But this Lindsey Graham story, I'd love to get your reaction. I met Lindsey on many occasions, and the reason I met Lindsey was that for a fleeting second, he ran for president with John McCain. And what I remember is there were two groups of three amigos. There was John McCain, Lindsey Graham, and Joe Lieberman. And then there was the second set of three amigos, Lindsey Graham, John McCain, and Kelly Ayotte. Mm-hmm. Was the other set of three amigos. So when I went to listen to Lindsey Graham, who was running for president, John McCain showed up to help him. And you know what was so frightening? John McCain finished every one of Lindsey's sentences. Lindsey would literally begin to talk, and then John would finish it. It was almost like they were an old married couple, but in a lot of ways it was even more bizarre than that, because John McCain became the candidate, and Lindsey immediately took the back seat. He never made it beyond New Hampshire. But it was just a strange way of introducing someone who wanted to be a leader, and the man he brought in to help clearly understood the person who was the leader was not Lindsey Graham. So anyway, your thoughts.
1: Well, like you, I saw Lindsey Graham a great deal. And was around him in a number of circumstances over his many decades in politics. And remember, this is somebody who was a state legislator, then a member of Congress, then a member of the Senate, and multiple terms, just a very, very long time in Washington. And I think in Graham, you see the transition of the Republican Party in our politics. Because when Lindsey Graham came to Washington, he did so as somebody who had already lost the Senate race. He ran, if I'm right, and I think I am, he ran against Fritz Hollings initially, and I think did not work out. But then he came around and took a seat in the Senate. And the interesting thing about Graham is that he came from a time, maybe the last of a time, when states like South Carolina elected people to the Senate with the thought that they would serve a very, very long time, and almost in the Edmund Burke tradition, that they would respect their senators even if they might disagree with them on some things. And so you could sort of chart your own course. And certainly Fritz Hollings did that as a Democrat who came up in the segregation era and ultimately became a reasonably liberal Democrat in the Senate.
0: I hate to break it to you. I supported him for president when he ran for president.
1: I remember
0: just
1: when
0: to let
1: he
0: you
1: ran
0: know,
1: for president.
0: Just to let you know. Yep.
1: 1984.
0: Yep.
1: And he ran on trade issues and economic issues that resonate to this day. But what I'm saying about this is that at the time that Graham came up, there was still some possibility of hanging on to that, right? That approach. And when he got to the Senate, obviously he aligned with John McCain, who was a, like Graham, somebody who came out of the military. Obviously McCain had this very heroic persona. Graham was more of he had been a member of, I think, the Staff Judge Advocates Corps able lawyer. And so they aligned, they worked together. And I have to tell you, if you look back at Graham's early years in the Senate, he did things that were almost as quirky as McCain. And I don't mean quirky in a bad way. I mean, in a good way. For instance, Graham had a penchant toward voting to approve the nominees of whoever was president for the Supreme Court. So he actually crossed over and voted for a number of Democratic presidents' nominees for the Supreme Court. That really stood out because sometimes that meant he broke with a lot of conservative folks. He also was on communications policy and some other things, willing to take on corporations in ways that many other Republicans were not. This isn't to make him into some kind of hero. He was a right winger.

0: But he was, he had that maverick, something of a maverick style. That was obliterated when Trump came along. And you remember he fought in the primaries. He fought very hard against Trump, said some of the boldest criticisms of Trump, only to very quickly turn around and become Trump's most loyal, one of Trump's most loyal allies in the Senate. And here's where it's a weird thing, and a troubling thing, because there are people who say, well, Graham, became close to Trump because he wanted to be in the room and he wanted to advise Trump. He wanted to be able to move Trump in perhaps even some better ways. The trouble with that is that a constant through Graham's career was his deep commitment to military interventions, yeah, his support for wars. Yeah. And this is where, you know, that whole argument that Graham was in the room with Trump and maybe had some influence, sort of loses a little bit of its strength, because it is indeed possible that Graham influenced Trump. Unfortunately, the areas where he influenced Trump to kind of move away from some of Trump's instincts, tended to be war and peace.
1: Yeah.
0: And that took Trump in a bad direction, in the wrong direction. And so, I wish that Lindsey Graham had maintained his maverick approach, obviously. Would have been good for the Republican Party. But I also wish that if he was going to abandon his maverick approach, he would have done it, you know, and use some sort of influence in the White House. He would have done it on a host of other issues.
1: I thought the most accurate headline out there, Lindsey Graham, who never met a war he didn't want to send your kids to. Okay. Yeah. I mean, that is in so many ways. But the other thing that I thought was so interesting about this whole race was I mentioned that Kelly Ayotte and John McCain and Lindsey Graham. So Kelly Ayotte runs for governor. Okay. So at the time she's running for governor, she wins. And this is literally hours before she gets sworn in, John. And I write a letter to the editor. Listen to the letter to the editor, because it's about Lindsey Graham. I wrote, back when Kelly Ayotte was serving in the U.S. Senate, she was part of what was known as the Three Amigos, McCain, Graham, and Ayotte. Since the death of McCain, we have watched Graham debase himself more than any other politician in recent history. The Guardian described Graham as going from McCain's spaniel to Trump's poodle. Ayotte, who unendorsed Trump in 2016 after the release of the Access Hollywood tapes, now says he's the right choice for the White House after he was found civilly liable for sexual abuse. Ah, so much time, so little change. My question, Governor-elect Ayotte, who is your role model, Poodle Graham or Patriot McCain? That was 2024. And look what I was looking at. And that's how The Guardian described him, as, you know, McCain's spaniel to Trump's poodle. Oh, my God, John.
0: Well, it's, and you know, this, it's the only place where I would differ with you there is when you talked about this, you know, kind of abandonment of a maverick approach or of a somewhat independent approach once Trump came along, and suggesting that Graham stood out. He did stand out in because of his rhetoric. He had a good turn of phrase. There's a reason why he was on Meet the Press, I think more than 60 times, was going to go on literally on the morning that he passed. He knew how to boil things down to a quick, memorable phrase, which is something McCain was good at as well. And so we remember some of Graham's stark criticisms of Trump, and then his deep loyalty to Trump and his suggestion that Trump was the best president of all time and things like that. I would emphasize to you that in fairness to Graham, he is essentially the embodiment of his party.
1: Yes, and exactly. Were, I compete. I understand. You're right. You're right.
0: Because there's an awful lot of Republicans who maybe weren't as out front, maybe weren't as public, maybe didn't run for president, at least briefly, but who abandoned sometimes extremely deeply held principles in order to align with Trump, and or what seemed to have been deeply held principles. And so this is the story of the Republican Party. And you mentioned Kelly Ayotte, you mentioned other people. And we really can't lose sight of that. And I'll tell you why. I hate to, you know, kind of go universal on this.
1: No, please do.
0: Well, this is the challenge. Political parties evolve. There is simply no question of that. The Democratic Party evolved from a party that accepted brutal segregationists within its ranks, you know, well into the 60s, even into the, you know, in some cases beyond that. And it was a hard evolution. The Democrats lost races along the way and struggled, and, you know, the map changed. Vermont became Democratic, and, you know, Alabama became Republican. Right. You know, this, so politics, parties change. It's a fundamental reality. And if you don't follow that closely, if you don't recognize that, you can't really see where your politics are at. And the one thing to understand is that under Donald Trump, the Republican Party has changed in fundamental ways. It is a different party. And I don't say this as somebody who agreed with the Republicans before, but what it's become is this extension from Trump. And Graham was, I think, one of the reasons that many people.
1: Can
0: were
1: I just
0: so
1: stop you on that for one second? Let me just stop you, John, yeah. Because I keep thinking of Project 2025.
0: Yeah.
1: Project 2025 came out of the Heritage Foundation. The Heritage Foundation has been an appendage of the Republican Party since the 1980s. And this was, in a lot of ways, this was the seal of the prophet. They wrote in Project 2025 everything they could ever have imagined and wanted. Ever, ever, ever. So this wasn't a Trump dream. This was the Heritage Foundation Republican dream. And Trump now may have changed the party, but the party was on the cusp of going somewhere. Trump just did it faster, more corrupt, in a way. I mean, they got there, I think, much to a lot of our surprise. But if you read Project 2025, it is a checklist of absolutely everything they wanted, and he delivered.
0: Let me, agreeing with a lot of what you say, but let me take one more twist.
1: Okay.
0: What Trump did was to show that a man, an individual in this case, could change the, you know, could actually take the party to where many of the people had, you're right, many right wingers had wanted it to go.
1: Exactly.
0: But there was resistance. And this is obviously why people use the phrase cult of personality. And that's a big deal, because if we accept that individuals actually have some agency here, some ability to, you know, start and stop certain aspects of our political evolution, I think there were an awfully lot of people who hoped that Lindsey Graham, because of his long association with John McCain,
1: right,
0: would choose to maintain a maverick sensibility, would choose to, you know, stand up in the ways that McCain frequently did, and on essential issues, not on everything, accepting that Graham was still a conservative, still a right winger on many things. And that didn't happen. And as a result, you end up in a situation where this very talented, and give Lindsey Graham his due, he was a very talented political figure who came from a really kind of tough personal background, really not a wealthy individual, who made his way in the Republican Party, in large part based on his ability to communicate, his ability to, you know, work very hard. And, you know, it's notable that I disagreed with him on so many things, but I will tell you that he was one of those individuals who potentially had the ability to stand up to Trump on at least some issues and maybe even maintain his political career.
1: He might have, but I'm going to remind you of this. Remember when there was a joke by Lindsey Graham where he joked that Trump would make a great pope? Because Donald Trump has made the suggestion that if they were looking for a new pope after Pope Francis, he would be interested in doing it. And of course, Lindsey knows how to stroke Trump and how to play to the joke. And then I wrote, but the joke was on Trump and Graham. We did get an American pope, and it could not be a more humble, grounded leader. I mean, I think in a lot of ways, I'm looking at this, but look at what he did with Trump. I think what Lindsey Graham always wanted to be was ultimately where the power structure was. And he could shape shift to do whatever it would take. And he ultimately realized, I mean, McCain was a power structure in the U.S. Senate. I mean, he was beloved by more Republicans and independents than any other Republican leader. So he wanted to be near him. And then you see MAGA. I think to a large extent, what I see about Lindsey Graham is that he more represents what we're seeing in the House of Representatives. They are so over-the-top extreme MAGA under Speaker Johnson. He fits in more with how the House operates, I think, than even some of the senators. I mean, Thune and Lindsey Thune is more rational. Lindsey lost that ability.
0: Right. And Thune, see, this is the interesting thing. Thune is still very old school. And much like Cornyn was. And it's somebody who will publicly profess a great deal of loyalty to Trump, but actually behind the scenes kind of maneuver things in ways that slows the process down for Trump.
1: Exactly.
0: And and unfortunately, again, we go back to those war and peace issues. On those, Graham was way on the other side. He was facilitating and encouraging Trump. And I will acknowledge that we had differences on Ukraine. And that was, I think that Graham did actually show some at least independence there.
1: He was on his way back from Ukraine, too.
0: Yeah, yeah. So give him his due. Anyway, bottom line, though, is I'll go back to that core point. I would have liked to have seen Graham do so much more to try and stand up to something. And if it meant he lost his Senate seat, then I think it still would have been a worthwhile struggle. And obviously he did not see it that way.
1: He had no other. No, John, he had no other identity. Please understand this.
0: Oh, no.
1: That for him, let me describe what politics was for Lindsey Graham. Politics was his lover. So everyone used to say, is he a closeted gay? I don't care what he is. He literally, this was his life. This was his partner. This was his love. He could not imagine life without being in that elected position because he knew no other life. The last 30 years was what defined him. And even before that, it was this relationship to politics and power. And then really quickly, before I let you go, we haven't even mentioned what's going on in Maine. So what's really interesting to me about Plattner's decision to finally leave the race is that, but what Plattner was running on has not left the race. It will define this race against Susan Collins, I think, going forward, because every sort of progressive issue, every box he checked off, that's what Mainers really want. And now with the murder by ICE of someone in Maine just this morning, we're going to see another sort of reinforcement of Maine being horrified by what they see and wanting change.
0: I think that your point is well taken. And we're going to see over the next couple weeks how Maine does in choosing a nominee to run for that Senate seat. If I can just leave a little bit of kind of bureaucratic or technical detail that's interesting. Maine is going to do a convention, right? They will do caucuses, county caucuses, and then a convention with 601 people who will ultimately name the nominee. I think the Maine Democratic Party has tried very, very hard to make it a small D democratic process. But I will also tell you they are the at the mercy of Maine's laws, which leave a very, very narrow window in which to choose a replacement. I'm fascinated by the fact that in South Carolina, where Graham has passed, thus opening the seat, South Carolina requires a primary to replace the nominee. And I have to say, it's not often that I compliment South Carolina's electoral processes and commitment to democracy, but I really like the fact that under their model, they have an ability to replace a nominee in a very rapid, very efficient process. They will have people announce their candidacies, file to run. They will have a primary 2 weeks later, a runoff after that. By the end of August, which is not that far off, they will have nominated a replacement for Graham in an open primary with, high participation. That's not to pick on Maine, because I do understand
1: Maine, as you said, Maine was stuck with the laws they have. South Carolina has a much different set of laws. But before I let you go, John, notice how many people want to replace Graham Plattner.
0: Yeah.
1: I want to know where they all were when they were desperately looking for a candidate and they had to convince the governor to run. I know Chuck Schumer put his finger on it, but look at all these people from, progressive labor leaders to the secretary. Mm-hmm. Where were they?
0: Well, we have the answer. They were all running for governor.
1: I know. Well, but here's the thing.
0: They
1: were all running for governor. But what does that say? They didn't think they could defeat Susan Collins. Mm-hmm. That's what that tells you. They already walked into the race, basically acknowledged, why even bother? Well, that says something about Maine and the Maine Democratic Party. If this wasn't the year to defeat Susan Collins, when would you ever? And on that note, I will stop saying it, but I just think there's so many now. Where were they, John? Where were they?
0: And And I think, look, again, this maybe goes back to the core theme of some of the stuff we've been talking about today. Politics is evolutionary.
1: I know
0: it's very, very hard for folks to reconcile this, but you learn things along the way, right? You figure out,
1: And you have to be grateful to Plattner. He proved that Susan Collins is vulnerable. He gave them a whole set of issues. Now everybody wants to run. I love it, John. John Nichols, executive editor of The Nation magazine. His latest book was co-written with Senator Bernie Sanders, my favorite title. It's okay to be angry about capitalism. I'm angry too. Thank you, John Nichols, for joining me. It was a pleasure.
0: Take care, Aunt Arnie. I look to talking to you soon.
1: I love it too. Take care. This, everyone, is a Tuesday edition of The Attitude. Stick around, folks. We will be right back.
2: You're listening to the American Democracy Minute, keeping your government by and for the people. New reporting suggests that Texas Attorney General, U.S. Senate candidate, and strident election integrity advocate Ken Paxton may have voted in 6 elections using an address where he no longer lives. The Texas Tribune and ProPublica are reporting that Attorney General Paxton is a registered voter at an address in Collin County, where he lived with his former wife until 2024, according to divorce proceedings. Evidence uncovered in the reporting suggests that Paxton voted 6 times under the Collin County address since that time. While his residence for the past 2 years has not yet been confirmed, a Denton County house purchased in February 2026 by a blind trust associated with Paxton appears to be receiving his mail, and a recent podcast video with Paxton may have been filmed there. Trouble is, Paxton voted under his Collin County address in the March 2026 primary and May runoff elections. Texas House Bill 1243 made intentional illegal voting a second-degree felony in 2023. His campaign told the Dallas Morning News that Paxton is, quote, a lawful registered Texas voter in full compliance with the law. In introducing a voter fraud tip line in February, AG Paxton said in a statement, quote, we will stop at nothing to uncover and stop any illegal voting activity. We've linked to the Texas Tribune ProPublica report at AmericanDemocracyMinute.org. I'm Brian Beal.

0: Welcome back to part two of the Tuesday edition of The Attitude with Arnie Arneson and producers Dave Scott and Stephanie Collins. Sitting in for Stephanie is Fred Portnoy. And you know the drill, we're recording on Monday morning. I go to theconversation.com all the time. You know that because I mentioned it 1,000 times, because I mine it for content, for stories I wouldn't be focusing on, for getting the voices of the expert. Not the reporter, but the expert. And that's really what The Conversation does. It really brings you the people that everybody turns to and says, well, what about this? Well, now I've got the people who will tell you about this. And the title of the article that grabbed my attention was the following. Americans are not as well off as people in peer nations. U.S. safety net shortfalls show up in global data. And I'm going to do two things and introduce you to this remarkable guest. She's got an amazing bio. But I'm going to say two things, and then I'm going to introduce Susan Randolph. One is my daughter has lived all over the world. She didn't come back to the United States as an adult until about 2 or 3 years ago. She had never been an adult in America. She had lived in Sweden. She lived in England. She lived in Norway. She lived in Japan. She lived in Shanghai. I mean, she literally has lived all over the world, all right? So she comes back right after the pandemic. Remember the lockdown in Shanghai? She escaped right at the end of the lockdown. She escaped with 2 dogs, 2 cats, 3 gongs, and a baby. That's what she left with. I mean, she was nuts. Anyway, she gets here, and for the first year, she is completely blown away. She said, how do people live here? You don't have access to health care? Look what people are trying to do in order to pay for higher education. She was just appalled at sort of how people were treated. And she was like, this doesn't even make sense. I had no idea America was like this. And then I looked at her and I said, you were a little girl when your mom ran for governor. But I ran on a statement that I think is really, really important right now. And that is, America is obsessed with the cost of everything and the value of nothing. The cost of everything and the value of nothing. And it's breaking my heart. So your article, Americans are not as well off as people in peer nations, about our safety net, was so appropriate for me to actually interview you. Now, who is this professor? Susan Randolph is Associate Professor Emerita in the Department of Economics at the University of Connecticut, where she also served as a faculty affiliate of the Human Rights Institute, the Institute of Latino, Caribbean, and the Latin American Studies, the Indian Studies Program, and the Asian and Asian American Studies Institute at UConn. So you're like an octopus. You had your arms everywhere, Susan, everywhere. You are the co-founder of the Human Rights Measurement Initiative, the co-director of the Economic and Social Rights Empowerment Initiative, served as the co-chair of the UConn Human Rights Institute's Economic and Social Rights Research Program from 2014 to 2019. I could just go on and on and on. But what you have done is that you've really spent your life looking around the world, all right? And by looking around the world, you learn strengths and you learn liabilities. You learned what wealth really means versus maybe not having a lot of wealth, but knowing how to make investments. So I want to welcome you to the program and tell you that I mentioned just before you came on the air that I mined your piece for so much content, and I put it under what I refer to as the segments called We Suck, okay? And when you're the richest country in the world, you have to ask the question, what is being wealthy for if so many people are struggling? So welcome to the program, and let's talk about this, because I thought it was appropriate that you actually wanted to write it on the 250th anniversary, because it really is a snapshot in time.
1: Yeah. Yeah, I think that throughout my life and career, my big question has been, how can countries actually enable their people to flourish? And as a development economist, I looked throughout the globe at how different countries manage their economies. And what became very clear is that GDP per capita, which has been our god, is very much a false god. That is, we look at the wealth of our country, we're the wealthiest country in the world, but that doesn't mean that people are doing as well as people in many poorer countries. And that's the key. So what do we want? What can we focus on? And that's what eventually sent me to looking at human rights and sort of looking at what the goals of human rights are. And whether or not we see a country as having been a signatory or ratified the international covenants that commit countries to promote human rights or not, it's a good goalpost. It's a good thing to say, are we using our resources in ways, do our policies actually enable people to flourish to the extent that's possible?
0: So in your piece, Susan, you note something that I have talked about all the time, okay? And what else have I talked about? That my state, when I first moved here in 1980, okay, a long time ago, we were around maybe the, 23rd or 24th richest state in the nation, all right? We're like average. Today, we are the fourth richest state in the nation. Now, you would think that that would mean that we would be investing in healthcare and in education and in higher ed and in the environment, but no, the opposite has happened. Mm-hmm. New Hampshire ranks 50th in state aid to education, and if you tripled our state aid, we'd still be 50th. New Hampshire has the highest student debt in America for college students. It has the highest tuition costs in America. It has the highest property tax rates, basically on average, in America. So what I think is so shocking is that the richer we got, the poorer we got. And you have a statistic here, which I thought was absolutely fascinating about food. And you write in your piece, among countries for which we have food security data, the U.S. ranks 30th out of 37. Our data for the right to food in the U.S. spans 2015 to 2023. The U.S. food score fell slightly during that period from 81.9% to 81.1%. That means that as the U.S. got wealthier, Americans got hungrier.
1: Hungrier, yes.
0: How do we beat that drum? Because
1: there's two things going on.
0: Okay.
1: One is the reduction of public services. So we are not using money to improve people's lives through the government sector as much. So we're reducing funding to education, reducing funding for food security, reducing, you know, people used to have more access to food stamps, reducing funding for healthcare, and sort of the Obamacare is much more expensive now than it ever used to be. So that's one dimension through which you can improve people's well-being. The other dimension is via the marketplace. But what we have seen now is tremendously rising inequality. So the benefits of the increase in productivity have gone increasingly to a very, very small percentage of the population. And that has meant that ordinary people, the amount of money they can either derive from the marketplace or they can derive from their own self-production is no longer enough to give them the access to the goods and services that they need to flourish in life.
0: Well, you see that, for example, with how many people are on food stamps that work at Walmart. Okay.
1: Yeah.
0: You look at the minimum wage at $7.25 an hour, which you couldn't rent a hovel at that price. Okay. And yet when you look at when the $7.25 was set, or you looked at a minimum wage in the 1960s, you could actually almost exist on the minimum wage. Today you can't. You're living in your car or on the street, okay? There's absolutely no way to do that. So, and then on top of that, you mentioned that the marketplace could have done something. Well, we see labor unions being totally trashed, especially in the private sector. We see no increase in the minimum wage. We see more and more of a shift and shaft on employees by saying you have to pay more of your premium. You have to pay more of your copay. I mean, all those things. So even your healthcare, if you have it, Susan.
1: Yes.
0: You can't afford the health care you have. You know, it was one of my absolute favorite stories. Again, this is from running for Congress. I'm up at a nursing home, a county nursing home, okay, in northern New Hampshire. And I'm talking to one of the nurse's aides. And I said, well, at least you have health care. She said, well, we don't. I said, what do you mean? I saw that you have a county plan. She said, Arnie, based on our contribution for that health care, we can't go on their health insurance plan, because then we wouldn't take home enough money to pay the rent and feed our family. So on paper, it looked like they had access to health care, Susan, but they couldn't access it because they had to eat and find shelter first. And they worked in a nursing home and couldn't go to a doctor when they were sick. That's crazy, Susan.
1: That is crazy. It is absolutely crazy. We have so much potential to improve people's lives, and yet we're just not using it. We've gotten ourselves into a bind where the power is being siphoned off by the small few, and policies are being distorted to benefit the small few, and the bulk of society no longer has access to a middle-class life. I mean, I think our country is angry right now.
0: Oh, and
1: our
0: God, yeah. I'm with them. I'm angry too.
1: Because the opportunity to have what their parents had is gone. I mean, you used to be able to have a job, and if you had that job, you could get the decent house. You could have a car maybe every couple of years. You could send your kids to college. You could get access to health care. You can't do that. Most people can't do that today. They're lucky. They're scrambling to rent an apartment. They're scrambling to get food on the table. There's too many people, increasingly the majority, that have been left behind.
0: Well, Susan, I remember my father was to the right of Attila the Hun, and we would fight a lot. And I remember looking at my dad once, and I said to my father, I said, I just want you to know something, Papa. You've had the same job for 45 years. You've always had health care, okay? You were able to buy a new car, but you were very parsimonious. You bought a new car every 10 years, whether you needed it or not. You brown bagged to work. I get it. You were very parsimonious. But you had a house when you were 25. You had the same job for 45 years, and you always had health care. Now, let me introduce you to your daughter. Your daughter has lost her health care 3 times. She had her first baby born without health insurance. The first time she was able to buy a house, she was able to buy a house when she was in her, I'd say, late 20s, early 30s, but she fell through the floor in the kitchen and the chimney came off because the only house that she could afford when interest rates were, what, 16 or 17% was a shack, okay? And the only cars I have are the ones you give me. Now that's Arnie, and I am 72. If that's true for me at 72, imagine what it is for my kids and other people's children, because the American dream has been eroded even more for them.
1: Yes, exactly. I mean, I think of myself, I'm 77. I have a pension. I have health care.
0: Yeah.
1: My kids don't. My son is sitting there saddled with a $250,000 debt for going to med school, and jobs are not that great in medicine anymore.
0: Yes. Yeah. I mean, so, but here's my question. How come as every single decade passed, it got worse and worse and worse, but yet what seemed to happen was we reinforced the opportunity for it to get worse and worse and worse. So you might have the Republicans who basically are on the agenda of no. No government, no regulations, no taxes, no investment, and no is a very simple answer. You know, you finish the conversation with a period and you don't have to explain it. And then you've got the Democrats on the yes side. But you know what their yes was? Not yet. Okay, mañana. We'll tweak it. Well, between the no's and the tweaks, you're not really moving forward. You're either moving in place or you're moving backwards. And I guess I'm trying to figure out, how come we were so incapable of recognizing that the policies that we were being handed were undermining our safety, our security, and our quality? How could we all be so brain dead? I just don't get it.
1: We're so brain dead.
0: Oh, God.
1: I think people recognize what's going on, but I think the politics has been rigged more and more in the sense that, I mean, people who have money,
0: yeah,
1: are those that enable politicians to win.
0: Mm-hmm.
1: And so what they have to do is they have to kowtow to those that have money, which really means, whereas it used to be one person, one vote, now it's really $1, one vote in the political system as well as in the marketplace.
0: Yeah.
1: So what we have is this growing concentration. I mean, it's worse than the Gilded Age, actually, our inequality levels, which is shocking. And what broke that and gave many people a very good life was FDR's policies. So what we really need is we need a totally new FDR set of agenda. But how do we get there when all the funding is with very wealthy people for promoting different politicians?
0: But isn't it interesting? I'm looking at the some of the very progressive Democrats. They may have been social Democrats, whatever they were, socialist Democrats. I don't know what you want to call them. But I'm looking at what, you know, what they are doing. And you can't attack them on their policy agenda. You can attack them on the label. Are they a socialist? Are they a communist? Because you can't say, but look what they want to do. They want to give you health care if you're sick and you don't have to go into debt. Look what they want to do. They want to make sure that you can afford this house. Look what they want to do. They want to make sure that your minimum wage isn't $7.25 an hour, but maybe $25 an hour. Look what they want you to do. They want corporations to pay their fair share and the rich to pay. They can't attack them on what it is they're talking about, which really mirrors the frustration of the American people. So what they do is they attack them on the label. But you mentioned $1, one vote.
1: Yeah.
0: All the money is on the people that want to label folks, not on the people that want to invest in them.
1: Mm-hmm. Yeah, I think you hit the nail on the head.
0: Oh, God. So how do we, FIFA has been wonderful. And the reason why FIFA has been wonderful is that, one, it's brought the world to America, all right? And Americans saw something really wonderful. They saw people getting along from different countries, not fighting. Even when they lost, they would, like, come up to each other and hug each other and compliment them on how well they did. They also began to fall in love with certain places, little tiny countries that showed that they had stamina and strength.
1: Right, exactly.
0: And then Norway. Mm-hmm. And I'm half Norwegian, and I went to school at St. Olav College. But what I loved about what Norway showed us was about humanity. It was about just being kind, all right? And that Norway was such, is a tiny country too, and yet has a remarkable investment in its people, a remarkable investment in its players. And what you learned about Norway wasn't that they were a successful team, but they were a successful country.
1: Mm-hmm. Yeah. Mm-hmm. And opens people's eyes a bit. We can do better.
0: We can. So when you're studying the world, you talk about that it's not just the wealth and the GDP. Take me to a poor country that's doing well. Or not even, let's define well as people being not discontented, a level of maybe happiness, but people feeling like that they're able to survive and they're able to strive. And even though they may not have the wealth of America, what they see is policies that basically provide them with a safety net that means that they can make it. So is there a poor country that does it fairly well at all?
1: I think, although this is eroded to some extent, but Costa Rica has been a country that has shown a lot of other countries what is possible. I haven't looked at it in the last few years, but they basically, what they did is they got rid of their military and in order to provide health care for their population. So they took some very brave, you might say, steps to improve people's lives, and it dramatically did. So people have health care, people have education. They were pretty much avant-garde in the education with regard to getting computers there early, et cetera. And so that's been pretty successful. Now, they've had some rising inequality recently, so I haven't looked at exactly how Costa Rica stacks up against other countries in the more recent years. But it is an example of a country that did something that was quite dramatic, that made a huge difference in people's lives.
0: So let me tell you a pushback I get from my conservative Facebook people. So I'll talk a lot about Norway and Sweden and Finland and Belgium. And they say, well, you know, first of all, they're very homogeneous countries. And all of a sudden, when you suddenly see that they've opened their doors to the other, okay, because of what's happening with the massive immigration, in part because of the climate crisis, in part because of war, in part because of there's so much insecurity around the world, as they are wanting to sort of maintain their humanity and their values and bring people in, like in Germany, like in Norway, all of a sudden now they're wondering, do we continue to offer the same kind of benefits? All of a sudden they're starting to even question their behavior. Have they been cocooned because of who they were and their homogeneity and their inability to have to deal with challenging? I love diversity. I love racial diversity and ethnic diversity and religious diversity. I think it ultimately, in the end, will make us stronger. But there's always an interesting challenge in getting to that end. And that is an ability to accept differences. and to see that talent comes in different shapes and sizes. And I'm just wondering, America's always been supposedly the melting pot, but I feel like not only is that sort of now dividing us because we fear it, but I'm just trying to figure out how does the world deal with an increased melting pot, including in places that it's never been before.
1: Yeah.
0: Oh, God.
1: I think partially you need to step back a bit and get over your discomfort with perhaps slightly different cultures, slightly different ways of doing things. I also think people tend to feel threatened by, quote, the other. So I think getting in association with others, working with them in a work situation, getting used to other people lets you also get to know the joys of diversity and the richness of diversity. And in terms of immigration, the people that immigrate tend to be the people that really are go-getters, if you will. They may not be the best educated, depending upon where they came from, but they are motivated, and they have been many of the builders of this society. And so if we choke off immigration, which we're doing, we are going to lose that vitality, and we're actually going to see regression in terms of our country's ability to produce.
0: So Susan, the man that was just murdered in Houston.
1: Yeah.
0: Was on his way on a construction site to help build more homes in Houston. He's never owned a home. But yeah. You know how many homes he's built for other people in Texas? And so, again, the murder of that Houstonian, he may not have been an American, but he was a Houstonian, okay?
1: Right.
0: That has threatened everyone in Houston, because it's not only the 600,000 undocumented that are propping up so much of Houston's economy. And we saw that with the individual they killed. Okay. Yeah. He was building their houses. You couldn't have a more prototype, better prototype. But now, because of ICE and because of racial profiling, in one of the most diverse places on the planet, which is Texas, anyone who's driving a car, whether they've lived here their whole life, whether they just became an American citizen, or whether they're undocumented, because of racial profiling, they could now be stopped. And
1: that's
0: in fact,
1: right.
0: They could be killed. So it is not
1: that's
0: just
1: terrifying.
0: About the, it is absolutely terrifying. It is not about the undocumented. It is because of Brett Kavanaugh saying it's okay to racial profile a Supreme Court justice. Anyone who is swarthy with a tattoo in a low paying job, guess what?
1: Yep.
0: You could be
1: they
0: shot.
1: They could be killed.
0: Yes.
1: They're not worth anything. Yeah.
0: Oh, and that the Supreme Court justice would actually say that. They're calling
1: well, don't
0: them
1: get
0: Kavanaugh stuff.
1: On the Supreme Court's role in all
0: oh,
1: of this.
0: Oh, but think about that. That's what I said the other day. Did Brett Kavanaugh really greenlight that murder by what he said? You know, I mean, the whole idea of racial profiling was something, and it's really interesting. And I'll end this way. I used to serve in the legislature, and we were I was responsible for the state prisons. Okay, that was one of my committee's responsibility. And when I walked in, I was a really young woman. When I walked into the state prison, it said proper undergarments are required, and it was directed at women. Okay, so and that you would be basically that you would be checked. All right, so I walk in, and I went, excuse me, I wasn't checked. Checked for what, Representative Arneson? Checked for proper undergarments.
1: Wow.
0: And he looked at me and I said, so is this selective enforcement or what?
1: Yes.
0: Right? I mean, and they were like blown away, and my committee members were like mortified and embarrassed. You could just imagine. But I wanted to remind people, this is the problem. This is the problem. And you're seeing it at your prison. I am a female too. And if that's the standard, why did they not apply it to me? All right, because I was a woman of privilege.
1: You're white and you're of privilege.
0: Oh my God. And that was 30 or 40 years ago. All right. So nothing has changed. It's just gotten so much worse. I recommend that everyone go to theconversation.com, read the article. Americans are not as well off as people in peer nations. US's safety net shortfalls show up in global data. Actually, they show up in our lives. Thank you so much for doing this. Professor Randolph. I appreciate it.
1: It's been a pleasure. Thanks so much.
0: You're welcome. All right, everyone. As we end this show, I just want to remind you another ICE murder just took place in Maine. We don't know the details. We'll know more tomorrow. Ciao.

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1: Hi, I'm Brian DeShazer, director of the Pacifica Radio Archives, and welcome to From the Vault, our weekly series that takes our history out of the largest and oldest collection of public radio programming in the United States and puts it back on the radio. This week on From the Vault, we celebrate one of the early voices of the third wave of feminism, Chicana writer Cherie Moraga.
2: I am grateful that I came of age in the early 70s because my understanding of what it meant to be a Chicana writer is that you remained in movement. And without that, we won't have a foothold to be able to create a counter literature to the nation state.
1: In this program, we will present an early 1983 recording of Cherie Moraga reading from her first collection of poetry, Loving in the War Years, recorded by the noted KPFA Women's Department producer, Cindy Madrone. Later, we will get an update from Cherie Moraga from an interview From the Vault producer Mark Torres did with her in August of 2010. But first, a little biographical information. Cherie Moraga was born in Southern California, where she lived until the completion of her undergraduate work at Immaculate Heart College. She then earned a master's degree at San Francisco State University before relocating to New York, where she helped co-found Kitchen Table, Women of Color Press, with Barbara Smith and Audre Lorde. One of her early literary undertakings was co-editing This Bridge Called My Back, Writings by Radical Women of Color, with noted writer Gloria Anzaldúa. Other Latina writers such as Ana Castillo and Norma Alarcón helped translate this important collection into Spanish. Her first solo-authored work, Love in the War Years, was published in 1983 and is considered one of the most influential works in Chicano literature. She would go on to write many collections of poetry, plays, and essays. Her awards include the Drama Log Award for Playwriting in 1992, the Kennedy Center for the Performing Arts Fund for New American Plays Award in 1991 and 1995, the National Endowment for the Arts Theater Playwrights Fellowship 1993, and the 2007 USA Rockefeller Fellow, and many others. We begin our program with a recording from 1983. The Women's Department at KPFA in Berkeley, California, introduced the listeners to Cherie Moraga on the occasion of the publication of that first solo venture, Loving in the War Years. Here is producer Cindy Madrone presenting an hour with Cherie Moraga.
3: Who am I, a poor Chicanita from the sticks, to think I could write? Gloria Anzaldúa asks this question. Barbara Brinson Pineda asks further, who are we to put pen to paper rather than sing corridos or recount and elaborate on folklore? On top of that, who are we as women to cultivate a voice when we have been told that our traditional and culturally relevant expression is silence? Chicana literature grapples with both of these questions. Cherie Moraga carries the struggle a step further, for she writes about being not only a Chicana and a woman, but a lesbian. Loving in the War Years, journal entry. It takes the greatest of effort to even put pen to paper, so much weighing on me. It's as if I am bankrupt of feeling, but that's not really so. My lover comes into my room, sees my face flat on the bed, gathers me into her arms. I say I am depressed, and she reminds me of how I tell her so often how depression is not a feeling. Depression covers a feeling that doesn't have a chance to come out, keeping it down, keeping the writing back. Cherie Moraga is a Chicana who has recently published her first book, Loving in the War Years, Lo que nunca pasó por sus labios. She was also co-editor and contributor to This Bridge Called My Back, Writings by Radical Women of Color, and Cuentos, Stories by Latinas. Here she reads from Loving in the War Years.
4: Este libro covers a span of 7 years of writing. The first poems were written in 1976 when I was still in Los Angeles, living out my lesbianism as a lie on my job and a secret to my family. The two main essays of the book, La Huera and A Long Line of Bendidas, were completed in 1979 and 83, respectively. Now I write this final introduction here in Brooklyn, New York, out to the world it feels to me to be in print. Tonight the summer heat takes on a flavor it had when I first moved into this room, makes me tired by the thought of all this moving and working, how slow and hard change is to come. How although this book has taken me from Berkeley to San Francisco to Boston, Brooklyn, Mexico, and back again, sigo siendo la hija de mi mamá, my mother's daughter. My mother's daughter, who at 10 years old knew she was queer, queer to believe that God cared so much about me, he intended to see me burn in hell. That unlike the other children,

going. What struck me the most, however, was that in spite of the irreverence imposed by such technology, the most devout of the Mexican women, las pobres, few much older than me, clung to the ends of the hand railing of the moving floor, crossing themselves, gesturing besos al retrato, their hips banging up against the railing over and over again as it tried to force them off and away. They stayed. In spite of the machine, they had come to spend their time with La Virgen. I left the church in tears, knowing how for so many years I had closed my heart to the passionate pool of such faith that promised no end to the pain. I grew white, fought to free myself from my culture's claim on me. It seemed I had to step outside my familia to see what we as a people were doing suffering. This is my politics. This is my writing. For as much as the two have eventually brought me back to my familia, there is no fooling myself that it is my education, my consciousness, that separated me from them, that forced me to leave home. This is what has made me the outsider so many Chicanos very near to me in circumstance fear. I am a child. I watch my mamá, mis tías, en una procesión cada día llegando a la puerta de mi abuela, needing her, never doing enough for her. I remember lying on my bed midday, the sun streaming through the long window, thin, sheer curtains. Next door I can hear them all. Están peleando. Mi abuela giving the cold shoulder, not giving in. Each daughter vying for a place with her. The cruel gossip, las mentiras. My mother trying to hold on to the truth, her version of the story, su integridad. I put my head back on the pillow and count the years this has been going on, the competition for her favor, my grandmother's control of them. I count my mother's steps as I hear her click high-heeled angry down the gravel driveway, through the fence, up the back step. She's coming in. Estará llorando otra vez. I tell my sister reading a book next to me. How many years, Joanne? It can't be this way for us, too, when we grow up. Mi abuelita ya está muriendo muy lentamente. 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She does not squeeze my mother's hand tight in her fight against la sombra de su muerte propia. She does not squeeze the life out of her. Está durmiendo, esperando a la muerte. And what goes with her? My claim to an internal dialogue where el gringo does not penetrate? Su memoria de 96 años, going back to a time when nuestra cultura was not the subject of debate. I write this book because we are losing ourselves to the gabacho. I mourn my brother in this. Loving on the Run, for women who travel in packs of one. I found you on a street corner hanging out with a bunch of boys, lean brown boys. You too lean into them, talking your girl head off with your glasses like some wizard saying, I know what that feels like. I found you there, you guys hanging out like family to each other, talking about women, you saying how they make your hips roll without thinking. Those pale green hips of yours, deep and oiled like a woman. They don't catch on about you being one for all your talk about women liking them. They don't catch the difference for all your talk about your common enemy. You operating on a street sense so keen it can spot danger before he scarcely makes it around the corner, before he hardly notices you as a woman. They marvel at this. They don't catch on, them seeing your words like the body of a dark brother, you saying, I know what that feels like, being shit on. And they believing you about your allied place on the block, about the war going on. They believing you because you know you got no reason to lie to them. I found you among blaring stereos while walking through the neighborhood. There you were kicked back on some porch, acting like family, like you belong, calling to me, hanging over the railing, waving, coaxing me to your steps, getting me to sit there. You stroking my head, slow and soft, saying,

0: You are so sweet, drawing out the soul like a long drink, like a deep moan coming out from inside you, like a deep sigh of loving. Loving like your brothers, loving hard won, loving gotten in collisions, in very desperate situations, loving which sometimes squatted, rested, took a vacation, would not get off its to meet a woman face on, loving on the run. Collecting me into your thin arms, you are woman to me and brother to them in the same breath. You marvel at this, seeing yourself for the first time in the body of this sister, like family, like you belong. You moving up against this woman like you, this street fighter like you, whom you've taken in under your bruised wing, your shoulder blade bent on bearing alone. Seeing yourself for the first time in the body of her boyhood, her passion to survive female and uncompromising, taking all this under your wing, letting it wrestle there into your skin, changing you. Later she met Joyce. 1. Later she met Joyce. And after they had been friends for a whole school year, formed their own girls' gang with code words and rhymes that played itself coolly on this side of trouble, they got separated by the summer. Joyce without a phone and so far away into the bordering town. But just once they rendezvoused on the front porch of a pair of old white folks, friends of the family. "Come see me," Joyce whispered over the telephone line. "I'm only a few blocks away." And without expecting to, Cecilia climbed right up those steps and straight into Joyce's arms, and she would never forget the shape of the girl's chest, a good 1.5 years older, and how her own small chest and cheek sunk into it. It spread through her body, the cool breath and release of a tightness she didn't know she had held back, waiting for the summer's end. Waiting to look into Joyce's round like an olive face and see it full of tears, too. It was the first time for both of them, and Cecilia thought, so this is love. 2. Later she met Joyce, who didn't come back to Catholic school. It being too hard, she guessed, there was no telephone, in a big winter coat after Mass one Sunday, looking more like a mama than her childhood friend, rounder than Cecilia had ever seen, her hair teased high up off her head. "Hi," Cecilia said. "Hey, Essay, how you doing? What you say, man?" Joyce moved back and forth, her suede's towing the ground, talking that talk that Cecilia's mama called a different class of people, that had something to do with your tongue going thick on you, wearing shiny clothes, and never getting to college. Seems in other people's eyes, Joyce was a fat half-breed that flunked close to twice in other people's eyes, in other people's eyes. In Joyce's eyes that morning, Cecilia looked for a sign. "Come on, Joyce, be kidding, please. You remember me. You remember me. You remember, please." And thought she detected some trace there between the two thick lines of turquoise of the brown eyes that cried over missing her. Missing, Joyce turned Pachuca on her, walking away, talking about the guys she would like to have ride her low through the valley floor. 3. Later that year, Cecilia was picked by the smart white girls for president.
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0: I am a Chicana lesbian. My own particular relationship to being a sexual person and a radical stand in direct contradiction to and in violation of the women I was raised to be, loving in the war years.
1: First of all, the introduction to Section 3 I thought was wonderful. In like two short paragraphs, you said so much. There was so much emotions personally for me that I immediately just latched onto. You talked about the pain that Latinas feel when they are denied a place with their people because of sexual limits, because of the censorship and the total silence that you mentioned about the life of La Lesbiana. And many Latinas came out and grew up politically in white feminist cultures. Can you talk some more about that?
2: Well, the last section of the book surprised us in the sense that it turned out that, in fact, most of the stories there, with the exception of the very last one, Amanda, which is about storytelling, you know, so we wanted that at the end in the effort to continue the storytelling. But many of those other ones are in some level about sexuality, and not necessarily specific. Some of them are specifically about lesbianism, but a range of sexual issues. And like it turned out, you know, like since the first section of the book talks specifically more about institutionalized racism and sexism, colonialism. You know, it talks about, so you have stories about, you know, post Allende days in Chile, about that kind of political repression. Women, Latinas in institutions, et cetera, prisons, sanitariums, what have you. The second section is about growing up Latina, so issues of identity, heavy things about familia, relations with family, et cetera. And then the third section is always, you know, like your third section is sort of like, okay, so that's always supposed to be the upbeat, right? Like, so where we go from here? And it was on some level for me personally distressing that there wasn't a big upbeat. You know, that in fact Roberta Fernandez's story, Amanda, which is where the woman continues to, the woman comes from a generation of storytellers and now is writing, was the most upbeat we could get to end on. Because in fact that last section is very painful. You know, there is the picture of the Cubana having to leave Cuba because she's a lesbian. I mean, bringing up issues of like double standards, of like what it means, you know, that you can get pregnant, all these kinds of sufferings that, you know, have not been really spoken to that much among Latinos. You know, there is some discussion of violence done against lesbians, difficulty in, you know, like it's not presented as if relationships between women, lesbian relationships are the answer, because even the lesbian relationships that are depicted are also full of strife, you know, full of a struggling to understand ourselves. So there are no easy solutions, you know. It's really a very inside story, you know. And in fact, I guess that is what the introduction to that section says.
1: Dialogue.
2: This is our private dialogue with each other. And in fact, which is so ironic, because you can't write that and publish it and say it's private, because it ain't private, you know. I mean, but
1: I know what you meant with that, because it, as a Chicana, before I even read it, I knew what it was going to be about.
2: Right. Because, see, that's the taboo thing. You know, I mean, you could, this book is not, it did not happen within, it did not appear within a white context. It is not like the token Latin book for the white feminist movement. You know what I'm saying? It appeared in a third world context. So our people are who the book is being addressed to. So in that context, then, what is taboo is not racism. What is taboo is not imperialism. You know, what is taboo is not the system. You know, what is taboo is talking about relationships in our families, inside our families, mother, father, you know, daughter, brother, between women, you know, everything. Those are like, that's what we're not supposed to talk about, because the familia es todo, no? So it's like, you know, and in fact, you know, some people have mentioned that the book, God, the book is really, I mean, it's not like light, you know, and in the sense of there being, I mean, there's clearly more pain in it than joy, you know, and I found that distressing myself, you know, and it's just like, I think though it's really a reflection of the place where we must begin in writing our literature, because if you've never said these things, you've got to say them, you know.
1: They've been stored for so long.
2: Yeah, yeah.
1: What about, like for me, I experienced this. I couldn't come out in my own Latino Chicano community. It wasn't allowed. It wasn't accepted. So I came out and as I said, grew up politically within a white feminist culture.
2: Mm-hmm.
1: Can you talk some more about that personally or generally?
2: I think, well, personally, you know, that my story is very much like yours. You know, that within the context of my own, I'm out to my family, but within the, at the time, within the context of my own hometown, among Chicanos, it was not safe to be a lesbian or to come out as one. And because most of the time in my life, if I am something, I have trouble keeping my mouth shut about it. You know, I knew that I could not, I tried for a while because I had come out and I lived in LA and I tried to keep it a secret from my family and it was killing me, you know. So yes, it was safer to come out in a white feminist context because, and lesbian context, because it was the only place where you were allowed to talk about being queer, you know. Well, not even being queer. Were you allowed to talk about being a lesbian? And I think that for that, this is the story for some third world women. More and more, I see that it's a minority. That in fact, you know, the majority of third world lesbians don't come out that way. They come out in a third world context. They're often not out to their families, you know. They're often not feminists. But see, there's a challenge, you know. I mean, there's where the work, that's where the work is, because it's like the way feminism informs your lesbianism helps you think that you have a right to live, you know, that you have a right to be a lesbian, you have a right to feel what you feel, you know, and in fact that it is political, you know, that your right to it is political.
1: It was safe to come out as a lesbian, but it wasn't safe to come out as a Chicano.
2: No, see, that's the, I mean, in the process, okay, those of us that had that experience, so you come out among white women, and then that's where I learned my greatest lessons about racism. I never experienced racism like I had among white women, and they never even knew it, you know, because I could pass well enough so that it was like, but I experienced the difference so crucially that so little of myself culturally was being called forth. And like, it's not until you kind of get that under your belt that you kind of look around, you say, wait a minute, something's missing in this picture, you know, and you know, levels of, you know, just even how I even looked and conceived of my sexuality was so different from white women. So it was that then, you know, brought it around, you know, so that works like, you know, works like cuentos can have a Latina lesbian visibility, and we are absolutely defining what are the parameters of that. Nobody else.
1: Do you think there's a feminist vision that is particularly Latina or Chicana?
2: These are hard questions, girl. Well, I guess to the same extent that I feel like there's a feminist vision that's particularly black or that's particularly Asian or whatever, I guess by that I mean is that that our culture so much influences how we perceive ourselves as women. So therefore, our liberation has to be through our culture, right? It has to be through the particular nuances of oppression our culture has visited upon us. But also, the liberation occurs, like, also through our own, the cultural ways we've learned to survive, but more than survive, because that's, like, I'm so tired of that word. But also, like, the real, the very, very positive aspects of our culture that, that we have as women. You know, I believe a huge amount in the power of women putting each other first, because it's so taboo. You know what I mean? It's so what you're not supposed to do, particularly in our culture. I mean, you're at least not supposed to cop to it. If you do it, which we've done many, for, you know, generations, you're not supposed to admit it. You know, like, you're not, you should, you know, do that more on the sly. And I feel like to politicize that gesture, you know, to politicize, no, wait a minute, you know, what I'm going to do, if I'm going to, you know, like, you're organizing, you're doing organizing, right? For whatever thing, men, you're doing it among Chicanos. And that in that particular, in a particular situation, you, as a Chicana feminist, say, wait a minute, but this situation here, like even this union organizing, whatever, you say, this situation affects women in such and such a way. I really want to focus on this issue because you're going to be, because it's been overlooked, childcare, what have you, you know, the situation that she's working the long, as long as hours as he is, and she still has to come home and do all this. That if, like, if women in the face of the man say, wait a minute, you know, I want to make sure that her needs are taken care of, you know, and we do it within the context of our culture because we're the only one that understands the cultural binds. So we have to do it for each other, you know. I believe in that a lot, and that's feminist.
1: What are some of the important issues that are facing Latina feminists today? You mentioned childcare. That's one obvious one.
2: Right. Well, I think, you know, that at bottom, you know, I mean, one thing that has always been a feminist issue, a concern, particularly for Latinas, third world people, has always been the thing about reproductive rights. And I feel like that is a very bottom line issue, you know. And the thing about, reproductive rights, being able to choose, you know, when you want to have children, how you want to have them, with whom, etc.
1: If,
2: exactly. It's like that's not only a matter of birth control, you know, available abortions, et cetera, but it's also a matter of education, you know. And by that I mean not so much school learning, but although that's certainly an issue for Latinas. But also like the ways that we are trained to look at ourselves. What are our options, you know? I think that, so that's always, you know, like, you know, and the ways that we have learned to use having children sometimes to save us and sometimes to break us, you know, and like, I'm always, you know, oftentimes I feel like you're asked, how can I say it? Sometimes I feel like the things that I feel like need to get fixed, right, are oftentimes very psychological. And of course they develop out of real material, you know, circumstances, you know. So like, you know, there's always so a question of, you know, chicken before the egg, what has to come first. So I think, okay, right, what you do is you do make abortion available, you know, and free to anybody who wants it, bottom line, okay. But, you know, what are we teaching each other, you know, about, you know, what are the real positive aspects that we teach each other about having children? How have we used that against ourselves? That kind of stuff, which gets into, like, more psychological kind of stuff. And I feel like psychology is not the right word to use, you know. But, you know, more like these, like, psychosexual dynamics, what goes on inside of our hearts, you know. So clearly that's one issue. I mean, I feel like I feel like one of the most pressing things happening right now is really very much about our employment issues, because the Latino population in this country is increasing so much, you know, and at such a fast rate because of the political situations in Central America. So people are coming in who aren't fluent in English. So how do you organize those people, you know, so that they know what their basic rights are in terms of, you know, a job, you know? Some of this stuff is clearly, right, applied to both men and women. So I think what is feminist and what is particular to women what is feminist is your approach to that. You want to make sure that whatever kind of organizing you do, that you're not missing, that like I was talking about, that if you're organizing around employment, you know, rights, people to be educated on their rights for employment, what are the particular kinds of pressures that the Latina feels that is different from the man? So that's what that's when you usually get into home issues and children issues.
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0: The final section depicts Latinas trying to break out of the limits our culture has set for us. The most severe restriction placed upon the Latina is in relation to sexuality. This is the subject of most of these stories, the sexual politics of the Latina seeking to control her destiny. La mujer Latina is a living, breathing contradiction. When our people deny us a place in our family, we feel they are not our people. But to be removed from our people is a pain nearly too great to bear. This is our private dialogue with each other. This is from the introduction to Loving in the Warriors. It begins with a dream. My lover and I are in a prison camp together. We are in love in wartime. A young soldier working as a guard has befriended us. We ask him honestly, the truth. Are we going to die? He answers, yes, it's almost certain. I contemplate escaping. Ask him to help us. He blanches. That is impossible, he says. I regret asking him, fearing recriminations. I see the forest through the fence on my right. I think, the place between the trees, I could burrow through there toward freedom. Two of us would surely be spotted. One of us has a slim chance. I think of leaving my lover imprisoned, but immediately I understand that we must at all costs remain with each other, even unto death. That it is our being together that makes the pain, even our dying, human. Loving in the War Years.
1: And that was the program Loving in the War Years with author and poet Cherie Moraga, produced by Cindy Madrone for the Women's Department at KPFA in Berkeley in 1983. From 1983, we fast forward to August 2010 with another visit with Cherie Moraga. From the Vault producer Mark Torres interviewed her while she was in Los Angeles at KPFK Studios promoting her then new play, Digging Up the Dirt, which was an outlet for Cherie to come to terms with the murder of two women in her life, a fictionalized Selena and a lesbian mother. Here's Mark Torres and Cherie Moraga on From the Vault.
2: Has writing gotten any easier as you get older?
3: That's a great question. Yes, on some levels it's gotten easier because I'm much more efficient at it. By that I mean that I can see sort of more quickly now sort of what a work needs, and the editing process is just more efficient. You know, I don't kind of mind trip quite as much as I did when I was younger, and I'm not as wedded to, you know, my initial, you know, versions of things as much as I was when I was younger. But the material is no less easy, no less difficult, I guess. It's no less difficult. The material is just ever difficult for me, because I always feel like that there's always something that hasn't been said that needs to be said, particularly in terms of the issues that pertain to, you know, Chicano and Chicana lives. So I find the material ever challenging. And, you know, this particular play, Digging Up the Dirt, was something I started 10 years ago, and I got really afraid of my own writing. And it took me about 10 years to kind of maybe grow up enough to really look at it, really make it really distinct from any of the facts that was initially inspired it. And so, no, it's never easier. It's just a little faster, I think.
2: The process of telling a story is fascinating to me. I produce a national program where I grab a tape out of the archives and try and retell a story that has already taken place and putting it into the modern context so that we can all understand it. So I've always been fascinated with how people develop stories. Can you talk a little bit about that process, about developing a story, and what stories you personally select to tell?
3: Well, usually the stories I decide to tell are stories that bother me. They're usually something in them that I feel is something that's unspoken. That the really, if you want to really get to the truth of a story, you're probably going to land on somebody's secrets. You know, it usually involves taboo issues, all of that. Those are the things that fascinated me since I was, you know, a young woman and writing. I think because I came into writing, always writing from taboo, because it, as I came, as you've put it, came into the scene in 1981 with this bridge called My Back, which I co-edited with Gloria Anzaldúa. We were writing very taboo things in that collection, all of us as women of color, looking at issues that really have divided our communities, and really looking at sexism in our communities, looking at racism in the white women's movement, looking at issues of sexuality, homophobia, all of those. Those were completely unheard of discussions within a people of color context. So I think, you know, I don't think anything has changed since then in terms of feeling that the stories lie in what is unspoken. My feeling is that if it's already been spoken, I don't need to do it, you know. So this particular play, Digging Up the Dirt, is kind of emblematic, I think, of why it is I write. It basically revolves around two murder stories. And one of them, you know, has a lot of familiarity, I think, to the popular Chicano culture and probably mainstream culture as well now, that was somewhat inspired by the murder of a Tejana music artist in the mid-1990s. And we always refer to her as she who will not be mentioned. But in this play, I've completely sort of reconfigured that murder, really kind of exploring my own questions about why I call her Sirena Cantante, why she would be murdered by somebody so close to her. And I began to really sort of examine what I thought, you know, were questions I had about what might have motivated that murder in terms of looking at issues of sexuality. You know, was it possible that it was really a crime of passion from the perspective of the murderer? Was this murderer, who's called Josefa Zanzibar in the play, was it really related to kind of her own internalized homophobia? You know, did she have, you know, queer feelings for this artist? And, you know, things that is my job as I sort of see myself kind of as a, if I can use the expression of a public intellectual, these are questions that I, that you're always responding to what's going on in the world around you. But particularly when I'm saying the world around me, I'm really interested in what's happening in our nation as Aztlán, you know, the people that make up that nation. So this was a very visible murder that really, in the context of our country, our nation, as Chicanos, and it really preoccupied me for a lot of years, and I began to sort of write my own configurings of it. That has very little to do with the actual events and much more to do with my own sort of questions about why one kills for love or in love, you know.
2: So this wasn't like a Truman Capote in Cold Blood where he tried to dig up as much of the fact surrounding the murder scene as...
3: No, it's probably the opposite, you know, because I really do believe, too, that sometimes I really believe that the deepest truths are the ones that are fictionalized, because it's the truth of the unconscious, you know, that you're allowed to really explore issues that you won't find facts about necessarily, because facts are already interpreted, you know. And, you know, I parallel this murder with the murder of a Chicana artist who was tragically murdered by her own son. And again, this was a true thing that happened in a very intimate circle of Chicana activists, Chicana indigena activists and artists, and many of whom were lesbian. And when this murder happened, they happened around the same period of time. And so in my mind, when you're asking how does one write a story or what compels one to write a story, I put these two murders together, you know, because I felt they were both great tragedies of two Chicana artists and trying to understand the conditions within our families. I mean, how do you wrap your mind around matricide?
2: I think the thing that was interesting about the Selena murder, I mean, many things, aside from that she was an emerging and current superstar, was that people of the Latino culture are very familiar with male-on-female violence. This was a case of female-on-female violence. What did you uncover in your thought process on that particular topic?
3: Well, I mean, you know, I think that was most interesting to me was... I mean, I read it right away. I read it right away as a, you know, queer desire gone awry, you know. I mean, my feeling is, and a lot of the play kind of revolves around this kind of question, is that if you're the kind of person who can't, you know, and I don't know nothing about this person in real life, you know. So these are my own considerations. If one you know, is a kind of, you know, like almost fanatic, right? Like obsessed with somebody. And you can't call it what it is. You can't name, you know, that you might have, you know, as a woman, you'd have feelings for a woman, or a man has feelings for another man. That what happens to those kinds of channels of desire is they get really twisted and really perverted. That's the perversion. The perversion is the inability to express one's feelings and desires. So that's who this retrato I make of Josefa really is, looking at somebody who does a very violent and perverse act because of her inability to free herself. And so then sort of look at the conditions in our culture that allows that to happen, that allows us not to be free.
2: Are we moving forward as a society and being accepting to alternative lifestyles, or are we going backwards? I can't tell anymore.
3: Well, maybe I can't tell either. Well, you know, it's curious to me because, I mean, there's something that happens in mainstream culture, and there's this whole movement, of course, you know, within, you know, middle-class white America of gay marriage and gay rights and all this stuff. And and to me, it's always a little bit foreign, you know, because I feel still sort of the way gayness is defined is very much from a very kind of middle-class, you know, sort of good domestic, you know, sort of relations. And it's like instead of mom and dad, it's mom and dad. And, you know, it's like a very sort of conventional nuclear family model. And my feeling, you know, early on, like, since I've been a feminist, you know, since the 70s, and I always thought the kind of the role of queer life was that we offered questions about that kind of normalcy, you know, that there really were a lot of ways to make family. And that it didn't have to mirror, you know, the nuclear heterosexual family. I think as Chicanos, as Mexicanos, we've always had extended families. We always had the queer brother or sister. You know, it's like there's a certain way in which, you know, we haven't ever fit so well into that nuclear family model, which is really, you know, you all have the analysis here at KPFK, which really works, you know, to support capitalism and all of it, you know. You know, I'm one of those people that has some real serious critiques of sort of the kind of inbred kind of assimilation process that's connected with the whole queer marriage movement, you know. You know, notwithstanding, of course, I don't want us to suffer uselessly. You know, I'm not interested in continuing discrimination against, you know, queer people. I do feel within our own communities, as Latino communities, that act, ironically, our working class communities are actually much more accepting of queer life than sometimes I feel like our political communities. I find the same in terms of the Chicano political movement. I find, frankly, the truth is, if I to be honest, some of the same machismo, same homophobia that I recognized 30 years ago. But I don't find the same in our communities. In other words, I feel like our communities have always known and have accepted queer people, and it isn't that there's no homophobia there, but it's sort of like familia. Everybody figured out a way, then they knew that those desires existed, and there was a place for that within our communities. Where it is the most restricted is in political organizing and in political movements. Even the Chicano indígena movement, which I'm very much a part of, I find the same issues of that kind of entrenched patriarchy. And if you have entrenched patriarchy, you're going to have homophobia.
2: You know, I just feel that that people would be completely accepting of gay culture if it wasn't for politics. It just seems like when there is an election, if politicians need an issue to mobilize people in their direction, they pick things like, you know, undocumented workers or anti-gay hysteria or abortion. There's a few hot button issues that people may not be that passionate about, but during an election cycle, all of a sudden it becomes the focal point of every news story mobilizing people against or for some issue.
3: Absolutely. Yeah.
2: As far as let's go to the second murder, son murders mother.
3: Mm-hmm.
2: What is in the psychology of a son or daughter to murder a family member?
3: Well, I mean, in this, in many cases, and in this particular case that is based on the young man who was in his early 20s, it was a diagnosed schizophrenic. So it was very tragic. I mean, he was ill. And so in a certain way, you can explain lots of things you know, that way. But I think what it did is that, and when you were asking me again about the why the story compelled me because I feel like, you know, and I'm not alone in this, women of my generation, you know, many of us are mothers and some of us grandmothers now. And they can tell you long lists of this situation in which, where it used to be, when I was coming up as a young feminist, you know, we worked in the battered women's movement and there was all this stuff about, you know, men battering their wives and their women and all this stuff. But actually the incidence of young men battering their mothers is on the rise. And it's also very within our people of color communities, Black community, the brown community, the Native community. And it's something that and these men are not necessarily schizophrenics, you know. So I feel like this story of the character Heyoka that I've created is kind of a kind of extreme example of a problem that's, you know, really kind of endemic in our own communities. And that has, of course, always has social, you know, meaning. And so the question is really, you know, I always say to myself, well, if at 25 they weren't still on the couch at home living with their mom, right, maybe such violences would not occur because whatever places where they're discontent about their own life, the person who has infinite love, you know, the one person they can really mess with is the mother. And so they're angry that they're still on the couch at 25, broke, no car, no life, you know. And who do they exhibit that anger against but the person who's nearest to them? If they can't do their woman, they're going to do their mom. And of course, that the situation is a social problem, right? Because, you know, where are men of color? We're the majority of men of color in our communities, right? Unemployed, you know, or, you know, they're unemployed or they're in jail or, you know. And many, many, you know, really don't have they don't have homes. They don't, you know, it's all like, so they're, it's from one, you know, girlfriend to the next girlfriend, and then it's back at mom's, and then they get the next girlfriend, they go to that girlfriend, then it's back at mom's. And I really feel like that, so what you're doing is you're creating an incredible amount of tension in the home where a 25-year-old young man needs to feel like he's a 25-year-old young man and not a baby, you know, and yet he is not able to actualize that grown-up self in the world because there are so many obstacles to doing that. And somehow our society has, where in years ago, I feel particularly within Chicano traditions, this whole idea of like what the mother meant, you know, within our communities as Mexicanos. Now, and you see this, you know, incredible violence against mothers. It's like, I'm going, wait a minute, we got really, you know, within this Anglo-American culture and the inability to really actualize ourselves as, you know, viable, you know, citizens, which I use in quotes, you know, in this culture, has really damaged those relationships, those family relationships. So I've been writing a lot about those relationships for many, many years, particularly in my essays, really trying to look at, you know, our families and the things that are impacting us.
2: When I look back in the Pacifica Radio Archives, we have documented a good portion of what was considered the Harlem Renaissance. We have Langston Hughes. We have W.E.B. Du Bois. We have James Baldwin. We have Lorraine Hansberry. And then later on, you know, we have Audre Lorde and Alice Walker and Toni Morrison. And I was just thinking about who we have in the Latina and Chicano, you know, literature. You know, we have Elizabeth Petita Martinez. We have Victor Villaseñor. We have Lorna D. Cervantes, we have Sheree Moraga, we have Gloria Anzaldúa. Have Latinos and Chicanas gone through that renaissance of sorts where our voices are emerging? Or is that yet to come?
3: I mean, our voices are in a perennial state of emergence. You know, I mean, by that I mean is that of course, you know, we've never had something comparable, you know, to the Harlem Renaissance, for example, you said, or and this is very much related also to the history of racism in this country. I mean, the history of racism on Black in terms of Black Americans is quite distinct from that of Mexicanos, in the sense that there had been a even the racism itself created these separate communities, which by the same token still supported the possibility for certain classes of black people to get the education to be able to become, in this case, literary artists, right? If we're just talking about literature. So there is a body of literature. There is a, you know, there you can look to 100 years of work, right? And although, you know, of course, I mean, none of this am I making light of the entrenched, you know, racism against black people, but is distinct from us. And our history has been quite different. And partly the thing that really interests me a lot is that in the history of black Americans, and maybe this is changing now, but in the history of black Americans, somebody could become middle class or even upper middle class and stay black. And partly the problem within our community, and keep a black politic, in other words, keep a progressive African-American politic, partly the difficulty within our community, and I'm just going to talk about Mexicans because you can also talk about Latinos in general, and there's lots of connections we can make here. But partly what I see among Mexicans in our community, and this is and this is programmed, I mean, this is intentional within the mainstream culture, is that we're not convinced that we are people of color. So what happens is that when we get money, we imagine we can be white. And what begins to happen is that we fail to really produce a class of Chicano intellectuals, Chicano artists, you know, et cetera, that support the next generation of them. Because oftentimes we lose that generation of people, or that body of people, to assimilation. So really, we have a lot of Spanish surnames now in the mainstream media. But are they progressive? Does a Spanish surname mean anything about their identity with the undocumented Mexican immigrant? Does their Spanish surname mean anything about their identity as even being people of color? You know, because they, you know, pretty much it's like, you know, everybody's forgotten they're Indian, you know? So partly this is the problem, you know, that we will never have that kind of body of radical and progressive artists if we don't ensure that from generation to generation that we remember who we are as a people, and that we look at, for example, the undocumented immigrant who is, you know, the majority are puro indígenas, you know, that we see those people as our mirror, you know, and we do not forget who we are. And it's the only way we can develop a radical politic. Without a radical politic, we just have another assimilationist form. We could be Italian Americans. So what good, that's not a body of literature, because that's not a body of resistance in that sense. And the thing, when you're talking about Harlem Renaissance or the works that came out of the black feminists, you know, in the 1980s, for example, or 70s, where that began to really resurface, they came at it with an uncompromising politic. You can say the same thing of Native American women writers. They know, you know, they know their precarious relationship to the nation state of the United States. But somehow as Chicanos, you know, some of us, but by and large, you can, that's when then we go back to the Latino. So the Latino writer who could also be a Hispanic writer, who could also be a Mexican writer, who could also be a Cuban writer, it's so amorphous that there really is no political teeth to it. You know, and this is what I lament all the time. I feel like, you know, this is, you know, I am grateful that I came of age in the, you know, in the early 70s. Because my understanding of what it meant to be a Chicano writer is that you remained in movement. And without that, we won't have a foothold to be able to create a counter-literature to the nation state.
2: It's interesting because what we see in Arizona today, they had Latino and Chicano studies programs that they now made a law that you cannot teach these in public schools, at a point where we realize that in order to maintain and perpetuate our cultura, we need to immerse our kids in the literature, in the culture, in the thought, in the theory, not just, you know, Latin American studies, but also you can extend it to African American studies, Native American studies. And they're trying to homogenize the population. They're trying to remove the culture so that we become strangers in our own land, really.
3: Exactly. Yeah.
2: Very nice. Cherie, thanks for joining me tonight.
3: I was glad to be here. Thank you.
1: 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And a special shout out to Mark Torres for that incredible 2010 interview and pulling out that 1983 interview with Cherie Moraga. I've been your host, Brian DeShazer. 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
4: 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Coming up next, Democracy Now!

0: From New York, this is Democracy Now! Residents of Biddeford, Maine, fill the streets in protest Monday following another fatal ICE shooting. In this case, a 26-year-old man, Juan Sebastian Guerrero. We'll go to Biddeford, Maine for the latest, and we'll get an update on the Democratic primary race to unseat Maine Senator Susan Collins. Last term, she was the deciding vote approving $70 billion more for ICE. The ICE shooting is the second in less than a week, following the killing of a Houston father, Lorenzo Salgado Araujo. We'll speak with Juan Proaño, head of LULAC, the League of United Latin American Citizens, about the need for an independent investigation.
1: We do not believe them. They're playing by a playbook. They're using a template in shootings and murders that have happened across the country time and time again, and it is time to stop.
0: And we'll talk about the latest election news with Mother Jones correspondent Ari Berman. A federal judge has quashed a DOJ subpoena seeking the names and personal information of Fulton County, Georgia's 2020 election workers. President Trump also plans to discuss so-called election integrity in a primetime address Thursday night. All that and more coming up. Welcome to Democracy Now!, democracynow.org, The War and Peace Report. I'm Amy Goodman. President Trump's announced the U.S. is reinstating its naval blockade of Iranian ports as the U.S. and Iran move closer to a return to all-out war. The U.S. has carried out another night of strikes on Iran, with U.S. Central Command saying it targeted, quote, coastal defense systems, missile and drone sites, and maritime capabilities, unquote. In addition, Trump has notified Congress that the U.S. is again at war with Iran, giving him another 60 days to attack Iran without congressional approval. Iran retaliated by attacking U.S. military sites in Bahrain and Jordan. In addition, Iran struck two oil tankers from the United Arab Emirates. An Indian crew member was killed, several others injured. While Iran maintains that it controls the Strait of Hormuz, President Trump announced a new plan for the U.S. to begin imposing a 20% fee on oil tankers and other ships passing through the strait. In a post on Truth Social, Trump wrote, quote, "The USA will be, from this point forward, known as the guardian of the Hormuz Strait," unquote. Trump gave no details about how this would actually be accomplished. At the White House, Trump claimed the U.S. would end up controlling the entire strait.
2: They're wired differently, and we're not going to put up with it. We are just going forward. We're attacking them tonight. We're taking out all of their capability for anything having to do with the strait, with the Hormuz Strait. And I think in the end, we will end up just controlling the whole thing.
0: Tensions are escalating between Houthi forces in Yemen and Saudi Arabia, testing a four-year truce. On Monday, the Houthis, who are aligned with Iran, fired missiles at Saudi Arabia's international airport in Abha. Earlier in the day, the Houthis accused Saudi Arabia of bombing the international airport in the Yemeni capital of Sana'a. The Saudi-backed Yemeni government took responsibility for bombing the airport in Sana'a, saying it was done to prevent an Iranian aircraft from landing. Immigration agents fatally shot a 26-year-old Colombian man on Monday as he was driving to work in Biddeford, Maine. The man has been identified as Juan Sebastian Guerrero, the father of a 3-year-old daughter. One witness reported seeing agents drag Guerrero from his car after the shooting. One eyewitness said, quote, "He was bleeding profusely from the head. He was talking. He said, I tried to stop. At least 4 bullet holes were seen in the car's windshield after the shooting." Another neighbor said she heard a woman screaming at immigration agents, You took her dad. You took her dad, unquote. The woman was with a young girl dressed in bluey pajamas who is believed to be Guerrero's 3-year-old daughter. Another neighbor said, quote, I watched a wife fall to her knees looking at her husband's dead body on the ground. I watched a little girl crying with a little pink backpack on because she's never going to see her father again, unquote. Senator Angus King's office said the Department of Homeland Security has confirmed Juan Sebastian Guerrero was not the target of any warrant. The Maine Immigrants' Rights Coalition said Guerrero was authorized to work in the United States and had been issued a Social Security number. His death prompted protests across Maine, including outside the Maine offices of Republican Senator Susan Collins. The killing of Juan Sebastian Guerrero comes just a week after an ICE agent in Houston fatally shot Lorenzo Salgado Araujo, a 52-year-old Mexican father of three who'd lived in the United States for decades. The killings come amidst a major surge in ICE activity. ICE reported making 10,000 arrests over a 5-day period in late June.

0: prosecutor's offices in the United States over the deaths of 17 Mexican nationals, including the most recent one who was practically executed.
1: A federal judge has blasted President Trump's $10 billion lawsuit against the IRS, saying it was filed for improper purposes and that it was an attempt to use the court, quote, to earmark billions of dollars from American taxpayers, end quote. The judge also penalized Trump's lawyers, including Attorney General Todd Blanche, for manipulating the judicial process by filing the lawsuit against the IRS over Trump's leaked tax returns. The lawsuit ended in a settlement that granted President Trump immunity from future tax audits and initially created a nearly $1.8 billion so-called anti-weaponization fund to compensate Trump's allies. An audit would have hit President Trump with a $100 million tax bill if the IRS found wrongdoing. After substantial public outcry, including from Republican officials, the Trump administration eventually abandoned the anti-weaponization fund. On Monday, federal judge Kathleen Williams stated in her ruling that the government cannot claim that its settlement with President Trump was conducted as a part of a legitimate legal process. Judge Williams also requested that a copy of the order be sent to the New York Bar, where Attorney General Blanche is a member and is currently facing multiple ethics complaints. There was a planned confirmation hearing for Todd Blanche as Attorney General this week in the Senate. 12 Democratic-led states have sued to block Paramount Skydance's $111 billion acquisition of Warner Brothers Discovery. Paramount Skydance is run by David Ellison, whose father, Larry Ellison, is the billionaire founder of Oracle and a prominent ally and financial backer of President Trump. Under the proposed deal, CNN and CBS News, streaming services HBO Max and Paramount Plus, as well as film and television studios, would all be combined under a single entity controlled by the Ellisons. This is California Attorney General Rob Bonta.
2: This $110 billion proposed merger, the largest merger in Hollywood history, would extinguish competition. It would result in higher prices, lower content quality, and fewer movies and TV shows. I'm proud to lead 12 attorneys general across the country to put an end to a merger that, let's just say it simply, breaks the law. It hurts an industry that touches the lives of Americans daily and brings so much to the state of California.
1: The UK is also weighing whether to sue to take on the proposed merger between Paramount Skydance and Warner Brothers Discovery. U.S. Secretary of State Marco Rubio has announced new plans for the United States to, quote, systematically disable, unquote, the International Criminal Court brick by brick. On Monday, Rubio published an opinion piece in the Wall Street Journal and posted a short video attacking the tribunal at The Hague.
3: The ICC and its friends are waging a war against our country, not with bullets or missiles, but with statutes, and compacts, and the force of so-called international law.
1: Last year, the Trump administration imposed sweeping economic and travel sanctions on ICC judges and prosecutors after the court issued arrest warrants for Israeli Prime Minister Benjamin Netanyahu and former Defense Minister Yoav Gallant for committing war crimes in Gaza. Defense Secretary Pete Hegseth announced a new joint task force with the Justice Department to, quote, identify and prosecute, unquote, leaks to the press. In a video posted on social media, Hegseth thanked Attorney General Todd Blanche, saying he was, quote, proud that our departments are working together closer than we have ever before, unquote. This comes just days after Justice Department subpoenaed four journalists at the New York Times after they reported on security concerns over President Trump's new plane, which was donated to him by Qatar. In other press freedom news, U.S. border agent seized the electronic device.

0: collapses of journalist Max Blumenthal after he flew home from a reporting trip to Iran where he covered the funeral of Ayatollah Ali Khamenei. Blumenthal, who's the founder of the Gray Zone, said agents also interrogated him. He said, quote, "The seizure of my devices was a clear act of intimidation aimed at deterring me and others from doing further critical reporting from Iran about the illegal war ravaging the country," Blumenthal said. President Trump signed an executive order Monday, drastically reducing the size of two national monuments in Utah by more than 90%. The Bears Ears and Grand Staircase Escalante National Monuments in southern Utah are considered sacred by Native Americans and span more than 3.2 million acres, which is nearly the size of Connecticut. Critics say the order opens up thousands of acres of protected land to developers and the oil and gas industry. South Carolina's governor appointed Darlene Graham Nardone, the sister of the late Republican Senator Lindsey Graham, to replace him and serve out the rest of his term, which ends in January. Senator Graham died over the weekend from an aortic tear. With her appointment, Nardone becomes South Carolina's first female senator. She has never held public office before. In climate news, the National Weather Service is forecasting dozens of temperature records in cities across the U.S. will be tied or broken today and tomorrow. Meanwhile, a new study finds that a heat wave in England and Wales last month killed about 2,700 people. During a three-day peak, an estimated 440 people died per day due to heat-related causes. This is Claire Barnes, a research associate at the Imperial College in London.
1: I think the first important thing to take away from this study is that we are now seeing really dangerous levels of heat. This is not go out and play in the sun weather. This is something we all need to be aware of the risks of. And the other thing we really need to remember is that this is not naturally occurring heat. This has been supercharged by human-caused warming.
0: The operator of the Keystone Pipeline, a company based in Canada called Southbow, has agreed to pay nearly $27 million in civil penalties over the 2022 oil spill, which dumped nearly 13,000 barrels of heavy crude oil into a creek in rural Kansas. Under the agreement with the federal government, the company would also spend about $40 million to prevent future accidents. The EPA's assistant administrator for its enforcement office said, quote, "The oil spill blanketed land and water, rendering the waterway lifeless and useless and requiring extensive cleanup and remediation. The substantial penalty reflects the seriousness of the environmental harm," unquote. And the pro-Palestinian activist and philanthropist Fergie Chambers has been arrested in Spain after the United States requested his extradition. Chambers is an heir to the multi-billion dollar Cox family fortune. For years, he's used his inheritance to fund leftist and pro-Palestinian groups. According to the indictment, he faces charges including providing funding to Palestinian militant groups. His family denied the charge and said Chambers is a victim of political persecution. And those are some of the headlines. This is Democracy Now!, democracynow.org, the War and Peace Report. I'm Amy Goodman in New York. Democracy Now!'s Juan Gonzalez joins us from Chicago. Hi, Juan.
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0: We begin today's show with the fatal shooting of Lorenzo Salgado Araujo, the 52-year-old father, husband, small business owner, originally from Mexico, killed by an ICE agent last Tuesday in Houston, Texas, during his early morning commute to work at a construction site. First-hand accounts from the men who were also in his van that morning continue to refute claims by ICE officials that Araujo allegedly posed a threat to the agents and attempted to ram them with his van. The three men are currently detained by ICE and are facing deportation. They're all reportedly undocumented from Mexico and had lived in the U.S. for decades. The New York Times reports two of them spoke at length with Democratic Congresswoman Sylvia Garcia, whose district includes Houston, and told her that the shot that killed Araujo was fired into the front passenger side window. One of the men is Araujo's younger brother, Victor, Victor Salgado Araujo. The Department of Homeland Security last week acknowledged that Lorenzo Araujo was targeted by mistake and that federal agents were in fact searching for a different person. This all comes as his family and advocates are demanding an independent investigation amidst fears the Trump administration will attempt to conceal or tamper with evidence. ICE says none of the agents involved were wearing body cameras at the time of Araujo's killing. The New York Times reports there have been at least 22 shootings involving federal immigration officers since Trump returned to office. Six people, including three U.S. citizens, have been killed. This all comes as the White House has demanded an increase in immigration detentions, ordering ICE officials to make at least 2,000 arrests per day. The end of June, beginning of July, there were 10,000 arrests in 5 days. From where we go to Washington, D.C., where we're joined by Juan Proaño, CEO of LULAC, the largest and oldest Latino civil rights organization in the United States. Juan, thanks so much for joining us. You were there in Houston. Now you're in Washington. Can you talk about what we understand at this point happened to Lorenzo Araujo?
3: Well, Amy, thank you so much for having me, and good morning, Juan. I think, you know, it's been widely reported. My perspective is that ICE was casing Magnolia Park, which is a 97% Hispanic community. They were hunting for Latinos. They saw a brown man, a Latino man, driving a work truck, and they followed suit. We all know now what the deadly consequences of that are, and ICE has been, you know, walking back every statement that they've made. They said it initially was a targeted enforcement action. They said that he used his vehicle as a deadly weapon. They said that, you know, the officers acted basically in self-defense. And they've now retracted, obviously, that he was not the target. But then they stated that there were two other men that were targeted, and they let slip that those men were of Guatemalan descent. But everyone in that van was actually a Mexican national. There was no damage to the front end of the vehicle, the back end of the vehicle, the side panels. There's a black skid mark from the black SUV that they used to pin that car to the sidewalk. And I think most egregious of all those things was the fact that once he was on the ground prone, we've seen the videos, we've seen his cries for help. He knew that he was dying. They waited almost 20 to 30 minutes to get him an ambulance to take him to the hospital. And in that time, they took all of his personal identifiable information off of his person. So when he was admitted into the hospital, they admitted him as a John Doe. Now, the family was there. Ronaldo was there. He was on site. I've seen the text messages with the FBI and the ICE agent between the two men. And they really just strung him along for hours until finally sending him to the hospital. Family had a hard time even finding him, because when they arrived at the hospital, they said that there was no Lorenzo Salgado Araujo in their manifest, in their records. It took several hours more for them to make the connection between the two men. And he wasn't told that his father passed away until 3 o'clock, more than 6 hours later. And sadly, because he was admitted as a John Doe, they then had to, family had to go through extra hoops. They had to do a biometric forensics examination to confirm he is who we always knew he was, Lorenzo. And they didn't actually get the final determination, which was that he was killed and it was a homicide, until the following day, almost 24 hours later. A really tragic event. And it was a senseless murder on the streets of Houston.
2: And Juan Proaño, What's been the involvement of the Houston Police Department in this? Houston Police Chief Noe Diaz was supposed to meet with the FBI.
3: Well, we've been working very closely with the district attorney's office, with Sean Teer. I was there at the initial meeting. I found him to be very sincere in his condolences to the family. I found him to be pretty much very much a straight shooter and honest. And he flat out told me that they would be doing an independent investigation. They would be moving forward aggressively in doing so. But the main limiting factor was going to be cooperation of the federal agencies involved. There are multiple strings of investigation. So now we have the district attorney general that's doing an investigation. You have the FBI that's doing an investigation. You have the DHS inspector general that's doing an investigation. And the last investigation to be announced recently was that of Mayor Whitmer. For days and days and days, he refused to act, saying that they had no purview over the shooting because HPD basically was not involved. And while that may be true, the fact of the matter is that a resident of Houston was killed on Canal Street. And my understanding is whenever there's a shooting, whenever there's a murder, the police actually investigate. So I'm glad that they are now moving towards a full investigation. But my expectation is that their investigation will similarly be hampered by DHS, by the federal agencies. And we already know 6 days later, a week now basically since his senseless death, that they have turned over nothing at all. No evidence, not the van, not his possessions, nothing at all.
2: And why weren't the agents wearing body cameras? Haven't federal authorities promised to equip ICE agents with body cameras?
3: Well, they certainly have all the money and all the resources in the world to do that. $170 billion allocation through the Big Beautiful Bill, another $70 billion to help carry through funding through the end of President Trump's term. My understanding is that certain states have different regulations. In Minneapolis, Minnesota, they're required to actually have body cam footage. This is Texas. It's a red state. They clearly have been slow walking the process and will probably fight it tooth and nail. So it's something that should be a national mandate at this point. Police officers are required to do so. ICE agency has, it went from 12,000 to 22,000 employees. There's absolutely no reason from a financial perspective, from a functional or implementation perspective, that they couldn't do this. And certainly our country would benefit from the transparency that would come from this.
0: And can you talk about Greg Abbott, the well-known Trump ally, Texas governor, how he has weighed in on this one, Piranha?
3: He's been silent. I mean, he has said nothing about it. Paxton has been on vacation in Europe. He has said nothing about it at all. Representative Sylvia Garcia has been an incredible advocate for the family, and the Houston community is rallying around her and rallying around the Salgado family as well. And so what you would expect, Amy, silence from the right, outrage from our progressive Democratic community. And Latinos have been rising up. They've been rising up out in the community in Houston. We ran a petition that has over 165,000 people who signed it. I'd encourage folks to go to the LULAC.org website to do the same. Lorenzo's family has been fortunate enough to raise $500,000 on GoFundMe, but that will not go very far. Lorenzo was the primary provider for his family. He was paying and has paid for his three young sons to go through university, and he still has one that's in university. And so I don't believe that there will be justice here. There's nothing that will bring him back, and the only thing that we can hope for is full accountability.
2: And, Juan, what about the three men who were in the van with Lorenzo Salgado? What's their situation right now?
3: So they are in, they're in Conroe, Texas. And so you know, we have been engaged with them. I was actually on with Ruby Powers last night, and we were chatting. So she's representing Victor. The other two men have a different attorney. Initially, they were being pressured to sign self-deportation orders. We talked to the families and discouraged them from doing so. But it was a significant amount of pressure. My initial sense was that they were inclined to do so, first and foremost because they are undocumented, second of all because they have mixed-status family households and were concerned about, you know, bringing any additional legal perjury, prosecution, if you will, against their own family members. And in a way, it could have been the easy way out for them. But the fact of the matter is that we need them to stay in the United States. They are witnesses to a crime and the only witnesses to what actually happened on that day. Of all the video footage that we've collected, nothing actually shows the actual shooting itself. And so that's one thing that we lack in this particular case.
0: And Juan Peraño, before we go, we're going to go up to Biddeford, Maine for our next segment. But you are the CEO of the largest and oldest Latino civil rights organization in the United States. You represent the whole country. And yet another Latin American immigrant, this person, 26 years old, apparently had work authorization. Not that that should be an issue when it comes to being shot dead in the streets. Was shot dead as he drove, the father of a three-year-old, as he drove to work. Your final comments on reeling from this one in Houston, this killing, to what's happened in Biddeford.
3: Well, thank you, Amy. I have to tell you that these both have hit me really hard. Lorenzo was 1 year younger than I am. He was 52. I'm 53. Joan in Biddeford, Sebastian is Colombian. My mother's from Colombia. My family is from Colombia. 26 years old, as you said, a father of a young girl, 3 years old, and a beautiful wife. And it's a senseless tragedy. The same circumstances, Amy. He was initially targeted by mistake, okay? The officers were not in any jeopardy at all. They actually were the aggressors here, trying to open the vehicle, as he plainly said he was trying to actually stop. The fear in the community is prevalent. And it's my honest belief, and if you take a look at the numbers, that they are targeting Latino men. Of all the men, of all the people currently in detention, 80 to 90% of them are Hispanic men, predominantly from Mexico, Honduras, Venezuela, Nicaragua. It is the majority, significant majority, and the escalation has been significant. Biddeford is a small town. It's 22,000 people. It has about 550 Hispanics. If they are hunting immigrants in Biddeford, Maine, and in Houston, just imagine what they're doing across the country. It has been underreported since the killing of Renee Good and Alex Pretty. Let's be clear about that. You mentioned early on, right? 2,000 men, 2,000 detentions over the course of a week, 2,000 per day. But we haven't raised this enough. It is a critical moment in this country. We are not leading. This is not leadership, and it is time to demand change.
0: Juan Peraño, we thank you for being with us, CEO of LULAC, the oldest, largest Latino civil rights organization in the United States, joining us from Washington, D.C. Coming up, we go to Biddeford, Maine to talk about the ICE shooting of 26-year-old Juan Sebastian Guerrero. We'll talk about that. Also, the senatorial race, where the longtime senator, Republican Senator Susan Collins, whose offices were protested yesterday, was the deciding vote for tens of billions of dollars more for ICE. This is Democracy Now! Back in

0: Rising Stars Fife and Drum Band, Babe, No Cheatin'. This is Democracy Now!, democracynow.org. I'm Amy Goodman with Juan Gonzalez as we turn to Maine, where immigration agents fatally shot a 26-year-old Colombian man on Monday as he drove to work in the city of Biddeford. The man has been identified as Juan Sebastian Guerrero, the father of a 3-year-old daughter. One witness reported seeing agents dragging him from the car after the shooting, which was also visible in CCTV footage. Another eyewitness told the Portland Press Herald, quote, he was bleeding profusely from the head. He was talking. He said, I tried to stop. At least 4 bullet holes were seen in the car's windshield. After the shooting, another neighbor said she heard a woman screaming at immigration agents, you took her dad, you took her dad. The woman was with a young girl dressed in blue pajamas who's believed to be Guerrero's 3-year-old daughter. Another neighbor said, quote, I watched a wife fall to her knees looking at her husband's dead body on the ground. I watched a little girl crying with a little pink backpack on because she's never going to see her father again, unquote. Maine Senator Angus King's office said the Department of Homeland Security had confirmed that Juan Sebastian Guerrero was not the target of any warrant. The Maine Immigrants' Rights Coalition said he was authorized to work in the United States and had been issued a Social Security number. His death prompted protests across Maine, including outside the offices of Republican Senator Susan Collins. Last term, she was the deciding vote in approving $70 billion more for ICE and Customs and Border Protection. The killing of Juan Sebastian Guerrero comes just a week after an ICE agent in Houston fatally shot Lorenzo Salgado Araujo. For more, we go to Maine, where we're joined by two guests. Isha Khan is the wife of Biddeford's mayor, Liam LaFountain. She joins us there. And in Waterville, Maine, we're joined by Nathan Bernard, a correspondent for Dropsite News. We welcome you both to Democracy Now! Isha Khan, let's begin with you. Talk about what's happening in Biddeford, what you understood happened yesterday morning. I understand, and looking at the video of through the day, that there wasn't even a crime scene set up. If you can tell us what you understand and the protests that have taken place and that are planned for today as well outside ICE offices in Scarborough.
1: The last 24 hours have been deeply painful and disturbing. Our community is hurting. A child lost her father, a woman lost her partner, and we have lost a neighbor of ours. And we are doing our best to find ways to heal and connect. Yesterday, throughout the day, there were various different gatherings, all folks from different backgrounds coming together peacefully, sharing their grief, their questions, and their worries. And knowing Maine, it's a small town, people are just disturbed and really shell-shocked to know that something like this can happen in our state, a very small state with a very small immigrant population. So this has been a time of grieving, especially in Biddeford. We are a mill city, which was built on the backs of immigrants, whether it is Irish, Catholics, Armenians. So I think just this hits home for a lot of our community members here in Biddeford.
2: Yes, and can you talk some about that history, that immigrant history in Biddeford? I understand the Albanian Muslims established one of the first mosques in the United States there in 1915.
1: That's correct. So I grew up in Texas, and my introduction to Maine was actually just that, walking around Biddeford, learning about the immigrant community who has helped build and shape this community. As a Muslim myself, this was the last place to know, find out that the first mosque in United States or in North America was here, just walking distance from where I live. And I think another thing I'll just mention here, what was so moving and I think just the irony is less than about 100 years ago, on the bridge we were all gathered yesterday and today again, is the exact bridge where KKK was coming from Saco, the neighboring town, into Biddeford. And it was a Biddeford community who stood side by side with their Catholic and Franco Catholic neighbors fighting against the KKK and the persecution. And that happened again last night and earlier yesterday, where communities from all backgrounds came together here in Biddeford, standing on that same bridge, asking and demanding justice for immigrants who are here today. Biddeford is one of the youngest cities in Maine, and this has just been so devastated. There are so many beautiful kids who play in our neighborhoods, and just hearing from some of the kids who are going to summer school, didn't even want to get off the bus, just fearing that they don't want to be shot in the face. So this is deeply painful. It's an immigrant community, and has been for centuries. And as we gather, we're just finding ways to heal and ask for accountability on all accounts.
2: Now, Maine's Democratic Governor Janet Mills and its Republican Senator Susan Collins are both calling for investigations. But what kind of actions did they take before this shooting and holding ICE accountable?
1: I think this is a something that Maine has been grappling since the beginning of this year, where we have seen just the increased surge in ICE agents and ICE presence throughout our community. And while I can't speak to what their, you know, Senator Collins or Governor Mills are doing, I can say that what I have learned and I have seen is a lot of support from our community around this. Folks are gathering. In fact, knowing Biddeford and our community, we are a aging, you know, Maine as a whole is an aging population, and a big chunk of our workforce relies on immigrants. And in January, when ICE agents started surging, that began to surge, a vast majority of people didn't show up. And we were at a breaking point where our hospitals were not able to operate. And it took Governor Mills, our elected officials, to work together to find ways to make sure our community feels safe. And we were given the impression that ICE is going away, but that was certainly and is certainly not the case. And yesterday was a strong reminder of what our elected officials need to do as we continue to move and for the survival of our state as we know it today.
0: Isha Khan is the wife of the Biddeford mayor. We're also joined by Nathan Bernard, who is a correspondent for Dropsite News. His most recent piece headlined in Letter, Plattner Volunteer Network warns Dems nominee must back same agenda to win our full support. Why bring that in now with this tragedy today? Because, of course, what's happening now is happening on behalf of the U.S. government. So politics really matter right now. Nathan, if you can talk about what we know at this point, you have the information relayed by the independent Maine Senator Angus King that the 26-year-old Colombian man, Juan, had been given an order that he was not the target. Now, it was Angus King who released this and not the federal government originally. And then you have these mass protests in the midst of the senatorial race, and who is senator certainly matters, with Senator Collins being the deciding vote on the tens of billions more dollars that went to ICE and CBP. Can you talk about what the people who are running right now are saying and doing? Are they participating in the protests?
3: Yeah. There was a vigil in Portland where several of the candidates, Nirav Shah, Troy Jackson, both attended and gave speeches calling to abolish ICE. And
0: Nirav Shah,
3: I know from the volunteers
0: on
3: the Plattner campaign.
0: Just to give global context for people who aren't following this closely, Nirav Shah is the former health official in Maine, and Troy Jackson is the Lager in Maine, who has also announced he wants to run.
3: Yeah, Nirav Shah was our CDC director during the COVID pandemic. Troy Jackson was the former Senate president, a Democrat who, like you said, is a third-generation logger. I think there's a lot of angst. There's a lot of frustration with Susan Collins. Not only did she vote to fund ICE with another $70 billion, she was the deciding vote for that. And when that $70 billion passed, there was no accountability. I mean, just like we saw in Houston, the ICE agents there were not wearing body cameras. The ICE agents in Biddeford were not wearing body cameras. And just like Isha was talking about, this is the community. Community is having to watch these folks. Community is having to document ICE's actions. And a big push from the volunteers from the Plattner campaign and voters all across Maine are that they don't think there is a way to reform this agency. They think it needs to be abolished. They think that no more funding should go to ICE. And we see when more funding does come to ICE, what happens. The funding was just released. We now have a death, a tragic death in Houston. We have a tragic death in Biddeford, Maine. A big city and a small town in completely different parts of the United States. So I think people want to hold Susan Collins accountable for her role in this. And when we look at accountability again, DHS in Boston is now going to investigate what happens here in Maine. So we have DHS investigating DHS. It's a situation where all of the candidates that No, I shouldn't say all the candidates. The majority of the candidates that are running right now know that if they're going to get the support of the 150,000 voters who just voted for the Plattner campaign, a platform of economic populism, progressivism, built from the grassroots, that they're going to have to express intent explicitly to end the mass deportation system that we have. So it's going to become a huge issue. It already was a huge issue here in January. There was an enormous rally in Lewiston, Maine, the day that Alex Pretty was killed under very similar circumstances. And we've seen so many instances of this across the country. And I really think that now that this has come to Maine in such a visceral, violent way, that it's going to become a huge issue in the Senate campaign.
2: And Nathan, you talked about back in January, that's when the Department of Homeland Security initiated Operation Catch of the Day in Maine. And you talk about the arrest that happened then, and also about the change from last year to this year in ICE tactics. Before they were doing well-publicized raids with Kristi Noem, the head of Homeland Security, actually participating and bringing the media with her. Now they're actually trying to do it more quietly, but at the same time ramp up the number of arrests per day?
3: Yeah. I mean, I believe Amy noted that the agency, ICE, is looking to make 2,000 arrests a day. And when Operation Catch of the Day happens here in January, when the surge happens, they detained somewhere around 200 people. Only, I believe, 10 or 11 of those people allegedly had any sort of target. They were the target of any sort of warrant from ICE. Many of them were immediately pulled from their families, sent to out-of-state detention centers, and it happened so rapidly, and in that time, a very public way. I mean, it's the same as in Minnesota, where it's as much of making a spectacle and a show of these detentions in the most disgusting, gruesome way possible to show that they're getting close to hitting their numbers, that it really hasn't, in my eyes, become any less public. Now, I know that Susan Collins took credit for ending Operation Catch of the Day. Back in January, she said that this was all going to come to an end, and she took credit for it ending. On the back end of that, again, she funded another $70 billion to ICE, without any strings attached. So those things are such at odds with one another. And even after the Operation Catch a Day slowed their tactics and operation, there were still hundreds of calls coming in about ICE in our communities. ICE never left Maine. And I think that what happened with Juwan Sebastian Guerrero is a perfect case of showing that they never left and they're just as violent. He was not the target of a warrant from ICE, not that it should matter, but he was literally just going to work in the morning to let his family have a dignified life, to put a roof over his three-year-old daughter's head, his wife's head. There's so many, again, going back to community eyewitnesses accounts that have come out, not just on this case, but across the months since January, that have shown that ICE is still here, they're still active. And with the killing of Guerrero, it's so tragic that there's no way, aside from us, the people living in Maine, to show what happened here. So the operations never slowed, really. Maybe they become less public. They didn't become less violent.
0: We will continue to follow this and the so-called investigation that's taking place. Nathan Bernard, correspondent for Dropsite News, will link to your latest piece in Letter. Plattner Volunteer Network warns Dems nominee must back same agenda to win our full support. And Isha Khan, we thank you so much for being with us, wife of the Biddeford mayor, speaking to us from Biddeford. This is Democracy Now! When we come back, major election news. President Trump is expected to give a primetime address on so-called election integrity Thursday night. And the DOJ has quashed a subpoena investigating election results from 2020 in Fulton County, Georgia. Stay with us.

0: Contra Todo, Against Everything by the Puerto Rican singer-songwriter Ile, performing at our Democracy Now! Studio. This is Democracy Now!, democracynow.org. I'm Mimi Goodman with Juan Gonzalez. President Trump's Department of Justice continues to investigate the 2020 election results in Fulton County, Georgia. A state President Trump repeatedly falsely claims he won in 2020. Now CBS News is reporting the FBI fired two of its officials after they voiced concerns over the probe, claiming it was politically motivated. Their firings come months after the FBI raided an election office in Georgia's Fulton County, seizing computers and ballots related to the 2020 election. Last week, a federal judge in Atlanta quashed a DOJ subpoena seeking the names and personal information of Fulton County's 2020 election workers. Meanwhile, President Trump has forced out the last remaining members of the Election Assistance Commission, a bipartisan independent agency tasked with certifying voting systems and helping local election officials. The White House fired the Democratic commissioners, Thomas Hicks and Benjamin Hovland, and a third commissioner, Republican Christy McCormick, was given the chance to resign, which she did. The committee's remaining member, Republican Donald Palmer, stepped down in April to join the Heritage Foundation. Trump's dismantling of the Election Assistance Commission comes less than 4 months before midterm elections, following last month's Supreme Court ruling granting the president more power to fire members of independent agencies. For more on all of this, or as much as we can do in the next few minutes, we're joined by Ari Berman, the national voting rights correspondent for Mother Jones. Thanks so much for being with us, Ari. Start off by talking about the judge quashing the request for information of Fulton County election workers and then going on to the primetime address President Trump's expected to give on Thursday night.
1: Hi, Amy. Well, thank you for having me back on the show. So what happened in Fulton County, Georgia, was the Justice Department was trying to get access to the personal information of thousands of election workers from the 2020 election. And the judge said, you can't have that personal information. And also, you can't bring charges against them because it's too late. It's been now 6 years since that election. But the disturbing thing here is that Georgia is just a microcosm of what they're planning to do to interfere in the midterms. The raid on Fulton County, Georgia, the taking of 700 boxes of ballots, that is a preview of the type of suppression and intimidation the Trump administration wants to do everywhere in 2026. And we're seeing this with the primetime address the president is planning to give. He's going to lie and say there was rampant fraud and foreign interference in the 2020 election so that he can then say we have to seize voting machines. We have to stop mail voting. We have to do all the things that he tried to do in 2020 but was unsuccessful. And the bottom line here is they keep lying about the 2020 election so that they can justify massive interference in the 2026 election. It really is that simple. You put all the different moves of the administration together, that is the underlying goal, to build a narrative that will justify some kind of unprecedented intervention in the midterms to challenge how people vote, how votes are counted, and how elections are certified.
2: Now, Ari, you've been covering election news for years now. You're one of the top experts in the country on it. Have we ever seen any attempt by a federal government to actually squash free and fair elections like we're seeing now? And to what degree do you fear that Trump could be successful?
1: No, Juan. I think it's completely unprecedented in what the Trump administration is trying to do. We've never seen the full weight of the federal government mobilized in such a way to try and interfere in free and fair elections and to try to undermine elections in so many different ways, from how people vote to how elections are administered to how elections are ultimately certified here. Now, I do think the problem that the president has is that the Constitution is very clear that states with oversight from Congress run their elections, and the president has very little role in doing that. And so time and time again, what Trump wants to do is blocked in court. His executive orders have been blocked in court. So much of what the Justice Department has tried to do has been blocked in court. So that's the silver lining of this, is that, yes, the president is becoming more authoritarian, more desperate, but that doesn't mean he's going to be any more successful in trying to do this. He can say the 2020 election is rigged. He can say that he wants to seize voting machines or stop mail voting, but ultimately states have the power to run their elections. And that's the saving grace of our constitutional system right now to stand up to what Trump is doing.
0: What he's going to say on Thursday night, what you understand?
1: Well, what I understand is he's going to allege foreign interference in the 2020 election, which has been extensively studied. There was no evidence of interference in that election. If there was any interference, it was Russia trying to help Trump. But there was no evidence that Iran or Venezuela or China or the other countries that Trump is going to name interfered in that election. But he's going to say they interfered so that he can create the predicate for then interfering in the midterms to say, I can now have the power to seize voting machines. I have the power to shut down mail voting. I can try to put in place proof of citizenship to register to vote. He can't unilaterally do any of those things, but he's going to try to claim dictatorial power for himself through the propaganda that his administration is generating to try to lay the predicate for some kind of dramatic intervention of the midterms. And that's something that we all need to be very vigilant about.
0: And threatening to arrest election officials of any non-citizens vote, we have 20 seconds.
1: Well, it's just an example of further weaponization of the Justice Department, from trying to uphold the laws to trying to intimidate election workers into following Trump's agenda. And I think election workers are going to stand up to it. But again, it sets a very chilling precedent.
0: We want to thank you, Ari Berman, for joining us, national voting rights correspondent for Mother Jones. That does it for our show. A very happy birthday to Karl Marxer. I'll be in Kansas City on Friday and Saturday, July 17th and 18th, for the screening of Steal the Story, Please, about the 30 years of Democracy Now! And independent media. I'll be there with the directors of the film, Tia Lesson and Carl Diehl, at Glendale Fine Arts Theater in Overland Park. Look forward to seeing people there. We'll also be doing a fundraiser for KKFI Community Radio in Kansas City. Really looking forward to being there. You can get more information at democracynow.org. 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I'm Amy Goodman with Juan Gonzalez for another edition of Democracy Now!
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1: This is Pacifica Radio's Letters in Politics. On today's show,
2: when I was interviewing these survivors, I really wanted to know, like, what was it like inside that storm? And one of the things everybody talked about was how loud it was and how bright it was. It's like a freight train. And of course, the fires throughout this thing, the temperatures vary all over the place. I mean, you've got areas where the temperature literally reaches 2,800 degrees. And so for residents, you know, their clothing would spontaneously burst on, you know, burst into flames. Their hair would catch on fire.
1: Spontaneously.
2: Just spontaneously. I mean, just there's so much heat and there's this sparks are raining down and embers are raining down that people were actually, Japan used these firefighting cisterns and they were everywhere and people would, take air raid helmets and they would douse themselves with water and it would dry them instantaneously.
1: In early March of 1945, the United States military conducted a firebombing raid on Tokyo, one of the most densely populated places of all the world. Its destruction would match that of the atomic bombing of Nagasaki and Hiroshima, respectively. Today we'll be in conversation about this history with James M. Scott. He is the author of the book Black Snow, Curtis LeMay, The Firebombing of Tokyo, and The Road to the Atomic Bomb. That's next on Letters in Politics. But first, the news.
3: I'm Max Pringle with these headlines. The U.S. launched strikes on Iran hours after President Trump vowed to reinstate an American blockade of Iranian ports in the Strait of Hormuz, as the shaky ceasefire appears to have entirely collapsed. More from Charles de Ledesma.
4: Trump separately suggested the U.S. will charge other ships for safe passage, upending hundreds of years of American policy supporting freedom of navigation across the globe. Iran responded with attacks targeting Bahrain, Jordan, and two tankers associated with the UAE traveling through the strait, killing one mariner and wounding around eight others. The attacks come as Iran and the U.S. vie for control of the strait, through which a fifth of all traded crude oil and natural gas once passed in peacetime. I'm Charles de Ledesma.
3: Senator Angus King says the motorist killed by ICE officers in a Maine shooting was not the target of the warrant the officers were executing. King said Monday that information came from Homeland Security Secretary Mark Wayne Mullen. Ed Donahue has more.
5: A federal immigration officer shot and killed a driver in Maine. It happened in Biddeford, outside Portland. Homeland Security Secretary Mark Wayne Mullen told Maine Senator Angus King the officer opened fire after the man tried to use his vehicle as a weapon against officers pursuing him for deportation. Mary Hayes lives close to where the shooting happened and was a neighbor of the man killed.
6: I watched a wife fall to her knees looking at her husband's dead body on the ground. I watched a little girl crying with a little pink backpack on because she's never going to see her father again. And I heard the anguish of a mother that just lost everything in her life.
5: The advocacy groups Maine Immigrants Rights Coalition and Presente say the man killed was a native of Colombia, authorized to work in the U.S., and had a Social Security number. I'm Ed Donahue.
3: California is among 12 states that are suing to block Paramount Pictures' takeover of Warner Brothers Discovery. They argued in a lawsuit Monday that the $81 billion merger would harm competition in Hollywood and lead to fewer entertainment choices for consumers and fewer industry jobs. Lisa Dwyer has more.
7: California Attorney General Rob Bonta.
8: Movie theaters, basic cable TV distributors, and audiences on every sofa and in every movie seat would feel the impact of this unlawful merger.
7: The coalition is also threatening to file a temporary restraining order if the companies do not postpone closing on the merger until after the judicial process concludes. The clock is ticking for Paramount, which pledged to pay compensation to shareholders if the acquisition does not close by September 30th and agreed to a regulatory termination fee of $7 billion. Paramount is vowing to vigorously defend the transaction. I'm Lisa Dwyer.
3: The Iran-backed Houthi rebels in Yemen have launched missiles and drones at Saudi Arabia's Aba International Airport. They say it's a response to airstrikes they blame on Saudi Arabia that hit Sana'a International Airport earlier on Monday. No casualties have been reported, but this marks a potentially significant escalation. The Houthi military spokesman warned airlines against flying in Saudi airspace. The strikes are the first major escalation between the Houthis and Saudi Arabia after a period of relative calm. The conflict in Yemen began in 2014 when the Houthis seized the capital, Sana'a. The UN estimates that 377,000 people have died in the Yemen civil war. It's caused a massive humanitarian crisis. The UN says 21.6 million people need aid, including 11 million children. And more than 4.5 million people are displaced. The UN and aid groups say the Houthis regularly attack aid shipments and seize aid meant for civilians. Minnesota prosecutors have obtained key evidence in their investigations into the fatal shootings of Renee Good and Alex Preddy. The killing happened during protests against the federal immigration enforcement crackdown earlier this year. Hennepin County Attorney Mary Moriarty announced Monday that her office now has hard drives with statements, police body camera video, and other evidence previously withheld by federal officials. Those are the Pacifica headlines. I'm Max Pringle.
1: Good day and welcome to Letters and Politics. I'm Mitch Jezrich. On March 9th and 10th of 1945, the United States, towards the end of World War II, conducted the single most destructive bombing raid in history on the Japanese city of Tokyo. It would be known as Operation Meeting House. It's estimated that over 100,000 people, mostly civilians, were killed. That's roughly the same amount.

0: in the timelines and everything, but happened in Tokyo was as destructive.
1: Yeah, no, it really was. I mean, if you look at this one raid, you know, using incendiary bombs, you know, and filled with napalm, I mean, at the end of this operation, 16 square miles of Tokyo had been completely leveled, burned up, 105,000 men, women, and children killed. And it's the first operation of its type. Because up until this point in the war, you know, the United States had really adhered to this policy of high altitude, daylight precision bombing. And the idea being that, you could pinpoint an enemy nation's sort of Achilles heel, like the oil industry, for example, or their infrastructure and bridges. And by targeting these select, industries and whatnot, really collapse their economy in a lot of ways. And of course, you know, the rubber meets the road when the war begins, and America and Britain struggle with that throughout the war in Europe. And of course, America runs into these same types of problems in the war against Japan. And so that ultimately leads to this switch to firebombing. And the first such operation is the one that's flown on the night of March 9th, 1945. And it's a stunning success as far as destruction is concerned, and just levels, you know, really guts the heart of Tokyo.
0: Tell me about the firebombs themselves.
1: Yeah, so the firebombs actually are filled with napalm, which, you know, of course, we all know napalm largely from Vietnam and later times. But the reality was napalm was actually created during the beginning of World War II. In fact, it was created at Harvard. It was first tested on Independence Day, 1942, on the soccer field there at Harvard, there in Cambridge, Massachusetts. And so it was, you know, of course, it's a flammable, jellied gasoline, and it was packaged into these bombs that were designed so that you drop a big cluster of them, they would break apart, and then they were capable of penetrating through roof tiles or corrugated metal roofs, and then they would go inside a home. The tail would blow out, and it would spray this flaming, jellied gasoline on walls, furniture, floors, things like that. And so creating the fires from within the structures. So they really were just the perfect type of weapon if you're going after dense residential cities like the type Japan had.
0: So these were designed to penetrate the roofs and then flame up after they've done that.
1: Yeah, and that's what, you know, people look, when you think of Tokyo today, you know, you think of these sort of steel and glass high rises, you know, you think of shows like Tokyo Vice on HBO and, you know, but the world of Tokyo in World War II was completely different. You know, it was largely a sea of one and two story wood framed buildings, just rooftop after rooftop. I mean, massive density. I mean, parts of Tokyo literally had 135,000 people per square mile. And so, you know, and of course, all their building construction was wood and paper. They didn't even use nails, or very seldomly use nails. And so, if you're looking to set a fire, Tokyo is a kindling pile. And so that's kind of how America looked at it. And this weapon, you know, this new napalm incendiary really was the perfect type of weapon to start these massive fires in a city like Tokyo.
0: Tokyo is one of the largest cities in the world today. It's one of the largest cities in the world in 1945 when this happens. Tell me about the importance of the density of Tokyo in the telling of this story.
1: Yeah, absolutely. Tokyo is the third largest city in the world. It was bested only by London and New York during World War II. It was a huge city, sprawled across 200 square miles. But the heart of the city, of course, is, you know, sort of its downtown area. And yet Tokyo didn't have sort of zoning like we think of today, where you have your residential areas in one spot and your industry in another and your commercial districts elsewhere. It's all really intermixed, and they really depended a lot too on home workshops as part of their industrial output. And so these would be, you know, you would have sort of a small factory inside a house that would sort of be on the first floor, and the family might live above that. And a lot of these shops had five employees or less. And so, they produced, parts that were then fed into larger industries. Pins, for example, for hand grenades or triggers for rifles, things like that, that would then be sort of absorbed into larger factories and or the finished product. And so all of this was kind of intermixed in these residential areas. So,

0: the density was along a tradition in Tokyo. And, you know, you would have just this sea of houses and without really any parks or fire breaks much. I mean, Tokyo, it was really, I think barely 1 or 2% of the city was set aside for parks. You had the river that sort of bisected downtown, but in general, it was just an absolute sea of homes and shops and businesses sort of all piled in. And so the challenge too, of course, is, you know, when a fire starts and if you don't have those fire breaks, there's nothing to stop the spread of those blazes. And so it just engulfs block after block, mile after mile of the city.
1: You traveled to Tokyo and you interviewed survivors of this mm-hmm. event. Tell me about that.
0: Yeah, I did. And, you know, because I think so often, you know, and it when this story's been touched on by previous historians, they really look at it through the lens of the American experience. And that's important, of course, but we live, you know, look, 80 years have passed now. It's important to give sort of that 360 degree perspective of what this operation was like. And so I was really fortunate that there are still a number of survivors of this, fire raid, that still, live in Tokyo or willing to talk to historians and whatnot. In fact, there's actually a museum in Tokyo, a private museum dedicated to this operation. And they have, you know, on display there spent incendiary casings. They have, you know, artifacts, coins that have fused together, things like that. And so a lot of these, survivors actually give lectures there to school kids and groups like that. And so they were really helpful to me. And because I really wanted to know, what was it like inside this firestorm? And because, you know, and that's kind of important to talk about a little bit, is when a fire like this takes hold and it grows to the level and the intensity that it did in order to do this much damage, it essentially becomes a storm, its own weather system. Because what happens is as the fires grow, all that hot air is escaping and it's literally going up and it's battering the bombers. I mean, these thermal updrafts are literally battering the airplanes in the skies overhead.
1: They saw this when the bombers returned. They had
0: absolutely. Yeah. I mean, the bombers came back and the bottoms of them, you know, were covered in soot and the paint had bubbled on them. And so what happens though is nature sort of hates this vacuum. So as this hot air is escaping, it starts pulling in colder air and oxygenated air from the perimeters of the blaze. And of course that air as it's rushing toward the center of the fire can literally travel it up to hurricane force speeds. So I mean, you're looking at 70, 80 miles an hour, strong enough to topple trees, utility poles, literally pull infants out of the arms of their mothers. And so this weather system of heat and fire just, and in the case of Tokyo, it literally blew leeward all the way across the city. So it became almost like a tidal wave of fire that just sort of rolled across the city. And so when I was interviewing these survivors, I really wanted to know, like, what was it like inside that storm? And one of the things everybody talked about was how loud it was and how mm-hmm. bright it was. Because you have to remember, by the time the American bombers reached Tokyo, it's a little after midnight. And yet for people on the ground, it was as bright as daylight. I mean, so much fire everywhere. And it was so incredibly loud. I mean, as the fires are feasting on the buildings and the cars and the furniture, it's like a freight train is what people said. And so, you know, here you are trying to escape through this and there's this noise, there's this bright light, there's this pandemonium. And of course the fires throughout this thing, the temperatures vary all over the place. I mean, you've got areas where the temperature literally reaches 2,800 degrees. And we know that because we found a spot after the war was over, American investigators did, where concrete had begun to melt. And concrete doesn't break down until it reaches about 2,800 degrees. And so for residents, you know, their clothing would spontaneously burst on fire, you know, burst into flames. Their hair would catch on fire.
1: Spontaneously.
0: Just spontaneously. I mean, just there's so much heat and there's this sparks are raining down and embers are raining down that people were actually, Japan used these firefighting cisterns. They were everywhere and people would, you know, take air raid helmets and they would douse themselves with water and it would dry them instantaneously. And so many of these residents who were caught outside in the storm ultimately burned to death. A lot of other residents sought shelter inside the handful of concrete structures like schools, train stations, government buildings, things like that. And these did initially provide safety. But what happened eventually is the window glass began to melt and the sparks penetrated inside, and the same type of occurrence that happened outside takes place there. Clothing, hair begins to ignite, and now these corridors and stairwells function like chimneys, just funneling the superheated air and toxic gases throughout. And so it really, even though, you know, initially these structures provided some sense of safety, but in the end, people largely all perished inside as well. So it's really just a pretty horrific story of what it's like on the ground.
1: You really piqued my interest when you talked about how loud it was. And mm-hmm. I was just trying to imagine that. And I imagine it's impossible to imagine that. But I was thinking about sort of the gentle roar we get from any fire. When you have a fire in a fireplace, you hear a gentle roar there. Well, maybe multiply that by that little fire in a fireplace by 16 square miles.
0: Yeah. Yeah. No, I mean, it really is. And that's the, you know, when you're trying to recreate history for readers today to understand it, I mean, you want to be able to show them what it was like. And of course, that has to touch on all your senses. You know, what does it look like? What does it sound like? What does it smell like? You know, what does it feel like? And of course, you know, and the sound though was that iconic thing that everybody talked about. And of course, you know, on top of that, it was just this crazy struggle to be able to breathe when it's that hot. You know, if you've ever been in a sauna and it's really, really hot and you find that you're taking these shallow breaths as a result of it, that's what it was like. And the air that you are breathing, of course, is filled with chemicals because it's filled with the solvents that people keep in their homes or these workshops are beginning to burn, you know, stockpiles of coal are catching on fire. The roads are liquefying. So the asphalt it's releasing these gases. And of course, then there's also that smell of flesh. And that was something that everybody talked about, even the American bombers who are in the skies overhead, you know, as they're flying in at about 5,000 feet, this smoke is coming up through the bomb bay doors that even they can smell what it's like on the ground there. And of course, you know, mixed in with all that sort of fire and chemical smell, you get that scent of dogs and horses and even people that are being barbecued, literally.
1: It's a huge furnace, a hellish oven.
0: Yeah, I mean, it really, and what eventually happens, of course, is it burns everything. I mean, there's just, the only reason the fire's put out, it's not because the Tokyo Fire Department, which was completely ineffective in a blaze this size, it's because they literally run out of fuel. So 6 hours later, it's just a sea of ash. You know, and the only thing that's still standing are a handful of sort of brick chimneys that mark bathhouses or factories or whatnot, and a few concrete facades of those few, you know, buildings like schools and train stations. But otherwise, it's just an empty landscape of just, you know, ash.
1: Is that because of the chemicals themselves that are associated with these firebombs?
0: No. I mean, literally, it's just because so much of Japan, literally 98% of Tokyo was made out of wood and paper. And so when you have a fire that intensity, and of course, it's going to just absolutely destroy all of that. So all that's left is the handful of sort of stonework. And there wasn't much of it. And so in the stonework that existed was chimneys. And like I said, a few of those concrete buildings that had been, you know, more recent buildings designed for municipal uses and schools and things like that. Otherwise, just vast emptiness.
1: Again, you interviewed survivors, so there were survivors. Do we know a percentage of roughly a percentage of how many people who were in these 16 square miles survived, and how did the people who did survive make it through?
0: Yeah, and I'll say, and that's a great question. That's one of those I really tried to answer, and my best answer to that is it's really luck in a lot of ways whether you survived or not, because most of those people who survived were on the fringes of the area. And so they were able to get out of the way of this sort of vast moving fire and sort of escape that way. Survival for others and some came down really to physiology. I mean, there was one guy, for example, who was inside a bathroom in a school with 30 other people, and they were literally taking the water from the toilet tank and dousing themselves with it until all the oxygen is sort of depleted and everybody passes out. And the next morning, he's one of the only ones who wakes up. Everybody else succumbs, but yet he woke up. So his own physiology helped him. One survivor I interviewed, she was a child at the time. She was about 6, 7 years old, and she was caught. What happened too is a lot of times both sides of the street are burning. People would huddle in the middle of the street as far away from the blaze as you could, but you're kind of surrounded by it. And so they would survivors would group together in the center of a road. And so she was there, and her father kind of crouched on top of her to protect her, and other people surrounded them and sort of piled on top. So you can imagine sort of this pile of about a dozen or so people. And the next morning, her father pulls her out from underneath this pile after he kind of wriggles himself out. And they're the only two people that survived. Everybody else in that entire pile was scorched. But yet they had survived because they had been blanketed by all these other victims. And so it's those kinds of stories of who survives. And again, it comes down to luck. And it comes down to your own personal physiology. Because, I mean, everywhere was burning. The canals, people jumped inside swimming pools, for example, to try and, you know, get away from the fires. But, you know, the heat was so much that the water often evaporated. They jumped inside the Sumida River. And of course, you know, when you, on the rise of carbon monoxide, people would pass out and drown. And so you have cases where sometimes victims were completely burned, and then other cases where they literally, they look like they're sleeping. It's just about, did they die from carbon monoxide poisoning? Did they die from toxic gases? Or did they die directly from the flames? So it really, it's just a pretty all the way around an awful experience, I think, to be stuck in that situation.
1: The six-year-old girl who survived, who you interviewed, obviously is a much older woman now. Has this been a major part of her life? I mean, obviously it is. How could it not be? But is this something that she is sort of constant? She's one of the people that give lectures. Is
0: absolutely, this something that she does.
1: Tell me about her.
0: And that's, yeah, exactly. I mean, her name is Haruyo Wada, and her married name is Nihei, but she is, went on to become a librarian and, you know, give back that way. And she gives lectures. I spent an entire day with her and went to dinner with her. I mean, just an absolute wonderful woman. And her story is just incredible. I mean, I literally was just stunned to hear it all, and really thankful she allowed me to include it in this book to help illustrate what it was like. And you know, that's the reality. The one thing that people don't realize, I mean, these fire attacks, it wasn't just Tokyo. I mean, of course, you know, the United States goes on to burn other cities. It had a huge effect on the social fabric of Japan. And one of the big ways is that about 120,000 children were orphaned as a result of that. And so a number of the folks I interviewed lost their families. And, you know, because what had happened is Japan evacuated children between the ages of third grade through sixth grade outside of the city. And so they sent them to go live in temples and schools and things like that. And so you have a lot of cases where children were outside of the city and their families were killed. And in the wake of World War II, there was no real great social, you know, safety net to help people. And the whole country had, you know, had suffered through this war and was, you know, there's a lack of food and resources and whatnot. And so it fell to families to take, you know, aunts and uncles or grandparents to take in these children. And that was a real challenge. And some of the people I interviewed had really terrible experiences because of that, because they're just, the resources weren't there. And families at times were resentful of having to help raise, you know, extended family members. And so it really was so I mean, that's kind of one of the stories that I think has not gotten the attention until now. It's just, you know, what it was like for these 120,000 orphaned children. And, you know, as a result of the war.
1: Again, at the beginning, we were talking about how the atomic bombings, and part of your book is how this actually would help lead to the bombings of Hiroshima and Nagasaki with a nuclear weapon. And those are major stories. I don't mean to diminish those, but they do have here in the United States overshadowed what happened with the firebombing in Tokyo. Did you find that same dynamic in Japan? Or how does Japan remember?
0: Oh, I think you're absolutely right about that. I think it totally overshadows, you know, this, and they knew, Curtis LeMay and his aides knew that the atomic bomb was going to overshadow all the work that they had done, all the way back in 1945. In fact, LeMay went on to say, you know, he really, it was against the use of the atomic bomb only so much as he felt that the heavy lifting had already been done. You know, he had burned 64 Japanese cities. The only reason Hiroshima still existed as a target was because LeMay had been previously ordered to hold a few larger cities back so that we would have an accurate test case for the power of the atomic bomb. Because by the time August rolls around, LeMay has burned through, you know, not just Tokyo, Osaka, Nagoya, and all Japan's major cities. He's burned many of Japan's secondary cities, and he's now really into sort of tertiary cities, cities with a population of 35,000 people and, you know, virtually no industrial importance, whatnot. I mean, there's just, he's out of targets. And so by the time the atomic bomb comes around, I mean, it's a weapon really to be used simply to see what it can do. And at least that's how LeMay views it. It does have a big political effect on the emperor. In fact, when you look at his speech to the Japanese people on August 15th, when he announces that Japan's going to surrender, he blames the atomic bomb. So it does have a political effect there in Japan. But for LeMay's perspective, all the heavy lifting was really done. And of course, this novel new weapon completely overshadows the firebombing attacks. So, I mean, when you talk to people today, they're, you know, everyone knows Hiroshima. I mean, it's like Dresden. It's one of those cities that it's just, it evokes images and thoughts and opinions and whatnot, but you say Tokyo and they have no idea about it. It's largely the same in Japan as well. I mean, if you go to Hiroshima or Nagasaki, they've got these great museums. I mean, the museum in Hiroshima is world class. I mean, and then you go to Tokyo and there's a private museum.
1: The private one that you mentioned.
0: Yeah, it opened up just, you know, 20 years ago that had to be paid for with private funds. And it's a small museum, you know, kind of shoehorned in a residential area. And it's nothing like what you find in Hiroshima with the big motor coaches outside and the streams of tourists and all of that. So, yeah.
1: This is Letters on Politics, and we are in conversation with James M. Scott. He is the author of a number of books, including the latest that we are in conversation about. It's called Black Snow, Curtis LeMay, The Firebombing of Tokyo, and The Road to the Atomic Bomb. Before we get into the decision-making that's happening in the United States concerning this firebombing of Tokyo, have firebombings occurred before?
0: Yeah, throughout Europe, absolutely. And so, and what had happened is, you know, America and England had both started the war in Europe against Germany with the idea of high altitude daylight precision bombing. You know, this theory that had been developed during the interwar period, that was a more humane, if that's really the right word, way to say of attacking an enemy, which is targeting their industry, crippling their economy, and bringing them to their knees before you have to reach a point of just totally destroying cities. Now, the challenge with that, of course, it's a great theory, but when the rubber meets the road and the war breaks out, you realize that, hey, the German economy is far more resourceful than people thought. They're able to disperse their industries. They're able to take, you know, goods and raw materials from occupied countries throughout Europe. And this idea that you're just going to come in and sort of knock out a few things and the war is going to be over just isn't true. And so, you know, 1 year rolls into 2 years, into 3 years, and it just goes on and on. And so the British by 1942 make the decision that they're going to switch from precision bombing to firebombing cities. And part of that also has to do with the fact that the German Air Force was really a force to be reckoned with in attacking their bombers. And so they were shooting down so many of their bombers that firebombing cities and going in at night just worked a lot better. Now, the Americans don't go that route. The Americans very much adhere throughout the war in Europe to the idea of high altitude daylight precision bombing. And so it's not until we move into the war in the Pacific, of course, and that takes place much, much later. So you got to remember everybody, you know, Europe's been going on since, you know, throughout, you know, 42, 43, 44 for Americans, but the air war against the Japanese homeland does not start until 1944. And it's because it takes America all that time to gain back this territory across the Pacific to finally get us within range of the Japanese homeland. And that's when we take the Mariana Islands, Guam, Saipan, and Tinian.
1: Which were previously under the Japanese Empire?
0: Exactly. And so, in fact, the Japanese had taken Guam from us at the beginning of the war, and we had to fight our way all the way back across the Pacific to take it back. And so we finally get in summer of 44, we get the islands back. Those islands are 1,500 miles south of Tokyo. And of course, throughout the war, we've now developed the B-29 Superfortress, which is this long-range, massive bomber that's capable of bridging that distance. And so by November of 44, we then open the air war against Japan. And we've got a new bomber. We've got, you know, these new islands that we've taken back that are within range. And so the air war then finally begins. And on top of all the struggles that we encountered throughout Europe, we run into unique struggles against Japan as well that we hadn't anticipated. That includes really cloudy weather all the time. It's an island nation, you know, and so some months you have 3 days of visibility. And if you're trying to use precision bombing and you can't see your target, it's not going to work. And then also there are heavy jet streams high up above Japan that blow at 200 miles an hour and completely wreck bombing accuracy. Excuse me. So, you know, on top of all that, so it very quickly, here we are in 44, opening up this new air war, all these challenges, you know, Japan's weather, Japan's jet streams, these great distances, a new bomber that has some, you know, mechanical glitches and engine fires. And of course, at this point, the American patience is running out. You know, the war's been going on for years. You know, it's people are tired of sending their husbands and their sons off to war. And you know, and we're spending vast amounts of money. And so the idea is, how can we hurry up and bring Japan to its knees and end this war? And at the same time, do it in such a way that we don't have to have an incredibly bloody invasion. And we'd seen that on places like Tarawa. We saw it in downtown Manila, and we would see it again on Iwo Jima and Okinawa. And that was what the hope was. If we can break Japan by bombing, then hey, we can avoid hundreds of thousands of casualties by sloshing ashore and battling inside Tokyo, Nagoya, and Osaka.
1: The war in Japan itself, not with Japan, but in Japan itself, is an aerial war.
0: Yes, exactly.
1: Yeah.
0: Now, and that's the hope is, you know, like, hey, if we can bomb them into to surrender and not have to storm their beaches, we will save thousands and thousands of American lives.
1: Strategy that's been used ever since.
0: Yeah.
1: But in November of 1944, until this firebombing of Tokyo that begins on March 9th, 1945, up to that point, there is a resistance from doing such an act and trying to stay with high altitude precision bombing. Tell me about, and who was General Haywood Hansel Jr.?
0: Absolutely. So General Hansel was one of America's air war architects. He was a product of the Air Corps Tactical School, which was really the incubator for the idea of high altitude daylight precision bombing during that interwar period between World War I and World War II. You got to remember, really, a lot of this idea, this strategy really grows out of the awful experience that infantrymen had during World War I. Okay, you know, when forces bogged down for years in trenches filled with mud and rats, and it was just this horrific experience. And the airplane offered them that opportunity to leapfrog over trenches and turn an enemy nation into a battlefield. And Hansel was a big proponent of that. And he was one of the ones that believed wholeheartedly in precision bombing and the ability to cripple an enemy nation through strategic bombing of key industries. And so he had helped develop that strategy. He had served in the European theater, and then he was brought over to be principal architect of the air war against Japan. And so he comes in with this mindset that his theory of precision bombing will work. And of course, he runs immediately into a lot of the problems we were just discussing. You know, terrible cloud cover, awful jet streams, primitive bases on islands we've just retaken, you know, brand new bomber that is a sophisticated bomber, but has a lot of kinks that have to be worked out, and engine fires. And of course, these missions themselves are really, really grueling. They're long. I mean, it's 1,500 miles one way to Tokyo. I mean, you could take off from England, fly all the way to Berlin and back. And that's just one way to Tokyo. So, I mean, these air crews, the stress placed on these air crews is tremendous. So all these problems just sort of build up on Hansel. And of course, the pressure at that point on him to hurry up and end the war is tremendous. And he's given a very short period of time to try and make it work, and he can't do it. And so he flies his first operation on November 24th, 1944, and he's fired in early January of 45.
1: He's fired. He doesn't quit. Yeah. He's fired.
0: He's fired, yeah. And,
1: by who?
0: He's fired by General Hap Arnold, who's head of the Army Air Forces. And Arnold, of course, is, you know, he is sort of America's top airman, and he learned how to fly from Orville and Wilbur Wright. you know, shortly after the turn of the century. And he's sort of been a pioneer of aviation all the way up to the point of leading this massive global strike force. And he really wants this air war to demonstrate the power of his air force, because he thinks it's time that that America divorced the air force from the army and have a separate air service. And so he, in order to do that, he needs the air service to own a share of victory alongside the army and the navy. And so he really places the war in the Pacific is sort of the premium for demonstrating that. And he puts all this pressure on Hansel. And of course, Arnold is feeling all this pressure as well. I mean, he's had 3 heart attacks, you know, before the first operation to bomb Japan even takes place. I mean, he's under all this stress himself. And so he gives Hansel a very short period of time. Hansel proves unable to be able to bomb Japan out of the war, you know, to even really hit many of his targets. And he fires him, brings in Curtis LeMay. And of course, LeMay is everything Hansel is not. You know, Hansel had been this thinker, this planner, you know, this academic, and LeMay is an operator. You know, he's a combat commander. He has flown missions against the Germans. He has pioneered, you know, new tactics in Europe. He's a problem solver and a pragmatist. And so he comes in, and his idea, and initially, to his credit, he tries to make high altitude precision bombing work. He tinkers with it. He drops the altitudes a little bit. He revamps maintenance to keep more bombers in the air. But over the course of the next 4, 5, 6 weeks, he comes to realize that it is an unsolvable equation in the air war against Japan. And if he's going to be successful, if he's going to break the Japanese and end the war, he's going to have a radical rethinking of how America attacks Japan. And that's what leads him to make the decision to abandon high altitude daylight precision bombing in favor of firebombing Japanese cities.
1: Curtis LeMay is somebody who still will remember today, perhaps because of fictional characterizations of him, mm-hmm. such films as Dr. Strangelove. I forget the character's name, but it's based on Curtis LeMay. And he's like, at the end of the film, he's like riding a nuclear bomb down, like horseback or something.
0: Yeah.
1: Coming out of the plate. There's Catch 22, which was also a book. Tell me more about Curtis LeMay.
0: Oh, you know, I recently watched War Games with my children. Remember that Matthew Broderick yeah. film? And they've got like a LeMay figure in there as well. So, you know, from his days at Strategic Air Command. Yeah, you know, LeMay is he's kind of the LeMay that we think of today is very much like you mentioned. I mean, it's the sort of this caricature of him from his latter part of his career, Vietnam, and then his failed effort in politics in the 1960s as well. But the Curtis LeMay during World War II was actually one of America's best combat commanders. I mean, in fact, he was really young at that time. He was in his 30s.
1: And he's seen that LeMay play.
0: Yeah, and he very much is. And if you look at his efficiency reports and his personnel file, and I mean, you have people like Jimmy Doolittle, who's, of course, this legendary American aviator, saying, you know, Curtis LeMay is one of the best commanders this war has produced. And you see that from Carl Spaatz, who goes on to become, you know, one of the top, I mean, leads the air war in Europe, top airmen there, saying the exact same thing. And they're right, because I mean, LeMay, he had grown up dirt poor in Ohio. And, you know, his father had been sort of a ne'er-do-well and a dreamer who never amounted to much. And so LeMay had learned at a young age that if he was going to be successful, he could only depend upon himself. I mean, he put himself through Ohio State working all night in a steel mill. I mean, imagine getting off shift at 3 or 4 in the morning, trying to grab a couple hours of sleep, and then being ready to go to college classes at 8 or 9 a.m. I mean, it's just, that was the level of effort he put into it. So he's a really dogged, tireless worker, who has this just incredible work ethic and sense that, you know, there's going to be no easy way. And so when he goes to war in Europe, he starts problem solving there as well. He realizes that, hey, you know, we need better formations to protect our B-17s against German fighters. So he helps design these new formations that are ultimately adopted by the 8th Air Force. You know, he uses his artillery training to sort of figure out that German anti-aircraft fire isn't as good as everybody feared it was, and that air crews actually could fly longer, straighter bombing runs over targets and get their bombs on target. So he develops this reputation for being this problem solver, which is why he's then brought in to the Pacific to figure out how can we fix the bombing war against Japan. And it's important to remember, I mean, he gave tremendously of himself. You know, he had a young family. He was married and had a young daughter, and he didn't see them for much of the war. He was overseas almost the whole war. And if you look at his personal letters home to his family, I mean, he's asking his wife things like, his daughter's name is Janie. He's like, you know, how was Janie's birthday party? You know, what kind of cake did you have? You know, what did you guys do? I mean, he's missing out on all of this stuff because he's overseas fighting. And so I really think it's and he's often complaining about how little sleep he gets. You know, he says things like, when this war's over, I'm going to sleep forever. You know? I mean, it's just, again, he just for year after year, he's just giving tremendously of himself to the war effort. And
1: it's Curtis LeMay who orders the firebombing of Tokyo.
0: Correct. Yeah. LeMay, like I said, he tries to sort of solve what was going on with high altitude precision bombing, realizes it's not working. And that's when he makes this decision that, you know what, we're going to bring the bombers in from 30,000 feet down to 5,000 feet. We're going to switch them from day to night. And we're going to get rid of conventional weapons, use the incendiaries, and we're just going to burn their cities down.
1: If I recall all of this correctly, and I may get a detail here or two wrong, but filmmaker Errol Morris once asked former Defense Secretary Robert McNamara if he was a war criminal for what happened in the Vietnam War. And he didn't answer the question directly, but he said, and he talked about the firebombing, I believe, of Tokyo, and said that if we would have lost that war, the firebombing would have constituted a war crime. I don't know if he said Curtis LeMay himself, but clearly.
0: No, he attributes that. I mean, LeMay actually said to his aides, you know, if we lose this war, we'll be tried as war criminals.
1: That's right. LeMay said it himself. So he's quoting LeMay.
0: Yeah. Yeah. No, I mean, there's that he made that comment and, you know, McNamara recalls that. And it's, you know, that's, you know,
1: LeMay recognized this potentially could be a war crime.
0: Yeah, and you know, LeMay kind of justifies the Tokyo raid in part because of Japan's dependence upon these home industries. And I think he kind of says, you know, he's like, look, you know, we knew we were going to kill a lot of women and children, but it had to be done. And you know, and I think in Tokyo where 50% of the industrial output comes from these home industries, you know, he can make that argument. The challenge is later in the campaign when he's going after small cities that have virtually no industrial importance whatsoever. And even the U.S. Strategic Bomb Survey says, you know, hey, by the latter part of his campaign, it's clear the number one thing factor in picking targets was not a city's urban output or industrial output. It's combustibility. And so in that latter part of the campaign, I mean, really, it all comes down to what will burn. And of course that then that moves it into the whole terror civilian targeting realms from there.
1: President Franklin Delano Roosevelt is still alive, still president during this period of time. He would die on April 12th, 1945. So he's not alive for the dropping of the atomic bombs, but he is alive for the firebombing of Tokyo. He's alive for when General Haywood Hansel is fired and replaced by Curtis LeMay. Does FDR play a role in this?
0: Not much of one, no. And at that point, you got to remember, by the time this really takes place, he's pretty sick at this point, and he's kind of checked out on it all. And so, you know, he initially, back in 1939, when Germany's bombing a lot of the Low Countries in Northern Europe, is, you know, he says this type of bombing is it's against humanity and whatnot. And so, you know, he's very firm and strong on the record in the early part of the war against civilian deaths and whatnot. But his opinions, and there's not a deep roster of opinion and documents sort of showing his evolution of thinking. But he does, for example, greenlight the Manhattan Project, which is the development of the atomic bomb, which is, of course, a weapon that is never going to be a precision weapon. I mean, it is purely going to be one of destruction. He is briefed by Hap Arnold in early 1944 about why Japan cities make good targets, and he doesn't put his foot down or anything like that. So, but largely, you know, the target selection and the how to prosecute this war really falls to Hap Arnold and the Army Air Forces. And that's the thing too, you know, Hap Arnold was really committed. He wanted this independent Air Force. And in a lot of ways, he got it in this, in the war against Japan, because he didn't want, he designed this massive new bomber, the B-29. It's the most revolutionary aircraft of the war. And he did not want it to be absorbed by Douglas MacArthur and the Army, or Chester Nimitz and the Navy, and become sort of an auxiliary to these other services. He really saw it as a weapon, like a solo weapon that could, like a submarine that was designed for an offensive capability. And so instead of allowing Douglas MacArthur, Chester Nimitz to sort of take control, Arnold goes to the Joint Chiefs of Staff and he says, you know what? We need a new Air Force. We're going to create the 20th Air Force, and I'm going to be the general in charge of it. And I'm going to report directly to you guys, the Joint Chiefs of Staff, and the 20th Air Force's mission is going to be to break Japan's back. And so what he does then is he can't leave Washington, so he sends Hansel and LeMay out there to do it. And so these guys essentially are running their own strategic air force against Japan. And so Arnold has, you know, this kind of basically builds this independent air force that is under his control out there doing it. Then Arnold has this massive heart attack in January of 1945, and he's off convalescing in Florida. And then you have LeMay out there by himself running this thing, who, you know, is reporting to Arnold's chief of staff, who's a brigadier general, and LeMay outranks him. And LeMay makes this decision on his own that, hey, I'm just going to swap out tactics, and I'm not going to tell anybody, because if it fails, I'm the fall guy. And so it's really a pretty audacious personal decision that LeMay makes to do this.
1: James Scott, you argue that the firebombing would pave the road to the dropping of the atomic bombs in Nagasaki and Hiroshima. How so?
0: Yeah, you know, because all the way up until this moment, you know, America had been really public in saying, you know, we use daylight altitude precision bombing. You know, we were trying to draw a line between us and other nations that were firebombing, because it wasn't just the British firebombing the Germans. I mean, the Japanese did the same thing to the Chinese. The Germans did the same thing to the Brits. I mean, but we were trying to draw this line that, hey, we don't do that. And then suddenly we do. And so what happens is, when LeMay does this raid, in Washington, people are paying very close attention to, what are the editorial pages saying? What are the newspaper headlines saying? What are the radio broadcasts saying and whatnot? And they're looking for any signs that there's going to be this massive pushback, that the American public's going to say, whoa, this is an outrage. You know, can't believe we're doing this. This is not who we are. And they don't see it. In fact, Time magazine comes out and says, quote, you know, properly kindled Japanese cities burn like autumn leaves.
1: Properly kindled.
0: Yeah. Who's the war secretary, actually confides in his diary in the spring of 1945 that he's stunned there's no pushback. That he really thought that the American public would, and yet they don't. And so the lack of that pushback is a green light. So after Tokyo, LeMay goes on, he burns 100 square miles out of Japan's six principal industrial cities, you know, Tokyo, Nagoya, Osaka, Kobe, you know, burns those out. And then after that, he moves on to the secondary cities. And so at that point, it really, Tokyo in a lot of ways is like a trial balloon for public sentiment. Hmm. And, you know, the public didn't object. And so the firebombing campaign then gives way to the atomic bombing.
1: Of course, in this period of time, there's the internment of Japanese Americans in this country. We had no such internment for German Americans. There's been this portrayal for the first half of the 20th century, a menace coming from Japan. You see it in popular culture. There's an argument that, you know, racism was behind why the United States was willing to drop an atomic weapon on Japan rather than, say, Germany. What did you find in researching and working on this book?
0: Yeah. Well, I mean, the atomic bomb's not ready in time to be used against Germany. I mean, the first successful test of the atomic bomb is, you know, July 16th, 1945. And it's put into action in combat just really August 6th. So the weapon's not ready in time for that. But there's no doubt that that, you know, and John Dower did a really wonderful book called War Without Mercy that looks at sort of America's views towards the Germans and the Japanese and how the media had portrayed both, and that there were a lot of racial stereotypes being utilized. I mean, the Japanese were being compared to cockroaches, gorillas, mice, things like that. And of course, the War Department had also done a big job of sort of weaponizing the atrocity stories coming out of the Pacific. I mean, it's that the Americans were very aware of the Bataan Death March and how awful that was. They knew what had happened in the wake of the Battle of Manila. You know, they knew what happened in Nanking. And so they were, you know, using these things to shape public opinion by and putting them out there. And so they kind of, they weaponized these atrocity stories for public opinion purposes. And so, of course, all that kind of plays into that whole lack of pushback, decision-making, et cetera.
1: Yeah. Japan, the Japanese Empire certainly is not an empire of virtue. It's responsible for its own massacres. And you indicated it had also conducted firebomb raids in China. So when you say the U.S. military had weaponized that information, I mean, what did the documentation show? Did it show that we have a plan to sort of present use this in terms of propaganda?
0: We definitely were using it for propaganda purposes. There's no doubt about it. We were putting that information out there. And so, you know, in the media and, serializing stories and things like that. So, I mean, you know, Japan was doing the exact same thing about us too. I mean, so it's kind of part and parcel for it. So, the governments are going to use these kinds of stories to their benefit. And, but it's again, you know, and these were stories that, I mean, the Japanese there, and I've written extensively on how awful Japanese conduct was in the wake of the Doolittle raid. I mean, when they went through China and burned villages and, you know, they did the same thing in Manila, 100,000 civilians killed during the 29-day battle there. And so, I mean, what they did is they put these reports out showing what was going on. And I mean, the truth of the matter is, this is what happened. And also, of course, you also have to remember, I mean, the Americans were still very upset about the attack on Pearl Harbor. I mean, this was a stunning blow, you know, a few years earlier that still very much resonated with the American public in 1945.
1: James Scott has been our guest. Again, James M. Scott is the author of the book that we have been in conversation about. It's called Black Snow, Curtis LeMay, The Firebombing of Tokyo, and the Road to the Atomic Bomb. We have 30 seconds left, but the significance of the title, Black Snow.
0: Yeah, no, of course, you know, that it's the embers and the soot raining down afterwards. It's just sort of that blanketing of the snow. But the Japanese actually called what happened that night the Night of the Black Snow. And so it was a term in use back in the 1945. And so I thought it made a title, a great title.
1: I usually don't ask a follow-up question after the outro, but I'm glad I did there. Yeah. James Scott, thank you.
0: Mitch, thanks so much for having me on.
1: That does it for Letters on Politics. The show is produced by Deanna Martinez. Kirsten Thomas is our engineer. If you'd like to hear this or past shows, you could do so by going online and finding our archives at kpfa.org. I'm Mitch Jesrich, and I thank you for listening.

0: I was invited to the State Young Writers Conference out at Cheney, which is Eastern Washington University. And I did want to embarrass my son, you know, and I was going to behave myself because I had to live there then, but sure. But I got on the stage. It was an enormous auditorium. There are 2,700 young faces out there. None of them with any prospects.
1: 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It is 2 a.m. coming up next, Against the Grain.

0: Today on Against the Grain, it's often argued that culture is the gateway to politics, that if you can influence cultural values, it will ultimately change society as a whole. In the late 60s, the counterculture was animated by that idea, including Rolling Stone magazine, which began in the Bay Area.
1: Rock and roll and counterculture, they were going to change the world culturally, and then the politics would follow. And some of the record labels really liked that. Jack Holtzman and Elektra Records really supported that approach. Like, you don't have to get too political. Don't get too political. I think there was a sense in the office that if they went too far left, that they were going to lose some of their advertisers. That if they became a political magazine, essentially, if they became another Ramparts magazine, then the advertising would dry out, because these advertisers were interested in Rolling Stone because it was a music magazine.
0: Peter Richardson reflects on Rolling Stone's debt to the counterculture and the limits to both endeavors. From the studios of KPFA in Berkeley, California, this is Against the Grain on Pacifica Radio. I'm Sasha Lilly. How did a scrappy music magazine become one of the most important publications of its time, championing journalism as media criticism, including by signature writer Hunter S. Thompson? In Brand New Beat, The Wild Rise of Rolling Stone Magazine, writer Peter Richardson explores Rolling Stone's relationship to the counterculture when the latter was reviled by mainstream culture. His other books include A Bomb in Every Issue about Ramparts magazine. Peter, can you paint a picture of the Bay Area in the late 1960s at the time that Rolling Stone was founded?
1: There was so much going on in the San Francisco Bay Area in the mid and late 60s, and I think it's really important to understand those things, especially as they sort of help us understand the arrival of Rolling Stone magazine. One of them, I mean, going back a little further, one of them was the free speech movement in Berkeley. That was very formative for the co-founders of Rolling Stone magazine. That was Jan Wenner and Ralph Gleason. Both of them covered the free speech movement. Jan was a student at Cal at the time. Ralph lived in Berkeley but wrote for the San Francisco Chronicle at that point. The other thing was the rise of Ramparts magazine. Both co-founders, Ralph and Jan, worked for either the magazine, this legendary San Francisco muckraker, or the spin-off newspaper, which was called the Sunday Ramparts. Ralph got Jan a job at the Sunday Ramparts. Those two were very close. They, basically Ralph was Jan's idol, and he fashioned his own column at the Daily Californian on Ralph's columns in the San Francisco Chronicle. But what was happening around them was, so overwhelming. There was so much to think about and cover. Even if you were a music journalist, I mean, Ralph Gleason was the only music journalist that ended up on President Nixon's enemies list. So they were both very politically attuned and politically engaged. And what they were seeing really was a lot of student activism at the University of California, Berkeley, the formation of the Black Panther Party in Oakland in October of 1966, and also what became known as the San Francisco counterculture. Those are three, for me, those are three kind of distinct groups, although there was a lot of mutual influence and sometimes alliances, but the analytically, I think it's helpful to keep those three groups separate. But the thing that really caught Jan and Ralph's attention, of course, was the San Francisco counterculture. And that, got its name around 1968 or 1969 from a professor at Cal State Hayward, then East Bay now, named Theodore Roszak. He popularized the term counterculture in a series of articles for The Nation magazine, which was then edited by Kerry McWilliams. And, Roszak sort of, everybody's trying to understand the San Francisco hippies at this time, especially during the year 1967, and specifically the so-called Summer of Love, which was the summer of 1967. With the human being in Golden Gate Park in January of that year, the media really discovered how big this story was and also how spectacular it was. So ready for its close-up. And so this gathering in Golden Gate Park, maybe 20 or 30,000 people, even astonished the people who went to it. They didn't realize that so many people had this interest in, sort of hippie culture, if you will. Timothy Leary spoke, Allen Ginsberg spoke, Lawrence Ferlinghetti spoke, Jerry Rubin spoke. There was music, live music, the Grateful Dead played. So it was a really kind of benchmark for the media's attention to the San Francisco counterculture. Most of that attention was negative, but nobody escaped it. Everybody, every news outlet, every newspaper, magazine, television network sent somebody to San Francisco to cover the run up to the Summer of Love.
0: Well, we'll talk more about these different components that you argue are so important for understanding the rise of Rolling Stone magazine. But I wanted to ask you about the counterculture and how you now, in hindsight, understand the drivers of the social explosion that was the counterculture.
1: Well, the first one is demography, I think. You know, that's a huge driver. In 1965, about 50% of the U.S. population was under the age of 25. Now it's more like a third. So that's a big, you know, sort of demographic bulge that is looking around at the mainstream culture and asking questions, as young people tend to do. But the questions had a little bit more urgency than, in part, because of the Vietnam War. And the hunch that young people had that the political establishment wasn't telling the truth about the war.

0: these doubts about militarism and especially the war in Vietnam. The other one was materialism. I think there was young people looked around and saw how much of the culture was set up around production and consumption without a lot of meaning attached to it. And they wondered if maybe, you know, there was too much emphasis on that. So much of the thinking in the counterculture was a response to this kind of managerial liberalism of that period, which is mostly devoted to growing the economy. The third thing, I think, is a sense that the environment, the world, wasn't being taken care of well enough. You know, some of this goes back to 1962 and writings about DDT, but it was pretty clear that more attention had to be paid to the environment. In fact, the environmental rapacity was super destructive. And then finally, I think there was a sort of concern that amidst all this affluence, there was a kind of spiritual poverty or emptiness that young people wanted to think about and address. And they were looking for alternatives to sort of orthodox forms of religion and spirituality in the United States. There are many other things. Those are the things that I think are the big ones, the ones that were identified by Rozak as well. And he endorsed those things. You know, he was older. There were a lot of things about the counterculture that he was critical of. But what he really liked was the healthy, what he called healthy instincts of the San Francisco hippies in particular. You know, he didn't overestimate their political sophistication. He was never a champion of drug culture by any means. He was critical of it. He noticed that there were a lot of kind of unforced political errors that young people were making, partly because of their youth and lack of sophistication. But his main nemesis was what he called the technocracy. So when his book comes out in 1969, The Making of a Counterculture, technocracy shows up in the subtitle. So this is his sense that this kind of corporate logic, which put in tremendous emphasis on rationality and efficiency, almost to the point that it was irrational, you know, lunacy, actually. So the mainstream was looking at the counterculture and they saw a lot of kooks and reprobates. The counterculture was looking at the mainstream culture and thinking, you know, we're crazy. I mean, really, compared to whom? It was the political establishment that had brought the world to this brink of military and environmental destruction. And that's in part what the counterculture was responding to.
1: Bearing in mind what you've said, that the counterculture was not united by some sort of dogmatic notion, that it was a very sort of loose thing in itself. But how do you understand it in the Bay Area, its relationship to the left? Because you were talking about the free speech movement of the mid-1960s. How did the left and the counterculture see each other?
0: I think there was a lot of overlap and points of contact. I think, though, for my purposes, I always like to keep the San Francisco counterculture a little bit detached from what's going on with the campus activism and Black Panthers, for example. Partly because not everyone in the counterculture thought this, but a lot of people were like, listen, we don't want to change the world. Their politics were kind of bohemian politics. They were the politics of, you know, freedom. They wanted, you know, political freedom. They wanted artistic freedom. They wanted sexual freedom. But a lot of them didn't register to vote. They were not working in every case to, you know, combat police brutality or inequality, or even the war in Vietnam, although they were against it. The emphasis fell heavily on, let's sort of disaffiliate ourselves radically from the mainstream culture and figure out how we can live the way we want to live within the culture, right? And, you know, there were some mixed results there, but I don't think that if you think about some of the kind of faces of the San Francisco counterculture, if you want to put a face on it. Many of them were not down with, you know, a new left political program. And sometimes this popped up in

0: in odd ways. For example, when Ramparts magazine looked at San Francisco hippies, the article was written by Warren Hinkle, the editor of Ramparts. Hinkle was not really a leftist. He was a rebel, but I don't think of him as a kind of new left figure, for example. Robert Scheer was. He was at the magazine, and he wrote a lot for it. He was the managing editor, later the editor-in-chief. But when Warren Hinkle wrote what he called A Social History of the Hippies, he was quite critical of the hippies, partly for their political quietism. That was his big problem with the counterculture. There were other things that he was sort of snide about, but it was this lack of political engagement. I mean, in other words, it was the hippies' failure to pick up on the kinds of politics that Ramparts magazine endorsed that he faulted them for. And so there were all these fissures and schisms, and that's why I try to sort of make sure we're not throwing the counterculture with what was happening at San Francisco State on campus or at the University of California, Berkeley. The other thing about it, when you get to Rolling Stone magazine, is Ralph Gleason in particular, who was older, he was in his 40s, he, you know, sort of seen a few things come and go politically over the years. But one thing that really annoyed him is what he called the square or unhip left, the left that was so focused on policy and activism that it didn't realize that so much changes socially and politically when the culture changes. And so he always thought that politics was downstream from culture. So the main thing he wanted to do was change the culture. And he thought rock and roll was the animating spirit of this kind of social revolution, and that there would be all these downstream benefits after it its work, so to speak. And there wouldn't be even a conflict. You know, there wouldn't be any showdowns. It would just kind of happen more or less naturally. That didn't really work out, but a lot of other people thought that too. Jerry Garcia and the Grateful Dead used to say that. Charles Reich, the guy who wrote The Greening of America, this big kind of environmental manifesto that came out right around this time, he would also say that. It's not going to be a showdown or some sort of big climactic battle between the establishment and the counterculture. The counterculture was going to just win, you know? It was inevitable. And that didn't turn out to be true at all. Although the counterculture did shape, you know, American culture and society in many different ways, but not politically in the way that Ralph Gleason saw.
1: Peter Richardson is my guest. We're discussing Brand New Beat, The Wild Rise of Rolling Stone Magazine. I'm Sasha Lilly, and this is Against the Grain. So you mentioned Ralph Gleason, who had been writing for Ramparts magazine. Can you tell us more about who he was and what impelled him to leave Ramparts and start this new publication?
0: Ralph was born in New York, went to Columbia, and kind of steeped himself in jazz in the 30s, and then just continued to write about jazz, served in the Second World War, and then came cross-country and took up residence in Berkeley, and eventually got on at the San Francisco Chronicle, and then his column became syndicated. It was mostly a jazz column, but later, and he's a builder, you know, he helps found the Monterey Jazz Festival. He has a television show on public TV called Jazz Casual. It was the forerunner to PBS or KQED. He is influential in getting the Monterey Pop Festival off the ground. A lot of the San Francisco bands, you know, were leery about the Los Angeles labels and musicians, that somehow this was going to be, you know, kind of some sort of commercial ripoff. And so a word from Ralph in its favor sort of, you know, made the San Francisco bands go along. So he had a lot of standing. He had a lot of clout. The column was syndicated, so he was read all around the country. And then when Rampart started in the early 60s, he started writing about Bob Dylan and other musicians during that time. And so he was, and he was backstage with the Beatles when they came to Candlestick Park. I mean, he just had a great reputation in the music industry, and that allowed him great access. And then he used it very, very wisely. A lot of black artists, especially jazz artists, used to go over to his home in Berkeley, and he would tape their long conversations. And those came out later, much later, in a volume called Conversations in Jazz. And you can really see he admired their craft. He admired what they were doing. And the respect was mutual there. And so he's at Ramparts, and he thinks he's going to write the article about the San Francisco counterculture, because he's been following Jefferson Airplane, touting them actually, and getting them a record deal and so on. And, you know, the whole scene is sort of achieving liftoff, music scene. And so he's shocked when this article by Warren Hinkle appears. I mean, not only shocked, but furious. He writes a furious letter. He sends it to the editorial board, which included Jessica Mitford, and demands that the letter run in the magazine. They don't run the letter. They never even respond to him. So he leaves the magazine quite furious. And then a little bit later, Warren Hinkle shuts down the Sunday Ramparts where Jan Wenner was working. So Ralph and his protege, Jan, are now sort of left with a little bit of time on their hands. And that's when they decide to create a new magazine. And this is like in just I think before the Summer of Love, the summer of 1967. And the first issue comes out in November, you know, and Ralph's column in the very first issue is about racial double standards in the media. So that column and a few other things in the magazine really distinguish Rolling Stone from many other magazines in the same general space, you know, trade magazines. It's not Billboard magazine, you know, it's not a teen magazine. It's not just a rock magazine, you know, it's interested in not only rock music, rock and roll, but also the culture around it, namely the counterculture. So they made a big bet on the counterculture when a lot of the other national media outlets were disparaging the counterculture, not taking it seriously. And, you know, you think of, you know, there are very famous articles about it. For example, one by Joan Didion, where she sort of depicts the San Francisco hippies as wayward children, you know, like not much going on here, not much important, not much of significance is going to come out of this. Rolling Stone was predicated on the idea that this was going to be very big indeed, not only the counterculture, but also its music, and it would have this shaping power culturally going into the future.
1: How did Rolling Stone's editors see it in contrast to the approach of Bay Area underground publications like the Berkeley Barb? Did they see themselves as doing something very different?
0: They did. Not everybody saw that such a sharp distinction between the underground papers like the Barb and the San Francisco Oracle and the Tribe. And I mean, a lot of people saw a kind of connection. The readers did. You know, they thought of Rolling Stone as a kind of upmarket underground paper. Part upmarket because the production values were so much higher. You know, the design was better, the photography was better, the illustrations were better, the writing was better. Ralph Gleason and Jan Wenner didn't have a ton of respect for the underground papers, and they lost no opportunity to distinguish themselves from those papers. But they employed some of the people who wrote for those papers. I think they were drawing from the same kind of reservoir. So even though they thought there was a sharp distinction between what they were doing and what Berkeley Barb, for example, was doing, not everybody saw that. And one of their big competitors, I would say, was the Village Voice in New York, which started as a kind of alternative weekly. I'm not sure it really qualified as an underground paper, but it certainly was, it wasn't alien to that world. Anyway, they spent a lot of time trying to distinguish themselves from those newspapers, especially to advertisers. You know, they didn't want to lose any ads to underground papers. And I think Jan worked very closely with the record executives in Los Angeles to make sure they understood that his wasn't an underground newspaper.
1: Well, tell us more about that, because obviously a crucial question, or the crucial question in many ways for any media outlet, is how it's funded. What was its business model?
0: I asked Jan about this. I mean, I had a very specific question about his business model. He said, we didn't have a business model. We had a mission. Well, okay. Let's talk about how they paid the bills then. And that was through these ads from record labels. I mean, the record labels figured out very early on that the people who read Rolling Stone, mostly young, mostly male, largely white, though I never saw any percentages attached to that, but I think it's a safe assumption. And I think you could tell by the way, the kinds of articles they were writing, that was their imagined audience and probably its real audience. But those people were buying, those readers were buying, you know, 5 or 6 albums a month. And they got their information about these albums from Rolling Stone and the radio. You know, after the radio, it was Rolling Stone. So that made Rolling Stone a very desirable place for these labels to place ads. So in doing the research, I saw all this correspondence between Jan Wenner and these studio heads, and they spoke the same language. When it was business, he and the record label executives were really on the same page. And he was a very jealous editor. He would see where these labels were advertising when they weren't advertising in Rolling Stone. He would say, oh, I saw, you know, you had an ad in Cream and no ad in Rolling Stone. What is this, you know? So he's sort of, you know, managing these executives. And the executives were very happy with the arrangement. And in fact, when Rolling Stone hit a cash crunch in 68, 69, the labels actually lent them money. They were sort of advances on the advertising that they planned to use over the next year or so. So, you know, it was very reciprocal, their arrangement, very mutually beneficial. And so, you know, how they felt, how the record labels felt was an important consideration. Not always when you are reviewing a specific album. I mean, I think the reviewers and Jan felt that there had to be some sort of integrity, especially the reviewers thought that. People like Greil Marcus, who was the first record review editor, insisted that he run it as a kind of separate republic. But, you know, you couldn't ignore them completely, especially when it came to the editorial formula. Because at one point, Rolling Stone was getting more and more political, and it was what the managing editor at that time, John Burks, called the magazine's detrivialization. He didn't think it was much of an achievement to be the best rock magazine. He really wanted to make a difference and report on stories, you know, that were very, very important and urgent at that time. And they finally had a showdown, and Burks had to leave.
1: How would you characterize the politics of Rolling Stone? Did that emphasis on political journalism wax and wane depending on, you know, just what you said, the personnel? Was there a commitment to political journalism from the beginning?
0: Yeah, there was. Politics was really Jan's first love. His parents were both Democratic Party activists, and he never strayed very far away from that. He was a Kennedy supporter. He wrote a very strongly worded takedown of the Yippies in 1968, right around the time of the Democratic National Convention in Chicago. He finally assigned Hunter Thompson in 1972 to write about the presidential campaign. That's a whole other story. But you can trace this thread of Jan's interest in politics all the way back to the beginning. And Ralph felt the same way, that politics were very important. How they covered it, they didn't have a radical political posture. Ralph really believed that they didn't really need one because, you know, rock and roll and counterculture, they were going to change the world culturally, and then the politics would follow. And some of the record labels really liked that. Jack Holtzman at Elektra Records really supported that approach. Like, you don't have to get too political. Don't get too political. I think there was a sense in the office that if they went too far left, that they were going to lose some of their advertisers. That if they became a political magazine, essentially, if they became another Ramparts magazine, then the advertising would dry up, because these advertisers were interested in Rolling Stone because it was a music magazine. So I think they had to be kind of careful. Now, the truth is, though, after 1970, their number one writer never writes about music, and that's Hunter Thompson. And, you know, there's a lot of commentary. There's a lot of satire. You know, there's a lot of invective. It's not always straight news reporting, though they tried that too. Joe Klein wrote some of that. Richard Goodwin wrote some. But it wasn't as successful as the kind of gonzo stuff Hunter Thompson was doing. And so I think that's one of the reasons why this gonzo journalism became a kind of franchise at Rolling Stone. And Hunter Thompson did write about politics all the time, but he wasn't that radical either. You know, he favored George McGovern in 1972, did everything he could to get McGovern elected for and get him nominated first and then elected in the general election. And in 1976, he was for Jimmy Carter. And his support was very meaningful, I think, to Carter and to the Democratic Party at that time. Musicians were also supporting Jimmy Carter, you know, the Allman Brothers and Bob Dylan and, you know, who else? Willie Nelson and Emmylou Harris. And, you know, a lot of musicians liked Jimmy Carter, in part because he really dug music, you know, and that was clear. And also because he was so authentic, which the counterculture really valued, even though, you know, he was the opposite of a kind of countercultural figure.
1: Indeed. Well, you just mentioned Hunter S. Thompson, who became the most prominent writer for Rolling Stone. Can you describe for us, for people who might not have read him, what gonzo journalism is? How would you characterize it?
0: Thompson was writing in the 1960s, kind of under the influence of Tom Wolfe, who invented the so-called new journalism. It sort of imported some techniques from fiction into journalism, a lot of dialogue and scene setting. And the journalist himself or herself was very important to the story. He or she was a character in the story. In fact, maybe the primary character in the story. So the world revealed its meaning through the perceptions of the journalist. And Thompson really thought that was the way to go for him. So he wrote a book about Hell's Angels that became a bestseller, where it was very participatory. And, you know, there was this, it wasn't gonzo, you know, but there was this kind of extravagance to the style. And, you know, he reported what he saw. And so it had the kind of power of a witness instead of a detached, objective journalist. Later, Thompson, you know, takes that even further, exaggerates the features of new journalism to create, well, gonzo journalism, which really only applies to him, a strain of his journalism. And it's a blend of fact and fiction and satire and invective and hyperbole and hallucination. He was a stylist, a comic stylist. And so all of this kind of added up to what would be, he didn't call it gonzo journalism originally. One of his friends named it that or described it that way. And he sort of decided to use that label. But in some ways it's misleading, because even calling it journalism makes it sound like he's trying to report the facts or that he's a reporter. And I think it's probably better to think of him more as a kind of novelist, in a way, getting at the truth of the culture the way a novelist would. And, you know, he wasn't alone there. I mean, Norman Mailer was doing something very similar during that time. And a lot of the new journalists were also writing fiction. Thompson combined the fiction in, you know, what was offered up as journalism for Rolling Stone magazine. You know, fact-checking him was, you know, kind of a waste of time. He said, you might as well fact-check, you know, a Bob Dylan song. That's not what I'm doing here. And so that sort of style, it sort of took Rolling Stone to another level. The readers of Rolling Stone really like that. The other thing that Thompson did, especially on the campaign trail, was he kind of pulled the curtain back a little bit and showed you what the other media were doing, what the other reporters were doing, and what they weren't doing. Because many of them knew what was going on just as well or better than Hunter Thompson, but they weren't allowed to write about it in their outlets. You know, their editors were requiring this sort of hard, objective, you know, bulletproof reporting with no trace of, you know, personal insight, really. And that gave Thompson a huge edge, because he basically could come in and just tell the unvarnished truth as he understood it. And these other reporters would have that sent back, and, you know, or they'd get fired, you know. Plus, they had to go back to the campaign trail later. Thompson didn't. You know, he could just drop in, drop a few bombshells, and go on to the next story, which might be, you know, have nothing to do with the presidential campaign.
1: What was the readership of Rolling Stone like in this period? You know, you're describing the first decade of the magazine, but now at the point where the magazine has hired people like Hunter S. Thompson and other journalists of note who are forging a pretty different path in contrast to the mainstream, you know, not just reporting on the counterculture, although that's part of it. Was there an audience for it, and did that audience grow?
0: Yes, it did. I think it did. And I think part of it is, you know, going back to the last question, is the thing that Rolling Stone offered was not just the reporting or commentary on the thing it was looking at, but also much of what they did was an act of what we would now call media criticism, right? They're looking both ways. They're looking at the way the mainstream journalists are covering something. They're giving you an alternative to that. And I think for a lot of young people who felt that they were being lied to about the Vietnam War, that they were being lied to about drugs, that they were being lied to about themselves, you know, that was that was very appealing. And so the readership is growing. Jan Wenner in particular is sort of broadening the editorial formula. There's more on film during the so-called New Hollywood period. That's when I was coming of age and starting to love films. And so it was a very distinct period in film history. And so that film fans were getting interesting stuff there, as along with the people interested in politics and current affairs and film. But at the same time, you know, the magazine begins to pivot away from this original conviction that the counterculture and its music was going to change the culture, you know, especially politically. Because, you know, in 1976, 1978, the country's tipping into the age of Reagan. You know, Nixon had been reelected in 72. That makes Thompson look prophetic, because he denounced a Nixon at every turn in the most extravagant ways. You know, he compared him to a werewolf after his reelection. You know, there's a werewolf in the White House. And he describes this predatory werewolf, you know, dropping down from a second story window and going off to, you know, murder some people. And, you know, that's only 9 or 10 days after landslide victory that Nixon enjoyed. But when Watergate becomes, you know, is sort of bubbles to the surface, some of it had been reported on even before the election. But once it's a full-blown scandal, Thompson and Rolling Stone look prophetic. Right. And the mainstream outlets look, you know, like they got duped. I compare Thompson's coverage to the coverage of a guy named Theodore White, who had built a franchise sort of reporting on every election cycle, presidential election, and then turning it into a kind of finished novel where the victor is the kind of hero or protagonist, which was fine until 1972, when it made Richard Nixon look like, you know, this sort of knight in shining armor. 72, Thompson's reporting, but especially the Watergate scandal, sort of put the kibosh on that entire franchise. He won a Pulitzer Prize for that, you know. So they're pivoting, they're going towards something different, though, because it doesn't look like the political prophecy is going to come true, Ralph's in particular. And they need to do something a little bit different editorially. And they do. They pivot to rock criticism 1.5.
1: You write about how the mainstream media wrote about the counterculture in these very derogatory terms, and how publications like Rolling Stone embrace the counterculture. But of course, in the 1970s, there were moments in which the counterculture seemed like it was coming apart at the seams. And one of those was the killing of a concert goer by the Hell's Angels, who had been hired as bodyguards at a performance by the Rolling Stones, that is the band, at Altamont. How did Rolling Stone magazine come to terms with those fractures within the counterculture, and how did they write about them?
0: Yeah, which are sometimes, I mean, those two stories in particular, the Altamont story and the Manson family murder trials, are sort of, you know, let's call that the dark side of the counterculture, right? Because Altamont, December 1969, it's the last concert on the Rolling Stones 1969 US tour. They hadn't toured the US since 1966, so they didn't go to Woodstock. So they had missed the counterculture, essentially, right? That's when the counterculture really sort of bubbles up and sort of takes over rock music. I mean, it's even changing the way rock concerts are performed, you know. Now light shows are absolutely mandatory, whereas the Beatles never had a light show, you know. They would come out in identical suits and play a few songs, 3-minute songs, and scram, you know. So everything was changing between 66 and 69, and the Rolling Stones realized they need a little bit of that countercultural cachet for themselves. So they say, we're going to finish in San Francisco. We're going to do a free concert. Well, due to a series of missteps, they end up not in San Francisco, but out in the Altamont Pass in eastern Alameda County, kind of windswept hills, cold, you know, not properly planned out, logistically crazy, and last minute kind of, you know, slapdash effort. So the Hells Angels are asked to attend. Hells Angels from the San Francisco, Oakland, and San Jose chapters are there, and they're supposed to keep the stage clear. Well, they're on the stage, and then one of them, or a group of them, but one in particular, Hells Angels from the San Jose chapter, kills Meredith Hunter, this 18-year-old young black man from Berkeley, who's there attending the concert and is in front of the stage trying to enjoy the concert. So what is Rolling Stone going to do? A lot of the people from the magazine are at the concert. So they end up deciding to cover it, partly because Ralph Gleason insists that they do. He says, we're going to cover this like it's World War II. We have to really figure out what happened here, because the mainstream media pretty much missed the violence. And, you know, that was a big part of the experience that the reporters, that the staff writers for Rolling Stone had when they were there. They were sickened and appalled by what they saw. So they did a packet of stories, and it was called Let It Bleed. They took the title from a Rolling Stones album. And, you know, it was quite critical, especially of the Rolling Stones and their planning or lack of same. So that was one critical decision. They decided they weren't going to champion everything about the counterculture, that they were going to report on this properly. And they did. And then same thing for the Manson family murder trials in Los Angeles. Manson was actually arrested in LA the same week as the Altamont concert. The trial was the following year. And then the mainstream media, especially the Columbia Journalism Review, which confers these national magazine awards, gives Rolling Stone its first national magazine award and names the Altamont story and the Manson family trial story. And essentially they're rewarding Rolling Stone for being critical of the counterculture, of establishing some critical distance from their main topic. And that's their entree into sort of legitimate journalism. And they go on to win many more national magazine awards, but this is kind of the first time that they're acknowledged. They're not even 3 years old at this point. And then when you look at it over a longer period of time, you realize that many of their biggest stories were about the counterculture's disasters and setbacks. Or that, you know, I'm not really sure Charles Manson was, you know, a countercultural figure. It seems to me he was more shaped by the prison system. Same with the Symbionese Liberation Army. But it fell to Rolling Stone to write the story of what Patty Hearst did in the 16 months when she was underground after some of her SLA comrades were killed in Los Angeles and the time that she was arrested in San Francisco by the FBI 16 months later. Where was she? The FBI didn't even know, but Rolling Stone people did. And they wrote that article. It came out after her arrest, but before her trial. And it was, it was a huge bombshell. Nothing to do with music.
1: So you've mentioned how there was a feeling in the air, including held by the founders of Rolling Stone magazine, that the magazine and magazines like it, or publications of the time, could help foment a cultural revolution that would then change society profoundly. And of course, that didn't happen. And that period of sort of flourishing in the counterculture was followed by the rise of the right and the election of Ronald Reagan, former California governor, as the president of the United States. How was that failure registered by Rolling Stone and the counterculture at large? Was there a sort of acknowledgement about the sort of failure of the strategy of cultural revolution?
0: I think so. I mean, I think they were more quiet about it, I think, than anything else. They never renounced the counterculture. But even as far back as 1971, when Hunter Thompson is writing Fear and Loathing in Las Vegas, which is a kind of Gonzo masterpiece, he thought of those articles and then later the book as a kind of epitaph for the counterculture. So people were already predicting the demise of the counterculture in the early 70s. And with when the Vietnam War ends in 1975, you see even less attention paid to the counterculture as such. Argument is that the counterculture continues to be very formative as a kind of a quiet river that runs through the second half of the 20th century, but you don't hear people are talking specifically about the counterculture as much after that. And, people are kind of moving on with their lives and, the political world is changing and so on. And Rolling Stone changes with it. They're staking out some different positions and with a different emphasis without ever really saying, without ever renouncing their original prophecy. Although there's one book, it's called The Rolling Stone Illustrated History of Rock and Roll, where one especially sophisticated political writer named James Miller writes in the introduction that that this sense of this mission, or this sense that the counterculture was going to change the world, he says, died a quiet death. That book came out in 1975. And what they do instead is what that particular book does is set up, is turn their attention more to the history of rock and roll, to the rock pantheon, who's in it. I don't think anybody needed a history of rock and roll in 1967. And being the best rock magazine in 1967 wasn't that high an honor. But it was pretty important in 1975 because the entire culture had sort of accepted rock at that point. Certainly the entertainment industry had. So the success to scandal of, of the early rock years is completely gone. Rock and roll is on television, it's in the movies. It's in Las Vegas, it's completely accepted as a kind of branch of the entertainment industry. And so sort of moves in that direction as well. And the person that I think of when I think of this new sort of slant is Cameron Crowe. Cameron Crowe is only 16 years old when his first Rolling Stone cover story appears. He wasn't one of the original, these other writers are in their 30s by now. And they're getting a little bit tired of some of the rock and roll. He's not tired of it. And he wants his bands, the bands that he really loves, to sort of be entered into the Rock and Roll Hall of Fame, which at least in the public imagination, the brick and mortar version of the Rock and Roll Hall of Fame would come much later. But it's a little bit more toward, sort of establishing some sort of canon, it's more tastemaking. It's not really, you don't feel any sort of whiff of revolutionary danger in Rolling Stone after 1975. There were some exceptions in the counterculture, at least, and in some measure in Rolling Stone magazine. a band like the Grateful Dead actually is more popular in the 1980s, arguably, than they ever had been, in part because people saw them as an alternative to the Age of Reagan, you know? And the sort of deadhead community sort of thrives during that period.
1: Peter Richardson, I'd like to end by asking you about the maleness of Rolling Stone, something that you cite the writer Ellen Willis, who wrote about rock music, commenting during this decade, the first decade of Rolling Stone, if you see it as connected to the comments that Jan Wenner made more recently in 2023 about excluding women and black musicians from the pantheon, in effect, of rock.
0: A lot of people who worked for the magazine were quite disappointed with those remarks because they didn't reflect their feeling, or certainly didn't reflect their work, you know, over the years. So there were a lot of thoughtful, respectful reviews of female musicians and black musicians. There were some disrespectful ones for sure. But I think if you go back and look, they were reviewing a broad range of artists, and they were doing it pretty intelligently, but they were very late to hire women. And they really, for the whole period that I write about, never hired a black writer. Ellen Willis is a really interesting case because Ralph Gleason asked her to write for the magazine as early as 1970. And she writes back and to Ralph and basically says, you know, you guys are the best rock magazine, but I'm not going to write for you because you never hire any women. And there's no excuse for that. Number one, I don't want to be the only woman there. And number two, I don't like the way you write about, you know, you're always, you called Tina Turner a fantastic, an incredible chick. I don't think she named Tina Turner, but they, the magazine did call Tina Turner that. And Ellen Willis kind of really hated this practice of calling women chicks. And she compared it to a racial epithet in her letter to Ralph. This question, I mean, this letter to Ralph is just incredibly forceful and clear and on point about exactly why she wouldn't run for the magazine. Fast forward 5 years, and by that time, the magazine has hired Marianne Partridge, a very skilled editor. She's now the first female senior editor. And one of the first things she does is reach out to Ellen Willis, and they figure out something to write about, and the topic is rape, which was written about very rarely. In fact, the word rape rarely appeared in the mainstream media at that time. And then the reception is positive. Actually, she's complimented on the article by her editor at The New Yorker, William Sean. But then Sean adds, you know, we could never do something like that at The New Yorker. And Ellen Willis thinks about that for a little bit and says, I quit. You know, if you can't do this kind of thing, this is what I want to do. And she ends up writing a couple dozen articles for Rolling Stone over the next couple of years. So I think the record is not a great one, you know, on balance, but I think women were making some modest but measurable advances, not only on the editorial side, but also the staff members internally, because Marianne Partridge was promoting women from within and giving them more responsibility. So things were changing, but it was kind of late and it wasn't dramatic.
1: I'll have to leave it right there. Peter, thank you so much for joining me.
0: Thank you, Sasha. Thanks for having me.
1: Peter Richardson is the author of Brand New Beat, The Wild Rise of Rolling Stone Magazine. His other books include Savage Journey, about Hunter S. Thompson, A Bomb in Every Issue, about Ramparts Magazine, and American Prophet, The Life and Work of Kerry McWilliams. You've been listening to Against the Grain. I'm Sasha Lilly. Thanks so much for listening, and please tune in again next time.

0: Welcome to 2026 Talks, where we're following our democracy in historic times.
1: This administration will not sit by as the ICC and its allies seek to threaten our people. If they believe they can deprive us of our sovereignty, we will teach them the full meaning of American resolve.
0: Secretary of State Marco Rubio says he may try to dismantle the International Criminal Court following a lawsuit challenging U.S. sanctions on its judges. State Department officials say it could consider more sanctions and might pressure nations to withdraw from the body designed to stop war crimes and genocide. The U.S. never joined the ICC, although more than 100 countries have. Diplomats and congressional Democrats say it's one of the few institutions prosecuting crimes against humanity and human rights violations. The White House argues it could investigate and charge members of the U.S. military and Israeli nationals. Meanwhile, President Donald Trump officially notified Congress that the Iran war has restarted, saying the U.S. will take control of the Strait of Hormuz and charge a 20% toll. The administration says this notification restarts the clock before the White House has to seek consent from Congress. Military strikes never really stopped, but stock markets fell and oil prices rose on the news. Trump will address the nation Thursday. A federal judge has forcefully slapped down Trump's plan for a so-called $1.8 billion anti-weaponization fund. The Florida judge described the president's lawsuit against the IRS that would have resulted in the fund to be a false attempt to provide cover for an improper effort. South Carolina Republican Governor Henry McMaster announced that former Senator Lindsey Graham's little sister, Darlene Graham Nordone, would serve the remainder of his term. The move leaves the race in the snap GOP primary on August 11th wide open. Nearly 90 corporations that together took in over $100 billion in pre-tax income last year paid no federal income taxes. A new report from consumer watchdog Public Citizen tracks how much these companies spent on political campaigns and backing last year's GOP budget megabill. That legislation slashed taxes and paid for them by cutting over $1 trillion in healthcare and food assistance programs. Public Citizen's Eileen O'Grady says if we call the corporation's political influence spending an investment, they saw a 3,000% return.
2: So what we're seeing here is a self-reinforcing loop where corporate cash buys policy and policy pays cash back.
0: Backlash against data centers is showing up in political campaigns. Democratic Pennsylvania Governor Josh Shapiro has taken a cautious stance following the approval of a $20 billion Amazon project. His Republican reelection challenger, State Treasurer Stacey Garrity, is using that to attack Shapiro. In Maryland, several incumbents lost to newcomers over previous support of data centers, but pro-data center, pro-AI PACs are pouring hundreds of millions of dollars into elections. Josh Johnson with the Idaho Conservation League says they're trying to protect their generous tax incentives, which are under fire there and in Virginia.
3: We should be not only dialing back the incentives for data centers to come here, because those companies have a lot of money. They can pay their own way if they want to build in Idaho, but then we also need to better regulate them.
0: I'm Simone Perez for Pacifica Network and Public News Service. 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

0: today on Against the Grain. It's often argued that culture is the gateway to politics, that if you can influence cultural values, it will ultimately change society as a whole. In the late 60s, the counterculture was animated by that idea, including Rolling Stone magazine, which began in the Bay Area.
1: Rock and roll and counterculture, they were going to change the world culturally, and then the politics would follow. And some of the record labels really liked that. Jack Holtzman and Elektra Records really supported that approach. Like, you don't have to get too political, don't get too political. I think there was a sense in the office that if they went too far left, that they were going to lose some of their advertisers. That if they became a political magazine, essentially, if they became another Ramparts magazine, then the advertising would dry up, because these advertisers were interested in Rolling Stone because it was a music magazine.
0: Peter Richardson reflects on Rolling Stone's debt to the counterculture and the limits to both endeavors. From the studios of KPFA in Berkeley, California, this is Against the Grain on Pacifica Radio. I'm Sasha Lilly. How did a scrappy music magazine become one of the most important publications of its time?
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3: It's time for The Rick Smith Show. 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
4: And welcome, brothers, sisters, working class heroes. This is The Rick Smith Show. Thanks so much for being here today on the big program. Lots to get to, lots to talk about. Freedom. Freedom's a funny word. Funny word in this country. We slap it all over everything. Freedom fries, freedom fuel, freedom phones. Probably freedom hemorrhoid cream is coming soon. But I went to one of Trump's shiny new, newly branded freedom gas stations because, of course, now we've got government-branded gasoline. And I ran into a guy with a Trump bumper sticker. I didn't get gas. I just was looking for someone. But he was proudly pumping his freedom fuel like he was personally defending the Alamo. So I asked him, I go, hey, how's it going? I feel about, you know, what's going on? Economy good? On the wharf side, the chaos doing well by you. And every time I got the same line, cost of freedom, cost of freedom. And it hit me that these folks keep talking about the cost of freedom like they're actually paying it, when in reality, it's working people who are getting billed every month. Here's the truth. Nobody on the freedom fuel billboard wants to say it out loud, but you're not free if you can't feed your family. 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That's not freedom. That's dependency with a flag staple to it. And we've built this entire mythology around economic freedom that boils down to this. Corporations are free to do whatever they want, whenever they want, to whomever they want, and workers are free to suffer the consequences. 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Then when you ask them how they decide how they're paying people, they admit, well, we don't really know. Kind of a mix, a mysterious mix of vibes, tradition, and whatever we can get away with or how desperate you are. They can't explain the pay structure, but they're absolutely certain it's the invisible hand of freedom, not just their thumb on the scale. So I keep hearing that word, free. 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You're free to choose between the three crummy jobs, but not free to say no without losing your home. It's not liberty. It's a hostage negotiation where the ransom is your dignity. We tell workers, if you don't like it, quit. And go where? To what? Another job where your schedule drops on some app at 10 p.m. and your wages are decided by an algorithm and your benefits disappear faster than a Trump ethics lawyer? Really? That's our freedom? And the guy at the freedom station thinks the pain at the pump is just the cost of freedom. But the real cost is every hour of your life sold cheap because you don't have power. And that's the key word, power. And here's the twisted part. Most workers have way more power than they think. And most of the people in charge have way less moral right to the power they wield. But as long as we believe that freedom is what happens to us, instead of what we build together, the game stays rigged. If you want real freedom, the kind where you're not terrified of a pink slip or a medical bill, we've got to build power, real power. And there are ways of doing that. You can join and form a union. Collective bargaining turns my boss can fire me anytime into my boss has to follow a contract. Organize your coworkers, even informally. Unite in the workplace. Know your rights. Use those rights. Learn labor laws in your state. Document abuses. File complaints. Don't let employers skate just because, well, that's how we've always done it. Support pro-worker candidates. Vote, volunteer, pressure politicians for higher minimum wages, stronger safety rules, and real penalties for wage theft. And then, beyond the workplace, build a community mutual aid society, tenant rights unions, caregiver groups. Network our actual power. Because understand, freedom isn't at the gas pump. It's at the union hall. It's not a word on a bumper sticker. It's the ability to look your boss in the eye and say, no, I don't think you get to ruin my life on a whim. And the reality is if we want the kind of freedom we're going to have to stop worshiping at the altar of the free market and start building a free people. I've been talking about this for years because, you know, the sad reality is we believe what we're shoveled, which is we have all this star-spangled freedom that when it trickles down to the reality, you still got to get up, you still got to go to that same crummy job, you can still deal with the crummy boss, and still not getting ahead. And what do they feed us? They feed us a steady diet of outrage candy pointed at each of us. You know, I love the Jay Gould quote of, I can pay half the working class to murder the other half. Because as long as they keep us eating each other, as long as they keep us looking to our right and to our left, instead of way up ahead of us, at the people who have such enormous wealth and power that, well, we're not, evidently not comprehending. Because we think that that immigrant or that person that's working that minimum wage job, somehow that they're harming our lives. And this is where I come back to what the employer class doesn't want, what the billionaire class never wants, is an activated, engaged workforce that's unionized, that's empowered, that understands that collectively, only collectively, do they have power. We've been sold this idea that we're an army of one and that we can make our own bad deals. And we have made our own bad deals. And it's harmed not just ourselves, but everyone else. So for me, freedom, yes, I'm all in favor. But do you think we have it? I want to hear your thoughts. What are your thoughts on freedom in America? Email me, rick@thericksmithshow.com. Right back. I'm Rick Smith, and this is Labor History in 2. On this day in labor history, the year was 1877. That was the day that would become known as the Great Upheaval, or the Great Uprising, which began in Martinsburg, West Virginia. Railroad workers were angry. They had seen their wages cut twice in 6 months by the Baltimore and Ohio Railroad. The workers went on strike, refusing to let the trains move. 600 trains jammed the rail yard, and soon the strike spread to Baltimore. When the Maryland governor called out the National Guard, workers in the city rose up and attacked them. The guardsmen fired on the crowd, killing 10 people. The strike continued to spread to Pittsburgh, Chicago, and East St. Louis. More than 100,000 workers stopped working. This was not an organized strike by a central labor union, but rather a popular revolt by workers fed up with their wages and working conditions. Everywhere the workers went on strike, they were met with armed troops. Workers, police, and guardsmen were at battle. Workers tore up railroad tracks and burnt railroad buildings. The chairman of the Pennsylvania Railroad voiced his opinion that those on strike should be given, quote, a rifle diet for a few days and see how they like that kind of bread. In Chicago, thousands of workers clashed with police in what came to be known as the Battle of Viaduct. In all, more than 100

0: As we talked about yesterday on the program, Lindsey died over the weekend. Lindsey Graham gone. I guess the sister now going to take over. She's going to be tapped to be his replacement until January 3rd, when who knows what worse replacement we're going to get out of South Carolina. But and equally as dead, I guess the ceasefire is gone. I guess that's over, maybe. I guess we're going to start blocking the Strait of Hormuz again, 20% toll. And the question I have is, you know, are we going to obliterate the entire country now? Is that back on the table? So much going on and so much that, you know, it's been a couple of minutes, so I'm sure everything's changed. But that's why I've asked Sam Ratner to come share some thoughts with us. Sam is the policy director there at Win Without War. You can check out their website at winwithoutwar.com. Sam, thanks for taking time for me.
1: Rick, thanks so much for having me back.
0: So where are we? I mean, all this news, I'm just completely bombarded with the ceasefire is done. It's not done. Maybe we can salvage parts of it. We're going back to blockading the strait. Oh, by the way, you know, there are people who say, well, we need to go full in honor of Lindsey's passing. We need to go back full bore to, you know, to make Lindsey's time worthwhile. Where are we?
1: Hopefully we are not back on the precipice of realizing Lindsey Graham's dream of a full-scale United States war in and against Iran. But things are not looking very good. We have seen over the course of the weekend and the last few days, both sides of this conflict really seem to repudiate the memorandum of understanding that was sort of buttressing the ceasefire that has been ongoing for the past few weeks. We've seen, you know, return to pretty widespread U.S. strikes in Iran. We've seen the Iranian government striking shipping in the Strait of Hormuz. As you mentioned today, you've got Donald Trump saying that the U.S. is going to reimpose a blockade on the strait, and that we're now going to be charging a 20% toll to use the strait, despite the fact that in theory the U.S. is supposed to be in favor of freedom of navigation through the strait. And I think that you know, it's a little bit unclear whether we are headed to full-scale war, but we are certainly headed in that direction. And I think a thing that has changed since the last time we talked is, you know, we talked sort of at the beginning of the ceasefire. And, then this war was deeply unpopular, which it still is. Then this war had caused deep, economic harm to folks around the country and around the world. And it still has, and it still does. We saw, gas prices spike today, oil prices rather spike today. But what hadn't happened yet is that Congress had not yet actually sort of enacted the will of the people who really hate this war and ordered the president to withdraw U.S. forces from hostilities. And that has happened. A bipartisan resolution passed in both houses of Congress, a war powers resolution that makes it very clear that the law of the land is that the president is supposed to withdraw forces from hostilities with Iran. And instead, we see Trump doing the opposite. Instead, we see a return to war. We see a threatened expansion of the war, threatening to put U.S. boots on the ground. Even more so than last time, what we're left with is seeing a lawless president fight a lawless war.
0: Right.
1: And all of us are paying the price.
0: But, you know, are we surprised by it? I mean, to be honest, you know, this is exactly what I would have expected out of Donald Trump. And if had you given me this scenario in 2024 during the campaign, I would have said this is exactly what he would do, because this is what people voted for. He's a strong man. He's our authoritarian. We want a CEO president, I was told, and this seems like a CEO decision.
1: I mean, I'll say this is certainly a thing that Donald Trump would do. This is, he has never yet found a problem that he doesn't think could be solved with more violence. But I would say that I don't think this is what people who voted for Donald Trump by and large voted for. I think that Trump made a lot of promises over the course of all of his campaigns that, you know, he was going to end the era of forever wars, that he was not going to get involved in foolish, destructive, expensive wars in the Middle East. And instead of delivering on that promise, he has gone back on it in a massive and world changing way. And we see, you know, we could see how angry people are about this, right? Like, this war is it's always been underwater with Democrats and independents.

0: It's only gotten more so over time. And, you know, even Republicans, both in Congress and around the country are looking around at this and saying, this is a disaster. We need to bail out. This isn't, you know, what right. we voted for. And it's, you know, not going to bring us anything worthwhile.
1: But, you know, here's, I've had a couple of conversations with my red hat friends who have, they've mm-hmm. now come around to the fact that, yeah, we had to do this. This is the red hat view that I've gotten. It may not be widespread across MAGA world, but what's been sold to me is, we didn't ask for this, but we had to stop them from getting the nuke and at any cost. And our military is so powerful, so strong that we could go and basically wipe 90 million people off the planet if we so chose. And they should surrender because we are that powerful. And it won't be forever. This is a short-term thing. We'll get past it. And this is the cost of freedom. That's what I've been told. Now, if that's accurate in across the breadth of MAGA world, I don't know, but that's the response that I've been given most often, which scares the living you know what out of me.
0: Yeah, I mean, I hear you. It's a scary response. I think that, you know, people who are willing to say sort of with one side of their mouth that the U.S. should be willing to kill 90 million people, for frankly any reason, but a goal that had been accomplished previously through diplomatic means, it could have been accomplished that way again. And then at the other side of their mouth say, it's no big deal. This war is a small price to pay to accomplish the goals that they've sort of invented after the fact, that this war is for. I think I don't buy either side of it. The reality of the situation is that there was a robust deal to prevent the Iranian government seeking a nuclear weapon, and that was a deal that Donald Trump tore up because he thought that trying to accomplish this through violence was a better approach. We've seen that has completely failed. And on the flip side, also the idea that Trump has been saying from the start that the cost of this war, you won't even notice it. This war will be over in days, in weeks. And now, you know, we're months in. The costs are massive and growing. The president is about to ask for another over $1 trillion in money for the Pentagon, to continue this war. And people are fed up about it.
1: Right. So let me ask you this, because, okay, so Congress has said, no, we don't want to fund this. The ceasefire, I think is probably dead. Or I guess I should ask that as a question. Is the ceasefire dead? And if it is, what options are left? Other than either, you know, now pulling out and realizing that he really blundered this badly and we've lost and Iran's going to toll the strait, or going all in. Are there other options that maybe I don't know about?
0: Yeah, I think as with just about everything Trump does, this is, you know, the ceasefire is dead, and also it's easy to imagine a version of it continuing on as sort of a zombie. The president has signaled pretty clearly that, you know, he intends to, continue firing, which is sort of the dictionary definition of not accepting the ceasefire anymore. But on the flip side, I think that the core deal for a ceasefire that was laid out in the MOU can still certainly be on the table, right? We're not on sort of a one-way train to a massively expanded war. There are still many, you know, opportunities to choose anything else. But I think in order to actually take those opportunities, the White House is going to have to feel a lot of pressure from Congress, from the American people, and, you know, potentially from markets as well.
1: But I don't think he cares about the pressure. I honestly, there's part of me that goes, he doesn't care, that this is an ego driven thing, and, that, you know, It's only going to get worse before it gets any better. So if that's the case, where are we left? I mean, cause I don't see him as someone who backs up, to his own detriment and to ours. Where does that leave us again? I mean, cause I know I've asked this question, but I'm still trying to figure out, cause I don't see a positive end to this, especially with the fact that, look, if I'm Iran, I don't trust a word that comes out of his mouth. I don't trust anything that's been written down that he's put his giant signature on. I don't think he's trustworthy on any level about anything. So how do you move forward on diplomacy with someone that you cannot trust?
0: Yeah, I mean, absolutely. You know, Trump's continued failures of diplomacy has made the job harder. There's no question. But I think, you know, two things here. One is that the, you know, Trump often is very stubborn, but I do think he is actually responsive to pressure on this. I think pressure is how we ended up with the ceasefire in the first place, right? We saw a huge, you know, uprising of anti-war sentiment across the country that made itself felt, in the halls of Congress. It made itself felt among the president's political advisors. And I do think that is, you know, Donald Trump is not someone who wants to negotiate a ceasefire, you know, unless he is, you know, feels like that is a political win and anything else would be a political loss. So I think that political pressure does tell here. And I think, you know, the other thing about the potential for future diplomacy is, you know, Barack Obama famously said, you know, you don't need to do diplomacy with your friends, right? You don't need to have complex negotiations with your friends. And the thing diplomacy can do is it provides a outlet for, you know, real engagement between adversaries, between parties that don't feel they can trust each other. And, you know, obviously acting in good faith makes those, you know, negotiations easier, and acting in bad faith makes them more difficult. And, you know, Trump's horrible mismanagement of every part of the U.S.-Iran relationship has made this much more difficult and resulted in a deal that, you know, an eventual deal that's almost certainly going to be worse for, you know, the world and the United States than yeah. What was happening before the war. But, I don't think that's reason to think that, you know, there's no diplomatic path forward. I think there is a diplomatic path forward. I think there's always a diplomatic path forward. And I think in this case that it is a path that you know, the president and the country need to seize, because as we've seen, there's no profit in continuing the military path.
1: So if diplomacy is the pathway forward, where's our top diplomat? Where's Marco? Where's little Marco?
0: Oh, you'd have to ask him. It seems like he's, you know, he's very busy, sort of doing some shadowy controlling of Venezuelan oil revenues, at a time when people in Venezuela are trying to dig out from a massive and massively destructive, earthquake, natural disaster. I think that, you know, this is yet another example of the administration's huge, huge failures. I think we've seen, you know, Marco Rubio is MIA on this. We've seen J.D. Vance sort of pop his head up and, you know, try to make a name for himself and then disappear. You know, Steve Witkoff, you know, the president's son-in-law, like, are all sort of coming in and out of this thing. But the reality seems to be that, you know, the president is very happy to, slash maybe is incapable of doing anything beyond sort of scuttling such work as they're doing with, you know, sort of his tantrums and tweets.
1: Yeah. I got to tell you though, the one thing that I'm happy about, I'm not happy that Lindsey Graham's dead. I'm not that far. Look, I've said enough bad things about him over the years. I'm not going to make him an angel, but I don't want anybody dead. My concern right when I heard the news is that it was going to be spun that somehow the Iranians took him out. Cause there's been all this talk of the Iranians are trying to assassinate Trump and there's been all of that. So my fear right when I heard the news was, you know, they're going to say it was the Iranians and this is going to be the, you know, the impetus for the Senate to rise up and go, we got to go. So I guess that's a good fortune, maybe a little of no.
0: No, absolutely. I mean, I'm very glad we're not in a situation where we're seeing the Iranian government, you know, assassinating, you know, U.S. political figures. And frankly, on Lindsey Graham, I think that, you know, I hope that, you know, the Iranian government isn't, you know, out here assassinating anyone. And also I think it would be particularly foolish of them to assassinate Lindsey Graham, a guy who spent a career inadvertently making war with Iran seem like an incredibly dumb idea. And here we are. He has come as close to getting his wish, as ever. And it is everything that everyone who opposed him warned that it would be.
1: So last line of question I've got for you, you know, going forward, cause again, we don't know what's going to happen in 5 minutes with this administration because, hey, he's unpredictable. And that is the reason people voted for him. So this unpredictability, the global economy's not happy with, you know, American consumers and workers are not overly thrilled with because it's not the utopia and the nirvana we were told it was going to be. But what do you seek in the coming days? Does this escalate? Do cooler heads, you know, prevail a little bit? Is there a walking back? If you got the crystal ball, what do you think you're seeing?
0: You know, I hesitate to make a big prediction here, but what I will say is that I think we'll see sort of the locus of decision making shift to Capitol Hill. You know, the Senate later on this week is going to be taking up the Pentagon budget, which many senators are already saying they're basically considering you know, litmus test for Trump's illegal war with Iran, right? That they, many senators are you know, going to oppose this budget. This unbelievably large budget, this over $1 trillion budget, because, you know, the president has refused to follow the law and refused to engage with Congress, about this war. And I think, you know, how those votes shake out will have a big effect about, you know, sort of the amount of pressure Trump is feeling on this. And we'll also see, you know, the House has made noises. I think very positive noises about the need for accountability when the president ignores the will of Congress and the will of the people on questions of war and peace.
1: So let me stop you there then. What is that accountability then? Because here's the scenario that I see. Congress digs in, says no. He digs in, says this is where we're going. You're putting the troops in harm's way. I'm doing it anyway because it's good for the country. It's good for the national security. Who enforces this? Where does it go to our Supreme Court? What then happens for folks who don't really know?
0: I mean, I think at the very least, we've seen, in addition to this wild Pentagon budget, we've seen the White House come to Congress demanding another $67 billion specifically for this war, specifically to expand and escalate this war. And I think at the very least, what Congress can do is say that request, that supplemental request, is dead on arrival. That if the president is going to you know, continue to fight a war that Congress and the American people have specifically said it absolutely that is illegal to continue doing this, they're not going to get another dime to do it with. And I think opposing that supplemental bill, opposing the Pentagon budget, having you know, utilizing the power of the purse to enforce these you know, enforce the War Powers Resolution, I think is the bare minimum of the way forward. And we'll see what else members come up with in terms of
1: that would take political courage though, Sam. That's going to take some political courage. And I just, you know, I don't know. I don't know that the Republicans have that kind of courage. I know Democrats will because it's the other party, but I don't know. They want to go back home and go, hey, you're sending our boys into harm's way. We're going to have bake sales to get them flak jackets again. I'm concerned about that messaging that comes out of that.
0: I mean, I think that you know there are a lot of problems with you know how long we have members of Congress hanging around Washington, but I think enough members remember enough of the Iraq War to remember that going back to your district and saying that actually you know we need to continue you know paying for and robbing from your Medicare in order to pay for a war that is not going well and that everyone opposes and has clearly said you know we want to end. That doesn't play. It doesn't play for Republicans. It doesn't play for Democrats. And I think that the politics of this war have been clear from the start and have only become more clear as we've gone forward.
1: There you go. Sam, I appreciate the input and your insight. I hope folks will check out winwithoutwar.org. We'll get links out on social media. Sam Ratner, thanks so much.
0: Thanks so much, Rick.
1: Want to hear your thoughts. Are we ready for this? Does Congress have the stones? Will there be profiles in courage? You know, here 5 minutes, I'm sure it's all going to change, but I want to hear your thoughts. Rick at the RickSmithShow.com. Right back. Stick around. I'm Rick Smith, and this is Labor History in Two. On this day in labor history, the year was 1978. That was the day municipal workers in Cleveland, Louisville, and Philadelphia walked off the job. That summer was rocked with public sector strikes, starting with a firefighter strike in Memphis. In Cleveland, municipal services came to a virtual halt as city workers honored a police work stoppage. In Louisville, firefighters walked off the job after the Kentucky Labor Relations Board found the city guilty of unfair labor practices. And in Philadelphia, 20,000 AFSCME members, including sanitation, highway, and health department workers, rejected a last-minute contract offer. They demanded wage increases, but they were also furious when the city announced it would have to lay off city workers to pay an arbitration award to the police. Sanitation strikes soon followed in New Orleans, San Antonio, Detroit, and Tuscaloosa. By the third week of July, transit workers in Washington, D.C. staged a wildcat strike, as did postal workers in California and New Jersey. Labor historian Joseph McCartan notes that public sector strikes peaked in 1975 and again in 1978. By the late 1970s, the volatile recipe of rising public sector union militancy, inflation, and anti-tax reform made public sector unions more vulnerable than at any other time. Suddenly, the union became a convenient scapegoat for public officials dealing with declining relative tax revenues, demands for improved public services, and taxpayer unrest. McCartan adds that by 1978, public employers came out swinging in labor disputes. Public sector unions would struggle to hold their own in an increasingly hostile environment as their ability to strike was being severely eroded. The backlash against public sector militancy set the stage for President Reagan's smashing of the PATCO Union just 3 years later.
2: Here they come again, billionaires wailing that Congress must act immediately to slash the monthly Social Security checks that middle-class and poor retirees count on. Plutocratic elites and their anti-government ideologues periodically erupt in outrage that elderly Americans who've earned retirement benefits are depleting the Social Security Trust Fund. So, they exclaim, government must cut the payments these old folks are getting. But wait, it's not the government's money. It belongs to the retirees themselves. They've paid monthly payroll taxes into the fund for years on the guarantee that they would later draw benefits out. Maybe so, bark opponents, but the money well is going dry. So the only way to save the program is to chop payments owed to beneficiaries. In three words, that's a lie. What the super wealthy don't want us to notice is that the Social Security tax is spectacularly unfair. If your yearly income is less than $185,000, which includes 95% of us, every penny of your earnings are subject to retirement tax. But if you're paid $1 million a year, or $1 billion, or even more, everything over $185,000 is tax-free. Sweet. Wait, there's more. Instead of being paid wages, most uber-wealthy people draw their annual income from a Wall Street scheme called unrealized capital gains. Big surprise, those gains are totally exempted from our nation's retirement tax. This is Jim Hightower saying, so let's make Musk, Zuckerberg, Bezos, and other tax-dodging billionaires pay on all of their income, like the rest of us do. That's only fair. Then, America can increase benefits so everyone can have a dignified retirement. Now that's true fairness.
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1: So, as I said earlier, the reality is the ceasefire is dead. At least I think it is. I'm not a military expert, but it seems like Trump's kind of screwed that up. I mean, this whole thing was a nightmare from the beginning. And the question, you know, as we just talked about, what are going to be the profiles in courage? You know, where are going to be the Republicans who are going to step forward and say, you know, maybe not? Because it's the only way we're going to stop what's coming. And what I've been saying all along is we need better people in Congress. And my next guest, someone who I think would be awesome in the halls of power, a working class hero, somebody who served this country for 24 years in the Army, has been in the political trenches, has done the hard work. It would be great to see a North Carolina congressman by the name of Rich Ojeda. Rich, thanks for taking time for us.
4: You know, I always enjoy coming on your show, Rick.
1: I hope folks will check out Ojeda4NC.com because look, when you said you were going to run, I'm like, good. We need more working class people who know what it's like to get their hands dirty, who know what it's like to, at the end of the day, that they're back to hurt and the paycheck not to go far enough. I said, that's the guy. And so how are things going? I'm sure you're out there pressing the flesh, kissing babies, all of that stuff. What are you finding?
4: So, polling is looking pretty good for us. We are putting boots on the ground everywhere when my opponent doesn't. A lot of the polling showed that, for the people that get to know who I am, they support me 2-1 over top of my opponent. So, we're just going to continue showing up, because that's the one thing that the other side does not do right now. The other side is ignoring the people because they don't really have a lot of good things that they can say. Yeah. So, I'm going to capitalize on that. My opponent said no more town halls, told all the Republicans to stop, and I'm going to do town halls. I've already done one town hall up in Alamance County, and it was an outstanding event. I am showing people what right looks like, and I'm going to continue doing that all the way to November 3rd.
1: Now, your district, that district is where Fort Bragg is, correct?
4: Yes. Yes.
1: And I got to imagine what's going on in Iran, what's going on with the Strait of Hormuz. We find out that the blockade is back that Trump wanted. There's a 20% toll, even though we weren't going to toll. There's all this chaos going on. The people who are going to be the ones who are going to have to sacrifice in this are in that district. What are you hearing from them?
4: I will tell you right now that there is a lot of people that are not happy. You know, this is the one thing that my opponent doesn't understand. This is the one thing that Donald Trump doesn't understand. They've never, ever had to kiss their children and sneak out like a thief in the night so that they wouldn't have to watch their children's heart get crushed when they leave for a year at a time for a combat zone. And, that's what has happened. We have a lot of the 82nd Airborne Division in places all across the Middle East. They are in harm's way. And once again, for what? I mean, what is the reason for this? There was no reason for us to get involved with this. We know that Benjamin Netanyahu, for the past 3 decades, has been looking for somebody, a useful idiot, to drag them into a war with Iran. And he finally got that with Donald Trump. And that's where we're at right now. And you know what? Donald Trump can sit and give a speech about how they want a deal, they want a deal, they want a deal. He can say that this war has been won 30, 40 times like he has done. The truth is it's not over, and it's not going to be over. And the Iranian people are not going to be bullied into this. And as much as, I want the fighting to stop. But once again, we have allowed ourselves to commit ourselves to war. For what? For Benjamin Netanyahu? I mean, this is unacceptable. You know, by the way, we are literally watching people in Washington, D.C. beat the drums of war while they're actively trying to gut the Veterans Administration. And that right there tells you exactly where we are and the people that are in leadership and how they really think about our soldiers, sailors, airmen, and Marines. They don't think very highly of them, and that's unacceptable.
1: Let's talk about that for a minute because, look, there's more money being requested for war. There's more money. In fact, Trump has said that, we can't solve daycare. We can't solve a lot of these problems because we need money for war. That's got to be something that's resonating with people that you're meeting. Because look, everybody I talk to, they're trying to keep fuel in the gas tank, food on the table, and get to work where the kids are somewhere safe. When the president says we can't deal with that, we got this. Even though it's a war that nobody wants, and nobody has really made a cogent argument of why it was so imperative, that's got to motivate people to go. We should be throwing some bums out.
4: Everything that he promised, he has failed to follow through with. Everything. He promised no new wars. Here we are. He promised to lower grocery costs, lower gas prices, to do all kinds of things. And he has accomplished none of those things. And now looks into the camera and tells people that we can't afford child care because we're at war. We're the richest nation on earth. And other countries are doing things that we could do in this country, but we just choose not to.
1: Yeah.
4: Other countries make medicine and healthcare as cheap as they can. But in the United States of America, we're too busy trying to make sure that Big Pharma can make more money than anybody could have ever expected because Big Pharma greases the pockets of legislators. And that's where we're at in this country. We have plenty of people in Washington, D.C. that will push garbage as long as they get their pockets greased. Let's not speak ill of the dead. But once again, Lindsey Graham was one of the biggest war hawks that we have in Washington, D.C. There has never been a war that he doesn't love because there's never been a war that he doesn't profit from. And once again, as long as we got people that are able to profit from this stuff in positions of authority, like in Congress, we will always find ourselves in the situation that we are, where we have plenty of people who will commit us to war. I will tell you this. There was no reason for us to go into Iraq. There was no weapons of mass destruction, and we now know that. There was a time when we had Osama bin Laden held up in the Tora Bora Mountains. I'm going to tell you, the military was said, stop, pull back. Rumsfeld said, get him back, pull him out of there. They let him get away. If we would have sent 3 Delta Force operators into those caves, they would have killed everybody in those caves and dragged Osama bin Laden out. But instead, we had to pull back. Why? Because the military-industrial complex wanted to get their beaks wet, too. And that's exactly what happened. We got to stop allowing this mentality to continue moving forward, because innocent men and women die because of this. Yeah. And they don't care because they get paid for it.
1: No, I think back to the Smedley Butler piece, War is a Racket. It makes rich people rich and poor people dead. And I think of, you know, Eisenhower, that we're spending more on guns than we're spending on butter. And look, you know, it's never changed. So how do we get to the point where we can change this? And look, there are no profiles in courage in Congress right now. I know that there's some trying, but I don't think there's enough. Any thoughts of what, as a congressman, you do?
4: Well, first and foremost, we have to get rid of this administration. And in many cases, prosecution. You know, we need to impeach people, and then we need to prosecute people. Pete Hegseth, for one. We know over 200 people have lost their lives in the Caribbean. And we know without a shadow of a doubt that there have been war crimes committed. We know that. He needs to be prosecuted for that. Christy Noem, Christy Noem, Tom Holman, Marco Rubio, these are people, Stephen Miller. They need to be prosecuted for snatching people off the streets and giving them no due process and sending them into gulags all over the daggone world. And oh, by the way, only 8% of the people who have been snatched off the streets and given no due process have had a criminal record. So we need to hold these people accountable. And I really believe that if we are able to take back the House, and we believe that we can take back the House, and we take it back with enough ferocity, that we absolutely can hold these people accountable. And that's one of the reasons why, you know, they're going to put up such a fight. That's why they're doing what they're doing. You know, Donald Trump is putting fences around everything. I really believe that Donald Trump is going to plan to basically at the last minute say, we're not going to go anywhere. Yeah. They may have won, but we're not going to let them come up here and take power. Nothing would surprise me with this administration, but make no mistake about it. It's not going to work. Donald Trump has about a 23% approval rating right now. And you know what? A lot of his administration is in that same area right there. And people are tired and people are done and people are sick and tired of not being able to put food on the table for their family. People are tired of not being able to make rent. People are tired because now if they're, you know, instead of getting married and moving into your first starter home with your new bride or husband, you can't do that anymore because you just can't afford it. Now everybody is still living with their mothers and fathers and grandfathers and grandmothers. People are tired of this. And I'm telling you right now, we're going to see that. It's going to happen at the polls, and we're going to benefit from this. This buffoonery that we are seeing, I believe, is going to make people show up with the ferocity that the Republicans aren't even ready for. But make no mistake about it, I believe we are going to take it all back. And I think we're going to take the Senate back as well.
1: Yeah, no, that's the hope. Because look, at the end of the day, the pendulum has to swing somewhat back. But I don't want it to swing back to where it was before Trump. I want it to swing back to where it was before Reagan.
4: No. When it swings back, look, everybody knows that we cannot sit and drag our feet. We have to show things immediately. Look, this big, horrible bill that my opponent was one of the architects of. Let me tell you something. What they have done, and if you've never read the big, horrible bill, you might want to look at when things are expected to take place. Okay? Because what you'll find is that they specifically did this to take place after the midterms. So they can act like, oh, the big horrible bill is not bad at all. It's good for us. But in December, when all of a sudden you don't have health care anymore, in December, if you can't afford groceries anymore because of some of the things that they put in these bills, then it's going to anger a lot of people. And if they are able to maintain control and then this stuff actually kicks in later on, I'm going to tell you right now, it's going to make people hate them even more.
1: I got to tell you though, Rich, and this is what I've been saying since election night 2024, that it's going to have to get really bad. My view is that kind of pain has to hit us. The kind of pain that we have never felt in our lifetimes. That's the only time that change really happens. And I fear that, you know, Winston Churchill was right. Americans always do the right thing after doing everything else first. And here we are doing everything else first.
4: Hey, look, the average American right now is having a hard time putting food on the table. You know, they're working long hours and they're getting less from it. You know, putting gas in your car, truck drivers, farmers with diesel costs. And oh, by the way, the Strait of Hormuz is closed again. So you can guarantee that when you saw that price of gas going down and all the Republicans were like, yay, Donald Trump is following through. Guess what? It's about ready to start going right back up again because Iran isn't playing this game. You know, they are not playing. We've got a lot of stuff going on all over the globe right now. The earth is practically on fire, and Donald Trump and his enablers are not making things any better. That's an absolute fact.
1: I got to tell you, it's and I don't feel any happiness in saying that it has to get worse before it gets better. So the question I have for you then, you know, when you hit the halls of power, when you get into Congress, you know, what's the agenda? I mean, what's the first thing you do? Is it holding them accountable? Is it making lives better? Or can we walk and chew gum at the same time?
4: Okay, so first and foremost, there's a lot of things that we need to go ahead and do. Number one is, and they're going to come to me on day one and say, hey, we want you to vote for so-and-so for Speaker of the House. And the first thing I'm going to ask is, what is his plan to end Citizens United? Because once again, when we take back power, we have to start making things happen immediately. Or we're going to find ourselves looking like we're just dragging our feet and we'll lose power again within the next 2 to 4 years. We got to end Citizens United. We got to go against right to work legislation. You know, there's a lot of things that we really need to do to really let people know that, hey, the Democrats are actually making things happen. That's what has to happen. If we go there and we drag our feet, if we go there and do nothing but basically the same thing that the Republicans do, then we will deserve to lose power. Look, I'm not going to Washington, D.C. because I want to live up there for the next 25 years. I don't want to live up there. I want to go to Washington, D.C. I want to push legislation. I want to try to bring back the fairness doctrine that requires honesty and integrity in our news media, because that's one of the reasons why we have so many people in this country that are completely lost in the sauce, because they've been drinking from the fountain of Fox that absolutely lies to them and in a court of law will say, we're not really news. We're entertainment. So this is the thing. We've got to, you know, we've got to immediately stop the things in this big, horrible bill that are going to hit after the midterms. Because once again, if we let that hit, then it's going to blow up in our faces. You know, we need to hold people accountable. People need to see people like Stephen Miller be held accountable for the things that have happened. We need to hold ICE accountable. People need to see ICE being held accountable. Because right now, this administration isn't holding anybody accountable. You know, I saw something the other day. Pete Hegseth, once again, has jumped in and saved a bunch of helicopter pilots. Now, you may think, hey, that's okay. They were doing flybys. But you got to understand, when you are in the military and you're flying a military vehicle and you decide that you want to fly away from your course to go over here and do a flyby with a bunch of people on the beach, it may seem cool. The people may love it. But what happens if there is an accident? Because when a helicopter crashes, it's catastrophic. And if a helicopter crashes on a beach filled with people, it could be really catastrophic. And then the military is in a world of hurt because everybody is going to vilify our military. That's the reason why when a helicopter pilot gets in a helicopter and goes someplace, they are a flight path that they have to follow. And veering off because they want to be a cowboy is something that can cause you to lose your job. And anybody else who has done that before before Pete Hegseth found themselves in a world of hurt, because we don't play that game in the military. Pete Hegseth just doesn't care because he thinks it makes him look cool. The truth is if somebody gets killed, I bet you money Pete Hegseth would not stand behind the pilot and daggone try to defend him. Yeah. He would allow that person, that pilot, to be absolutely ripped apart, because that's the kind of person he is.
1: But it was a photo op with Kid Rock. I mean, come on.
4: Wrong. It was, once again, though. Wrong. It is a wrong thing to do. What if that helicopter would have crashed right there at Kid Rock's? And what if it would have burned Kid Rock's house down? You think Kid Rock would be like, don't worry about it, guys? He would have probably sued our government.
1: Yeah, but I think a lot of people would have been happy about that. So now I'm not letting that run through my head. No, I'm not
4: a fan of Kid Rock either.
1: But I don't want to see his house burned down.
4: No, I don't. And I don't want to see people in the military lose their career. Because let me tell you something, if you get away with it with Pete Hegseth, I can tell you when Pete Hegseth is no longer the Secretary of War and we've got somebody else in there and something like that happens, those people are going to be in a world of hurt. They are probably going to basically be told the promotion you have right now on your collar is as high as you're going to go, period.
1: So last question I've got for you, because, you know, obviously, you know, as we've been talking about, the idea is to make people's lives better. I'm sure you saw the story from the Federal Reserve that right now the working class of this country is getting the lowest amount of the pie, the economic pie, that we've gotten since they've been keeping these numbers since the 40s. That means the people who go to work every day, create this wealth, are productive, are loyal, dedicated employees are getting less and less and less. And our billionaire class, well, they're doing wildly well. In fact, we got a trillionaire class now. This is something I think people should be focused on. This is the kind of good outrage I want for folks to understand that this is wrong. How do we fix that? What's the message for people who are going, look, I work hard. I play by the rules. I want to get ahead, or at least, not fall behind.
4: It is time for us to start taxing the rich. It's time for us to start holding them accountable. You know, 95% of Americans are having their taxes rise. 95%. Do you know the 5% that's not getting their taxes raised? Do you know who they are? They're the top 5%. That's the people, the wealthy people. They're the ones that aren't paying any taxes. They're the ones that are paying less in taxes than a nurse or a teacher pays. This is why we have to turn this around. And we can turn this around. A 5% wealth tax over $1 billion creates $4.5 trillion over the course of 10 years. Now imagine what we can do with $4.5 trillion if we're not giving it to people who don't need it and have never needed it. Imagine if we use that money to elevate teachers and school service personnel. Imagine if we created opportunities like programs for people that are combat soldiers when they get out of the military to go into apprenticeship programs like unions that will teach them a skill, and then a union that will find them a job, and then they got union protection for the rest of their lives. That's what right looks like. That's what we need to do. And Amen. People need to know when we take this back, nobody gets to drag their feet.
1: There you go. Rich, I appreciate the time. As always, love the passion. I hope the folks in the 9th Congressional District there in North Carolina get to know who you are. And they can go to ojeda4nc.com. We'll get links out on social media. Rich, great seeing you, brother.
4: Always a pleasure, brother. I always enjoy being on your show, Rick.
1: Thanks so much, my good friend, Rich Ojeda. Want to hear your thoughts. Do we need more people in Congress who, I don't know, have the fire in their belly? I want to hear your thoughts. Rick at TheRickSmithShow.com. Right back.
5: I'm Rick Smith, and this is Labor History in 2. On this day in labor history, the year was 1912. That was the day that Woody Guthrie was born in Oklahoma, Oklahoma. Guthrie became one of the most prolific songwriters to ever sing the stories of the working class. His most well-known song is This Land Is Your Land, an anthem whose lyrics claim America for the common man.
1: During the Great Depression, Guthrie traveled from Oklahoma to California with farmers driven off their land by the ravages of the Dust Bowl. He talked with them and learned their stories and songs. He spent the rest of his life singing the songs of those downtrodden. His guitar bore the message, "This machine kills fascists." Guthrie believed in the power of music. His songs serve as a lasting impression for many musicians, from his own son Arlo Guthrie to Bob Dylan, Bruce Springsteen, and many more. Even today, Guthrie's music asks powerful questions about how we as a nation treat workers. In his song, Deportees, Guthrie tells the story of migrant Mexican farm workers. His lyrics explain, "We died in your hills, we died in your deserts, we died in your valleys and died in your plains. We died neath your trees, we died in your buses. Both sides of the river, we died just the same." He ends the song by asking, "Is this the best way we can grow our big orchards? Is this the best way we can grow our good fruit?" Like so many of Guthrie's songs, these questions remain unanswered.
6: 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Oh, they will call you the deportees.
1: Labor History in 2, brought to you by the Illinois Labor History Society and The Rick Smith Show. For more information, go to laborhistoryin2.com.
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1: Without question, we need more working class voices in the halls of power. And look, I've gotten a lot of email around Graham Plattner the last couple of days. And, oddly enough, and this is the weird part of this. Most of the people that I've gotten responses from are people who are defending him. And maybe not him, not his behavior, not him personally, but the campaign. And the one thing that keeps coming, and I hope this is the thing that Democrats get a hold of, because yesterday on the program, Greg Palast came and just, you know, torched all of it. That's why I love Greg. Greg gives a different perspective. But that idea of hope, like I said, I didn't know a lot about the Plattner campaign. I know I liked what I saw on social media. I know I liked the message. And if that were manufactured or not, I don't know. But people that I know in Maine said that he was on the ground. He was doing the hard work. So whether he was manufactured or not, in my view, is not all that important. It's about the message, though. Because as I've said a number of times, and I'll say it a million more times because I, to my core, believe it, there are no saviors. These politicians, they're not our saviors. They're our tools. And they're not perfect, and I don't want perfect people. I don't want perfect people in those positions. I don't want people who are going to cast judgment on everyone else. I want people to do what they're supposed to do, what we want them to do. You know, I get into this conversation with a friend of mine, and I love him dearly, but he believes that everything's going to work out okay and that we should be doing things for the right reasons. He's got this incredible optimism that I don't share, because I believe life isn't fair. I believe that people with power will abuse it. I believe that this idea that our birthright is to get ahead is not accurate. I think our birthright is to grab power and to make our lives better, and we can, should, and must do that. But I don't believe anything is the natural order. I think chaos is the natural order. I think suffering is a natural order. I think only by us coming together and saying, no, we don't want those things, does that make it better, like my grandparents' generation did. And this is where I look at someone like Plattner, and I'll be honest, I said it and I'll say it again. I don't really care what he did in his personal life. That is not my concern. If he broke the law, if the allegations are what they are, there is a path for that. And I want that path to be followed. If you break the law in those ways, you should be tried and convicted, and you should go to jail. It's that simple. But this idea that now somehow, because I'm seeing this kind of, well, you know, that was all just a bad idea. No, the message gave people hope. The message was get out there and actually do some hardcore campaigning. get out there and talk to people where they are. That should be the lesson. And yet a lot of my elite liberal friends are saying, well, you know, this is why you don't pick someone from the working class. And this is why you don't pick, you know, manufacturing. I'm okay. What about the message? And this is where I don't want this to get overshadowed. They made a lot of mistakes. I have no idea why you would run a campaign without knowing your own laundry. It's the message. It's how do we make work pay? How do we give people real freedom? The freedom to not have to look in their children's eyes and know that they're hungry. Now, I've told this story before, and it's one of the things that has driven me my whole life. I know my mother looked in my eyes as a child and knew I was hungry. And also knew simultaneously there was nothing she could do about it. I want that for no one. And for me, that's why worker power is so important. That's why policy is so important to me. No parent should ever look their child in the eyes and go, no matter what I do, I can't help you. There's something wrong with that plan. I want to hear your thoughts. Email me, rick@thericksmithshow.com. Are we free? Is this the land of the free? 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And as always, thanks so much for being here. We'll see you back here next time.
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On this show, you'll hear solutions journalism for social justice, fueling action, not despair. I'm Sonali Kohatkar, host and executive producer. This week, after back-to-back ICE killings of two men in Houston, Texas, and Biddeford, Maine, we'll ask what it'll take to strip ICE of its funding and ultimately abolish it. My guest, Lauren Bonds, is executive director of the National Police Accountability Project. Then, Hamid Khan of the Stop LAPD Spying Coalition will reflect on a major victory as LA's police department decides to end its contract with Flock, the notorious company whose automatic license plate reading technology has caused so much harm. And finally, as heat waves envelop much of the Northern Hemisphere, Candace Fortin of 350.org will share her vision of what real climate solutions look like. Hint, it's not more air conditioning. That's coming up in just a moment.

0: 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On July 7th, 2026, federal immigration agents shot and killed a 52-year-old Houston man named Lorenzo Salgado Araujo. Less than a week later, authorities killed another man, 26-year-old Juan Sebastian Guerrero in Biddeford, Maine. The two killings are part of an ongoing pattern of murder and mayhem by immigration forces, who also killed Keith Porter in Los Angeles and Renee Good and Alex Petty in Minneapolis earlier this year. Growing numbers of people are also being killed through abuse and neglect inside ICE detention centers. The Department of Homeland Security, under the leadership of Mark Wayne Mullen, responded to public outrage over ICE's blunt force tactics this past spring, not by ending raids, but by ostensibly making them quieter and just as deadly. What will it take to actually end the federal government's war on people? My guest is Lauren Bonds, Executive Director of the National Police Accountability Project. She has a background as Legal Director of ACLU Kansas and Assistant General Counsel at SEIU litigating civil rights and voting rights cases. As a Kansas native, she now leads NPAP's police accountability work from Kansas City. Welcome to the program, Lauren.
1: Thank you so much for having me, Sonali.
0: So let's first talk about these two killings. They came back to back. It feels like we are back in January when we saw Keith Porter and then Renee Good and then Alex Pretty within the span of just a few weeks being shot and killed. And we are expected to believe that ICE has learned its ways. Two men killed within days of one another in different parts of the country. What does this say to you about what ICE is doing? Is it any different?
1: It's really not different in any really impactful way, right? I think that we're still seeing a lot of the same tactics, just maybe at a lesser scale in particular communities. What we were seeing, you know, at the end of 2025, at the beginning of this year, were these large scale surges in particular cities. Now it's just a bit more dispersed in terms of where ICE is going and what they're doing. But as you know, we've seen more people arrested by ICE, more ICE enforcement actions in the last couple of months than we have, you know, at any time previously. So it's really not slowing down. The tactics really haven't changed in any, cognizable way. What we're really just seeing is it not being really hyper-focused on a particular city or community right now.
0: And so in the past, under Christine Holmes' leadership, it seemed as though ICE raids were part of this, you know, cowboy mentality, this guns blazing. We're going to let cities know that we're going in to sow fear. But of course, what it did was generate public outrage and draw people into the streets. So people were ready. Now they're just kind of going in unannounced, it seems.
1: Yes, you're seeing much less fanfare around immigration raids and immigration enforcement actions than we saw, you know, previously under Christine Noem's leadership. That kind of goes back to it being a little bit more dispersed. We're not seeing, you know, all ICE agents kind of going to Minneapolis at once, or all ICE agents, you know, going into Chicago or LA. Instead, we're seeing kind of just ICE agents everywhere. And I think that there's a lot of communities that are really feeling that dispersion, you know, communities that maybe weren't one of those top priority cities previously. I mean, in Maine, that's not a big city. That's not a place where there's even a significant immigrant population. And so I think that really speaks to how diffuse ICE's actions are right now. But again, really going back to the fact it's not a lot changed. It's just not as localized or centralized in a particular community.
0: Right. Maine is the whitest state in the nation, also one of the smallest. Houston, one of the most diverse cities in the nation, one of the largest. And yet, one pattern, of course, that emerges, at least from the two men who were killed this past week, they're both Latino men. And if we look at the broader impacts on, you know, Keith Porter, Alex Pretty, Renee Good, they are people of color and white progressives, allies who have, you know, put their bodies in between immigration agents and and immigrants. So these are the classic opponents of the Trump project and the GOP and conservatives and white supremacy. It seems as though ICE is acting as intended. And I'm wondering if that requires a bit of a mind shift, because people are angry and saying, why is ICE doing this? ICE is doing this because it was kind of set up to do this, right?
1: Yeah, I think that's a fair assessment. ICE is ICE isn't acting differently than what ICE has always been designed to do, which is to target immigrants, often, you know, people who are, you know, not have never been accused of a crime, people who are here for civil, you know, who have maybe broken a civil law, but aren't suspected of violence or any kind of large scale misconduct. And so, you know, the fact that you have these armed agents kind of going after people for conduct that is not criminal, like you have a police force going against not really forcing criminal laws, but enforcing civil laws, I think really kind of gets at this tension, right, of, you know, peaceful people being harmed by state violence. And so, unfortunately, even though we haven't seen these kinds of abuses at this scale under prior administrations, you know, this is kind of what ICE's purpose is. It's to kind of use this gratuitous force in order to enforce our civil immigration laws. And so this is always what the agency has been designed to do. We're just kind of seeing the kind of worse

0: failing because their detention centers are actually empty. They're buying up warehouses. They don't have as many people to fill them because the problem, the quote-unquote problem of immigration is not a serious problem, but they have all these resources that they've been gifted. It seems as though the sort of systematic solution to actually stopping ICE is to strip it of its funding and perhaps its existence altogether, right?
1: Yeah, I think that that's something we see as a through line across policing agencies, right? That you see these really terrible things happening with police officers and civilians, what at the local level, at the federal level. And I think the kind of traditional thinking around that has always been, let's train them better, let's put more resources towards
0: Body cameras.
1: the
0: And in
1: officers.
0: fact, that's coming up now. People are saying there was no footage of the young man, Juan Sebastian Guerrero, being killed in Maine because they had body cameras that were being ordered and hadn't arrived yet. That wouldn't have probably saved his life, though.
1: Absolutely. And so I think that that is a real tension that I think exists across police accountability, whether we're talking at the federal or local level, is we see something bad happen and we want to throw more money at the problem in terms of giving more money to the law enforcement agency. And the body-worn cameras is a good example. I think that that was, something that actually a lot of liberal elected officials were advocating for, was like, let's get body-worn cameras out there, but also maybe at the same time asking for less funding or not really thinking about funding or what that would mean as a bigger policy strategy. So all that to say, I think that is unfortunately really common, is that what we do is we throw money at it instead of saying, what is this agency serving? What are the functions that these agents that the agency is doing that are actually making communities safer, or advancing a goal that is important to people who live in this country. And so I think not taking that step back to have the more fundamental conversation about, should ICE be trying to detain people in cars in the first instance? Should ICE be, going anywhere out into these communities to kind of interact with people and catch whoever they can in the first instance? Like, those questions, unfortunately, the roving patrols, like those questions, unfortunately, have really taken a backseat to these, questions about, training and resources, in a way that I think has been a disservice. And I think, in a way has really, contributed to the ongoing violence that we're still seeing.
0: And it's also really important to acknowledge what you were sort of implying right now, which is that ICE are not separate from police. They are police. They're just a different agency of policing, right? And this is something that I think I'm hoping more and more people are recognizing and acknowledging because we seem to have different standards of, accepting city level police forces versus federal level immigration police, but they're all police and their impact on people is actually quite similar, right?
1: Absolutely. And I think that that's one of the, it's kind of been a little bit of a blessing and a curse for, I think, some folks who stop paying attention to the issue of police brutality after 2020, after George Floyd's murder. To be kind of coming back around to this issue that there is a lot of police violence, and it's not just at the federal level, right? I think that unfortunately it's kind of two sides of the same coin, or maybe a double-edged sword. You have people paying attention to use of force standards, you have people paying attention to kind of these theories of abolition and other things that were, really, and qualified immunity, other things that were really central to discussions around local level police brutality back in 2020. But there's also, I think, a lot of distance some people are creating, including elected officials, that, ICE is bad and our cops are good and we just want ICE out of the equation so our local law enforcement can do their job. Not really recognizing that it is, that police are using these same tactics just against different communities.
0: So let's talk about what it could take to push politicians to do the right thing. There are pieces of legislation in the works. There are actually high-level politicians saying abolish ICE. We might argue that they perhaps could say abolish ICE and police.

0: police or just abolish all police. But I suppose ICE being kind of a newer creation, it might be easier to undo its entire existence. And we also see these kind of pretty encouraging signs in places like Maine that erupted into protest after the ICE killing of Sebastian Guerrero. What should people be demanding specifically as they march in the streets? Is just saying abolish ICE enough?
1: Yeah, you know, I think that if that is, I think that's the baseline or the ultimate goal, I think, for a lot of advocates and communities. And, you know, I do think it's realistic in some ways. You see a lot of, as you mentioned, a lot of elected officials are, you know, feeling comfortable saying that in a way that maybe they didn't feel comfortable saying abolish the police, abolish prisons, other kind of abolition theories that were less palatable to them. You know, it seems like it is palatable for ICE. And so I think if, you know, ultimately that's the goal, that's what they should ask for. However, I do think that there are lesser steps that can be taken, you know, in short of abolition and that advance that ultimate goal. That folks could be asking for right now. And I think we saw kind of the first one being implemented already, with taking ICE out of enforcing or, you know, doing kind of any traffic enforcement or stopping vehicles or interacting with vehicles. That's a great step one. But there's a lot of other things that ICE agents, you know, don't need to be doing, in this moment, right? That aren't advancing this, you know, purported goal of getting illegal criminal immigrants out of the country or whatever is the whole, you know, theory behind, putting so much money behind ICE in the first place. You know, there are different, two different divisions, of DHS and ICE where there's kind of the ERO, kind of the removal, immigration, civil immigration problems. And then there's one that's more, tied to criminal misconduct. And so I think even just starting with, do we need, you know, this much money? Do we need this many agents? Do we need those agents at all? If the issue is just civil, immigration, violations that are being investigated. So all that to say, I do think that there is a space between kind of, you know, let's give them more body-worn cameras and, abolition, that is, you know, advancing the goal of abolition long-term, for folks who, you know, maybe won't see, abolition as a realistic option right now.
0: Give out, Lauren, give out a website for your organization and where people can find out more about the work you do.
1: Yeah, we are at nationalpoliceaccountability.org.
0: And we'll post a link to that from our website as well. Thank you so much for joining us. Good luck to you.
1: Yeah, thank you so much, Sonali, for having us.
0: My guest has been Lauren Bonds, Executive Director of the National Police Accountability Project, and I'm Sonali Kolhatkar, host and executive producer of Rising Up with Sonali, an independently produced subscriber-supported program nationally syndicated to radio stations, free speech TV, and podcast platforms.

0: 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The Los Angeles Police Department just announced it would not renew its contract with Flock, the controversial company whose AI-powered cameras surveil the public. The LAPD, which is the third largest city-level police force in the U.S., joins a growing number of law enforcement departments ending contracts with Flock. For years now, police have used Flock technology to automatically read license plates and share databases, claiming that it helps reduce crime. Instead, the technology is being used to spy on people, including immigrants and abortion seekers. Police have even used it to stalk romantic interests. Moreover, the technology routinely misidentifies people, causing serious harm. Ahead of a week of action from August 16th to 22nd aimed at shining a light on the dangers of Flock technology, we'll turn to an LA-based activist today to ask what led to LAPD's abandonment of Flock and how other communities in the U.S. are demanding the same. Hamid Khan is an organizer with the Stop LAPD Spying Coalition, whose mission is to build community-based power to dismantle police surveillance, spying, and infiltration programs. Welcome to the program, Hamid.
1: Thank you very much, Sonali. It's always a pleasure.
0: Tell me first whether or not this particular announcement by the LAPD that it would not be renewing its contract with Flock came as a surprise to you.
1: This didn't really, quite frankly, come as a surprise to us because we have been building a fight since February of 2025 against this particular extremely harmful surveillance technology, Flock Safety, which is based out of Georgia and is of national significance because currently, as Flock claims, it's operating in 43 different states, with almost 5,000 different police departments which are getting the camera feed and data as a result of Flock automated license plate reader feed. So we've been building this fight, and we are present at the police commission every Tuesday, mapping out through deep research, identifying the extreme harm that this data sharing has caused, not just in Los Angeles, but all across the country, that how the data gathered through Flock Safety has become a roadmap for deportation, how abortion seekers are being impacted. I'm reminded of a claim from a Georgia sheriff who gloatingly just claimed that, well, gee, now we're going to hunt down abortion seekers, as a result of the information they receive, about individuals who are seeking gender-affirming care, about youth who, you know, Flock's own employees have been caught as peeping Toms, looking through, you know, young people engaging in gymnastics and all of that. And extremely, extremely of concern always is that how cops all around the country have been using this tool to stalk their romantic interests, their exes, their ex-girlfriends, their wives. I mean, like, it's all across the country. So we have been putting up this fight. So in a sense, you can say that we have been very actively poisoning the well and exposing them. And in Los Angeles, additional piece of that also thing is that their main, Flock's main lobbying firm, Ballard Partners, their principal lobbyist, Joe Buscaglino, happens to be a former council member from San Pedro, Council District 15, and who was also a former LAPD cop when he got first elected to city council. So there's so many different moving parts to it, and we have built up a fight. So we take a moment to celebrate the power that we have built and the culture of resistance that Stop LAPD Spying Coalition has built, and we honor all our comrades and so many community members. However, the fight continues because they're claiming that they're renegotiating this thing. And what's really also quite pathetic, Sonali, to see that is that now LAPD has had their relationship with Flock since 2019, stuff that we have researched through public records and all of that. And all of a sudden, on Friday, their chief information officer, Gio Lamas, announced that, you know, we're gonna suspend all negotiations. We're gonna let this current MOU expire, because of privacy concerns, because of data concerns, because of sharing concerns. Well, heck, you know, we've been screaming at the top of our voices, and they've had these things for 2019. So all the violence, all the harm, all the families broken, all the deportations, you know, the impact on women seeking abortion, all of a sudden, like, you know, that means nothing. So we kind of become these, you know, chess pieces in their game for power and money.
0: You say that you weren't terribly surprised that they ended this contract, but Flock claims that it was surprised, at least in headlines. And from what I've been reading, LAPD has been using Flock technology for the past 3 years, but you're saying they've been having dealings with them for 6 years?
1: No, so for 7 years, we found their MOUs that were signed by a captain-level person in the Van Nuys division in 2019. And then since then, they've been actively engaging in different memorandums of understanding. This most current one was signed on July 11th, 2023. So the 3 years ended. So it's been, they've had this thing, this tool, for 7 years.
0: Explain for people who weren't even aware that they were being surveilled in the way that police departments around the country are doing, what Flock cameras actually do, how they work, and how their technology represented a new stage in law enforcement's, you know, constant desire to spy on people. It's not that LAPD and other police departments weren't spying on the public before, but from what I understand, Flock's particular technology is a step up.
1: Well, I mean, it's a step up, but it's also a pretty broad bandwidth as well. So fundamentally, it's a license plate reader cameras, which gather all of the information. And so just taking a step back, so LAPD uses three different forms of license plate readers. One is the Motorola Solutions, Motorola, big company, which was formerly the company that was doing it was Vigilant Solution, and Motorola bought it. So they have a contract with them since 2017. Then we have Axon International, which is formerly Taser International, where the LAPD, they have about 1,500 patrol car mounted cameras as well. And then they have Flock license plate readers. But one thing about Flock, which they have done differently than the other companies, is that they have really gone into the private market. And that's the sleight of hand that they have, where they are going and building these contracts with the homeowners association, with the retail businesses, with various other neighborhoods and all of that. And it's through that camera feed and the data that they collect that is directly fed to LAPD. So, and then on top of that, so what it does is it captures the image of the car, but it's not only just fixated on the license plate reader, it captures everything about the car itself, like even down to the stickers you may have, anything you may have buffed up your car, the color, the model, the license plate. It also captures the occupants who are in the car as well, and imagine that being used against facial recognition technology. And then that information is then gathered up, gone into databases, and then Flock Safety doesn't even stop there, because then they have an actual portal, which federal agencies have access to as well, like ICE and Customs and Border Patrol. And in that portal, there are different sections. For example, there will be a section on people who may be behind their child support. I mean, this is all, but the issue here is that data is coming from so many different places, which we call the stalker state. Various institutions are these streams of data are constantly moving in between systems. So they list those individuals, they list all this information in that portal. Any agency can go in and gather that information. They also have a section which is called immigration violators. So federal agencies can go in, and this is where another main infrastructure that was built after 9/11 that is known as fusion centers, or joint regional intelligence centers, where all this information is fed in those centers as well, where other federal agencies can access this information. So we have to see this thing, Flock Safety, as one piece within the much broader architectural surveillance in the case of LAPD, where they have two other camera systems, where then body camera footage is going in, where in social media surveillance is going in, information that they gather from CCTV cameras, the closed circuit television cameras. So it may seem a little complex, but because we have done, and it's all by design, but because we have done a lot of deep research, we have gotten access to a lot of public records. As you know, we have sued the city since over the last 10 years about 16, 17 times, where we have forced them to release secret lists as well. So a lot of information that we have gathered is through deep research and extremely substantiated through city's own documentations as well.
0: Flock claims that its only goal is crime prevention, and that this actually is advantages for historically disadvantaged communities and women, etc. And not only, as you say, the data points out the opposite is true, that it's the technology is being used to out people seeking abortions or gender affirming care, but it turns out that the technology doesn't even work very well and that it misidentifies people quite often, and that LAPD has wasted a lot of time and resources and caused a lot of trauma in going after people who were being mistaken for someone else?
1: Absolutely. I mean, there are several cases, even in Los Angeles, just a few years ago, forgetting the exact year, but I believe it was either a FedEx driver or one of the delivery drivers who was wrongly followed up, and then, you know, was arrested and harassed, and, you know, just the experience of going through that. But it's also like, you know, just how when they are speaking from both sides of their mouth, like how they claim to be, crime prevention. But I'm just kind of right now, I just printed out a list of, just the stalking that has been going on as a result from cops. Like, you know, Westmoreland County, Pennsylvania, Officer Michael McSherry pleaded guilty to stalking charges after, you know, using readers to track his estranged wife. Ketchy, Kansas, Lieutenant Victor Hare pleaded guilty to computer crime and stalking after his estranged wife after using flock cameras. Sedgwick, Kansas, Costa Mesa, California, Riverside, California, Orange City, Florida, Officer Jamaris Brown allegedly uses ALPRs to stalk his girlfriend. Louisville, Kentucky, Officer Roberto Cedino was charged with multiple felonies. And just last week, Georgia announced the arrest of 9 officers for using flock cameras to stalk their ex-girlfriends and their romantic interests. So in a sense, it's become a facilitator of extreme perversions that we know that gender-based violence is so common in law enforcement agencies. So, you know, in a sense that not only it is impacting so many communities on a daily basis with breaking families and this both sides of their mouth, California claiming on one hand that abortion seekers are welcome, gender-affirming care, seeking care of people are welcome, but on the other hand, they are endangering their lives and making them extremely vulnerable. Not only that happening or mass deportation of people, but actively providing tools to law enforcement officers to cause extreme harm.
0: Hamid, how widespread is the opposition to Flock? You mentioned that the technology is in use in many cities around the country. In LA, your organization, Stop LAPD Spying Coalition, has been very active in confronting LAPD over its use of Flock. Are there similar such pushbacks happening around the country? I understand that there is a sort of national series of actions taking place mid-August aimed at Flock and this particular technology, not just the company?
1: Absolutely. So to our knowledge, I think last we checked, it's over 80 different municipalities who have canceled their contracts with Flock all across the country. I don't remember the names of actual townships and various places, anywhere from small townships to mid-sized cities and all of that. I think LA and LAPD would be the largest one, to my knowledge, where the MOU has expired, because it's a very large city and it's the third largest police department in the country as well. So definitely, you know, I mean, the work that we have done, our comrades across the country who is doing amazing work as well. You know, I think it's a matter of really, Sonali, it's a matter of just like day to day, as organizers, we are storytellers. matters. So how do we bring that story to the community? And in the extensive outreach that we have done, you know, when people hear that, and particularly in communities who have a history of being impacted of extreme state violence, you know, people get it. People understand that. And it's like, you know, and it's also where, for us, the fight really is the fighting back against human impact. Because if you look at it, historically speaking, you know, we've had gang injunctions, we've had Weed and Seed, we've had Operation Hammer, we've had broken windows policing, we've had suspicious activity reporting, we've had predictive policing with all of these body cameras and all of these tools of violence as well. And fundamentally, you know, what remains is that it is the intentionality. It's the intent to cause harm that we know that how these things are weaponized and the same communities over and over again are being impacted as a result of that. But people are fighting back. People are fighting back.
0: And so tell me about here in Los Angeles, what this particular victory means within the scope of the work that LAPD, Stop LAPD Spying Coalition is doing. How much of your work has been focused on getting the LAPD to stop this? And what's the next step? You said in the beginning of the interview, you're pausing to savor the victory, but it's not over and there's much more to be done still.
1: Absolutely. Well, Sonali, you know as well as I do that we live in a police state where everything is driven by law enforcement, right? So in a sense, it's more than policing. Their claim about public safety, the question really is, who's the public in that safety? Who's getting safety? I know that I'm not one of those public, or, you know, people, if you're black and brown, if you're queer, you're trans, you're femme, you're a sex worker, you're trans, you know, you just, there is no public safety. So these are counterinsurgency operations. These are operations that we have mapped out, that we have identified through various other programs in South Central Los Angeles, on the east side in Boyle Heights, across the river, over there in Mar Vista, in areas of the valley. So I think for us, it's always critical that, yes, I want to really, like I said, that we want to take a moment to celebrate. I want to honor my comrades here at Stop LAPD Spying, Quyen Balag and Grace Zhang, who really, really helped coordinate this fight, and so many other community members who have given so much time to map it out through extensive research, through developing communications, and this is all volunteer, through massive outreach as well. But we stay suited up. We stay suited up because we know that the fight continues. We know that they continue to conspire. They continue to go around. They continue to pivot. And they continue to rename this thing. I mean, it's almost amusing that when I saw the Inspector General's audit, I mean, they're co-opting our language as well. So, you know, why?
0: What do you mean by that? How are they called?
1: I mean, in a sense, the language that they're using about, like, you know, just protection and this thing and what we have been saying, like, you know, they got to stop that. So they're trying to make it feel this feel good thing where the LAPD's chief information officer came out that we are suspending it because of this. No, we're not going to let you claim a moral high ground. Because it's not. It's because of community power. So that's where we celebrate community power. And then, but tomorrow we're back to we're back to work. You know, just we're having a press conference outside the LAPD headquarters at 9 o'clock. We're gonna be just like, you know, the thing being that and then we our real fight is that no more negotiations. This has to end. This has to stop. And we're not just only stopping at Flock Safety. We're going after Axon license plate readers. We're going after Motorola license plate readers. We're going after these real-time crime centers, which are these major hubs that they have created for real time. And that's a separate conversation. And maybe I can map it out for you some other time. But so, you know, for us, it's really, really critical, to stay on our feet, to stay vigilant. And it's a lifetime's work. I mean, I act as an organizer, and as organizers, we are duty bound to stay suited up because we know that this is just one battle in the bigger war towards the abolition of policing.
0: Hamid, thank you so much for joining us, and congratulations to you and your colleagues for this victory. Appreciate your work.
1: Thank you so much. Thank you so much, Sonali. Always a pleasure, and thanks for the opportunity.
0: My guest has been Hamid Khan, an organizer with the Stop LAPD Spying Coalition. And I'm Sonali Kohatkar, host and executive producer of Rising Up with Sonali, an independently produced subscriber-supported program nationally syndicated to radio stations, free speech TV, and podcast platforms.

0: 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Heat waves all across the Northern Hemisphere are smashing weather records as the long-predicted impacts of climate change emerge. In Europe, studies show thousands have already lost their lives from climate change-related impacts. Scorching heat and humidity from Asia and Africa all the way to the United States are testing the limits of the human body's ability to adapt to excess heat. And still, fossil fuel companies continue to reap massive profits from energy sources whose emissions could kill off the human species. While politicians claim that transitioning away from fossil fuels is not possible, pundits claim that the solution is more air conditioning. My guest is Candace Fortin, U.S. campaigns manager with 350.org, a global climate justice organization. Welcome to the program, Candace.
1: Thank you. Thank you for having me.
0: So it is definitive that climate change is at the heart of this, even though we don't often see it being mentioned in news coverage of these record-breaking heat waves. Let's first start with all of the ways in which we could be doing better just in terms of dealing with climate change. Could reporting and journalism on our heat waves be better?
1: I really appreciate that question. And I can say this, you know, starting from the U.S. context, I think, you know, first of all, it's important to position the federal administration that we're operating under right now, you know, drill, baby, drill, bring back coal, et cetera, tends to take the headlines. And, you know, that's the Trump administration, et cetera, that are really, you know, kind of pushing that messaging, and they're serious about it. You know, they do not want to permit new renewable energy projects or anything else. But I think, you know, essentially where we are as far as the media, we oftentimes do feed into what people want to, you know, see and the immediacy. So, you know, we're a consumer oriented sort of culture in the U.S. We like to just kind of get like that bite size, like kind of quick piece. And a lot of people just want to focus on, you know, what's going to happen to their bill, et cetera, et cetera, et cetera. And so I think, you know, that comes from A, that we just don't have a coherent sort of understanding and knowledge about climate change. We don't understand the culprits. Unfortunately, our current, EPA, Environmental Protection Agency, has decided that they were going to repeal the endangerment finding, which was a landmark finding in the 90s that said that CO2 and fossil fuels actually do contribute to climate change. Whenever we don't have those kind of fundamental principles, it's really hard to operate in the media to like get that information. So back to your
0: right,
1: point.
0: Because journalists in the mainstream like to cite facts that politicians claim is the standard knowledge. They tend to take politicians at their word.
1: Exactly. And, you know, just wanting to find that media hit, you know, and, you know, we, you know, the media could take more responsibility, I think, and also new media as well, to kind of start to steward people down the path of actually getting educated about climate. I think right now we still are in a very reactive space, as you were just, you know, naming, as far as like, you know, what politicians are saying, or if there's a climate crisis, or, you know, an extreme weather event, we tend to react versus getting actually educated. And I think that there needs to be more media outlets, you know, such as yours, that take the time to really have these kinds of conversations. And I think also, you know, there are bite-sized ways that the media could also respond as well by saying, you know, maybe the headline is not just there was a power outage, but that there was a fossil fuel, you know, sponsored power outage that happened, or, you know, just starting to make more of those connections so that we're not constantly having to, you know, chip through the sort of, you know, misinformation or like parallel narratives that don't really help us reach solutions.
0: as a journalist who has been covering climate change for my entire 25-year career, it does get frustrating to continuously be right and to not be joined by my colleagues in the mainstream. So moving forward with, you know, what really are the solutions, we are told, you know, we're in the middle of a, continue to be in the middle of a war where the price of oil remains central and negotiations around war fighting revolve around the price of oil. And when we see media coverage again of things like gas prices, it's not linked to climate change. It's not linked to the impact on all of us. We are essentially being told in many, many ways, there is no alternative to the fossil fuel industry. How do you respond to that?
1: Oh, there's definitely an alternative. It just doesn't serve the billionaire and millionaire class that are benefiting from it. It serves everyone else. You know, we, in the United States, for example, the fossil fuel utility company has a monopoly over our access to renewable energy. You know, for example, I live in Detroit where, you know, with our recent power outage that happened nationwide, that impacted 1.3 million, ratepayers. In Detroit, 350,000 of those ratepayers were impacted by that. And we only have one utility company. It's called DTE. And that utility company is basically controls us. We are not able to, you know, explore what it looks like to get, you know, solar rays or like a swift and, you know, just transition or more renewable energy, distributed, decentralized renewable energy, because they want to keep us hooked on fossil fuels. Unfortunately, we've seen the results of that, where the grid can no longer withstand the same sort of pollution and climate crisis that they're actually contributing to. So, you know, we can continue to demand that we need renewable energy. We can continue to say that we need these solutions, but we're talking to only a handful of people, right, to make those kinds of demands. We're talking to our utility companies. We're talking to the Public Service Commission in some instances. Sometimes we're talking to the governor, our city council. And these are the decision makers. We don't have the democratization sort of infrastructure to be able to actually explore what that looks like. But to your point, the answer has always been there. It's renewable energy. The issue is that the people who are benefiting from this the most, who are making record profits every quarter, don't want that to happen. They don't want us to understand that this is something that actually could be a solution. They don't want us to understand that this could actually be a great backup in case there is another, you know, extreme weather event. And so we're stuck. And, you know, and I've also just realized this recent statistic where there's, in the U.S., for example, 76% of U.S. adults are registered voters, and 93% of U.S. adults are actually ratepayers. So we should actually be democratizing energy options more. We should be able to make those decisions and learn what we can do so that we're actually able to, A, have reliable energy, and, you know, hopefully a bill that is either very low cost or nothing at all. It's about the people, and it's not about the millionaires and billionaires.
0: How do you respond to some of the op-eds and editorials that we're seeing in the major media that the reason why so many Europeans are dying in the heat waves, that they're record-breaking heat waves, isn't climate change? It's the fact that they eschew AC, that they have essentially relied on getting by without air conditioning. You know, there was an op-ed in the Washington Post. I believe there was even one in the New York Times that was very openly sort of derisive of Europeans. This one in the Washington Post, Europe has it wrong. AC is not a luxury. It is a necessity. It costs, I mean, it uses, most air conditioning uses fossil fuels, right? We're using more of the same energy that's killing us to keep us temporarily alive.
1: I mean, I just find that, I mean, this is our sixth highest, we're on track to be the sixth highest summer of record heat. This is our sixth year. And so, I mean, that's completely bogus. You know, we cannot blame the lack of access to, you know, actual energy that we need on the consumers who are kind of stuck with whatever they have. That's not really the answer at all. I think that's quite ridiculous. I would say, but we've seen a lot of this sort of like deflection on the ratepayer oftentimes. Like I've heard in a recent utilities conference in the Midwest how they said, you know, the rates keep getting increased because of inflation, and that it's really the ratepayers' issue that they're not able to afford it, that they should be getting paid more, and that will solve the actual problem. You know, going back to your point, not talking about the climate crisis itself, but, you know, going back to other pieces around access and energy affordability, et cetera. And so I do think that, again, that's a great opportunity perhaps for the media to also step in and to, you know, counteract that. And making sure that people do understand the science behind what's happening right now, that, you know, regardless of whatever the EPA says, you know, in the United States, for example, that CO2 and fossil fuels do actually contribute to this. And I think that whenever we start to have more of that kind of coherent messaging, I think it'll be helpful for people to start to understand that there's really just one solution that's going to get us through this, and that is just a just and swift transition to renewables.
0: The media also fails to point out how the fossil fuel industry is propped up by governments using our tax dollars. This is something 350.org has pointed to. Let's get into that a little bit, because I think a lot of people who are struggling with the heat, who are struggling with their energy bills in the face of this heat, would be shocked to find out just how much of their tax dollars are actually going to propping up the most profitable industry in the history of humanity.
1: Yes, and there are some new tactics that have been happening on the legislative level that have started to address this historically. I can say in the U.S., like, for instance, with the Climate Superfund bill in New York, they require that these fossil fuel utility companies actually give their subsidies towards a fund that will be $75 million towards renewable energy solutions, climate mitigation, climate resilience in the event of extreme heat. And a lot of other people are starting to sort of explore these things, whether it's, you know, to your example about, you know, governments making these decisions, ensuring that these fossil fuel companies are not able to lobby or use their funds for that to convince governments to, you know, sponsor a bill or kind of give them a green light towards a fossil fuel project or a data center project. And I think those kinds of tactics are actually very, very important. There's also the windfall tax, which has been something that a lot of different countries and regions are exploring, where if, let's say, a fossil fuel company gets record profits that year, which tends to happen pretty consistently, those profits will actually go instead, those tax profits will actually go instead towards renewable energy solutions, you know, again, climate mitigation, climate resilience, tools so that folks can actually stay safe and start to actually effectively fight this climate crisis. So I think that is one of those ways that people can start to tackle this. I think another thing is that a lot of people, you know, what I've observed in the U.S. do not know who those government players are. So it's very, very challenging to hold them accountable. So, for instance, there's the Public Service Commission in the United States. They are a state regulated body in every state in the U.S. And they are the ones who decide that your rates go up. They are the ones who decide that, you know, the fossil fuel utility company can build another pipeline. They are the ones who can give an okay to a data center. And they oftentimes do these things in the dark, you know, with like these closed door meetings, or at times that when people, average working class people, cannot actually show up to hold them accountable. And so I think there's also a responsibility of us as campaigners to make sure that people understand who these actual entities are and how these conversations happen, because it seems like a very opaque thing. It's very easy to just, you know, target Trump. But at the same time, these things have been happening for decades and decades, and is oftentimes at the state and the city level.
0: How do you want the, how do we start implementing these solutions? Because it seems like some of it, or a lot of it, relies on or lies in culture shifting to push the media to push politicians to do the right thing. And of course, there are legions of activists, young people and elders who have marched for climate justice, who have pushed, who have, you know, gone to the climate conferences sponsored by the UN demanding just solutions. And yet, here we are with governments that are increasingly authoritarian, that use white supremacy as a way to divide people from one another. And climate issues are falling by the wayside. People are looking at immigrants as the problem rather than the billionaires who are benefiting from the energy transition. Is it a matter of linking climate justice to all these other myriad issues that many of us are dealing with?
1: I think that's definitely right. As one tactic for sure is that, you know, ensuring that the broader general public does understand the intersections, because that could be a more effective entryway. Like, let's say you live in a heavily polluted area and you might have had to get a hysterectomy because of the effects of the pollution on, you know, your body, then that's a reproductive health issue, but it's also a climate justice issue. And I think that there's definitely ways that that can be intersected. I think also we are in some ways lucky to see what's happening right now with the data center fights. There's quite a bit of uprisings that are happening, everyday citizens from all across different spectrums, all across the aisle, who are starting to react and to start to fight back against the data centers. And a lot of it's just very intuitive, whether it's, you know, they don't want their bills to continue to go up. They're very stressed about that. They're worried about the noise pollution. You know, they're concerned about the land going away towards this, like, you know, big mega facility. And that can be a really great entry point to start to get people to understand that there's another curtain behind this. That it's the same exact sort of like fossil fuel industry players, utility companies, that are, you know, just as complicit in giving this kind of green light. They set up the infrastructure to make the data centers something that has been very, very easy to do. Right now we're looking at, you know, 3,000 data center projects that are being proposed across the US. And it's a ripe opportunity for a lot of people to really react and shut that down. But then we also have to like kind of harness that energy and that anger, which is very righteous, to getting a deeper sense and a background about the energy industry, who the actual players are, so that they can have a more consistent stake in the fight. And so I do think it's both and. Like, yes, there are the intersections there, but then there's also, I think, some great opportunities, especially now, for people to, you know, take their kind of visceral reaction that they're having towards the data centers to also see how the infrastructure's already been there to set it up, and that we need to tackle that next. After we get through this data center piece and, you know, and successfully get a lot of moratoriums out there, and hopefully shut a lot of data centers down, to starting to understand like the foundations of this and then starting to tackle that as well.
0: Give out a website, Candace, for people to find out more about the work you do at 350.org.
1: Yes, just go to 350.org.
0: That's it. And also, I believe your social media is 350ORG. Is that correct?
1: That's correct, on Instagram.
0: Well, thank you so much again for joining us. Good luck to you. And stay cool.
1: Cool. Thank you.
0: My guest has been Candace Fortin, the U.S. Campaigns Manager with 350.org, a global climate justice organization. I'm Sonali Kohatkar, host and executive producer of Rising Up with Sonali, an independently produced subscriber-supported program nationally syndicated to radio stations, free speech TV, and podcast platforms.

0: Yeah, Art Nurse was a hero to me, a hero. I have despaired, largely despaired of heroes in these, the waning days of Babylon. How about you? You stop a kid on the street, which is a good idea anyway. You don't know what he might be up to. Arrest thyself, young Sirrah, on thy witless course. Grab him. Rattle him a little bit. Say, who are your heroes, kid? And chances are they will give you the names of people that don't exist. Huh? The moldy muffin flower arrangers, whatever they're called. I can't keep track of it. Luke Flypaper. What is this? Barbie. Tell me Barbie is real. Poor deformed creature. What happened to the time when your heroes were flesh and blood people? What's wrong with your grandparents being heroes, or Big Bill Haywood, or Mother Jones, or Mother Bluer, on and on? See, appropriate heroes. Now, my mother, like I say, worked for the CIO. We were living in Cleveland, Ohio. We moved west in 47. She made sure that we had appropriate heroes. My mother would clip the Cleveland Plain Dealer. It was a good labor paper in its day. And take out columns and paste them in a scrapbook to trundle down to the school to share with our wee comrades.
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2: It's about losing. 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This is very much a story about what a loser does.
3: True. 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

0: 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I'm Brad Friedman, your friendly investigative blogger, journalist, troublemaker, muckraker, an all-around swell fellow, says me from bradblog.com. Thank you very much for joining us for another thrilling edition of the Bradcast. Let's start here, shall we? President Donald Trump wants his name on most anything. Money, buildings, U.S. passports, airports, warships, even the nation's 250th anniversary celebrations, as you may have noticed recently. But one item is increasingly out of reach. The nonprofit news outlet Notus, or News of the United States, finds, and that would be newborns. Nobody, well, almost nobody, wants to name their baby after the President of the United States, which is actually kind of unusual, especially, you know, especially for a popular president, which Donald Trump tells his supporters, at least, that he is. Yesterday, on his failing social media site, he told the dupes that follow him over there that his approval rating is at 59%. 59%, Desi Doyen. Why are you laughing at such a thing?
1: Who knew?
0: Yes, it's a completely bogus, totally made up number for the stooges that follow him over there and I guess must believe everything that he says or something. But as notices in 2025, back when Trump still had at least some theoretical popularity, the baby name Donald hit its lowest point of popularity in U.S. history. That according to data maintained by the Social Security Administration. The federal agency received fewer than 400 Social Security card applications for baby Donalds last year, making Donald the nation's 690th most popular baby name amid Trump's return to the White House for a second term. Donald, as a baby name for the record, peaked in popularity in 1934, when more than 30,400 American babies got that name, but it remained within the top 100, at least through the 1990s. However, even as Trump's notoriety in business, entertainment, and politics grew, the baby named Donald continued to decline, according to the SSA data. In 2016, when Trump had won his presidential term, the name Donald sank to number 489. Now, it did uptick, to be fair, a little bit, a few notches in 2017, his first year in office, so that might be expected, but it then continued a sad, nearly unabated freefall for the following 8 years thereafter, losing more than 200 popularity places by 2025.
1: That was a quick fall.
0: The longer Trump has been a daily, painful, awful fixture in American life, it seems, the more unpopular his name becomes. For the record, even in Florida, Trump's new home state and a Republican stronghold, notice found that parents minted just 21 baby boy Donalds last year. Okay, 21 is not too bad, but it was at par with the names Abner, Enoch, Nathan, spelled N-E-Y-T-H-A-N, Arion, Eros, Stone, Wesley, and this is fun, it was slightly behind the likes of Mohammed, Cash, Brandon, Keanu, and Truce, among hundreds of others. For the record, Notus observes parents have not been influenced by the First Lady either. Melania once cracked the top 1,000 most popular baby girl names back in 2017, Trump's first year in office, but it did not appear before or after Trump's first year in office, according to the Social Security Administration records. Very sad.
1: Well, I do feel sorry for the kids that do have those names now.
0: Melania or Donald?
1: Yeah.
0: The White House did not return a request for comment which I don't know why, but I find kind of hilarious given that they seem to be willing to comment on just about everything otherwise. Anyway, consider that an appetizer for today's stories in which, other than Desi Doyen's Green News Report later this hour, of course, because Desi ruins everything, we've got almost nothing but good news stories for you today. Of a sort. So I need to sort of clarify when I call them good news stories, right? I kind of need to put an asterisk next to that phrase, good news, because most of these stories, in fact, started out as horrible stories, horrible news in one fashion or another, but because these colors don't run and Americans push back at fascist horrors like Donald Trump and Trumpism itself, well, there are a number of very encouraging outcomes that I can report today. As hard and long fought and, yes, begun as horrors as many of these stories were and are. But your first shot of dopamine for today's show, at least after the fact that everybody hates the name Donald now, writer E. Jean Carroll has now officially received some $5.625 million from Donald Trump in her sexual abuse and defamation case against him after she charged that Trump raped her in a department store dressing room back in the 1990s. The payment was delayed for more than 3 years following the jury verdict in the case as Trump filed appeal after appeal in the civil case all the way up to the Supreme Court, which 2 weeks ago, declined to take up the case in which every court below them had upheld the verdict against Trump and that $5 million penalty, which has increased by about $600,000 since it was awarded 3 years ago. A federal jury in Manhattan on May 9, 2023, awarded Carroll $5 million in damages after finding Trump liable for sexually abusing her. It was released to the writer from an account on Tuesday where the money had been held in escrow since the 2023 verdict. As Carroll's attorney, Roberta Kaplan, said in a statement on Tuesday, quote, 3 years ago, a unanimous nine-person jury found President Trump liable for sexually assaulting and defaming E. Jean Carroll. Today, we are pleased to report that she has received the damages payment that the jury awarded her as a result of that verdict. Carroll herself later wrote on Substack that, quote, the eagle has landed. The White House referred NPR's requests for comments to Trump's personal lawyers. Those attorneys did not immediately respond to messages seeking comment on the case. Boy, cats got their tongue again today, don't they? Weird, all of a sudden, they don't want to talk. In a 2019 memoir, of course, Carroll accused Trump of sexually assaulting her in 1996. After she leveled that charge, Trump denied the claim, said he had never met Carroll, described her as a liar motivated by ulterior goals. He's one to talk. Despite the court order to turn over the money to Carroll, Trump's attorneys have indeed filed another appeal seeking to stop or reverse that payment by, among other things, asking the Supreme Court to reconsider their decision just 2 weeks ago to not hear his appeal. Yes, apparently you can appeal a Supreme Court decision. Who knew? After her revelations that Trump had attacked her in the 90s, Trump was serving as president of the United States when he claimed that he had never met her, that she was, quote, totally lying and, quote, not my type in a 2019 interview.

time, he thought it was actually her in the photo. Carol sued Trump after New York changed its laws briefly to give sexual abuse survivors a fresh chance to sue over attacks that had happened long in the past. Trump is also appealing an $83 million defamation compensation granted to Carol by a separate Manhattan jury after a 2024 trial after Trump had defamed Carol again following the verdict in the initial case, where apparently a $5 million penalty was not nearly enough. So that time, the second time, it was an $83 million verdict. So from $5 million to nearly $90 million at this point, as interest is still accruing on that second award. So don't spend that $5 million all in one place, Gene. But even if you do, there should be another $83 million plus interest coming your way soon enough, unless Trump's corrupted Supreme Court decides to do him a favor this time that they weren't able or willing, at least, to do a couple of weeks ago. Pushing back against Donald Trump and his violence and his lies works eventually, even if it takes years. Here's another example. You may not have heard about this with everything else going on around the same time. This was a few years ago, and the nation was pretty traumatized back in December of 2024. This was just after Donald Trump had won his second term in office, and I wouldn't blame a lot of you for, you know, probably wanting to look away from the news back then. But I believe we covered it on December 16 of that year, 2024. This is from AP. A former FBI informant pleaded guilty to lying about a phony bribery scheme involving President Joe Biden and his son Hunter that became central to Trump's first impeachment inquiry in Congress and then to Trump's subsequent attacks on Joe Biden and his family that would become the basis for a failed impeachment inquiry by Republicans during Joe Biden's term in office. It's an inquiry that you probably haven't heard much about. You haven't heard them discuss much since then about this, have you? Alexander Smirnov, a former FBI informant, entered his 2024 guilty plea to a felony charge in connection with this bogus story that the Bidens were somehow receiving bribery payments from Ukraine via a deal with the energy company Burisma, on whose board Hunter Biden had sat for a time. I'm sure you remember these stories. There was one after another of the Biden family, the Biden crime family, they used to call them. How charming. Taking money from Ukraine and Iran and China and Russia and everywhere else, anything else they could just make up out of whole cloth. And this one was, yes, made up out of whole cloth as well. And this guy, Alexander Smirnov, eventually admitted to it in court. Smirnov had been an informant for more than a decade when he made the explosive allegations about the Bidens back in June 2020. In advance of Trump's attempted reelection bid that year after, quote, expressing bias about Joe Biden as a presidential candidate, according to prosecutors, an FBI field office during Trump's first term in office investigated the allegations and recommended that the case be closed in August 2020, according to charging documents. No evidence has emerged that Joe Biden has acted corruptly or accepted bribes as president or in his previous office as vice president, or that Hunter Biden, either on his behalf, as the Trumpers had falsely claimed in the run-up to the 2020 election, no evidence that they have done any of this. And in fact, Donald Trump's own FBI recommended that this case, this search for evidence that they were taking bribes from Ukraine, be closed back in 2020. But it all came, apparently, from this Smirnov guy. Well, he didn't make it up alone. Smirnov's identity wasn't publicly known before he was indicted. His false claims played a major part in the Republican effort in Congress to investigate the president and his family and helped spark the House impeachment inquiry into Biden. During a September 2023 conversation with investigators, however, Smirnov also claimed

0: that the Russians probably had recordings of Hunter Biden. This was the guy who was feeding this information, a supposed informant feeding this information to the adult, to whoever would listen to it, apparently, and in this case, with investigators, saying that a hotel in Ukraine's capital where Hunter Biden had stayed was actually, quote, wired and under the control of the Russians. Information, he said, was passed along to him by four high-level Russian officials. But Hunter Biden had never traveled to Ukraine, ever, according to Smirnoff's indictment. Smirnoff told authorities after his arrest in 2024 that, quote, officials associated with Russian intelligence were involved in passing a story about Hunter Biden. So, you might have missed it just over a year and a half ago, but Trump's entire story about the Bidens being paid off by Ukraine, secretly collecting millions of dollars, used as the basis for this years-long failed impeachment inquiry during the Biden presidency, was in fact a Russian disinformation campaign, which Trump and Republicans were all too happy to echo and to play along with, and which Smirnoff eventually pleaded guilty to playing a role in. Well, now let's move the clock forward from that to late last week. Hunter Biden, the son of former President Joe Biden, was awarded $1.7 million in damages last Friday as part of a defamation lawsuit that he filed against Trump ally, former Overstock.com CEO and longtime 2020 election denier Patrick Byrne. Byrne has spent millions of dollars, in case you don't know the name, millions of dollars since 2020, largely funding much of the 2020 MAGA Stop the Steal movement. Patrick Byrne has been behind a whole lot of it, spent a whole lot of money putting forward stuff and nonsense about the 2020 election. Byrne accused the younger Biden, Hunter, of taking part in an $800 million bribery scheme involving who? Iran. And after he was sued by Hunter Biden for those claims, Byrne failed to defend his claims in court at all, was afraid to even show up. U.S. District Judge Stephen Wilson of the Central District of California ruled that Byrne acted with, quote, intentional misrepresentation and, quote, conscious disregard for Hunter's rights, and said Byrne continued to amplify the false allegations even after Hunter filed the lawsuit against him. Quote, here, the evidence is clear and convincing that Byrne has engaged in intentional misrepresentation with conscious disregard toward Hunter's rights, Judge Wilson wrote in his 25-page ruling on Friday. The judge added that Byrne's, quote, defamation went far beyond mere negligence and that Byrne had encouraged his social media followers to spread the false reports and promote them further. Judge Wilson, for the record, is an appointee of former Republican President Ronald Reagan. He awarded Hunter $1 in nominal damages as requested, in addition to $1.7 million in punitive damages. He also ordered the former Overstock chief to pay nearly $35,000 in previously imposed court sanctions within 2 weeks or face an additional $1,000 penalty for each day that payment is delayed after the deadline. So, essentially a $2 million verdict for Hunter Biden.
1: Good.
0: A little late, but eventually, the arc of justice, whatever they say, bends towards justice.
1: The arc of the moral universe is long, but it bends towards justice.
0: Yeah, too long, but at least it bends. Quote, this is a complete vindication for Hunter Biden against the false statements made about him by Patrick Byrne, his attorney said in a statement, adding, quote, as found by the court, Byrne had no basis to say that Hunter had any involvement with Iran whatsoever. The lawsuit stemmed from Byrne's repeated claims that Hunter sought the bribe from Iran in exchange for persuading his father, who was president at the time, to release $8 billion in frozen Iranian assets and ease pressure during negotiations. The former president's son denied the allegations. He argued the executive, Byrne, knowingly republished those false claims. Byrne, a longtime ally of Trump, resigned as CEO of Overstock.com back in 2019 after reports of a relationship with who? Do you remember, Des?
1: No.
0: A relationship with convicted Russian spy Maria Butina.
1: Oh, yes.
0: So the Trumps, they will ruin your life. They have ruined countless lives. But if you can afford to hang in there, if they don't actually kill you first, if you can afford to hang in there and push back, you can win against these thugs. And on Monday, yet another court loss for the loser president who nobody wants to name their children after. I wonder if Donald is more or less popular than the name Adolf these days. You got to wonder. Anyway, Donald Trump's lawsuit against the Internal Revenue Service over his leaked tax returns was filed for, quote, an improper purpose. That lawsuit was that, according to a federal judge on Monday, in a scathing decision that referred several of his lawyers, including acting Attorney General Todd Blanche, to state bar associations for potential disciplinary actions, perhaps even loss of their license to practice law. U.S. District Judge Kathleen Williams down in Florida also characterized the $10 billion complaint that Trump filed against his own IRS as an exercise in self-dealing. She found the entire lawsuit was essentially a sham. It was meant to pave the way for a supposed settlement agreement, though Team Trump would actually end up pulling the suit from the court before unveiling that settlement, that in a real lawsuit that would have come before the judge for her approval and, you know, showing that both sides agreed to this and that the judge could say it was fair. Here, no. They just basically filed to dismiss the case, and then the next day they announced this settlement agreement, and the judge at the time would have nothing to do about it, knew nothing about it. Judge Williams accused Trump and his lawyers of having manipulated the court system when he sued a federal agency, IRS, an agency under his own control, bypassing a requirement that parties in a lawsuit must have adverse interests. So the parties must disagree with each other before bringing a lawsuit. And in this case, she found, well, no. The plaintiffs here, Team Trump, Donald Trump, his sons, his company, agreed with Donald Trump's own attorney general, essentially, and Department of Justice and IRS that, Donald Trump was done wrong here. even though, well, that is up for dispute. The guy who released those documents, Trump's returns, along with thousands of other people, by the way, he was found guilty last year of having done that. Other people whose tax returns were released, they got like $1,000 in compensation. Donald Trump, on the other hand, believed that he was owed $10 billion by his own IRS. And that IRS, by the way, had put together a document on how they would defend against Trump's charges. That defense document was completely ignored, was never brought into court by the DOJ. So being on both sides of the issue, that bypasses the reason for there to be a court to decide who is right at all. They have to be on different sides. But it laid the groundwork for the phony settlement agreement that granted Trump and his sons and his company, among other things, lifelong immunity from tax audits and created a $1.8 billion slush fund to supposedly be used to compensate allies of the president who say that they were unjustly persecuted by a weaponized government, such as about 1,600 of those charged or found guilty for their Trump-incited attack on the U.S. Capitol on January 6, 2021. Although, frankly, $10 billion, that's a lot of money. I'm sorry, $1.8 billion, $1.776 billion, to be exact. That's a lot of money, and I suspect Donald Trump and his family was going to walk away with a lot of that money. The judge stopped short for the moment of explicitly voiding the deal, shielding Trump from tax scrutiny. As posted to the DOJ website by Todd Blanche, he's the only one who signed it. Trump's criminal defense attorney, now his acting attorney general and his nominee for the permanent position of U.S. attorney general. But the judge said that the government cannot claim that the agreement was the result of a legitimate legal process in her court. Quote, whether executive branch actors can privately agree to give themselves and their former clients blanket immunities and billions of dollars in taxpayer monies for legally undefined grievances, that was never an issue advanced to this court, said the judge, who was an appointee of Barack Obama. She said the question is whether the parties could do so by claiming to be adverse and engaging the legitimacy of a court proceeding, even though they weren't adverse. She said the answer to that question is a resounding no. Not that it prevented Trump and his goons like Todd Blanche from putting on this pageant to suggest otherwise to the world. The judge referred Trump attorney Alejandro Brito, who filed the case, for possible disciplinary action before the state bar in Florida. She said another lawyer, Daniel Epstein, will not be granted permission to file any case within the Southern District of Florida for up to a year. The judge also ordered that her ruling be sent to the state bars in New York and the District of Columbia, where ethics complaints have been filed against Todd Blanche and Associate Attorney General Stanley Woodward. Quote, acting Attorney General Blanche's apparent capacity to speak for both plaintiffs and defendants, sign a settlement document on behalf of all parties to this action, and then repudiate part of that agreement. He supposedly repudiated the, oh, we're not going to do the $1.8 billion anymore. We'll let that go away, although he wouldn't put that in writing anywhere. Yeah. The other thing, that'll stay. This one guy deciding for both sides how this is going to work, the judge said that demonstrates there was only one party whose interests were being represented throughout this case. She also raised ethical concerns about Blanche and Woodward's involvement, I should say so, in the settlement, given Blanche's past representation of Donald Trump. I don't think it's past representation, but past representation of Trump, as well as Woodward's previous defense of January 6 defendants and a co-defendant in Trump's classified documents case. That would be Walt Nauta. He was his attorney. Quote, instead of either recusing, the judge wrote, because of their previous representations or vigorously defending this lawsuit as required to do so by DOJ policies and procedures, these lawyers agreed to a settlement involving a staggering amount of money potentially benefiting former clients, the judge wrote. So good. Go after his lawyers. Take away their licenses to practice. At some point, these lawyers are going to be unwilling to represent Donald Trump in these absurd cases. He's going to run out of lawyers gullible enough, dumb enough to say, sure, I'll take the case, Mr. Trump, even at risk of losing my law license a year from now. I mean, you would think they would already know better than to go into business with this guy. Trump's attorneys, like Rudy Giuliani and the January 6th fake electors guy, the architect of that, John Eastman, they already lost their licenses to practice after Trump's first criminal term in office. Others are facing charges, both criminal and civil themselves, and potential bar association actions. So I think there a lot more may be following, Giuliani and Eastman before the Trump era is all said and done. Check out bradblog.com today for our legal contributor Ernie Canning's take on the Judge Williams ruling on Monday, in which Ernie breaks down exactly how Trump and Blanche – tried to pull off this fraud on the courts and the American people by dreaming up this slush fund, which, frankly, I think served largely to distract from what they really wanted, which was that amendment posted the next day to this phony legal settlement, giving Trump and his sons and his company immunity from IRS tax penalties. I think that's really what they wanted to push through. And I suspect that fight over that will continue, but the Trumps and their attorneys, both the ones specifically serving them as plaintiffs in this case and his criminal attorneys who are serving him over at the DOJ now, serving as acting AG, et cetera, they have taken a decisive blow, it seems to me, in this ruling on Monday in the federal court down in Florida. Now, they will, these guys, Blanche, Woodward, et cetera, are going to have to explain what they did here to their various state bar associations. Blanche, I suspect, was also going to have to explain it in his Senate confirmation hearings for the permanent role as Attorney General, which he will be facing the Senate this week. So good luck on both counts, Mr. Blanche. If you push back on Donald Trump, he folds and or you win. Yes, he is a bully. He is a thief. He is a liar. But he can be defeated. And he is being defeated. Don't recoil in fear of this punk. He is going down, and he's going down fast, and we can keep helping that happen. Let's take a quick break here. We'll come back with more on the loser, Donald Trump. He's not only a loser in court, he's also a loser among the voters in his losing war against Iran. And, oh, look, it looks like just before airtime, his loser friend Elon Musk is also a loser as court finds that he likely broke the law in Wisconsin by offering $1 million to voters before last year's state Supreme Court election. Remember that? Wow, who could have imagined that giving money, millions of dollars to voters, was still unlawful? Well, at least in Wisconsin anyway. Much more ahead on today's broadcast. I'm Brad Friedman.
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0: The dopamine hits continue. 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It's not just Trump who is unpopular and losing in court after court. His policy positions continue to fail as the American people continue to push back against them. Right now, once again, on the streets of America, unfortunately. I told you at the top that while we've got good news for you today, there is an asterisk on that, as many of these stories begin as horrible news. And that is certainly the case here, though it's American protest and outrage that continues to turn the corner and make the difference, even amid horrific circumstances. U.S. Immigration and Customs Enforcement told officers on Tuesday to, yes, suspend most vehicle stops around the country. That is an undeniably good thing, at least if true, at least if it is carried out. That after agents fatally shot two men 6 days apart during stops in Texas and Maine. The policy shift came just one day after an ICE officer killed a 26-year-old driver and a young father with a young daughter in the coastal Maine town of Biddeford, about 15 miles south of Portland in Maine. The man, Juan Sebastian Guerrero, was a Colombian. He was in this country working legally. So, yes, even if you come here the supposed right way, you are still at threat of being killed by Donald Trump's immigrant murder machine. I guess we shouldn't be surprised, because they have also killed actual U.S. citizens. As he was not the man, this guy Guerrero, he was not even the man that ICE officials were supposedly targeting in their raid that went apparently horribly wrong, or maybe it went right, as ICE sees it. It has outraged the people of Maine in response. That, at least, is a good thing. They are taking action. They are speaking up. They are raising hell about what is being done in their name and in their towns and in their state. The U.S. Department of Homeland Security released a statement nearly 12 hours after the shooting, asserting that the officer, quote, fearing for public safety, unquote, opened fire when the driver attempted to flee. That, at least, is somewhat of a change from their usual claim that the officer feared for his life. Now it was feared for public safety. I don't know. Perhaps they knew that there was going to be video coming out showing that he was clearly not fearing for his life, as we have seen in so many of these cases when eventually video comes out showing these DHS and ICE thugs to be liars. But this ICE thug just started shooting anyway, into the car. Officials have not explained how the driver might have posed a threat to the public or whether that would justify the shooting in any event. According to ICE policy, officers may use deadly force, but only when there is imminent danger of serious bodily injury or death to the officer or to another person. And they are not authorized solely to prevent the escape of a fleeing suspect. So they're trying to split the difference here. He feared for public safety. Nope, not good enough. U.S. Senator Angus King, independent senator from Maine who caucuses with the Democrats, told reporters that the agents were not wearing body cameras. How lucky for them. DHS said the agents were surveilling the last known, this is what they claim, they were surveilling the last known address of someone with a final order of removal from the country. When someone else departed from the residence, the officers followed that car, according to the agency, but the man was not the one that DHS was claimed to be looking for. DHS Secretary Mark Wayne Mullen apparently told Senator King. Colombian President Gustavo Petro, in a post on X, blamed the U.S. government for killing the man. Quote, he was killed because he was believed to be an inferior being with no rights, Petro wrote, adding that he expected Colombia's foreign service in the U.S. to take the swiftest possible legal and humanitarian action to hold those responsible for his death. Hold them accountable. He had a partner and a young daughter. He worked two jobs, including as a food delivery driver, according to the Portland Press Herald. Nearby residents told the newspaper that his partner and daughter witnessed the aftermath of the shooting, and they could be heard crying in the street. Since the beginning of June, ICE arrests in Maine have more than quadrupled to around 70 per day. In the sparsely populated state, 70 per day in early July, according to internal ICE data shared with Reuters by a source. Maine Senator, Republican Senator Susan Collins, who you may have heard, is running for re-election this November. She will have some splaining to do, it seems to me, after she has voted time and time and time again to award billions of dollars to ICE without any guardrails or restrictions. You know, the one that Democrats have been fighting for so long, actually shut down the government for months in order to insist on such guardrails, such as body cameras on all ICE and Border Patrol officers carrying out immigration actions. Susan Collins did not care, apparently, about that. She was more than happy to be the deciding vote to give tens of billions of dollars more to these goons. At least 22 people have been fired on by agents involved in Trump's deportation crackdown since he took office for his second term in January of 2025. Six people, including three U.S. citizens now, have been killed as a result of those shootings, nearly all of which involved officers firing at people in vehicles. None of those numbers, of course, count the toll of those who have died in detention centers. In Houston last week, ICE agents shot Lorenzo Salgado Araujo, a Mexican immigrant and father of three who had lived in the city for more than three decades. Yes, during a traffic stop while he was driving to work with several passengers. He was not also, in this case, not the intended target of the ICE operation, federal officials acknowledged eventually after claiming that he was. Federal officials said in both cases that the two men attempted to flee the traffic stops, although they did not provide video or other evidence to support those accounts. And the three others in the car said that that was not true. In several other immigration enforcement shootings, videos have later emerged contradicting the agency's narrative, and in at least one of those cases, an agent fired who fired on a Venezuelan immigrant in Minneapolis now faces state charges. So there is that, state charges at least. For now, other than in supposed emergency cases, immigration officers are being instructed that they may not fire on people in vehicles, period. That is a small win, but a win for now nonetheless. And at least if these goons actually follow any laws or rules at all, maybe it'll make a difference and help a few people stay alive until this Trump nightmare is over. The renewed deportation effort in recent weeks has lacked the fanfare of the previous high-profile enforcement surges under then DHS Secretary Kristi Noem, including back in Minneapolis in January of this year, during which two U.S. citizens, Renee Good and Alex Pretty, were killed. On Monday, some good news in those cases. On Monday, a county prosecutor in Minneapolis said that the Justice Department had finally turned over at least some evidence in those two shootings by ICE of U.S. citizens. Turned over the evidence to state investigators after months of stonewalling. And allow me to see a bright side here as well. While prosecutions of those outrageous killings of U.S. citizens, or killings of anyone by these people, while it normally would be an investigation and a prosecution where appropriate would be carried out by the federal government, well, Trump's corrupted feds have apparently not done a thing to bring the charges against the these Trump goon perpetrators. But that's okay, because the state, they say they are on it. They're going to investigate. They're going to do everything they can to bring accountability here. And frankly, I would rather have these goons tried and convicted in state court Because then Donald Trump can't pardon them on his way out the door, which you know he would.
1: Oh, yeah.
0: If it was a federal case. So there's that. And one more before we get to the Green News Report, in which we referenced part of this story, at least before Trump's subsequent reversal on Tuesday.
1: Trump tacos.
0: Yesterday we told you that after Iran announced that it was restarting its blockade of the Strait of Hormuz following the collapse of the 60-day truce that was built into Trump's supposed memorandum of understanding to put the brakes on his war against Iran, Trump also claimed in response that he would now also be blockading the strait and that he would be charging every ship allowed to pass through it 20%, a 20% toll, 20% of the value of its cargo would somehow go to the U.S. An entirely unlawful commandeering, pirateering of international waterways, just as much as it was or is when Iran was claiming that they want to do the same, even though Iran has said 20% is an outrageous fee, way too high. They would charge much less, even while thanking Donald Trump for giving them essentially the legal justification to go ahead and do so because he announced he was going to do so. So I guess it's not that unlawful after all. Trump's ill-considered announcement to charge a 20% toll on all ships crossing through the Strait of Hormuz following his ill-considered more than four-month-long now forever war on Iran came just days after Trump's own Secretary of State, Marco Rubio, was telling reporters in Bahrain that nobody was allowed to charge tolls for crossing international waters, that it was entirely unlawful, and that Iran would never be allowed to do something like that in violation of international law. Little did he know, of course, that his dotard boss would announce his plans to do exactly that just a few days later. Well, none of that has gone over well, apparently. And the very next day, on Tuesday, yes, I guess, Taco Tuesday, now that you mention it does, Trump said, never mind on those tolls. Instead, he was, instead of tolls, he would just institute fees with Gulf Investments or something, claiming that he was called by, quote, kings and emirs and other leaders who suggested this alternate arrangement to him to charge ships fees to pass through the strait. Instead of doing that, we'll charge us investments or something. Here he was at the White House on Tuesday.
2: It was never fair to me that we would be guarding the strait when we basically don't take any, we don't need the oil at all. And, so I put it out yesterday. I thought it was good. I was called by different people, different countries, kings and emirs and all of the people that we all know and we all love. And they've been, frankly, they've been very strong partners. And they said, we'd love to do it a different way. We'd love to invest in the United States with billions and billions of dollars.
0: Sure.
2: And continue our record setting, because there's never been a time like this in the United States with the factories, with the plants, with everything else. And we would like to invest tremendously in the United States as opposed to charging a fee.
0: Uh-huh.
2: And I like that, actually, because I don't think anybody should be able to charge a fee for the strait or for any other strait relationship in terms of other sections of the world. I don't think anybody should be really in that position. But we were doing it as a reimbursement.
0: Right. No, nobody should be in that position. Unless it's us, unless we do it. Because he doesn't think anybody should be able to charge a fee for the strait. Just hours after he announced that we will do so. And by the way, when he says nobody's ever seen anything with the factories and the investments and whatever the nonsense was he said there. In fact, manufacturing is down.
1: It's down quite a bit. From the high during the Biden administration.
0: Oh, imagine that. So, in other words, but he's, they called. I don't think anybody should be able to charge. I meant to do that strategy. I meant to announce it and then unannounce it the next day. It was unclear if these supposed investment deals would be new commitments relative to what Trump announced after a visit last year to the Middle East or not. Every time he goes to the Middle East, he comes back and says, oh, they've agreed to trillions and trillions of dollars. I think we're up to $19 trillion. Seriously, I think that was the last number he used, $19 trillion in investments. In fact, there are no investments at all. Trump got struck down after announcing a completely made-up policy pulled out of his ass that nobody, not even his own Secretary of State, could defend. So, yeah, he changed his mind about all of that and decided that investments, that's the ticket. That's what we'll charge. We'll charge investments instead of tolls, all of which is completely and utter nonsense. Because if those nations wanted to invest in the U.S., they could do so already. So don't buy his investment as fees nonsense. He got smacked down from his buffoonish, unlawful pronouncement because even his own people weren't willing to go along with that nonsense. Trump is a loser, and he knows it. And yet, sadly, we're all saddled with this idiotic, dangerous, deadly dope and his deadly policies nonetheless, as made all too clear in our latest Green News Report.
2: We're controlling the straits. We're putting the blockade back.
1: Donald Trump reignites conflict with Iran over Strait of Hormuz.
3: Right now, it's a game of survival.
1: U.S. farmers struggle with spiking oil and fertilizer prices. Plus,
2: almost 3 million acres. Going to be well taken care of now.
1: Trump dramatically shrinks Bears Ears National Monument again.
0: So we can drill on it. All of those stories and more straight ahead from BradBlog.com. I'm Brad Friedman.
1: And I'm Desi Doyen.
0: Stand by for 6 minutes of independent green news, politics, analysis, and snarky comment.
4: No country is allowed to charge tolls or fees on an international waterway. That's existing international law.
0: Cool. Have you mentioned that to your boss, Marco? This is your Green News Report. Okay, Desi Doyen, who could have foreseen it? But it looks like the war with Iran is not over after all.
1: Nope, it is certainly not. Donald Trump's war on Iran is going very well, though, he says. The U.S. and Iran are again trading retaliatory missile strikes. Iran says it has again closed the Strait of Hormuz, through which a fifth of the world's oil and gas supplies and a third of its fertilizer are transported. Shipping traffic has fallen to its lowest level in a month. Trump also renewed the U.S. naval blockade on Iranian ports, significantly escalating the conflict. And global oil prices spiked again by about 10%. Trump on Monday declared that the U.S. will now control the strait, and he vowed the U.S. would charge a 20% toll on the value of every cargo ship that passes through.
0: Marco's not going to like that one.
1: And, of course, that would further increase global prices on oil and fertilizer and other goods. And that is a reversal. U.S. Secretary of State Marco Rubio said back in June that the strait must remain open without tolls like it was before the U.S. and Israel attacked Iran.
4: It's an international waterway. No country is allowed to charge tolls or fees on an international waterway. That's existing international law. That's the way it is in international waterways all over the world, and that's the way we expect it'll be here.
0: He's just kidding.
1: Oil industry experts warn that strategic reality, however, has not changed. Oil stockpiles are drawing low around the world, and the U.S. has shown that Iran controls the strait and can shut it down at any time. Here in the U.S., Bloomberg News reports that the cost of electricity from natural gas-fired power plants in the U.S. has hit its highest level in at least 17 years, increasing utility bills across the country, and reports that the numbers are poised to climb even higher. The new analysis by Lazard finds that the price shock is driven primarily by global supply constraints caused by the Iran war and the surge in demand from new data centers. CBS News reports that the spiking energy costs from the Iran war have heightened pressures on already struggling U.S. farmers as they try to grapple with the sudden volatility of price spikes in diesel fuel and fertilizer shortages, forcing them to raise prices on the food they produce. One farmer in Louisiana said the price of fertilizer has blown out his budget for the year.
5: So total over budget of about $120,000, $130,000.
6: Even if the Strait of Hormuz is back open, are you going to hang in there? Can you make it?
5: It's close. It's real close.
1: Meanwhile, climate-intensified disasters continue to wreak havoc across the U.S. In Missouri, more than 200 young campers were successfully rescued after historic extreme storms over the weekend triggered intense flash flooding. Mm. That flood disaster in southern Missouri occurs a year after a similarly historic rainstorm and catastrophic flooding in Texas killed dozens of young campers at Camp Mystic. In Washington, the Trump Environmental Protection Agency moved to increase deadly air pollution. The administration proposed weakening requirements for pollution controls on new heavy-duty trucks intended to reduce toxic pollution and carbon emissions. Heavy trucks generate the greatest share of harmful air pollutants in the United States. The administration claims that rolling back the Biden-era clean air standards would reduce costs for truck manufacturers, but omitted the cost to public health in communities with major trucking routes.
0: Why don't they just change the name to the Environmental Pollution Agency?
1: Good point.
0: Thank you.
1: And finally, on Monday, Trump signed two executive orders that shrank the size of two national monuments in southern Utah, Grand Staircase Escalante and Bears Ears National Monument, again. The move collectively slashes nearly 3 million acres, about 90% of the land previously protected in each monument, opening them up to drilling, mining, logging, and industrial development. Trump also disbanded the Bears Ears Commission, made up of the region's Native American tribes, and did not inform the tribes. Environmental groups say the rollbacks are illegal and will sue to stop them.
0: For much more on all of those stories and the ones we couldn't get to today, check out our website at greennews.bradblog.com. I'm Brad Friedman.
1: And I'm Desi Doyen.
0: And this has been your Green News Report.
7: Don't it always seem to go that you don't know what you got till it's gone? It'd be a paradise, put up a fucking line.
0: I have a feeling they're going to win in court on that Bears Ears and Grand Staircase Escalante fight as well, because Donald Trump just keeps losing in the courts.
1: Yes, well, I hate to put a spoiler on that, but, you know, also remember that a court case that they win then gets appealed and could potentially be sent to our very favorite right-wing supermajority on the U.S. Supreme Court,
0: yeah,
1: who might decide to take aim at the Antiquities Act that allowed President Biden and President Obama to establish these monuments in the first place, which really pissed off a lot of Republicans because they want that land.
0: Yep.
1: They want the public's land to be able to use private corporations to extract the public's natural resources for profit and then leave behind a toxic mess.
0: Indeed they do. But the fight continues. And once again, just to repeat, that 20% toll that Donald Trump was going to charge on everyone crossing through the Strait of Hormuz, totally illegal toll. He has reversed that pronouncement. Not, I don't know if it was even 24 hours later, because he's a loser. Thank you very much, Desi Doyen, our producer. Thanks to all of you for spending a portion of your day or night with us. 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I am bradcast@bradblog.com. 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Until we see you here tomorrow, I'm Brad Friedman. Good luck, world.
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8: Well, this is the longest session I have ever been in my life, and my voice is about to fall apart, so I'm going to sing the last one, rather, we are. 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
9: Hmm?
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8: Well, all right. I mean, like that. When the union's inspiration through the workers' blood shall run, there can be no power greater anywhere beneath the sun. Yet what force on earth?

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0: From Pacifica Radio in San Francisco, this is Flashpoints. I'm Dennis Bernstein with Miguel Gabriel Molina. Today on the show, tens of thousands of Haitians facing immediate deportation along with other folks. We'll be joined by Haiti Action co-founders Pierre Lebossier and Robert Roy for a frontline update on that situation. And Trump's ICE death squads execute another young brown father in an expanding Trump program of ethnic cleansing in Trump's new America. All this and more coming up straight ahead on Flashpoints. Stay tuned. And you're listening to Flashpoints on Pacifica Radio. Well, there is a lot going on, and later on in this broadcast, we're going to be getting into the most recent shooting. Some would call it an assassination by the Homeland Security. We're going to be talking about that in depth, but we're going to begin to put the spotlight back on Haiti and the fact that tens of thousands of folks now, given moves by the Supreme Court and Trump, are facing almost immediate deportation. The battle is on, and it really is a struggle. As I say, joining us to continue our discussion on it is our good friend Pierre Lebossier, Haiti Action Committee, along with Robert Roth. They work together on Haiti Action, and they do a lot of human rights work having to do with Haiti, particularly having to do with the way in which the United States government continues to subvert democracy and freedom in Haiti. Pierre, I'm not sure where to start, but there are a lot of people who are facing a very difficult moment. Could you give us a sense of how bad things are? Who is on the front line in terms of deportation? Where is the Trump policy now?
1: You know, hi, Dennis. Thank you once again for having me.
0: Welcome.
1: And for having us, Robert and I, and for giving us this opportunity to talk about the situation and what's happening. Basically, people are familiar with the Supreme Court decision that was given, where that puts, as you stated, that puts in danger over 350,000 TPS holders from Haiti. And also in that same decision, you had 6,000 people from Syria who also were receiving temporary protected status because of the outrageous situation in Syria. And there are also 15 other countries who are also being targeted for such for this action, but the decision hasn't reached them yet. The problem with Haiti is that we are in 2010. We had a terrible earthquake. 300,000 people, over 300,000 people died. Utmost destruction in the country. And prior to that, we had devastating hurricanes because of climate change and everything else, and these hurricanes have been recurring. The most recent was, I believe, in 2018 or so, but there have been other devastating floods. And we had another major earthquake that hit the southern peninsula in 2021. And so these and completely wrecked the economy. On top of that, we've had the situation of increasing paramilitary death squad activities that are compounding the daily misery of the people. So much so right now, it's been estimated that over 2 million, close to 2 million people are homeless because of home burnings and destruction of fields, of peasant, of farms, of the peasant farmers, and unspeakable atrocities being committed against the population. So this is the backdrop. That this is the situation on the ground where the Trump administration is going to be deporting, starting a process of deportation of 350,000 TPS holders. So this is just something that, that's unconscionable. Hello? Hello?
2: Hello? I think we've lost Dennis.
1: Yeah, we lost him.

0: Oh my God, this is Dennis Bernstein. You're listening to Flesh. Once we had a major technical breakdown. I'm not sure. I hope, Robert Roth, UNPR, kept the conversation going. But
1: no, we were waiting for you to return.
0: Okay, I'm very sorry about this. We had some technical problems, but let's take it right from what are, you know, we talk about people sending people back by the tens of thousands. I mean, we've talked about this, but it's an absolute nightmare of a concept. What would happen?
1: I'll take that, Pierre.
2: Yes.

0: to deport them back into a country that is in utter crisis. And it's a crisis produced by the actions of the United States government. And the U.S. State Department tells American citizens don't travel to Haiti because it's unsafe and the conditions are impossible for you to, like, travel there in any kind of safety. There's, like, the lack of availability of medical services, et cetera. And yet they're telling 350,000 Haitians who have been here for decades, they're telling them it's your turn to go back. And, you know, it's cruel. It's a vicious attack on Haitians here and on the people in Haiti as well. It also will impact the ability of Haitians here to send remittances back to their families who, in a time of crisis like this, count on that for day-to-day survival. So, yes, this is outrageous. We're really mobilizing along with many other, both Haiti Solidarity and immigrant rights groups to, like, demand that the Senate pass a bill extending TPS for the next 3 years. The House has already done it. Adam Schiff and Senator Padilla have not yet signed on, and so we're demanding that they do sign on. And it's a time to mobilize people, like in the streets and at the grassroots level. On July 24th is the day that Haitian work and Syrian work permits will lapse, like as the first step towards mass deportations. And so this is like an immediate crisis that we have to respond to as people, you know, who value humanity. And I think that, you know, the next section that you're going to have on your show about the recent ICE killings in both Houston and in Maine show what this really means. It will mean a hunt for Haitians and Syrians over the next period of time that will result in more of these, in more deaths, more killings, more murders that we've seen throughout this period under the Trump administration.
1: Wow. That's the voice of Robert Roth, co-founder of Haiti Action Committee, also joining us is Pierre Lebossier. We have reconnected, and we are glad to touch base and to stay in contact with you, Pierre. What are some of the conversations you're having with friends and folks who were directly impacted? What's the conversation like on the ground? People are living in fear now. They have prepared to deal with the situation. How has ICE, we know that they've been rather brutal all the way around. How does ICE impact on this Haitian community and in this moment in terms of what the community is facing?
2: Yes, people are very, very worried. Haitians here, who are TPS holders, they are not just worried, they are fearful, because they know that something is going to be happening, and which is not the prospect of going back to Haiti. It's just, as Robert mentioned, it's terrifying, basically, because you have people also in Haiti, families whose homes have been destroyed, who the peasant farmers' fields have been destroyed, people, a number of hospitals have been burned down, schools have been burned down, the level of the reign of terror that the death squads are creating all over Haiti is impacting so many people. Everyone, travel is very restricted because you have to spend so much money. And what it does too, it affects the availability of medicine, healthcare in other communities in Haiti. For example, in Port-au-Prince, the road has been cut. In order to travel, you have to pay exorbitant amounts of money to some members of the elite who are cashing in on this. You see, because they control now, they are able to control the roads along with the death squads who are controlling, and you have to pay them a lot of money. So it costs a lot. That has also increased the cost of living for people. So on the one hand, people will be cut, those who live in Haiti, from the remittances. On the other hand, Haitian TPS holders who are here, their papers, as Robert mentioned, are going to be work permits and all that.

0: Many will lose their jobs, and many have described it already. But in addition to that, you have the terror that's going on the ground. Just within the past week, the community of Kenskov, which is a very peaceful community where people have been, they do a lot of agriculture there, poor peasant farmers who are earning their living in agriculture and what have you. Well, they were attacked by the death squads. They attacked them. They burned down many houses. We don't know yet the number of those killed. I'm getting bits and pieces from different people, survivors, as they produce them on social media. One pastor was saying that how another pastor was forced to watch how one of his colleagues was actually shot right dead right in front of him. And there are families who have had five people in a household, four of them were killed, parents killed in front of their children. Young women describing how they were gang raped by those guys. And so it's quite atrocious. And this happened just, and Kenskov is actually right there. That's the Port-au-Prince area. So, and supposedly, well, the government knew about it according to various reports because the death squads had announced that they would be coming. And people in that community were begging the government to send police forces to reinforce the security in the area, but no help came. And it was several days after this happened that finally the police came to provide. So it was people who organized themselves in neighborhood watch groups who had to confront these people and push them back and try to find. So it's atrocious all around. You see, and so I'll stop right there.
1: Well, and what is the, how have things changed under the auspices of Trump? What specific actions? What are the sort of the worst things that are now being put in place that you are counseling people on? Where is the Trump program now? We're hearing a lot about ICE, and I imagine people are living in terror.
0: Well, but.
2: Yeah, and I would when you look at Haiti, we have to locate Haiti in the Caribbean. And one of the things that's happened under Trump, and it's happened under Democratic presidents as well,
1: yes.
2: They have, and we should make that clear, deportations of Haitians have happened, in massive numbers under the Biden administration, under the Obama administration. Trump is much more blatant. And one of the things that Trump has, announced is his Donroe Doctrine, which is just, an update of the Monroe Doctrine, which basically says and has said for centuries that America rules the hemisphere. And in this period, we have to look at this, at the conditions that Pierre and I have been describing in Haiti as connected to other actions that the U.S. has taken in the Caribbean. For example, the kidnapping of President Maduro and his wife and colleague, Celia Flores, and their attempts now to turn Venezuela into a neo-colony. It's meant ratcheting up the inhumane blockade, yes, of Cuba, as the U.S. is attempting to totally eliminate its fuel supply and destroy its healthcare system, which has been one of the great achievements of the Cuban Revolution. And it's also meant further tightening its colonial control over Puerto Rico in order to use it as a staging ground for the U.S. military. There's over 15,000 U.S. troops stationed in the Caribbean, with most of them based in Puerto Rico. And if the U.S. is militarily against Cuba, it will probably emanate from these bases. So, Haiti fits into this picture, and it's like a stark reminder of what the U.S. endgame has always been about. And since the 2004 coup and the kidnapping of President Aristide and Mildred Aristide, one U.S.-picked illegitimate government after another has turned Haiti into a disaster. And that's the future that could be predicted with U.S. control over other nations in the Caribbean and what they plan for Cuba. And so one of the things that we've been trying to do is to try to connect these different moves by the U.S. into like an understanding of imperial strategy, and also to try to build solidarity across countries. And so we're going to have an event this Thursday night at 518 Valencia Street in San Francisco at 7 p.m. Pierre is going to speak. Dr. Frankie Ramos, who is a longtime Bay Area Puerto Rican independence activist and an educator, and Karina Nolet from Global Exchange, who just recently returned from the March 2026 Western America convoy to Cuba, are going to be trying to connect these issues so that we're not each in our own silo, you know, but that we really speak to each other and develop strategies together, and that we all come together to fight ICE, whether it's against Haitians, Syrians, Mexicans, Guatemalans, whoever. We have to, like, this is a period where we all have to rise up, stand up, and be heard.
1: Listening to Flashpoints on Pacifica Radio. Being heard there is Robert Roth, co-founder of Haiti Action Committee. We're talking about the fact that tens of thousands, perhaps as many as 300,000 or more folks are facing deportation to Haiti, which is currently devastated and is really being squeezed in the extreme. And what can we say more precisely about the relationship between the death squads that control the flow on the ground in Haiti and U.S. officials? Is the U.S. embassy are they playing all ends to the middle at this point?
0: You know, Dennis, it's part of U.S. foreign policy. There is a book by Dr. Jeb Sprague, and he wrote a book called Paramilitarism and the Assault on Democracy. And the book is about probably maybe 10, 12 years old. But the book tells the story of what happened during the coup, the kidnapping coup d'etat against President Aristide and his wife, Mildred Aristide, in 2004. The book is very instructive because it goes back to the period of the Duvaliers. So the gangs that the corporate media is referring to, they're actually paramilitary death squads, as Robert was saying earlier. And so when you look at for people who don't know, Papa Doc Duvalier was put in power by the U.S. using fraudulent elections. And that's how he got put in power. The way he maintained power was to use the Haitian military that was created by the U.S., equipped by the U.S., financed by the U.S., trained by the U.S., into not something to serve the Haitian people in the nation, but to be an arm, a terror weapon against the people of Haiti. And so in addition to that, the Duvaliers, Papa Doc created the Tonton Macoutes. They were like a paramilitary force. And so what we are seeing today with this so-called Vivre Ensemble paramilitary death squads is a direct connection with this legacy of paramilitarism at the hands of the Haitian government. This has been U.S. foreign policy in regards to Haiti, having a reign of terror to terrorize people, prevent people from standing up as union members to demand proper decent salaries, decent living wage, for example, and other job conditions, and also to stand to prevent the population from standing up and assert their rights over the control of their natural resources. Because Haiti has a lot of resources, and many of the places where those so-called gangs or paramilitary death squads are chasing the people away from are full of natural resources, of mineral resources, such as gold, copper, iridium, uranium, and others, rare earths. And so trying to get people to flee from these areas and so that they can be taken over. Also, the U.S. has had very close-knit relations with members of the local ruling elite in Haiti who have been according to the UN and the US State Department and Canada and so many other reports, they are the ones who are financing the death squads in Haiti and bringing in weapons. Most of the weapons are from the US. Now, if the US was serious about taking action, they would have stopped the flow of those weapons yes. into Haiti. They can do it, but they haven't done so.
1: That's amazing. The case of Haiti and U.S. subversion, Monroe Doctrine policies, the way in which U.S. policy has essentially led to the torturing of the entire population of Haiti. And now in this sort of hammer and anvil, this crunch, this attempt to force Haitians back into what was Aristide's image like, trying to force the people back into a burning building, and you know they're going to die.
0: That's right.
2: And it's a burning building that the U.S. set on fire.
1: Yes.
2: No. So, you know, let's be clear about that. And, you know, so that's the ultimate, you know, like irony. And, you know, it's like it's the U.S. that has been responsible ever since the, you know, like for centuries, of course. But in the recent period, you know, with the coup against the most progressive governments in Haiti's history and the setting up of one illegitimate government after another that empowered these paramilitaries, you know, the U.S. is the one that installed the Martelly government. And Martelly, you know, was the president in, you know, the 2010s who, like, completely financed and backed the gangs as a way to destroy opposition neighborhoods and opposition activists. And that's continued all the way up through this period. So it's the conditions in Haiti lie at the feet of the U.S. And now they're telling 350,000 Haitians, you go back there into this burning building that we have burned down.
0: And let me add something there, too. The monies that went into financing of those death squads and in terms of connecting the dots, these are monies that supposedly came to Haiti, actually, from the largesse, from the solidarity of people worldwide who, after the earthquake provided, it's been estimated that at least $13 billion, including some monies from the Petrocaribe program of Venezuela to help Haiti rebuild from the earthquake. And those were the monies that the Clinton Bush Foundation that was in charge of the rebuilding process in Haiti has never given a proper accounting where these billions of dollars have gone. Billions of dollars were stolen in Haiti and the people took to the streets demanding on accounting for the money, and there were massive demonstrations. And so what you've been seeing is since 2018 or so, when the first wholesale massacre started in the La Saline neighborhood and then started spreading into various parts of Port-au-Prince, the Artibonite regions, it was against communities that were rising up saying, look, we cannot eat, we cannot send our children to school. The hospitals haven't been working. Our homes have been destroyed. We are not getting any support of the government. So in order to stop all of these protests and those demands, then those death squads have been unleashed on the population to silence them and to terrorize them into accepting the totally unacceptable. And again, to repeat what Robert said, this is what they are, the Trump administration, and before it others, but right now the Trump administration is now sending our sisters and brothers into this burning building. So that needs to be totally opposed.
1: All right. Again, Robert, how do people follow what's going on? You had some recommendations. What's the best way for people who want to know more about what's going on and be aware and supportive? How can they help? What can they do?
2: Well, first, I hope that, you know, at least some of your listeners can come to our event on Thursday. Again, it's Thursday at 7 p.m., 518 Valencia Street in San Francisco. And then to get in touch with us, like if you go to www.haitisolidarity.net is one way. And also to, if you want to make a contribution, right, to like both refugees and to your grassroots movements inside Haiti, go to www.haitiemergencyrelief.org. And again, thank you, Dennis, for keeping watch on this. We need to really activate ourselves and do more and more as this crisis intensifies.
1: Well, thank you. Thank you for the incredible information and the consistency. We have always been able to count on you and Pierre and the Haiti Action to give us the information we need to sort of counteract the big lie. And if any people have suffered as a result of the Monroe Doctrine and U.S. hegemony and policy, it's the Haitian people. Thanks for being with us. You're listening to Flashpoints on Pacific Radio. You come back anytime. We're open door here. We're going to take a break, and then we're going to talk about what appears to be this sort of the growing activity of is it a death squad? They've already ICE have already murdered two people in cold blood, we don't know what these on-site shootings are on, but we're going to be talking about them. Stay with us.

0: And we are back. You are listening to Flashpoints on Pacifica Radio. My name is Dennis Bernstein. I'm here with Miguel Gavilán Molina. And we're welcoming back to these airwaves honored guest, Juan José Gutiérrez. He is has worked on immigration issues for many, many years. Executive director at Vamos Unidos USA and director of Latino Movement USA. Served as executive director of One Stop Immigration in the late 1990s, has led and participated in many organizations, programs for immigrant rights in Los Angeles. And joining us is our own Miguel Gavilán Molina. Juan José Gutiérrez, welcome back to Flashpoints. It does appear to some people that this squad that Trump is trying to legalize now and is on the stump to empower might also sort of be a death squad in disguise. Two dead this week. Who are they shooting? Who's opening fire on who? Are you alarmed?
1: Oh, I am very, very alarmed, and I have been since President Donald Trump came back into office last January 20th, 2025. Let's go back, Dennis and Miguel, to a very historic day, March 25th in 2020, 2006, when we mobilized close to 2 million workers out in the streets of L.A. to demand immigration reform and unconditional amnesty for undocumented workers. Well, last year, on March 25th, 2025, a full 19 years since that historic date, ICE executed a Mexican-American man, a Chicano, Ruben Ray Martinez, in South Padre Island as he celebrated his 23rd birthday. And as you know, Dennis and Miguel, ICE, even back then, concealed his death for over a year. So that's what started this death squad, modern-day death squad process going in the United States. And we come all the way to today, where I am very, very sad to report that it hasn't been just two deaths, Dennis. It's been three. This morning it was reported that at 9 a.m. in St. Augustine, Florida, four undocumented workers stopped to pump gas into their car. They were approached by ICE. They all came out of the car and ran for their lives to try and get away from ICE, and one of them was run down and lost his life. The name hasn't been disclosed yet, but this week alone, Danish, there have been four deaths. It all started on July 7th in Houston, Texas, when Lorenzo Salgado Araujo, a 53-year-old father of several children, was gunned down in Houston, Texas, right? And then yesterday, a Colombian citizen, very young man of 26 years old, the provider of their his household, Johan Sebastian Duran Guerrero, was gunned down in a little town in the state of Maine. Altogether, there have been 10 deaths, right? Three of them in just 1 week. So that means that these death squads are picking up the pace and they're gunning our community down. But let us not forget that it's not just undocumented workers that are being gunned down. As I mentioned, it all started on March 25th of last year when Ruben Ray Martinez, a Mexican-American man of only 23 years, celebrating his birthday, was executed in South Padre Island in Texas. And then subsequent to that, Danish and Miguel, we all know about what happened on January 9th of this year to Rene Good, and a few days after, on January 24th, to Alex Pretty over there in Minneapolis, Minnesota. Two Anglos United States citizens, just like Ray. They were also gunned down and executed by these death squads. Altogether, we have 10 deaths since March 25th. So this thing is getting out of control. People have been killed all across the country. And let me remind our listeners that these are the these are the people that actually died. But according to the data that I reviewed in preparation for this interview, ICE agents have opened fire on unarmed, presumed undocumented workers over 20 times. Luckily and fortunately, only 10 of these individuals have lost their lives. But it could have been a lot more people losing their lives. So yes, Dennis, to answer your question on point, I am very concerned, and I think that every person that believes in justice should be very concerned about what's going on in the streets of L.A. By these armed thugs that call themselves ICE agents and that work with other federal government agencies that are going after innocent, law-abiding, hard-working, tax-paying workers, some of whom are undocumented, some who are not, and they're killing them. And if we're not going to be concerned about something like that, I don't know what's going to make us wake up and realize that our communities are being used as a laboratory where experimentation is going on how much a community like the undocumented community is going to be willing to take before there's a rupture and people decide, you know, to take matters into their own hands and bring justice to our communities.
0: Also joining us is our own Miguel Gavilan Molina. Gavilan, say hello to Juan Jose.
2: Well, it's thank you, Juan Jose, for joining us. And Dennis, it's something we've all been talking about of concern. We have paramilitary, secret mass death squads. That is coming so apparent. And lawless. They got a license to kill, state-sanctioned murder. This is what it is. And it's murder by racial profiling. So where do we go from here, Juan Jose? We have a Supreme Court that 2-3 months ago, gave the green light. Yeah, brown profiling, racial profiling is constitutional. Really? I mean, and using that, now it's like we have this army being built of ICE. And remember, ICE stands for, yeah. Just inhumane, it's an inhumane organization, cruelty and enforcement, which is causing death. I mean, we see recently Alex Padilla and Adam Schiff here, two senators from California, not yet or willing to sign, a piece of legislation that will, hold stop ICE and their terror they're causing in the Haitian, community. So where do people go from here? Because right now it's like, die while being, brown or black. And if you come out as not a person of color, but let's say, just a Euro-American, a white individual, like Renee and like Alex, and helping people, trying to intervene in the injustice, you're going to get murdered. And something we've been saying here for a long time is, our survival as brown and black peoples in this country is going to determine, the lifestyle that, mainstream America enjoys. So where do people go? The Supreme Court supports this. Clearly, if something happens, an official murders or there's mass murder, we have this guy in the White House who's a racist, sexual predator, running the country, and he'll pardon people, those insurrectionists, 1,600 of them, those were the domestic terrorists. They were jailed. They were put in prison. And as soon as he takes power, he releases them. And there's a lot of talk about that the majority of those people are now ICE agents hiding behind masks. Right. So what can people do legally, Juan Jose? I'm getting asked that everywhere. And I'm just the Supreme Court. Go ahead,
1: Juan. Well, Miguel and Dennis, I believe that at this point in time, we need to do two things. Number one, wake up to the fact that we have a fascist regime running the nation, violating the law. They are racist and xenophobes, and they have no regard for the law. They adhere to no rules. They believe that they're basically in a position to do anything and everything they want to do against anyone, even if it's in violation of the law, because they think that there are no limits to their power. So that's number one. Number two, we have to understand that because of this new reality where the unthinkable is developing right before our very eyes, in other words, we have this bad government who has no regards for the constitutional rights, for the supreme law of the land of American citizens and of all people who work and reside in the states, you know, that we're going to have to, like, up the ante and choose to save ourselves and begin to actively and proactively organize ourselves to oppose and undo this unbecoming behavior, I mean, you know, fascist behavior on the part of the U.S. Government. Let us not forget that the Congress of the United States forward-funded ICE through 2029. That's unheard of. I mean, you know, they approve a budget so they can be funded through 2029, and that wasn't done. I mean, before. I mean, you know, you got a budget on a yearly basis. The idea being that, you know, that if you had to, like, argue for a new budget, you know, for the following year, that you would have an incentive to be accountable, right, for the dollars. The U.S. Tax dollars that you were getting from the Congress of the United States. Now, they don't have to worry about that. You know, Donald Trump has decided to start buying these privately run detention centers. You know, so when state governments like California have announced that they fully intended, you know, to investigate and hold the owners of those detention centers accountable, well, you know, Donald Trump decides that he's going to go and buy them and put them under federal jurisdiction so that it'll be that much more difficult to hold what goes on behind bars in those detention centers, you know, from coming out to the public so that people can see what's really going on in those detention centers. So what are we going to do? I mean, I can't get tired of saying over and over again that we got to get organized, you know, that we got to mobilize, and that means that we have to figure out a way of how we're going to reach across every community so that everybody gets involved and participates, because we can no longer believe that come November, almost as if by magic, there will be another election and we'll win the majority. Democrats will win the majority in Congress and you know, end of crisis. I don't think that we're heading in that direction. Certainly, elections, we've been trained to expect that the resolution to a crisis comes through the ballot box. But at this point in time, I think that we have to be concerned that it may or may not come. And so the sooner and the better that we prepare for the worst, the better off we're going to be. Because I believe that with these deaths that we're talking about right now, what happened, you know, last week and today and yesterday in Maine, today in Florida, you know, we're heading in a very, very bad direction. And if we don't wake up and decide that we're going to get off the couch in greater numbers and with more determination and with conviction that we have to do anything and everything that we have to do to overcome what we have as our federal government today, there may not be any type of government that we can complain to in the future, because we're going to have a dictatorship. I kind of like I came in on the tail end of the last interview that Dennis was doing with some brothers from Haiti. And look, I mean, we cannot discard and think that it's unthinkable that in America today, that in the United States of America, that we can have you know, a fascist government, that we cannot have, you know, security forces, knocking down our homes and the doors to our homes and, you know, taking us out, you know, no due process, nothing. I mean, you know, just if we're lucky, you know, we'll get thrown, into a prison, a cell in a prison, or worse. And that's how serious the situation is, and that's why I'm going to keep harping and repeating until I can no longer talk that it's time for us to really assume, to really think that we're living some very, very serious and dangerous times, and that the sooner we get on with the business of doing something about it, and the, you know, we have to demand from organized labor, from all the progressive ecumenical groups, from all the community groups, from everyone. We're all in this boat together. I mean, we're going on the Titanic. I mean, you know, no one is going to save himself or herself, you know, if we don't figure out a way to come together as one and you know, and to do away with the type of this government that we have presently.
3: You're so correct, Juan, you know, that people need to wake up. And that's a certain situation that's happening right now. There's so much distraction. You know, we got the Copa Mundial. We got the next big concert. We got the next big movie coming out. We got the next blockbuster. We got, that's what this country is. And the majority of people are so, you know, just distracted by so much stuff coming out, you know, on television and the movies and so forth that people, and then we have an administration that every week brews up a new scandal, a new crisis, a new chaos. So there's so much hitting the average person that people don't want to pay attention, you know. And, well, look, and we have a society that's been go ahead, Juan.
1: No, I was going to say that, look, you know, I mean, what more do we need to see? 52 people in you know, jailed in this immigration detention centers have lost their lives so far. 52. You add to those 52 the 10 that have lost their lives, three of them just last week in this one, and then seven more starting on March 25th of last year. You know, that's over 62 people dead, 650,000 people arrested, separated from their families and deported to their countries of origin, the vast majority to Mexico. According to Trump, over 1.5 million or thereabout self-deported because of the anguish, fear, and hysteria that they're undergoing because of all the actions of ICE and other government agencies directed against the immigrant community in the United States. I mean, that's 2.5 human beings that have been affected in dramatic ways. I mean, this is very, very, very serious. But now, the American people as a whole, I mean, you know, immigrants, although they're the most extreme case of systematic state repression carried out by this fascist administration led by Donald Trump, you know, but they're not the only ones that are being repressed and abused. I mean, you know, we can go into the African American community and cite examples of repression that's going on right there. I mentioned Rene Good and Alex Pretty, you know, they lost their lives. There were Anglos. There were a lot of, you know, people from various communities that have come out in support. I think that we're starting to get our hands around the fact that this is a comprehensive fascist attack against the American people.
0: Yes.
1: And what we thought was a democratic process in this country, and we have to stop pretending that, you know, that
0: right, that we have a democracy. I'm sorry, I'm back here. Sorry to interrupt. We're just running out of time. I fell off the end of the edge of the earth here. But I did have this question I would love to end with. I'd love you to take a few minutes. If you were creating a survival kit for young people, things you need to do to survive where we are now and to move on, what would be in your survival kit?
1: The first thing And the most important thing that I would call on young people to do is to get involved and participate in what's going on, in resisting this, you know, this bad government that we have, that under the guise of serving the best interest of the American people are destroying every institution that we have conquered over many years in this country so that we can have a more equitable, a more just society. And you know, we're just becoming a crude dictatorship that, you know, that's antsy, that's very determined to make sure that what they're doing to undocumented persons today, they can do it across the board to everybody that doesn't lower its head and submits to these fascist designs of the United States government.
0: Gabilon.
3: Well, you know, it's time, because we got the midterm elections coming, but a lot of fear that I have is that the Democrats, you know, where have they been? You know, where are they? Here we have, I said earlier, you know, Alex Padilla and Adam Schiff here in California hesitating. You know, the youth are really angry. The youth are losing faith in the Democratic Party. That's why you have a faction coming out, you know, the Social Democrats, who offer an alternative.
1: Yeah.
3: You know, and I think young people are looking at that and saying, where have these people been? But again, the billionaires have taken over the government. The Confederacy now rules the White House. And we have a situation where media is controlled. So, but there is independent outlets. There is independent, ways to get information out there. And the youth are really on top of it. But in dealing with youth, you know, what do we say? Do we replace those candidates that have betrayed us? You know, just a couple of days ago, Lindsey Graham, you know, passed on, one of the most evil individuals, you know, in Washington, D.C. And the Democrats were kind of, you know, not praising him, but, you know, oh, I feel sorry, oh, this and that. Really? The guy was a racist. He was a warmonger.
0: The Three Amigos. You know? Did you hear the Three Amigos? What did you guys think of the Three Amigos?
3: Yeah. Unbelievable.
1: No comment. I mean, Dennis, you know what we think. I mean, these guys were like bad news. Let's hope that those that are going to take a step forward and represent us now and in the future, become more conscientious individuals that, you know, they really commit to serving our best interests and not to go in there and then pretend that everything is okay, or that once you get into public service, you know, you suddenly get educated that, you know, that it's not as easy to bring about change. So you go along with the flow and you start repeating what we've been told decade after decade. You know, justice, the wheels of justice move slowly, but eventually, you know, they catch up to everyone and justice is done. You know, we don't need that kind of stuff anymore. People need change, real change, radical change, change that benefits the people, not the minorities of wealthy people that are running everything and that now have gotten a government in place to serve their interests. And in some cases, the billionaires are saying, well, look, you know, before we used to buy politicians, now, hey, why don't we run ourselves for office and run the whole thing ourselves?
0: There you go. We're going to have to leave it right there. We always appreciate Juan Jose Gutierrez on Flashpoints. Miguel and I really appreciate the time you spend with us. Please come back and keep us informed. Anything you want, something you want to howl out to the world, call us.
1: And Miguel, so, you know, the words of Miguel are very prophetic. There are outlets out there that are doing everything they can, like you guys are doing in Flashpoints, to inform the community about what's really going on and what needs to be done.
0: Thank you. And we're out of time. 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

And that does it for another episode of Flashpoints. Our executive producer is Dennis Bernstein. Senior producers, Miguel Gabalon Molina and Kevin Pina. Technical producer, Rod Akil. Our theme music written and produced by Charlie Lang. For questions and comments, email Dennis Bernstein at dennis@kpfa.org. Thank you for listening.

I'd listen to some news for a while. I grabbed the knob, spun it around, got NPR. Here's what I found. Real news, hardly a trace, just one damn marathon marketplace. The NASDAQ's up, the Dow's in the cellar. NPR sold out to Rockefeller. Hostile takeover. Real hostile. Well, I hear all about the antitrust and all the day traders who bit the dust. Mergers, buyouts, and acquisitions, low down.

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5: Good morning. It's Wednesday, July 15th, 2026. This is Up Front. I'm Brian Edwards-Tieker. On today's show, it is day five of part two of the U.S.-Israeli war with Iran. In the midst of launching airstrikes across the country, President Donald Trump threatened to retaliate against Iran impeding traffic through the Strait of Hormuz by imposing a 20% toll on traffic through the Strait of Hormuz. Less than 24 hours later, he reversed course. We'll go through what it all means with Corey Peterson-Smith. In the second half of our program, we're going to go inside the efforts to stop what could be the biggest media merger in U.S. history, the attempt by Paramount Skydance to buy Warner Brothers. We'll be joined by David Dane, executive editor of The American Prospect and co-host of the podcast Organized Money. It's all coming up next after the news.
6: I'm Max Pringle with these headlines. The U.S. has struck Iranian targets and reimposed its naval blockade on Iran in the Strait of Hormuz. That's in retaliation for Iranian strikes on commercial shipping in the waterway. More from John Gambrell.
7: This comes as Iran has been attacking ships going through the Strait of Hormuz on a route that is hugging the coastline of Oman. Tehran has insisted that any ship going through the strait must do so on a route through Iranian waters and must follow the instructions of Iran's paramilitary Revolutionary Guard. Now, the U.S. had been trying to support those vessels, and the U.N.'s International Maritime Organization had supported this route around Oman, but the ships that have been attacked by Iran in recent days all have been plying that route. All of this comes as the Strait of Hormuz, the narrow mouth of the Persian Gulf, through which about a fifth of all crude oil and natural gas traded once passed in peacetime, has become the key issue over trying to end the Iran war. And as these attacks on ships have continued, and as U.S. airstrikes have gone on against Iran for days, and Iran has retaliated against Middle East allies of America, this has really called into question whether or not there will be any sort of permanent end to the Iran war. Already we've heard from the U.S. that any negotiations with Iran over its nuclear program or other issues would have to be on hold until the strait was fully open. And Iran is insisting that it must maintain control of the strait and be able to potentially charge fees on ships going through the waterway. That's been rejected by Gulf Arab allies, the United States, and other countries around the world.
6: That's John Gambrell. China has reported its economy slowed in the last quarter, growing at 4.3% annually. It was the slowest growth since the last quarter of 2022 and far weaker than its strong 5% start for the January-March quarter. Lagging consumer spending and business investment in the world's second-largest economy offset the boost from strong exports, thanks partly to the boom in artificial intelligence. China has largely shrugged off wider economic impacts from the Iran war. Exports rose 17.6% in the first half of the year from a year earlier. That's according to customs data. For the whole of 2026, Chinese leaders have set a growth rate of 4.5% to 5%. President Trump says immigration and customs enforcement should continue traffic stops after recent fatal shootings in Maine and Texas, seeming to contradict new policies to halt them. Trump took to social media today and said ICE is, quote, doing a great job, one that has to be done, unquote. The Republican president says the removed criminals, he says, were let into the country under the previous Democratic administration. Quote, "We must be strong, tough, and smart, and we cannot give up ICE's most important and effective crime-fighting tools, the traffic stop," unquote. Trump said that once we do, we're playing right into the criminals' hands. Trump's post comes after Homeland Security officials had reportedly told Immigration and Customs Enforcement officers to suspend most vehicle stops following deadly incidents. ICE officers shot and killed two people in Immigration Enforcement traffic stops in recent weeks. The agency said in both cases that the suspects were aiming their vehicles at officers, but ICE hasn't provided any evidence to back up the claims. Acting Attorney General Todd Blanche will face questions about his brief but turbulent tenure leading the Justice Department during a Senate confirmation hearing that will test President Trump's support among Republican lawmakers. Blanche is appearing today before the Senate Judiciary Committee. He's expected to face questions about the creation of a maligned and ultimately abandoned fund meant to compensate Trump allies. Blanche has led the department on an interim basis since April. The stakes are high, given the upheaval inside the department, where mass firings and resignations have hollowed out the workforce. Government data in the Democratic Republic of Congo shows Ebola cases in that country have reached 2011, with 754 deaths. Health workers at Bunia General Hospital went on strike today over unpaid wages. Many health professionals say they're working under difficult conditions without adequate compensation. Chris Ochimaringa reports from Kinshasa.
0: The Ebola outbreak in the Democratic Republic of Congo has spread to two new areas in the northeast of the country, bringing to five the number of provinces that have recorded cases. The World Health Organization has called for intensified surveillance, warning that the outbreak is spreading faster than health workers can track it. The global body's Assistant Director General of Health, Chikwe Yekweazu, made the revelation after visiting the epicenter of the outbreak in Ituri province. He said, 80% of new Ebola cases are emerging from unknown chains of transmission. That is happening despite health workers stepping up contact tracing for Ebola patients. The fight against Ebola was recently disrupted by a strike among some health workers over unpaid salaries and allowances. The DRC government has promised to resolve the problem.
6: New York is blocking new large data centers that fuel artificial intelligence for up to a year to protect the environment and energy grid. Governor Kathy Hochul signed an executive order Tuesday for the country's first statewide moratorium on hyperscale data centers. In announcing her executive order, Hochul said these facilities require massive amounts of energy and water to cool thousands of servers.
8: The bottom line is progress shouldn't arrive with a higher utility bill, depleted water supply, or noise pollution. So we have no choice but to address these challenges created by these massive facilities.
6: The Democratic governor's order pauses state permitting and directs regulators to create standards addressing environmental impacts and energy demand. Sunny today in the San Francisco Bay Area, highs in the 70s to upper 80s, lows tonight in the 50s. In the Central Valley, a heat advisory is in effect, highs above 100, lows tonight in the 70s. Those are the headlines. I'm Max Pringle on KPFA.
5: Bit past 7:08 in the morning. The show is up front. My name is Brian Edwards-Tiekert. In the midst of launching airstrikes across Iran, President Donald Trump threatened to retaliate against Iran impeding traffic through the Strait of Hormuz by imposing a 20% toll on traffic through the Strait of Hormuz. In less than 24 hours, he reversed course. Now the U.S. is back to imposing a naval blockade on Iranian shipping through the strait, but not a toll. And of course, the U.S. is launching regular airstrikes that it says is attacking military infrastructure, but Iran says are killing more civilians than soldiers. Joining us to talk about the situation is Corey Peterson-Smith. He is Michael Ratner Middle East Fellow at the Institute for Policy Studies, where he researches U.S. empire, borders, and migration. Thanks for speaking to us.
9: Thank you, Brian. Glad to be here.
5: Let's start with, like, the overnight
10: news we're getting treated to every morning. These waves of airstrikes, what do we know about where our government is targeting in Iran?
9: We don't know too much. What they're saying is that they're targeting military infrastructure, but this is a government that, just in this war, in the past 4 months or however long it's been, has lied about where it's targeting, who it's targeting. The very first day, of course, was the incident where U.S. forces bombed this girl's school, which they denied and said that it was Iran, actually, that had bombed itself, et cetera, et cetera. So we're getting very little information, and it's hard to trust the information that we're getting.
10: The U.S. military under Pete Hegseth actually largely dismantled an arm of the military that is supposed to vet targeting data to make sure they're not accidentally bombing things they don't want to.
9: Yeah, I mean, that's absolutely right. And Hegseth has been very clear that actually he wants to bomb civilian targets. I mean, he said before he became Secretary of War, as he calls himself, he talked about, he said, well, we don't want to, but we should target Iranian cultural sites, if we need to. This is somebody who has talked about a force that emphasizes lethality over legality. And he's talked about what he calls stupid rules of engagement. So, yes, not only has he

0: the like military tactical truism is the more bombs you drop, the fewer targets of military value you have left to bomb. So if the principal thing you're using to wage war is air power, then you have to come up with a different theory of how it's going to work, and that's going to become something more akin to terror than military victory.
1: So that's definitely true. You know, the notion that there is any military value to bombarding a city, you know, that has a kind of, that has an impact on, you know, another side's kind of military, that's questionable. And it's not clear if that's even, I'm not sure that's how they've even thought about it. I mean, you go back, I mean, I'm glad you put the question of the war on terror on the table, because this Iran war comes in a context, you know, it's not coming out of nowhere. The U.S. has been waging this kind of open-ended, you know, very aggressive, largely one-sided assaults around the world without clear objectives for more than two decades now. And if we look at how that started, I mean, think about the U.S. invasion of Iraq in 2003, which begins with an operation that they call Shock and Awe, you know, which is the bombardment of a major, major city, Baghdad, the idea of which is to kind of overwhelm not just Iraq militarily, but overwhelm Iraqi society. And they have been operating on that principle for sure. Now, I think what is different, and it's a big difference, is that at that time, as in the years prior, there was this notion of collateral damage. That is, the United States would inevitably, when you're bombing a city, kill civilians, you know, damage civilian infrastructure, but say, oh, you know, that's collateral damage. The objective was a military one, and unintentionally, we have caused harm to civilians, but there's no intent there. I mean, there's a sort of legal dance around the responsibility for that. Sometimes there would be compensation through, you know, some very complicated channels. At the moment, they have dispensed with the notion of collateral damage. You know, they're not really. I mean, and Trump has said we'll end a whole of civilization, you know, if you don't agree to what we want. So there is they're kind of straightforward about an intent around, you know, using violence for coercive purposes. And while I completely agree with you that this is a kind of logical conclusion of what they've been doing all along, we are also in a new phase. I mean, if they shed any pretense of responsibility, legal or otherwise, that's a new phase of violence that we have to grapple with.
0: What about the retaliatory strikes coming out of Iran? What do we know about where they're hitting and attempting to hit?
1: Yeah, we know that they are targeting, on one hand, they are targeting U.S. military infrastructure in the region, particularly in the Gulf states, and they've got a lot of targets because there is an extensive U.S. military infrastructure there. But inevitably, of course, that also impacts not just U.S. military forces, but society in those places. You know, earlier in the war, when they carried out these retaliatory strikes in the UAE, for example, they hit data centers that resulted in knocking out cell phone communications, you know, and internet communications for people, you know, who live in this region. It meant that people couldn't access their bank accounts and use their credit cards to make transactions. And I think that there's an implication there too, you know, that it's not just that U.S. military forces are going to be targeted in retaliation, but Iran is also sending a message to the countries that host those forces that say, there's a price to pay for doing this. The idea being, I think, that those countries will then put pressure on the United States to end its war. And whether or not that is going to happen, or whether or not Trump actually listens, is another question. But all of that is happening.
0: Something that caught my attention in the overnight news is that the U.S. military is announcing

0: One of the areas it targeted is quote unquote coastal defense systems and cruise missile storage and launch sites on Greater Tunb Island. This is apparently an island in the Strait of Hormuz that the United Arab Emirates does not control, but has a legal claim to. They think it is theirs and illegally occupied by Iran. And I wondered if this were not the opening move in doing some kind of land operations under a legalistic pretext of vindicating another country's claim. What do you make of the news?
1: It's a great question. Certainly, they are considering various kind of ground operations. They've talked about deploying Marines to Karg Island, for example, and they have explored what it would look like to deploy, you know, ground forces. They moved Marines to the region once the war started to put on the table the possibility of operations that are not just aerial bombardment. So I think that they're considering a number of options. I think it's worth noting that from a military perspective, you know, they are fighting one war and Iran is fighting another. I mean, I think that they put out information like that. I mean, what you say might be right, that they might be setting up a future operation. But they're also saying, as they have said throughout this war, look at all these military targets we've hit. You know, we're really making them, we're really diminishing, you know, their capacity. You know, we look at what we've done to their Navy and so on. And no doubt these operations are having an impact. But when we're talking about Iranian drones, for example, that they're using to attack ships that the U.S. is transiting through the Strait of Hormuz, or giving permission to transit through the Strait of Hormuz in violation of the memo of understanding that the U.S. signed, those drones that Iran is using are largely mobile drones. You know, so the idea that the U.S. is targeting this fixed infrastructure, again, I'm sure Iran doesn't like that, but they say, yeah, we're prepared for that. We've got a whole mobile infrastructure, which is much harder to hit. And I think that helps explain why Hegseth will have these kind of triumphant press conferences where he talks about all the damage that U.S. forces have done, and yet Iran is still in a position to do what it's doing because they're frankly fighting, they're just fighting with a different strategy than the U.S. is.
0: It doesn't seem to have diminished the tempo of Iranian airstrikes. I mean, right now in U.S. media, there's footage of a warehouse in Kuwait exploding. Iran says it was a warehouse that was used to support U.S. military logistics at bases in that country. I mean, the Iranian strikes are getting through the rather extensive air defenses of the U.S. and its allies in the region.
1: Yeah, and, you know, I just made a point about how Iranian drone and missile infrastructure, a lot of it is mobile. And it's actually the U.S. infrastructure that's fixed. So Iran has been able to target and diminish quite a bit of that missile defense capability of the United States. The other thing is that, look, Iran has been preparing for this war for a long time. And this is a regime whose entire kind of being is crafted around survival, you know, surviving the sanctions, surviving, you know, the internal challenges that it faces, and surviving Israeli and U.S. kind of military hostility. And I think that as the war kind of played out in its first few weeks, Iran said, oh, we actually have more capacity than you know, we thought we would need. That is, when the U.S. kind of declared air supremacy, they said, oh, you know, we've hit their Navy and we've hit all these targets and now we're in charge. The U.S. was quite surprised to see that actually Iran had a lot more missiles and drones than they thought. So this goes to your point. I think Iran is quite prepared for this. And I don't see a let up of those kinds of attacks happening as long as the U.S. continues, again, to violate its own diplomatic agreements like the Memo of Understanding and try to resume bombing.
0: Well, the memo of understanding, the Trump people clearly walked away with the impression that the Strait of Hormuz was going to be open. And Iran clearly walked away with the impression that it was going to be open to traffic under Iran's control.
1: Right.
0: Is this a question of the U.S. violating the memo or of the U.S. negotiating team, which is not diplomatic professionals, simply crafting a bad agreement that was too ambiguous to be useful?
1: Well, that's absolutely a fair point. I mean, part of this is a huge part of this is incompetence on the U.S.'s part, incompetence informed by a real level of hubris. But I do think that, I mean, look, if you're any kind of negotiating team, however competent or not, and you're dealing with Iran's negotiating team, let's keep in mind that when this war started, Iran was at the negotiating table. They were in negotiations with the United States when Trump said, actually, we're going to join Israel and bomb you. And the same thing happened last summer, actually. Iran was at the table when Israel started bombing and then the U.S. joined. And so to try to get Iran back to the table, the U.S. is going to have to offer a lot. And they did. And one of those offerings was, yeah, the strait will be reopened, but Iran fairly understood that it would be reopened on their terms. And so then the U.S. says, well, actually, we're going to open another shipping lane that, you know, is closer to Oman that we control and is not on Iran's terms. And that's what Iran is responding to. I think that Iran is fairly saying, wait a minute, you know, we agreed to sit down and we agreed, you know, after being bombed by you to go through this process that this MOU starts because you said that, you know, we would be able to exercise some control over this strait, and now you're circumventing it.
0: The response from Trump himself was weird. In a social media post, he promised to reimpose a naval blockade on Iran, which it appears the U.S. have done. But he also promised to impose a toll on all traffic by all nations through the Strait of Hormuz, totaling 20% of the value of the goods shipped. Which is astronomical.
1: It's an enormous amount of money, yeah.
0: It's also like exactly the kind of thing the U.S. is allegedly bombing Iran over. What did you make of that announcement and the rapid walk back?
1: I mean, there's so much to say here, but one is I do think that this again, it does go to the whole kind of ethos of the Trump administration. Like, you know, they're... At some points in this episode, you know, Trump, there have been some objectives on the table, you know, around Iran's nuclear capabilities, for example. And Iran has basically said, okay, we can negotiate about that. You know, we need to talk about sanctions. There's a number of things that we're going to need to get to the table, but we're open to negotiating about that. And, you know, Trump kind of snatched defeat from the jaws of victory, as they say. I mean, you know, Iran was at the table, and instead Trump said, well, we're going to go back to his default, which is coercion. And not just coercion, but kind of seeing a business opportunity and everything. I mean, again, this goes to right to the heart of Trump's whole approach on the world stage, you know. We're gonna build a wall and make Mexico pay for it. You know, we're now going to seize control of the Strait of Hormuz. It's as though, you know, Iran, the notion that that's possible, that Iran has demonstrated, gave him an idea that there's an opportunity to make a deal here. So, you know, it goes to, you know, it's not about, I don't see a strategy here on his point. I see kind of a worldview. And it's a worldview in which the U.S. and in particular he himself, Donald Trump, dominates using violence and uses that to accumulate as much wealth as possible. And the problem, so to speak, is that Iran can't be dominated in that way. And so here we are.
0: A worldview at odds with some material facts. How would you say conditions are different in this round of the war from the round before the erstwhile ceasefire?
1: That's a great question. It's a little hard to tell. I mean, I guess one question I have is how much patience all the other parties involved besides the United States will have as the U.S. keeps going to the table and then bombing, the country that it's supposedly negotiating with. I mean, obviously, I imagine Iran would be losing patience, but Pakistan, who has been trying to broker these talks, which has a real serious interest in their success. I mean, I know that we are dealing with high gas prices in the United States, but the impact elsewhere in the world, particularly in Asia and in a place like Pakistan, where they are rationing cooking oil, where they are rationing fuel, they really need resolution, right? And they are hoping that you have two parties that are willing to negotiate, and seeing that the U.S. keeps violating it, keeps walking away and bombing. So I wonder how much patience they're going to have. The Gulf states that host tens of thousands of U.S. troops and are paying a price for it, how much patience are they going to have? So those are questions that I have in this round of things.
0: The Gulf states aren't selling the oil that they rely on to finance their governments. Other countries spent the first half of the war drawing down their oil reserves to buffer the supply shock from the strait being closed. China had amassed huge crude oil reserves and was just poised to start replenishing them when the strait got slammed shut again by this resumption of war.
1: Yeah, I mean, the world economy is based on petroleum, right? And there's an assumption that that petroleum is going to be flowing through, and not just petroleum. I mean, there's all kinds of chemicals, for fertilizers and other things that flow through that strait. And, certainly the economy and societies around the world have experienced a certain shock. And that shock would have been real, even, let's say both sides abided by the memo of understanding. Let's say oil was flowing. That shock is not going to go away. You can't just sort of restart oil infrastructure after shutting it down. So we would be dealing with some medium to long-term consequences anyway. But now that you have, a United States that keeps flip-flopping on its own agreements, yeah, I mean, I would be panicking if I were any other country around the world that's depending on oil from abroad.
0: Corey Peterson Smith, we'll leave it there for this morning. Thank you so much.
1: Thank you. Grateful to talk with you.
0: Corey Peterson Smith is Michael Ratner Middle East Fellow at the Institute for Policy Studies, where he researches U.S. empire, borders, and migration. That takes us to just before 7:30 in the morning. The show is up front. My name is Brian Edwards Tiekert. In the second half of the program, we're going to turn to the politics of fighting monopolization of the U.S. economy. On Monday, California's attorney general led 12 states in filing a legal challenge to what is possibly the biggest media merger in U.S. history, the attempt by Paramount Skydance to buy Warner Brothers. A day after, the Writers Guild of America filed their own suit against the same merger. We're going to go through the state of the fight with David Dayan from the American Prospect. That's next after the news.
2: I'm Max Pringle with these headlines. The U.S. has struck Iranian targets and reimposed its naval blockade on Iran in the Strait of Hormuz. That's in retaliation for Iranian strikes on commercial shipping in the waterway. More from John Gambrell.
3: This comes as Iran has been attacking ships going through the Strait of Hormuz on a route that is hugging the coastline of Oman. Tehran has insisted that any ship going through the strait must do so on a route through Iranian waters and must follow the instructions of Iran's paramilitary Revolutionary Guard. Now, the U.S. had been trying to support those vessels, and the U.N.'s International Maritime Organization had supported this route around Oman, but the ships that have been attacked by Iran in recent days all have been plying that route. All of this comes as the Strait of Hormuz, the narrow mouth of the Persian Gulf, through which about a fifth of all crude oil and natural gas traded once passed in peacetime, has become the key issue over trying to end the Iran war.
2: That's John Gambrell. Acting Attorney General Todd Blanche is defending the Justice Department's handling of the release of the Jeffrey Epstein files. He told his confirmation hearing that, though mistakes were made, the disclosure of the documents was an exercise in unprecedented transparency.
4: Above all, we are restoring American trust. In recent years, we watched the Justice Department turned against many of you and a former president.
2: Blanche confronted questions at the Senate Judiciary Committee hearing about his brief but turbulent tenure atop the Justice Department during a Senate hearing that will test President Trump's grip on Republican lawmakers who support the nominee will need for the job. State health officials say California is not among the states experiencing a rise in cyclosporiasis cases, even as the severe stomach illness spreads elsewhere in the country, and federal health officials warn cases could continue rising for several weeks. The California Department of Public Health says the state has fewer cases in 2026 than it had from this time last year, and there are no known outbreaks in the state at this time. From January through June of this year, California had reported 41 provisional cases of cyclosporiasis, compared to 80 cases reported during the same period last year. The CDPH added that none of these current California cases are linked to outbreaks in other states. Nationwide, about 7,000 cases are under review. Health experts say the illness carries symptoms like nausea, weakness, diarrhea, and fever. Sunny today in the San Francisco Bay Area, highs in the 70s to upper 80s, lows tonight in the 50s. In the Central Valley, a heat advisory is in effect, highs above 100, lows tonight in the 70s. Those are the headlines. I'm Max Pringle on KPFA.
0: Bit past 7:33 in the morning. The show is up front. My name's Brian Edwards Teeger. Now to media news. On Monday, California Attorney General Rob Bonta joined 11 other states in filing a legal challenge to what is, depending on how you crunch the numbers, the biggest media merger in U.S. history. The attempt by Paramount Skydance, which is controlled by the very Trump-friendly Ellison family, to buy Warner Brothers. The lawsuit filed by the states alleges the massive roll-up of movie studios and cable channels would lead to less output, less movie releases, and also more price gouging, hitting theater chains, people who pay cable bills. A day later, the Writers Guild of America filed its own suit, taking aim at the power of the merged entity to shrink wages and employment in Hollywood. Joining us to go through the proposed deal and the fight against it is David Dayan. He's executive editor of The American Prospect, where he frequently writes about antitrust issues. He's also co-host of the podcast Organized Money. Thanks for speaking to us again.
5: Thanks for having me.
0: Maybe you could just start by recapping the basics of the proposed deal. What would the merged entity look like?
5: So it would combine Paramount and Warner Brothers. They are two of the five major Hollywood studios. It would produce an entity that would combine, I believe, over 50 basic cable channels. There would be three streaming networks, Discovery Plus, Max, HBO Max, and Paramount Plus, that would be put together in this deal. So it's a significant amount of assets. And, according to the estimates that were put in the state attorney's general lawsuit, the merged company would have a 27% share of box office revenue based on the last 4 years of box office receipts. And it would have, if you talk about overall viewership, it would have 34% market share of all basic cable channels.
0: So let's start on the movie studios end of this. But my understanding is the argument is basically movie studios compete with each other at the box office. When you merge them, the merged entity doesn't want to compete with itself. It's just going to release fewer movies.
5: Yeah, it's generally it. And also it will have more bargaining leverage. So, we don't think about it very much, but when a movie is distributed in a theater, the theater and the movie studio divvy up the revenues that are generated by people buying tickets. And that is known as a split. And for films that are more in demand, usually that split is better on the side of the studio. If there is one less company that is putting these films in theaters, and particularly these big tentpole releases that pretty much every theater needs to survive, then the bargaining leverage is such that those theaters are going to get smaller splits. They're going to get less revenue for every ticket sold. What they will likely do in response in order to maintain their profit margins is increase ticket prices. And so that's the way that we go from this merger leading to higher costs, and then maybe, you know, a worse experience at a movie theater because there won't be as much money to invest in better screens, better sound, better concessions, et cetera.
0: Or just shuttered movie theaters. It's not a sector that's been doing particularly well since COVID.
5: Yes, but actually this year it's been on a bit of an upswing. So I think Gen Z is figuring out that the movie-going experience is actually quite interesting and something they want to do. But obviously this would have a dramatic effect. And we don't really have to guess about this. So in 2019, Disney bought the assets, movie assets of Fox. So 20th Century Fox became a Disney product. And indeed, output went down because, you know, Disney didn't want to compete with itself by putting out a bunch of releases. And while some of that is shaded by COVID, you look at all the other studios, their output went down by about 13% in the period after 2019 to about 2025. For Fox and Disney, it went down 52%. So we know that when these studios merge, that they're just going to produce less stuff, and they're also going to demand better, you know, rates for themselves with these theaters. So that is the core of the state attorney general's case.
0: What about the cable side of the argument?
5: The cable side of the argument is very similar. It's once again, you have a distributor, in this case, the cable companies, and that distributor negotiates what are called carriage rates with the various channels that are out there. So a channel could say, all right, if you want to run MTV or Comedy Central, you have to pay X amount of dollars per subscriber to your service, and then you can run it, and then you get money from the subscriber, and that's how you run your business. Well, if one entity has 50 cable channels, and you know, one third of the total viewership, and also has, you know, very high demand products like the March Madness tournament, NCAA basketball, for example, they can negotiate higher rates. And they can credibly say, well, if you don't give us those higher rates, we're going to black out the channels. And your subscribers are going to be really mad at you because they're going to lose 50 channels in an instant. And so this will lead probably to bigger concessions from cable distributors, higher rates, carriage rates for the combined entity. And that will pass through to higher rates for cable subscribers.
0: What kind of track record do these state-level interventions have in halting mergers?
5: It depends on the time period you're looking at. If you're looking through the sort of overall scope of history, typically the federal government dictates, you know, the relative aggressiveness of the landscape as it pertains to mergers. But if you're looking just in the last few months, the states have been a very credible counterweight to a federal government that has kind of gone off the reservation and has engaged in in sort of pay-to-play corruption to approve any merger that a company puts some money behind. So just in the last several months, you've had the Ticketmaster monopolization case where the federal government attempted to settle that case, but the states went through with the trial and won the trial. You have the Nextartania merger, which are two conglomerates of television stations, like affiliate stations of, you know, affiliate of ABC, CBS, whatever. And the federal government was ready to allow that to go through, and the states intervened and they got an injunction to stop that merger. Now we have this Paramount Warner Brothers case, and the states, you know, the federal government once again approved the merger. The states are seeking a temporary restraining order, and there's actually a hearing on this in Northern California on Friday to stop the merger from happening because, you know, there is an argument that Paramount can just go ahead, start the merger process. And, you know, they've said that they would change their streaming networks to only have one from the three that they have currently. They've said that, you know, there are going to be all these so-called efficiencies, which are layoffs of back office personnel. They could just start doing that despite this case going forward. And unless the states get a temporary restraining order, usually when the federal government challenges a merger case, there is a an understanding made that they would not continue the merger. With the states, it's much harder. But if they get this TRO, which is really like a mini antitrust trial that you're going to see, like a mini merger challenge trial on Friday, if they get it, then that would be in force just as much as the federal government trying to block a merger. So I think it's a really interesting development that we've seen the states come in and kind of substitute for very lenient merger enforcement policy at the federal level.
0: When you brought this up, it was before the National Writers Guild filed their own lawsuit to block the merger. You seem to think It was notable that the states had not at all addressed the potential labor impacts of the merged entity. Talk about the politics of, like, you know, what this means for Hollywood writers and who represents them in court.
5: Right. And of course, it's not just writers, but it's the below the line personnel. It's pretty much everyone that is, a working individual in Hollywood. There is one fewer studio to bid on their services, and that is going to have a dramatic impact on their wages in all likelihood. So the Writers Guild, lawsuit really speaks to that. It says that there are these relevant markets in terms of bargaining for services for writers, and one fewer studio will create lower payouts for them. That's similar to a case that the federal Justice Department under Joe Biden pursued in blocking a merger between two large publishers on the grounds that authors would get smaller advances if there was one fewer publisher bidding for their services. You can see these cases actually combine and be adjudicated within the same case. That's actually quite likely, I think. And that gives a fuller picture of the harms, potential harms of this merger.
0: So labor impacts had kind of been disappeared from antitrust jurisprudence starting in the 1980s when pursuant to a theory written up by Robert Bork, the person who Ronald Reagan wanted to put on the Supreme Court that didn't actually make it, antitrust came to revolve around a consumer welfare standard, narrowed to a question of, is this going to be bad for the prices that people pay? The labor impact standard never exited the law, but only got applied in practice when Joe Biden brought Lina Khan into the FTC. How has it actually fared? Like, how have the challenges alleging negative impacts on workers held up when someone cares to make the case?
5: Well, we just mentioned the publishing case that was between Simon & Schuster and Penguin Random House, and the Justice Department succeeded in that case with this argument that author advances would be negatively affected and that merger was abandoned. There were similar mergers that were challenged by the Federal Trade Commission, by Lina Khan's FTC. One was a case between Tapestry and Capri, which are two large conglomerates of fashion brands. And one of the arguments in that case was that fashion retail clerks would not have the same kind of bargaining power if those companies merged. And they were successful in that case. And that case was abandoned. And indeed, it used the Simon & Schuster Penguin Random House case as precedent in making that determination. It's also the case that the Kroger-Albertsons deal was blocked in part because of the effects on unionized food service workers at grocery stores. So it has been growing in terms of its usage and in terms of its success. And I think it's a legitimate subject now within the course of merger challenges.
0: All litigation can end up at the Supreme Court. I don't think we've had a more corporate-friendly Supreme Court since maybe the early 1930s. Is it risky to take a case like this that far?
5: Well, Paramount has clearly signaled that they're willing to go all the way to the Supreme Court. One of the antitrust lawyers that they've hired to defend the merger is a guy named Paul Clement, who has a ton of experience arguing cases before the Supreme Court. So they are signaling that they're willing to go all the way to the top. And Paramount's chief legal officer, a guy named Nathan Delrahim, who was actually Trump's head of the antitrust division of the Justice Department in the first term, has kind of made these veiled threats that they would take on certain precedents that have been in place since the 1960s in making this challenge to the Supreme Court, trying to overturn a case called Philadelphia National Bank, which sets a sort of presumption that any merger that creates a company with a combined 30% market share or more is presumptively illegal. Now, that doesn't necessarily mean that those cases are always blocked, and it doesn't mean that cases under 30% are always let through. However, that presumption is an important part of merger challenge law, and indeed, it's cited in the state attorney's general case. So threatening that is definitely a risk, but I guess that's always a risk, and it can't be sort of, in my view at least, can't be a determining factor in deciding what mergers you're going to challenge and what mergers you aren't. If something is illegal, if you find it to be illegal and think that there are serious harms that are going to affect all kinds of people, in this case, the hundreds of millions of people who watch television or movies, then you need to make that case. And whether it's a risk to a larger precedent or not, that's, if you stop making merger challenges because of that risk, then you've already conceded that precedent doesn't exist, in my view.
0: I guess so, and I don't know the intricacies of the authorities here, but presumably you could hold out in hopes that in incoming Democratic administration appoints really aggressive antitrust people to the Department of Justice, who then try to break up the merged entity without having been constrained by a bad Supreme Court precedent ahead of time.
5: Yeah, I mean, it's much harder to break up a company after it's already merged together. Sometimes you hear the term, it's hard to unscramble an egg. You know, it's much harder to break up something and deal with the attendant harms after the fact. You know, it took 10 years to get a monopolization case going on the mergers that Facebook did with WhatsApp and Instagram. And ultimately, that case was unsuccessful. It took several years to do a monopolization case on Google's monopolization of search. That was found to be a monopoly, but then the remedy was fairly ineffectual. It took many years for Ticketmaster to be found a monopoly, and we still don't know what the remedy is going to be. That's going to be determined in a later trial. The best way to stop the harms from a merger that creates a large anti-competitive company is to stop the merger in the first place. And waiting to try to pick your spot when the time is right and the personnel is different on the various courts, I think you're just going to be waiting a long time.
0: There's a separate question that's been lingering in my head with this, which is, you know, antitrust has for a long time been the province of kind of wonky people like you who really care about the structure of corporate America.
5: You're allowed to call me that, Brian.
0: Yeah.
5: That's fine.
0: how it is set up to extract in a predatory fashion money from consumers and workers. Antitrust has not been like a make or break issue for political campaigns. And I'm curious if you see signs that this is becoming an issue with more popular awareness, something that helps determine people's votes and could change the political lay of the land in Washington.
5: Yeah, I mean, I think generally there's been more of an interest in anti-monopoly issues at the political level. But also there's been more interest at the level of ordinary people, of sort of the base of voters. A good example is this case. When Paramount announced this merger, there was kind of, you know, I live in Los Angeles, and there was kind of a hopelessness in Hollywood that this was going to go through and we'll see what happens. But there was a reluctance to speak out because so many people who maybe had an interest in this were reliant on companies like Paramount or Warner Brothers for their livelihoods. And yet there was a movement that was started, a website called Block the Merger, got over 5,500 Hollywood workers onto a petition to say we have to put a stop to this. And there was a real grassroots kind of uprising saying that, you know, the impact of this is going to be really dramatic. In that Writers Guild case, you have really famous writers like David Koepp, who does a lot of Steven Spielberg movies, and Michael Schur, who is the showrunner behind The Office and Parks and Recreation, who submitted actual testimony in that filing. And you've seen a real sea change in Hollywood about, you know, the structures of the industry and how they work against ordinary people. And ultimately, that's where the spark begins. I mean, politics sort of catches up to these movements over time. But I think that's where it kind of begins, and we're starting to see that.
0: For a hot minute, there was like a populist antitrust current in Republican politics. I think that was mainly when the Biden administration was aiming fire at big tech. Has it completely disappeared under the Trump administration?
5: I mean, I would say it has, at least at the federal level. You have a new acting head of the antitrust division, because the initial head of the antitrust division was fired for not playing ball with cases that, big money interests with ties to the president wanted to get through. So now there's an acting official, and he has basically said to lawyers at that agency that I don't want to do any any antitrust cases. I don't want to file any lawsuits. Anything that we do needs to be a settlement and needs to go through as fast as possible. And so this has become a really corrupt practice at the federal level. It's necessitated the entry of the states as a real force here. And, you know, Rob Bonta is someone who's leading that. Tish James in New York is someone who's leading that. And we have 12 states on this case, which is probably the biggest merger challenge that we'll see in the second Trump term. It's you know, been a really changed dynamic. Now, maybe there are, you know, individuals sort of at the grassroots level of the Republican Party that still, you know, carry some of this belief that, you know, big business is as harmful as big government. But, you know, we certainly aren't seeing it at the federal level anymore.
0: All right. David Dayan, we'll leave it there. Thank you so much.
5: Thank you.
0: David Dayan is executive editor of the American Prospect. He also co-hosts the podcast Organized Money. That does it for Upfront today. 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A big thanks to the people who make the show. Our producer is Kimya Akbari. Our engineer is Kirsten Thomas. My name is Brian Edwards-Tiekert. Thanks to Max Pringle for the news headlines. Stay up, stay tuned. Law & Disorder with Kat Brooks is coming your way in 2 minutes at 8.
6: An acclaimed author, Robin D.G. 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
7: David Walker, who was a black abolitionist, who was a free African-American, published this pamphlet called The Appeal to the Colored Race, where he says, do you understand your own language? 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
8: Let's see, Herb Edwards. Herb Edwards lived in West Seattle. Little apartment, neat as a pin. Herb was a logger, a working logger, and he was also a wobbly of many other things, an organizer. One Sunday, during one of his Tom and Jerry parties where I used to get routinely destroyed, I don't even know what's in a Tom and Jerry. I don't want to know. I just hope I never see one again as long as I live. But he could drink them. Old Herb Edwards, he told me about the free speech fight in Spokane, Washington, 1910. Because as a young logger, he was there. This is some years ago, and he's passed on. He told me, he said, yeah, we used to boom into town.
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want to be clear with you all that a new day has come. To San Francisco, to Oakland, to Baltimore, to Ferguson, to Atlanta, there is a movement sweeping this country.

0: Family. This is Law and Disorder. I am your host, Kat Brooks. On today's show, Nana Gyamfi, Executive Director of the Black Alliance for Just Immigration, or BAJI, joins us to discuss temporary protective status for Haitians and Syrians and what Trump's order materially means for tens of thousands of folks in the United States. Then the water crisis in Puerto Rico. We will be joined by Deborah Santana, retired professor of geography and ethnic studies at Mills College. We're going to expose, agitate, and build, my G's, right after these news headlines.
1: I'm Max Pringle with these headlines. President Trump's nominee to lead the nation's top public health agency is appearing before a U.S. Senate committee. Dr. Erica Schwartz is up for director of the Atlanta-based Centers for Disease Control and Prevention, which is charged with protecting Americans from preventable health threats. Her career has largely been spent in the military, including in a leadership position at the Coast Guard, where she oversaw the organization's system of 41 clinics and 150 sick bays. She later served as Deputy Surgeon General, where she helped lead uniformed medical and health professionals posted at the CDC and government health agencies that serve the public. Acting Attorney General Todd Blanche is defending the Justice Department's handling of the release of the Jeffrey Epstein files. He told his confirmation hearing that though mistakes were made, the disclosure of the documents was an exercise in unprecedented transparency.
2: Above all, we are restoring American trust. In recent years, we watched the Justice Department turned against many of you and a former president.
1: Blanche confronted questions at the Senate Judiciary Committee hearing about his brief but turbulent tenure atop the Justice Department. During a Senate hearing that will test President Trump's grip on Republican lawmakers who support the nominee will need for the job, the U.S. has struck Iranian targets and reimposed its naval blockade on Iran in the Strait of Hormuz. That's in retaliation for Iranian strikes on commercial shipping in the waterway. More from John Gambrell.
3: This comes as Iran has been attacking ships going through the Strait of Hormuz on a route that is hugging the coastline of Oman. Tehran has insisted that any ship going through the strait must do so on a route through Iranian waters and must follow the instructions of Iran's paramilitary Revolutionary Guard. Now, the U.S. had been trying to support those vessels, and the U.N.'s International Maritime Organization had supported this route around Oman, but the ships that have been attacked by Iran in recent days all have been plying that route. All of this comes as the Strait of Hormuz, the narrow mouth of the Persian Gulf, through which about a fifth of all crude oil and natural gas traded once passed in peacetime, has become the key issue over trying to end the Iran war. And as these attacks on ships have continued, and as U.S. airstrikes have gone on against Iran for days, and Iran has retaliated against Middle East allies of America, this has really called into question whether or not there will be any sort of permanent end to the Iran war. Already we've heard from the U.S. that any negotiations with Iran over its nuclear program or other issues would have to be on hold until the strait was fully open. And Iran is insisting that it must maintain control of the strait and be able to potentially charge fees on ships going through the waterway. That's been rejected by Gulf Arab allies, the United States, and other countries around the world.
1: That's John Gambrell. President Trump says Immigration and Customs Enforcement should continue traffic stops after recent fatal shootings in Maine and Texas, seeming to contradict new policies to halt them. Trump took to social media today and said ICE is, quote, doing a great job, one that has to be done, unquote. The Republican president says the removed criminals, he says, were let into the country under the previous Democratic administration, quote, we must be strong, tough, and smart, and we cannot give up ICE's most important and effective crime-fighting tools, the traffic stop, unquote. Trump said that once we do, we're playing right into the criminals' hands. Trump's post comes after Homeland Security officials had reportedly told Immigration and Customs Enforcement officers to suspend most vehicle stops following deadly incidents. ICE officers shot and killed two people in immigration enforcement traffic stops in recent weeks. The agency said in both cases that the suspects were aiming their vehicles at officers, but ICE hasn't provided any evidence to back up the claims. Government data in the Democratic Republic of Congo shows Ebola cases in that country have reached 2011, with 754 deaths. Health workers at Bunia General Hospital went on strike today over unpaid wages. Many health professionals say they're working under difficult conditions without adequate compensation. Chris Ochimaringa reports from Kinshasa.
4: The Ebola outbreak in the Democratic Republic of Congo has spread to two new areas in the northeast of the country, bringing to five the number of provinces that have recorded cases. The World Health Organization has called for intensified surveillance, warning that the outbreak is spreading faster than health workers can track it. The global body's Assistant Director General of Health, Chikwe Iyekweazu, made the revelation after visiting the epicenter of the outbreak in Ituri province. He said, 80% of new Ebola cases are emerging from unknown chains of transmission. That is happening despite health workers stepping up contact tracing for Ebola patients. The fight against Ebola was recently disrupted by a strike among some health workers over unpaid salaries and allowances. The DRC government has promised to resolve the problem.
1: New York is blocking new large data centers that fuel artificial intelligence for up to a year to protect the environment and energy grid. Governor Kathy Hochul signed an executive order Tuesday for the country's first statewide moratorium on hyperscale data centers. In announcing her executive order, Hochul said these facilities require massive amounts of energy and water to cool thousands of servers.
5: The bottom line is progress shouldn't arrive with a higher utility bill, deleted water supply, or noise pollution. So we have no choice but to address these challenges created by these massive facilities.
1: The Democratic governor's order pauses state permitting and directs regulators to create standards addressing environmental impacts and energy demand. Sunny today in the San Francisco Bay Area, highs in the 70s to upper 80s, lows tonight in the 50s. In the Central Valley, a heat advisory is in effect, highs above 100, lows tonight in the 70s. In the L.A. area, sunny, highs in the 90s, overnight lows in the 60s. Those are the headlines. I'm Max Pringle on KPFA.
0: And that takes us to 8:08 in the morning here on Law & Disorder. I am your host, Kat Brooks. Temporary Protected Status, or TPS, was created by Congress as part of the Immigration Act of 1990. It allowed the executive branch, particularly the Secretary of Homeland Security, to declare that it is unsafe for, I hate this word, but it's the word I got, foreigners to return to their home, now it'll give me a new word, to their home countries in light of extraordinary temporary conditions, such as armed conflict, natural disasters, or other internal crises. Haiti was first designated for the TPS program in 2010 under the Obama administration when the devastating 7.0 magnitude earthquake hit the island. Syria received its TPS designation in 2012, shortly after a civil war began. In the years that followed, those designations were extended following federal review. In a 6-3 ruling, TPS for Haitians and Syrians has ended effectively at the bidding of the Trump administration. Joining us to discuss is Nana Gyamfi, Executive Director of the Black Alliance for Just Immigration, Arbaji. Good morning.
6: Greetings. Very good to be here with you, per usual.
0: It's always good to see your face. I wish it was about other things. All my favorite people, all we talk about is sad stuff or angering stuff.
6: Yeah, it's true.
0: All of them, like, right on. All right, this is our lives. Nana, I mentioned that Haitians were first granted TPS following the earthquake. And for folks who don't remember that earthquake, devastating, horrific. Tens of thousands of people in camps, homes destroyed, no resources to rebuild. Plus the ongoing violence from the DR. I mean, it was just a really horrific time. The TPS status was reviewed and approved many times over since that point. What were reasons for ongoing approval?
6: So in the beginning, the ongoing approval was because the conditions had not changed. In other words, after that devastating earthquake, given the level of infrastructure issues that already existed, of course, it wasn't like a you know, jump right back. And I often describe or try to compare this to with folks to what we saw after Hurricane Katrina, right? Hurricane Katrina happens. All these folks have to leave. Some come to California. Some go to Texas. A year and a half later, shoot, in some cases, years later, people still didn't have their houses. You know, the devastation still existed, and this is in the United States of America. Think about a place like Haiti, so exploited, so extracted from by countries such as the United States, Canada, France, so much political instability caused by the United States, Canada, and France to make it difficult for that kind of recovery to happen. So in the beginning was for those reasons. And then you had the assassination of the president of Haiti, again, with Western powers, including the United States, very much thought to be a part of how that assassination happened. We've recently had convictions that happened in the United States courtroom, which, you know, that's very weird. I don't know why the United States was having those hearings at that trial. But the best way to cover up yourself.

0: what Nana just said. It is, the conditions are so violent in Haiti right now that some of the tribes, that's what street tribes is what we call them here, gangs is what some folks call.
1: Right.
0: Were shooting planes down as they tried to come into Haiti. Like that, they have control of the ports. There is ongoing sexual assault. There was widespread food shortage, water shortage. So, basically, the way that I've heard folks that are paying attention to this issue is this is a death sentence.
1: Yeah. Yeah. It's a death sentence for so many people. I mean, let's include in here the kidnappings that are happening of people. And some of these kidnappings happening by the police who are kidnapping people, taking them into jail, going on Facebook, you know, seeing if they can find people's family members and then contacting them and saying, hey, we've got your person. You need to come up with tens of thousands of dollars, U.S. dollars, if you want to ever see this person alive again. This is what's already been happening. And many of those people being people who have been deported. So as soon as they hit that airport, they're getting swooped up by folks, getting kidnapped, and that drama is occurring. That situation hasn't changed. And in order for TPS to be terminated, it would have to be found, not just, you know, put your finger in the wind, not based upon people's whims, but actually found on facts that the conditions that caused a need for protective status have changed. And that obviously has not happened. And I think it's an important point because when people hear temporary, what is being spun is that temporary has a distinct timeline. No, what has the timeline is the review. So you get temporary status for 18 months. When it gets closer to that 18 months, we look to see, hey, what are the conditions? If the conditions continue, then the status is supposed to continue. If Haiti was, you know, now into a situation where all was good, it would be a different, you know, we'd be talking about something different. That is clearly not what the condition is. And truthfully, Kat, you and I both know that Haitians should have asylum status. If we could be united for Ukraine and have a process for Ukrainians to get a permanent immigration status, I am confused, but not really, about why for Haiti we do not have help for Haiti, you know, whatever cute little term they have to come up with that allows Haitians to have an asylum program, given that their condition is much more dire over the long term, and given the role the United States has played and continues to play in creating those conditions.
0: Well, that's what I was about to say. They should actually, let's go one step further. Haitians should actually be bathing, rolling in gold-paved streets in their own resources. But unfortunately, yeah, right, because it is a resource-rich country, that's not the problem. The problem is United States, Canada, and France. But yeah, those are the problems. There are lots of groups that Trump can and has targeted. Why this focus right now on Haitians and Syrians?
1: So, random? This is not new, right? Because remember, the reason this is happening at this time, or part of the reason, is because court cases were filed. The terminations actually were made, or the decision to determine was made a year ago, right? It's the pushing by people and saying no, both in the streets and in the courts, to say no, we're not going to stand for this, that brings us now into this moment. But his targeting of Haitians and Syrians is particular. You know, I'm going to focus on Haitians, not because I don't think the 6,000 Syrians on TPS also are important and that they also don't need TPS. We understand that Islamophobia is also one of the things that this regime is full of perpetuates, from war to the rejection of refugees and the ending of temporary protective status for folks who are considered to be, you know, generally Muslim, even though we know that there's other people of other faiths in these countries. But, you know, this regime is very caricature creating. So it's not that I don't care about that, but we're talking about 350,000 Haitians that have been here in some cases for, you know, 15 years and have built here, have buried people here, have, you know, built families here, have become part of the fabric of communities over this long period of time.

0: And he has a thing for Haitians. The United States has a thing for Haitians. It was the Biden administration that was whooping Haitians in Del Rio, right? So let's not get it twisted. It's not just a Trump thing. Haitians were the first to be locked up in the mass incarceration of the immigration enforcement system in the 90s. You and I remember this, Kat, with Guantanamo Bay and on these just open air prisons in Florida. So there's a thing with Haiti as a country that is unequivocally Black. The country that threw off the chains of enslavement in a revolution that beat back the white empire. And so there's always an extra crispiness about the anti-Blackness that the United States shows to Haiti. And this regime insists, as part of its authoritarian, fascist, you know, white supremacist dreams, to bring forth the worst of whatever anti-Blackness has existed in this country. And so, of course, the attacks on Haiti are, you know, and on Haitians are to be expected under those circumstances.
1: Nana, you mentioned that, like, we're here at this point now after hard-fought legal battles that were lost in the Supreme Court. What legal path, what pathways in the criminal legal system or legal system are remain here?
0: So what's going to have to happen, that, you know, on the legal side in terms of this particular attack? And I think it's important to point out that there's two attacks that were made on this termination, two things that were raised by Haitian TPS holders. One was respect to the conditions, to say, hey, you actually didn't look at the conditions. You didn't follow the process. You're just you just move forward. But the second, equally important, that I want to make sure we mention is that the TPS holders were saying this is based on race. Now, there's a whole list of ways that this president and this regime has made clear that they actually are doing this in a form of anti-Blackness, and went on to list up, they're eating cats and dogs, they all have HIV, like all of the things, you know, S-hole countries, all the things that this president has said specifically about Haiti or about Black countries. And that was also rejected by the Supreme Court majority, with the Alito saying, hey, you know, people talk like that. It's no big deal. Nothing to see here. That's not actually racism. Just because you wear blackface and talk about fried chicken and watermelon, what are you saying? If you don't actually say, I hate Black people, it doesn't count. I mean, that's basically what the man was saying. And so when we look at the end, that he also said that you can, that the president has the right to end TPS without judicial review. Very important. Without judicial review. So giving another civil impunity, right, to this president. So when we look at what can happen further in the court piece, not too much, right? It's going to go back to the lower court, the lower courts that where this case is originated, where the TPS holders filed their cases. What can the lower courts do? They're going to have to do whatever the Supreme Court said, which is to allow the president to terminate. There's no, you know, you can take it to the shrine, but there's no court above the Supreme Court on that level. However, there are some things we can do legislatively. So there's a Senate bill that's going forth right now, a Senate resolution that we're asking folks to call their senator. You can reach out to policy@bajie.org. We will give you a script. We'll give you other information so that you can make that happen. Again, that's policy@bajie.org. Please do so. We'll share more information about some permanent solutions we're making to this issue, because begging for support every 18 months for temporary support, that's for the birds. We got to do something different. Very good to be here with you, per usual.
1: We are going to move on to the water crisis happening right now in Puerto Rico, and I think it'd actually be adequate. Okay, to say that that the ongoing water crisis in Puerto Rico, because this is actually not new. It is 8:24 in the morning here on Law & Disorder. I am your host, Kate Brooks. Thousands of Puerto Ricans are without water, and it is severe enough. The governor thought fit to call in the National Guard to help distribute what little water there is to go around. I'm always surprised when we use military apparatus to do mutual aid, but that's a different segment probably. Joining us to discuss is Daryl Santana, retired professor of geography and ethnic studies at Mills College, and author of Kicking Off the Bootstraps, Organizing from Las Piedras, Puerto Rico. She drives global solidarity movements for Cuba, Palestine, and Venezuela. She's a lifelong anti-imperialist, a leader in the Puerto Rican Independence Party, and a frontline activist who fought to stop the U.S. Navy bombing of Vieques. Good morning.
2: Good morning. Glad to be here.
1: I'm glad to have you here. I think I actually do want to start just with material conditions on the ground in Puerto Rico right now. What is the impact on people? How are people surviving?
2: Well, you know, this water crisis, which actually didn't start just now, but of course it's been aggravated by a lot of circumstances, is part of the general crisis that I would say is part of the three C's: colonialism, capitalism, and corruption. It's been cooking for quite some time. And besides the fact that we have ongoing electricity crisis, primarily because of the privatization of this essential service and a partial privatization of the water service, this is a kind of ongoing crisis of non-sustainability. Colonialism is not sustainable. Capitalism is not sustainable. And Puerto Rico is sort of in the FAFO. We're in the FO part of FAFO, where everything is kind of coming together, where very little is working.
1: That might be one of the favorite things that a guest has ever said on this show. Oh, right on. We're at the find out. For folks don't know, it's a bleep around and find out. And this is the find out moment. So that actually segues, because I almost started here, but I wanted to talk about material conditions, because as I'm thinking about a population where 40% of folks are under the poverty line. I'm thinking about disabled folks. I'm thinking about elderly folks. I'm thinking about the fact that this is colliding with summer. I'm thinking about how is this going to impact the electoral cold grid. I'm thinking of people that need have caretakers, right, and caregivers that are now also in crisis. So the ripple effect, the material impact on actual people in this find out moment is serious. Is something we need to pay attention to, and could actually get worse. Yes,
2: absolutely, absolutely. Puerto Rico, as a colony without sovereignty, and we don't vote in U.S. elections. We vote in our own colonial elections, such as they are. But it was also a aging population. Many of our youngest people have left. Fewer now, because going to the United States is not the attraction it may once have been, for obvious reasons. But they have a serious problem. There are fewer of them. And there are many of us. I guess one of the aging population segments. And the issue of the crisis of the privatization and capitalization of healthcare, the privatization of electric services, of water services, the lack of control of real estate and the development for tourism, for luxury tourism, and the basically open season for North Americans who get tax breaks to buy up a lot of our properties and price us out. Plus the years of building where we're not supposed to build in the coastal areas, the mangrove areas, deforesting the basins, the river basins. And I just want to mention that Puerto Rico, of the greater Antilles, the four larger islands of the Caribbean, we're the ones with the most water. And that's not necessarily helping us, because of the legacy of all these years of building according to a model that might be better for the United States. And in fact, it's not so good for the United States either. But this kind of like continental model in a small tropical island. And so all of this is kind of coming to a head at the same time. When you add to this that right now, in climate with climate change, which is real, we're now in a hurricane season, but we're also in what's going to be probably one of the largest El Nino season since it's recorded, which of course means there's going to be more hurricane activity in the Pacific, but less here in the Atlantic. And not that one hurricane that hits you directly is catastrophic, but none of us really are sad to not see a lot of hurricanes. But that also means that those processes, global processes, are what bring us our rainfall, which we need in the rainy season. And it's also causing an increase in what we call the Sahara dust, the polvo de Sahara, which also is the same system, basically, literally Sahara dust come to the Caribbean, which has its ecological function, but also inhibits the formation of tropical waves. So this is shaping up to a drier than normal season, which when you add to the legacy of poor planning or sometimes no planning and maintenance, little maintenance of our water system because it's been parceled out to political allies who cut corners. A lot of those systems are failing right now due to the lack of maintenance. So it's all kind of together at the same time.
1: Can you talk about, I was trying to figure out where I wanted to go next after that. You sort of answered all of my questions in one brilliant response. So I may ask you to repeat some threads to parse some stuff out some more. But first, I want to go to House Bill 1079 by Johnny Mendez, which is Puerto Rico's Speaker of the House of Representatives, which would weaken, as I understand from you, protections on the island's karst region, which covers 27.5% of Puerto Rico and has all sorts of resources, limestone, underground water sources, caves, et cetera. This would be yet another attack on natural systems. Yes.
2: Yes. And it's part of a package of different bills, which I'll mention. But just to speak about that, the karst region, and in fact, someone who studied geology, if the people who named karst regions had been to Puerto Rico before they went to Eastern Europe, which is where Kevin's lawyer, where it's named for, they probably would have named it for us because it's a perfect example of an area that has to do with, you know, the calcite rocks and other geological formations, which causes a storage and production of fresh water and an incredible underground system of rivers. We have actually the second largest underground river system in the Western Hemisphere. The first, I believe, is not far from the Grand Canyon, but we're the second. All right. So to give you an idea, and that literally is responsible for the fact that we have so much good, fresh water and great segments of Puerto Rico, the entire north, parts of the west, parts of the central, and of course, for people who are not familiar with Puerto Rico, we're very mountainous, but the mountain is mostly east to west and along the central, and the northern part is more humid, the Atlantic part, and the southern part, which is the Caribbean part, is drier. Okay, just to give people an idea. The karst region has long been protected by a series of legal measures. It precisely to try to slow down and to protect the destruction of the karst region. There have been damages to the karst region, but that is an incredibly important element of what makes Puerto Rico livable. But like I said, there are a couple of other proposed laws that go together. One of them has to do with changing how the maritime zone, the zona maritima, is defined, because the maritime zone also protects and limits how much you can develop those areas. Those are the areas with coastal dunes, the areas with mangroves, the areas that are wetlands, the areas that really need to be protected. They're part of our protection against hurricanes. They are part of our protection and protection of species, fish, for example, vegetation, And there are also areas that if you do a lot of building, they are extremely vulnerable. If you have a you have an earthquake, for example, you know, a lot of the really bad damages happens on these luxury buildings that were built on soil that should never have had those big buildings built. So just to give an example, just to name a couple of things. And then the third piece of legislation is what they call a flexibilization. I'm sure you heard this, of permits, of bureaucracy about, public hearings and permits and all of that. You put all of them together and it basically means that anything goes. The few protections that we've had that allow to get information when there's a proposal that we have doubts about, that allows us to sue, that allows us to demand hearings, that allows us to protest. All of this can be wiped away, and it can lead, and we believe it is designed to get rid of the obstacles to certain mega projects which are being proposed. So just to mention one, is a mega project which is still being proposed called Essentia. In southwestern tip of Puerto Rico and Cabo Rojo, the driest area of Puerto Rico, an area that's also very, very vulnerable as far as endangered species, and it's also seismically vulnerable, okay? And it has very little water. For the people who are there, it has very little water already. This is a mega project which includes two golf courses, if you can imagine.
1: I can, sadly.
2: Yes. And the thing is, I mentioned Essentia, not that it's the only one, but it's one of the projects that we have really managed to organize very, very well, to the point where a lot of the public has been informed about what is going on. And we actually had a protest in San Juan, a march in late March, that had over 50,000 people, and that may not sound like a lot, but in terms of our public, our present capacity, keeping in mind that we have fewer young people, a lot of older people, it was an amazing turnout when you consider that, and it also led to legislative hearings, which are still ongoing after the summer break. Public hearings about the viability of this project. And that particular legislation was submitted by the Puerto Rican Independence Party over a year and a half ago, and it just sat there. Not surprising, the week after this big protest, they called for hearings. So it just gives you an idea of the legislation. You need public pressure. And just to give you an example of one thing, but yeah.
1: Thank you. And you actually went where I was going to go next, because the tagline of this show is expose, agitate, and build. And so I did want you to talk about the resistance that's happening. Before I let you go, so I visit Hawaii a lot. I go every 3 months. That's where I go. And I was there during the last round of storms that were pretty intense and severe, and there was extensive damage, and indigenous folks were asking people not to come, right? Like, unless send aid if you're here, help, but otherwise, like, don't come disaster tour what has happened to our communities. And what I saw online and in response was a bunch of Howleys really upset about their vacations being ruined. And I bring that up because as I was getting ready to talk to you and I'm like sort of going down rabbit hole threads, I don't know what the equivalent term in Puerto Rico for Howleys is, but them folks really a bunch of gringos really upset about is there a vacation in Puerto Rico going to be ruined? And so the message for the gringos in this moment, please.
2: Yes, I would say that that's well taken, and it's not that we want to discourage tourism, but we do have to say if we have a water shortage and we have to do rationing, it's absolutely not fair that the hotels get water and the people don't. and especially the Airbnbs. And I have to specifically say they do not pay the taxes that the hotels do, which at least, help somewhat. They do not have the regulations. It is not regulated here. And I'll just give you an example. And there's a part of San Juan called Condado and Ocean Park that has really been plagued by these Airbnbs. And a lot of these have been connected. They are many of them the product of a real estate speculation by people who don't even live here, who buy up the rental housing so our own working people cannot buy there. And then they are simply connecting their services without having approved connections to the sewers. And so it is not uncommon on the beach at Isla Verde and the beach right over there to have brown currents coming out onto the beach. It sounds disgusting. It is disgusting. And a lot of it has to do with the not following of permits and with just a proliferation of these Airbnbs. I beg of the people who are going to come here on vacation, please go to a hotel, go to a bed and breakfast, one that is actually certified. You'll have a good time. And if you don't have water, there's a reason why you don't have water. So you roll with it. And if you can't roll with it, find someplace else to go. And please don't bother the Hawaiians. Please don't bother our friends there.
1: Right. So many correlations. All right, Deborah, I've got to let you go. Thank you so much for coming on, sending care to you all there. And likely talk to you again soon.
2: My pleasure. And viva Puerto Rico Libre.
1: We went speaking to Deborah Santana, retired professor of geography and ethnic studies at Mills College and author of Kicking Off the Bootstraps, Organizing from Las Piedras, Puerto Rico. She drives global solidarity movements for Cuba, Palestine, and Venezuela.

0: here on Mondesoto. I am your host, Kat Brooks. Verdicts in the Golden Gate 26 case have come in. The Golden Gate 26 are a group of protesters who shut down the Golden Gate Bridge on tax day in 2024 to bring attention to the fact that U.S. tax dollars were being utilized for genocide. D.A. Brooke Jenkins has spent the last 2 years trying to throw the book at them. We know that D.A. Brooke Jenkins has spoken out in support of Israel. Historically, about 7 protesters were looking at felonies that could have carried upwards of 15 years or more, I think, in prison. Joining us to discuss is Manan Kocher. If I said your name wrong, please correct me. Press correspondent and co-defendant of the Golden Gate 26. Good morning. Thank you for being here.
1: Good morning, Kat. Thank you for having me.
0: So 7 demonstrators were found guilty on misdemeanor charges. The judge declared a mistrial on the felony conspiracy charge and a misdemeanor trespass to interfere with a business charge because jurors were unable to reach a verdict. Brooke Jenkins is celebrating all of this and saying, you know, that they were convicted on multiple counts. And she says that all 7 could still face a retrial on 2 unresolved charges, something that I hear surprised the team. And then lastly, I'm getting through some of this because I know we have limited time. The sentencing is still to happen, right? Mm-hmm. There's still, people still may be going to jail, albeit I think what I understand is county jail, not prison. Put all of what I just said in your own words as someone who also was a defendant, and then mm-hmm. concerns, yes, about what precedent is this setting for taking direct action against injustice. If this could happen in San Francisco, which I know is not the San Francisco of before, mm-hmm. what is the signal for the rest of the country, especially when we got a fascist in the White House? Well, we got to put our bodies on the line, right? We don't have a choice now.
1: Yeah. Yeah. Thanks, Kat, for that overview and summary of the case. So my own case, I faced 44 charges, misdemeanor counts, for over 2 years, and my case was resolved via the process of diversion, on June 15th of this year. 7 of my fellow co-defendants had to go through the process of trial over the course of 2 months, only to learn a verdict where they were found guilty of multiple misdemeanor counts, including 4 counts of false imprisonment. Now, that is where the precedent that you're speaking of, that is scary for the movement, that is scary for folks that stand up against against fascism, against injustices, really comes in. Being guilty of false imprisonment implies that in the future, if we use tactics of blocking roadways, which has been a tool of the people to draw attention to the emergencies of our times, the government can charge you with false imprisonment of commuters behind you. They can come forward and go onto social media like SFDA Jenkins did 2 years ago and solicit people to come forward as apparent victims of protesters who are asking our government to stop our tax dollars being used to kill children and people across the world. So the precedent set here is extremely dangerous, and the fight is far from over. The fight in this case is far from over, as I hope we appeal these convictions. The fight is far from over as D.A. Jenkins threatens to retry the case on the felony counts, and the fight is far from over from the United States funding and arming this genocide.
0: What do we do now? In the immediacy.
1: So the call to action is to support efforts to stop arms transfers to Israel immediately. A local and one that is connected with a lot of different efforts across the country is joining the Oakland Arms Embargo campaign on armsembargonow.com. The sentencing hearing is coming up on August the 21st. We ask folks to please support us and follow us on GG26 Solidarity on Instagram and follow updates on the case on GoldenGateDefendants.com. Those are some immediate ways in which folks can be supportive of us. But yeah, the fight is far from over, Kat. And even though we welcome the fact that the jury didn't convict our co-defendants on the felony conspiracy charge, speaking to some of their conscience, we are sitting in some grief, given the recent convictions.
0: Why do I notice those last question? I think I'm just going to shorten my announcement this morning. What does Brooke Jenkins get out of persecuting people that stood against genocide?
1: So Brooke Jenkins, the charging of Brooke Jenkins' office has increased by 60% since 2021. So the prosecution in this case is not isolated, Kat, as you know. The prosecution across San Francisco has been going up, and people in power don't want ordinary people to disrupt their day-to-day lives as they build arms, as they ship them, as they send our money to Israel, maintaining the hegemonic power of the U.S.-Israeli alliance is very much one of the things that is really important to people in power, especially in the Bay Area. So Brooke Jenkins and her office is a tool to prosecute anyone who speaks out against that. She is doing that job. However, one last thing that I would say is that we were charged with 1,144 counts, in August of 2024. At the start of this trial, the DA's office was tasked to prove that only 57 of those charges, so the charges dwindled from over 1,100 to 57 charges. And she was tasked to prove without a reasonable doubt that those 57 charges, that my fellow protesters were guilty of those 57 charges. She was not able to do that. So the case continues to dwindle, and it continues to unfold at great cost to my co-defendants, and at a great cost to our community and the people of Palestine, Lebanon, and Syria who are continuing to face this genocide. So we are steadfast in this fight, and I appreciate you bringing us on here to share this story.
0: Anytime. If we don't reach out to y'all, y'all hit us up when it's time for y'all to come back. You always have a platform.
1: We will. Thank you so much.
0: For appreciate this morning. Yes.
1: Take care.
0: Culture is a press correspondent and co-defendant of the Golden Gate 26 who stopped traffic on the Golden Gate Bridge on tax day 2024. None of the seven other lawyers are able to speak out at this time.

0: Okay, just a couple real quick announcements. Today, don't forget, there's a national boycott of Walmart that has been called by the Building Bridges Coalition following the murder of one-year-old Cohen Cardio Wiley in Senatobia, Mississippi. Today, the Justice for Yolanda Ramirez Coalition is asking folks to come to the coroner's inquest at the Wakefield Taylor Courthouse, which is at 725 Court Street in Martinez. Arrival time ask is 8:30 a.m. Mecca announces the 5th annual Ride for Palestine. The ride of return Sunday, July 19th. The in-person Ride for Palestine takes place starting at Mecca's office, 1101 8th Street in Berkeley. It is an easy 14-mile cruise with beautiful views of the San Francisco Bay. You can learn more about the ride at rideforpalestine.com. PolicyLink is hosting the We Are the Founders Writing the Unfinished Story of Our Democracy conference, August 24th through 28th. You can go to their website for more information. And Mental Health First is open for your calls regarding mental health, domestic violence, safety planning, and substance overutilization concerns Wednesday through Sunday, 8 p.m. to 12 a.m., 510-999-9641. If you have community events, announcements, PSAs, movement-related things, artist-related things, send them to lawanddisorder@kpfa.org. Time for Resistance in Residence, where we feature a Resistance in Residence artist holding down a weekly residency with us, helping imagine a different, more liberated world. This week, a scholar, artist, and activist, Dr. Danny Cornejo, an assistant professor of ethnic studies at Diablo Valley College. His pedagogical practice and scholarship are rooted in indigenous holistic pedagogical strategies rooted in a hemispheric perspective, as well as the application of these strategies in the service of urban native youth and other underserved communities. He has taught a wide array of courses at a multitude of universities addressing the topics of Native American history and literature, urban education, and comparative ethnic studies. Dr. Cornejo co-created the Teaching Excellence Network to support educators in engaging their expertise in the transformation of schools. As a musician, he focuses on multilingual, multi-genre, hip-hop, and world music as co-musical director of Debajo del Agua and Debajito. This summer, he's releasing a new solo project entitled Child of Exile. Welcome to the show, Danny.
1: It's wonderful to be here. And I need to adjust my bio because I just got tenure, so I think that technically makes me an associate professor.
0: Okay.
1: Although my wife tells me I need to celebrate myself more often. So
0: when a brown folks get tenure, we do, we celebrate it. We celebrate it. Good for you, brother. Congratulations.
2: Thank you. Thank you.
0: Let's start with a little bit about you, Danny. Where'd you grow up? What was your family like?
1: Yeah. So, I grew up in a neighborhood called Park Hill in Denver, Colorado. And Park Hill is an interesting place because, you know, it was about 60% black folks, 40% white folks. And we're surrounded by other majority black neighborhoods like Five Points, Montbello, West Aurora, or at least that's what it was when I was young. Gentrification has drastically changed what that neighborhood looks like today. On top of that, grew up breakdancing, grew up with kind of the beauty of hip hop in the 80s surrounding our block. Simultaneously, I am a child of exile, which means my father, back in 1973, was blacklisted by the government of General Augusto Pinochet. They sent death squads to his house. They targeted him and his brother specifically for their political beliefs, which was support of the democratically elected president, Salvador Allende. They actually sent death squads to his house. Him and his brother had to escape to our ancestral territory in a place called Colchagua, a small town called Santa Cruz. And he was able to kind of wait it out there. Eventually, he was able to leave the country. And he married my mom, who is Chicana and white. And he came to the States. I was born in 1981. He tried to take us back in 1982 to visit family, and he realized he was on a blacklist and he couldn't go back into the country. And so my mom and I were able to go in. I don't remember any of this because I was a baby. But so ultimately that experience in exile very much shaped me as a human being insofar as I was politicized in a very particular way. Not only did I grow up, you know, in Park Hill, but I grew up within a community of exile with exiles from all over Latin America. So obviously you have the coups that happened in Guatemala. You have the civil war in El Salvador happening at that time. You have conflict in Nicaragua with the Sandinistas and the Contras. And so that community of folks was the community that surrounded me. That community of politicization was a community that surrounded me. Those were the events that I was going to as a child. That was the music that I was listening to as a child. That was the marches I was going to as a child. Those were the stories I was hearing, not from history books, but through oral histories, through direct anecdotal experience. And it very much shaped me as a human being. And I think it informed this particular project. It's actually one of two pieces. So I'm going to do the Spanish equivalent to Child of Exile. That's being worked on as we speak.

That was the voice of our resistance and residence artist, Dr. Danny Cornejo, scholar, artist, and activist. 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I'm searching for Law and Disorder with Kat Brooks, and follow us on social media at Law and Dis. 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A big thanks to the squad, producer Sophia Rice, Alfeni, and Sarah Blanco, and production Diana Martinez, engineer Kirsten Thomas, show theme music Steve Risk, and report Mac 5 Palestine, post theme music by Palestinian American artist Centric, resistance and residence theme music Black Smoke and Kenny Brooks, Alphabet Soup. Host is me, Kat Brooks, if you're on the other side of the world and want to send a letter right to Law and Disorder, care of Kat Brooks, KPFA 1929, Martin Luther King Jr. Way, Brooklyn, California, 94704. We will occasionally read the letters on the air. Take care of yourselves, drink lots of water, plenty of deep breaths, and take care of each other. The Monster Canal is up next, and Manicom.

KPFA has been the Bay's voice since 1949. We were there for the free speech movement in Berkeley, Harvey Milk in San Francisco, and the hyphy on the streets. Through protests, parades, and block parties, one thing never changed. 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

0: welcome back. Cliff in Santa Clarita, California, you are on the air with Congress and Pocan.
1: Oh, good morning, gentlemen. As you know, the EPA stands for the Environmental Protection Agency, but Lee Zeldin and company are only protecting the corporate profits for the extraction industries, right? Orange Man opened up national reserves, open air spaces, national parks, all for the oil and gas exploration, various mining entities. They're going to cut down old growth forests to make toilet paper, et cetera. And barely a mention in the news media, by the way.

0: And welcome back. So, Karen, we were starting to dig into this. You want to finish your thought here? I think we got interrupted.
1: No, it's okay. You know, I think that a lot of people feel very good about the choice that they make because it doesn't require anything of them. They don't have to change. They don't have to examine themselves. They can go to church on Sunday and feel, you know, that they're going to heaven. But those choices, as I just was pointing out, the presidency,

0: welcome back. Paul in Ambler, Pennsylvania. Hey, Paul, what's on your mind today?
1: Well, I wanted to talk about the Susan Collins election in Maine. She's trying to get reelected as senator. Mm-hmm. And it seems that whatever people might have thought happened when Graham Plattner finally withdrew from the race hasn't happened. It looks like current polling and the current sentiment, and this is before the death in, what is it, Bitter, I can't think of the name of the town.
0: Mm-hmm. Biddeford.
1: The latest person to be put to death by the ICE death squads. Maine doesn't want to have anything to do with her. Bill Clinton's come out, and he's just absolutely given, finally, you know, got up off his ass and did something useful for America in this regard during the Trump era, gave a devastating speech. He came to his full Bubba aura. Basically, he said Susan Collins voted $70 billion in the last appropriation bill for ICE.
0: Right,
1: and
0: with
1: for
0: no restrictions.
1: No restrictions. And the little, not even a bone, the

0: Clark, this is Democracy Now!
1: This case is about far more than what was done to me. It's about a coordinated, ongoing campaign to punish, silence, and intimidate anyone who dares to speak out for Palestinian liberation.
0: We'll speak to Palestinian activist Mahmoud Khalil. He's suing Trump administration officials, including Marco Rubio and Todd Blanche, pro-Israel groups Betar and Canary Mission and the Heritage Foundation for conspiring to deny him his constitutional right to free speech by targeting him for detention and deportation. Then to the occupied West Bank, where Israeli settlers attacked a convoy of journalists, including CNN's Jeremy Diamond, on Saturday. The journalists were accompanying the father of slain Palestinian-American Saif Mousalet to the site where his son was beaten to death by Israeli settlers a year ago in the family's own olive fields. We'll be joined by two of the journalists who were attacked. And finally, while the federal government's given the green light to the more than $110 billion mega merger deal between Paramount Skydance and Warner Brothers Discovery, 12 state attorneys general are suing to block the deal. We'll be joined by California Attorney General Rob Bonta.
2: There is no debate here. This merger would snuff out competition, drive up prices, diminish content quality, and produce fewer movies and shows each year.
0: All that and more coming up. Welcome to Democracy Now!, democracynow.org, The War and Peace Report. I'm Amy Goodman. The Pentagon says it's carried out a fourth straight night of attacks against Iran, bombing dozens of targets near the Strait of Hormuz and along Iran's coast. In response, Iran's Islamic Revolutionary Guard Corps launched fresh drone and missile strikes targeting a U.S. military logistics hub in Kuwait, an air base in Jordan that hosts U.S. forces, and the U.S. Navy's Fifth Fleet headquarters in Bahrain, where Iran claims to have destroyed command and control centers, communications gear, aircraft hangars, and fuel depots. Iran's military warned the Strait of Hormuz will remain closed indefinitely if the U.S. continues its attacks. Meanwhile, Iran's government says recent U.S. strikes have killed more than 30 civilians while wounded more than 260 people. On Tuesday, President Trump told Fox News he's prepared to attack Iran's civilian infrastructure next week.
3: Next week comes the power plants. Next week comes the bridges. We're going to knock out all their power plants. We're going to knock out all their bridges unless they get to the table and negotiate.
0: Meanwhile, President Trump said in a social media post, he's canceled plans to charge a 20% toll on all commercial ships passing through the Strait of Hormuz. In the same post, Trump claimed, quote, oil is flowing like never before. His comments came as the price of oil surged by nearly 10% as the U.S. reimposed its blockade of Iran's ports. On Capitol Hill, Senate Democrats blocked debate on Republicans' $1.15 trillion annual National Defense Authorization Act Tuesday. Democratic Senator Tammy Duckworth of Illinois, a member of the Armed Services Committee, said she opposed advancing the measure unless Congress agrees to her amendment prohibiting funding for the U.S.-Israeli war in Iran. This is Maryland Democratic Senator Chris Van Hollen.
4: This bill lays the groundwork for a bloated Pentagon budget that would further embolden President Trump's reckless and illegal war against Iran. It represents a huge increase in taxpayer-funded and debt-financed Pentagon spending at a time when families across the country are struggling to afford groceries, rent, gas, and other necessities.
0: Meanwhile, House Minority Leader Hakeem Jeffries announced he is opposing an amendment by Republican Congressmember Thomas Massie to eliminate $3.3 billion in U.S. funds for Israel's military. In response, Congressional Progressive Caucus Chair Greg Kassar of Texas urged support for an end to U.S. military aid to Israel. He wrote in a letter, quote, "At a time when millions are struggling to make ends meet, we're sending billions of dollars to a military that's killed tens of thousands of civilians in Gaza, the West Bank, Lebanon, destabilized the region, and helped lead us into war with Iran," Congressmember Kassar wrote. In Gaza, health officials say Israeli forces killed at least 10 Palestinians Tuesday, including a child. 10-year-old Motaz Abushar was shot by Israeli gunfire in Rafah in southern Gaza. More than 1,100 Palestinians have been killed by Israeli attacks since last October's so-called ceasefire by Israel and Hamas took effect. More than 260 of the total are children. On Sunday, 9-year-old Tala Abu Matar died when Israel attacked the Al-Barej refugee camp. She was among six Palestinians killed in Gaza that day. Florida State Troopers report a person was struck and killed by a semi-truck Tuesday morning as he ran from federal immigration agents in the parking lot of a gas station in St. Augustine. The Department of Homeland Security reported few details, saying only that a Mexican national had died. The New York Times reports the unnamed man was 28 years old. He's at least the third person in just the last week to die during immigration enforcement operations. His death follows Monday's killing of Joan Sebastian Duran Guerrero, the 25-year-old Colombian man shot dead by ICE agents on Monday morning in Biddeford, Maine, during a traffic stop on the block where he lived. His wife was home with the couple's 3-year-old daughter and witnessed the immediate aftermath of the shooting. Duran held a valid work authorization and social security number. According to Maine officials, he was not the person the agents were looking for. In a statement, I said, quote, "The vehicle attempted to flee the scene and fearing for public safety, an officer discharged his weapon," unquote. The FBI and state authorities say they're investigating. In the wake of his killing, ICE ordered its agents to halt most traffic stops. In response, President Trump wrote on social media, quote, "We cannot give up one of ICE's most important and effective crime-fighting tools, the traffic stop," Trump added. "It won't happen on my watch," the president said. Meanwhile, protests continue across Maine. On Tuesday, hundreds of people rallied outside an ICE facility in Scarborough. This is Democratic Maine State Representative Sophie Warren.
5: An organization that is absolutely out of control. They just yesterday, of course, they killed one of our neighbors here in our state, and that's completely inconsistent with our values. We want ICE out of our state. We want them defunded at the national level, and we want safety and peace for our communities and for fathers to know that they can be driving with their beloved wife and little baby daughter and know that they're safe on our streets. And ICE is making that impossible.
0: In Minnesota, state prosecutors say the Trump administration's turned over evidence related to the fatal shootings of Renee Good and Alex Preti. The evidence includes police body camera video, witness statements, and physical evidence, including the badly damaged SUV Renee Good was driving when ICE agent Jonathan Ross shot her in the head, forearm, and chest. Prosecutors have been requesting the evidence since January. This is Hennepin County Attorney Mary Moriarty.
6: I have been consistent that we have not prejudged any of these instances, and also that we need transparency. We need cooperation. Our community needs it. Alex Preti and Renee Good's families deserve it. Julio Sosa Solis deserves it. Our democracy requires it.
0: In Houston, Texas, the Harris County District Attorney says he may ask a court to order the Department of Homeland Security to release evidence regarding the killing of the 52-year-old Mexican immigrant Lorenzo Salgado Araujo by ICE agents last week. So far, the Trump administration's refused to cooperate with local investigators. The DA is also seeking to secure visas for witnesses to the fatal shooting to prevent ICE from deporting them during the probe. Lorenzo was driving with three other men in the car. One of them was his younger brother. In more immigration news, The Guardian reports at least 12 people detained at a federal immigration jail in Colorado have contracted tuberculosis. Dozens of prisoners have been quarantined without air conditioning, despite a heat advisory with outside air temperatures approaching 100 degrees Fahrenheit. The Aurora Ice Processing Center is run by the GEO Group, a for-profit private prison company based in Florida. A new report by Physicians for Human Rights warns law enforcement agencies have used excessive force and wielded crowd control weapons in dangerous ways against people protesting the Trump administration's mass deportation policies. The report documented over 400 misuse of force cases against protesters, journalists, and bystanders, finding victims suffered blindings, traumatic brain injuries, and permanent disabilities. Palestinian activist Mahmoud Khalil filed a lawsuit Tuesday against senior Trump administration officials and three anti-Palestinian organizations for conspiring to deprive him of his constitutional rights. Khalil was a graduate student at Columbia University when he was arrested last year and detained for months. He missed the birth of his son, Dean, while in detention in Louisiana. Mahmoud Khalil spoke Tuesday outside the federal courthouse in Manhattan.
7: We watched a broken immigration system weaponized against political speech. We watched free expression and academic freedom treated as obstacles rather than principles worth defending. And their message was unmistakable. If your speech challenges those in power or exposes uncomfortable truths about Palestine, you can be singled out, punished, and made an example and made into a warning for everyone else.
0: We'll speak with Mahmoud Khalil after headlines. New York has become the first state in the country to halt the construction of large new data centers, imposing a one-year moratorium. Governor Kathy Hochul announced the suspension on Tuesday.
8: This pause will remain in place for up to 1 year while New York establishes the strongest possible framework to protect our communities, guardrails to reduce the risk to our energy grid, minimize land disruption, noise pollution, and protect our natural resources, especially our water supply.
0: New York currently has 130 data centers compared with more than 600 in Virginia, about 500 in Texas. Meanwhile, a Reuters analysis finds trillionaire Elon Musk's company, XAI, has installed far more gas turbines without federal permits at its data center project in Tennessee than publicly acknowledged. And the pollution is mostly impacting black neighborhoods. Patrick Anderson, an attorney with the Southern Environmental Law Center, said, quote, "The scale of it is astonishing. This is an absolutely huge Clean Air Act violation that threatens public health," unquote. On Capitol Hill, the sister of the late Republican Senator Lindsey Graham was sworn in to fill his Senate seat Tuesday. Darlene Graham Nordone has never held public office. She was selected by South Carolina Governor Henry McMaster to complete her brother's term, which expires in January. Lindsey Graham died Saturday night at the age of 71 due to a reported aortic tear after returning from a trip to Ukraine where he met with President Zelensky. On Tuesday, Darlene Graham cast her first vote as a U.S. senator to advance the $1.15 trillion annual defense authorization bill, which ultimately failed in a 50-46 vote. And Cuba's national electric grid has collapsed for the third time this month. The island's latest blackout came as the U.S. continues to impose the oil blockade.

0: Now, democracynow.org, The War and Peace Report. I'm Amy Goodman. We begin today's show with a new federal lawsuit filed by Palestinian activist Mahmoud Khalil against several top administration officials, two pro-Israel groups and a conservative think tank accused of conspiring to suppress Khalil's criticism of Israel and his constitutional rights to free speech. The lawsuit says the Heritage Foundation created Project Esther, which became a blueprint for a public-private partnership to weaken the growing pro-Palestine movement by targeting prominent non-citizen activists and smearing them as anti-Semites. It says the Heritage Foundation turned to groups like Batar, a far-right pro-Israeli group, and Canary Mission, which has long surveilled pro-Palestine advocates to identify their targets. The case was also filed against White House advisor Stephen Miller, Secretary of State Marco Rubio, Secretary of Homeland Security Mark Wayne Mullen, Acting Attorney General Todd Blanche, former Secretary of Homeland Security Kristi Noem, and John Armstrong, a State Department official. The suit was announced by the Center for Constitutional Rights at a news conference here in New York Tuesday, where Mahmoud Khalil addressed supporters.
1: I will not stop fighting until everyone who willingly contributed to my missing the birth of my son and to taking 104 days of my life from me answers for what they've done. But this case is about far more than what was done to me. It's about a coordinated, ongoing campaign to punish, silence, and intimidate anyone who dares to speak out for Palestinian liberation.
0: The lawsuit was brought under the Ku Klux Klan Act of 1871, which is a Reconstruction-era law to restrict government coordination with vigilante groups like the Klan. Democracy Now!'s Maria Tereseno was at Tuesday's press conference and spoke to Bahar Azmi, legal director of the Center for Constitutional Rights, a member of Mahmoud Khalil's legal team.
2: The entire United States government has been persecuting Mahmoud through the immigration courts in a race to deport him for no reason other than his constitutionally protected speech. What Mahmoud is doing now is fighting back and filing an action against his persecutors, which are a set of private hate groups, Heritage Foundation, Beitar, and Canary Mission, who developed this elaborate plan along with federal officials Miller, Rubio, and Noem to target non-citizen students for their protest of Palestine. So they had not the courage or the capacity to debate the question about their support for the Israeli genocide. So what they chose to do is identify perceived leaders of the Palestine movement and use the maximal terrorizing power of the state to send a chilling message everywhere. If you disagree with the United States government, if you support Palestine, we will throw you in an immigration detention 1,000 miles from home and work tirelessly to deport you. Mahmoud won't stand for it, so he's sticking up for himself and everyone else who would be subject to the state power. That's not just limited to him. This is a lawsuit against the private entities and the federal government because they work together in a conspiracy. There's also litigation attacking the federal government's attempt to punish him through habeas corpus proceedings for his speech. But this is the first demand for accountability via damages and a court ruling that this conspiracy is unconstitutional and any attempt to remove him on that basis is illegal.
3: What kind of evidence has there been found to show this coordinated targeting between the federal government and these private entities against Mahmoud Khalil?
2: What's remarkable here, and as we set out in 130 pages of connect the dot detail, is how open and notorious this plan is, how arrogant it was. Heritage announced a blueprint, what they called it, for this conspiracy. They asked for a public-private partnership, and then they recruited these anti-Palestinian hate groups to identify students. They want to attack non-citizen students and do more than dox and surveil. Project Esther realized they had

0: friendly, willing administration coming into power so they can use the power of the state. Now, all of them announced or predicted that Mahmoud would be arrested, and all of them boasted after the fact about their role in working with Secretary Rubio to denominate them as enemies of the state and DHS to arrest them. And a federal court had a trial in Massachusetts, the AUP trial, with so much testimony came out, basically a one-to-one relationship between who Beitar and Canary selected for the Rubio determination, and then a day later denominating them enemies of the state and effectuating the arrest. Because this happened to Mahmoud, and in the same pattern, it happened to eight other students.
1: What is the status of Mahmoud's deportation case and immigration case?
0: In his deportation case, the United States government is taking really unprecedented and irregular actions. You know, they are in control of the immigration courts. They're not independent. They are racing at basically unprecedented speed to hurry up and effectuate what's called a final order of removal. We still have an appeal to a federal appellate court from that sham-like decision, and he'll continue to fight on all fronts.
2: For more on this story, we go to Mahmoud Khalil himself, a Columbia University graduate, green card holder, who became the first pro-Palestine college campus protester to be jailed by the Trump administration over his participation in Colombia's Gaza Solidarity actions in 2024. Arrested in March of 2025, he spent over 104 days in ICE detention in Louisiana, missing the birth of his son, Dean. He was released last June, but the Trump administration is still trying to deport him. Mahmoud Khalil, welcome back to Democracy Now! If you can go back to March 8th, 2025, to the place where you were living, the apartment building, and remind our viewers and listeners what happened.
3: Good morning, Amy. Thank you for having me. On that day, to be honest, we were all surprised by the rogueness of the Trump administration, of plainclothes ICE agents coming to my apartment building, stopping me in the lobby of my apartment and telling me that my visa was terminated and I am under arrest without actually showing me any warrants, without telling me who they are. And everyone was then surprised, like how this could happen. For a few days, no one knew what happened. And what we thought was sort of like a rogue implementation of law turned out to be a conspiracy. And that's what we are now basically alleging in court, that this was not just an officer deciding to implement the law. It was more of a conspiracy between different actors. And as a judge, a Reagan appointee, said in Massachusetts, that he was surprised that such officials would conspire with themselves to deprive someone of their freedom of speech just for the purpose of chilling speech across the country, because they don't want anyone to speak for Palestine. Mm.
2: And why are you doing it now?
3: So we've been working on this case, to be honest, since I was in detention, just looking into connecting the dots. And I'm doing it as a way to get accountability for what was done to me, what was done to this movement, because for decades, these groups grew too comfortable in targeting Palestinians and harassing Palestinians and blacklisting Palestinians and their supporters, because when they cannot win on the argument, they would rather silencing us. And this is my message to them, that we will never be silenced until Palestine is liberated. This is when we will shift our focus to building Palestine. But no matter or no amount of oppression, of silencing, of intimidation, will succeed in really silencing us.
2: You still have your green card, or did they take it from you?
3: So they've been attempting taking the green card from me for the past year since I got out, and we're still fighting that in court. Of course, there's a final order of removal against me that was issued by a Trump administration immigration court, fully controlled by the administration, and now we're fighting that in federal court. And the good news now, this case, whether I'm here, whether I'm not here, I can still fight it in case in court. A judge can still order my return to the country. So this is also another fight into that. And just let's be clear now, over 1 year after my detention, about 15, 16 months after my detention, the Trump administration has not brought any shred of evidence that I did anything illegal, that I did anything unlawful. And that's what we're trying to convince the court, that this is literally just like arbitrary detention, that they want to make an example out of me so others would stop talking.
2: Mm. Mahmoud, you experienced your son Dean's birth in jail, in the prison in Louisiana. You experienced his birth. You experienced his birth in jail by listening on the telephone.
3: Yeah, I did, and that's another thing why I'm doing this, because I would never forgive the actors that contributed to my missing at the birth of my son, of Dean, because this shouldn't happen. This shouldn't happen to anyone, because I could have been next to my wife Noor when she was giving birth, yet because of their arrogance, because of their cruelty, they chose not to let me next to my family. So I'm really doing this lawsuit also as a form of accountability for that, to get justice. I don't want everything that happened to me to go in vain. I'm really, you know, grateful for the organizations that helped me bring this legal actions against the government and these private actors.
2: I want to go to some of the people who stood with you outside in Foley Square supporting you, like Beth Miller, political director of Jewish Voice for Peace Action, also at the news conference.
4: These groups and the Trump administration thought that if they would start by attacking people that they thought were the most politically vulnerable, like student organizers, like Palestinians, like those who support Palestinian freedom, that everyone else would just stand back, that everyone else would be too afraid to fight back for their rights and for the rights of all of us. But today, by filing this case, Mahmoud Khalil is showing just how wrong they were. Mahmoud is fighting back, and we are all fighting back alongside him, and we will continue to organize to support him and to support the broader Palestinian freedom movement to end this genocide.
2: This is actor, producer, and director Cynthia Nixon at the news conference in support of Mahmoud Khalil Tuesday.
5: For nearly 3 years, millions of people across the United States and across the world have raised their voices for Palestinian lives, for families living through unimaginable loss, for children who are just like all of our children and just who deserve safety, dignity, and a future, for the basic belief that every single human life should be valued. Whatever our politics, this should never be a controversial idea. Mahmoud has been one of those voices. And today, his legal team is asking the courts to review how and why he was targeted. We know it's not because he did anything wrong. It's because he is a Palestinian standing up for Palestinian rights.
2: And this is another actor from the Gilded Age, producer Morgan Spector, speaking at the news conference.
6: Advocating for Palestinian rights isn't an act of anything but humanity. It's an expression of conscience, of the moral conviction that Palestinians deserve the same rights, dignity, and freedom that we would want for anyone, anywhere in the world. Mahmoud has unstintingly embodied that moral conviction. But his courage has made him, and far too many others, a target. Targeted by the government, and targeted by extreme anti-Palestinian groups. Today, we're fighting back. together. The rights Mahmoud is fighting for belong to all of us. If they can put Mahmoud in prison for exercising those rights, then those rights become a privilege conferred by the state on those who accept the division between lives that count and lives that don't. That's why I'm standing with Mahmoud today, and why it's so important that he wins.
2: That's Morgan Spector, Cynthia Nixon, Beth Miller of Jewish Voice for Peace Action. What does this kind of support mean to you, Mahmoud?
3: That means that we're building a wide movement, a diverse movement, to fight back against all these forces that are trying to deprive us from our basic rights. It means that what happens to me could happen to anyone, and that's what another thing about the case. It's not about me as a person, as Mahmoud, because these same groups are working to deprive everyone of their rights, your rights, my rights, anyone in this country, if we don't agree with them. And that's why it's important for these groups and individuals to be in solidarity with each other, to face these forces together. So I absolutely appreciate their support. I'm grateful for their voices, for lending their voices to me, in order to just shed light on these atrocities that are being committed by this government and these Zionist hate groups in this country.
2: And finally, do you face a final deportation order now?
3: I do, yeah, but we're fighting that in court. It's not, I would say, in effect. There are protections from the federal court that prevents the government from from coming and deport me or arrest me, as we are now seeking Supreme Court review to the case, as we're also going through different courts in the country. It's just like very, I would say, disheartening. It's just like a lot of people in this country, a lot of immigrants, they don't have the number of lawyers I do. It's crazy that it's taking more than 20 lawyers to free a person from unjust detention, while there are now tens of thousands of immigrants without any legal representation. So I'm absolutely grateful and consider that a privilege that I'm able to fight this fight for over a year after my release.
2: I know I said final question, but as you said that about the immigrants who face what you're facing without that kind of legal representation, I was wondering your final thoughts on the ICE killing of Lorenzo Salgado Araujo in Houston just in the past week, of the 26-year-old Colombian man with work authorization, Joan Sebastian Duran Guerrero in Biddeford, Maine. And, of course, before that, Alex Preti and Renee Good. Your final thoughts.
3: I mean, it's absolutely heartbreaking that ICE is killing people, but unfortunately, I wouldn't say I'm surprised, and that's why I'm fighting, because I could be I could have been one of these individuals who were killed by ICE, by the rogueness of this agency, because this agency is acting extrajudicially. They want to instill fear and terror into the population, and it's not surprising that unfortunately there are so many victims. But again, like, that's why I am fighting this, because by pure luck I could have been one of these people when ICE agents showed up at my lobby. If for some reason they decided to kill me, they could have. And they lied when they came. They said that I tried to flee the scene until we confront them with the camera footage, that I was actually very calm and very, very cooperating. It's just like upon this Congress that allowed this to happen, that funded ICE with over $70 billion that could have gone towards our communities, towards lowering the cost of living, towards supporting human rights. it's just, you know, like always, that's what motivates me to go on and on, because we need an end to this bloodshed. We need an end to this degrading of a humanity. I don't want us to be looking in 20 years at these years and these days and regret not doing something. I'm doing my part to stop that, and I ask everyone to do their part to stop this.
2: Mahmoud Khalil, I want to thank you for being with us. Palestinian activist jailed by the Trump administration.
3: Thank you, Amy.
2: Now suing Trump administration officials and anti-Palestine groups for conspiring to deprive him of his constitutional rights. He got his Columbia diploma while he was in jail and also experienced the birth of his son on the phone while he was in detention. Coming up, two journalists who are part of a convoy attacked by Israeli settlers on the West Bank on Saturday. Accompanying the father of slain Palestinian-American Saif Musalat to the site where his son was beaten to death by Israeli settlers 1 year ago. Among them was CNN reporter Jeremy Diamond. Stay with us.

0: is Free by Chicano Batman in our Democracy Now! Studio. This is Democracy Now!, democracynow.org. I'm Amy Goodman as we turn to the occupied West Bank, where Israeli settlers armed with clubs, rocks, and a knife on Saturday attacked a group of journalists, including CNN's Jeremy Diamond. Four settlers have been reportedly detained for their alleged involvement in the attack. It happened exactly a year after the murder of 20-year-old Palestinian-American Saif Mousalet, who was beaten to death by Israeli settlers. To date, no one's been arrested for his killing. He was born in Florida, worked at his family's ice cream shop there. The journalists were accompanying his dad back to the site of his son's death. As they left, their cars were attacked by the settlers, chased out of town. In a minute, we'll be joined by two of the journalists. But first, this is a video footage of the attack shared with Democracy Now! The voices you hear are our next guests, Adele Shoko and Jasper Nathaniel. In the video, you see the settlers attempting to slash the tires of the armored CNN vehicle and then breaking the windshield of the separate car carrying the other journalists. The video is courtesy of independent journalist Andre X, who was sitting in the back.
1: These things don't run.
2: Wow, he's ready to throw a rock. Look. He's threatening with the rock.
3: They are not letting us pass. The guy is standing in front of the car in front of us, the CNN car, not letting him pass, and they're holding up rocks. Yeah, we need to fly behind them. Oh, he's got a knife. He's going to
2: fly. Oh, oh my God!
1: Go, go, go, go.
2: Oh, no, no, no, no, no, no, he's going to go, car.
3: Go, drive.
2: No, no.
3: Right. Move!
2: No.
3: Move!
2: No.
3: Get the away! Move! Move! Move!
1: Drive, drive, drive.
3: Move. Go, go.
1: Watch out, watch out.
0: This attack happened just days after armed Israeli settlers carrying U.S.-made M4 rifles surrounded a van carrying Democratic Congressmember Rokhana, who is visiting a Palestinian village that had been destroyed by settlers. Congressmember Khanna said his delegation was detained for about 90 minutes. For more, we're joined by Jasper Nathaniel, New York-based writer and reporter who covers Israel's occupation of the West Bank on his Substack, Infinite Jazz. He's just returned from the West Bank last night after a month there. So describe what exactly took place on Saturday.
4: The context is really important because the town where this happened, it's called El Mezra al-Sharqiya. It's a village east of Ramallah. And this is a village that is made up of largely American citizens, actually, Palestinian Americans. And if you might remember, Amy, last year when we spoke about Mohammed Ibrahim, who was abducted by Israeli soldiers, he was an American from this same town. Saifullah was his first cousin. 1 year ago, Saturday, Saifullah was beaten to death by settlers on his own private land. And so the land that we were trying to reach is largely owned by American citizens, actually, Palestinian Americans. Settlers have been occupying it since last April. And basically anybody who tries to get to their own land is attacked. I tried to get there a year ago, in October and was immediately attacked. And so this year on Saturday, his father, Kamel, wanted to get there both because he wanted to go to the spot where his son took his last breaths, but also because it's his land. And he wants to show the settlers who are living on his land, who are living in the farmhouses that the Palestinians there have built on their land, he wanted to show them, this is our land and we will come reach it when we want to. On the way in, we talked to the mayor of Sinjal, who, Sinjal is the town that borders these olive fields. And what he told us was, we know that there is a settler on this land who has an M16 and he shoots from afar. He will just see a car coming and he'll shoot at it. And so, you know, we understood that, this was a pretty dangerous gambit right away. And it should be emphasized that the U.S. Embassy, Ambassador Mike Huckabee, I know for a fact that he is aware that settlers are occupying this land that belongs to American citizens. He, of course, is aware that an American 20-year-old was beaten to death on this land. I know this because he spoke to Camel, the father, about it. He has still just allowed the settlers to stay there and attack anybody who comes near. So on Saturday, we went with Camel to try to reach that spot. There were two cars. There was a CNN SUV, which is bulletproof and armored and had slash-proof tires. Camel was in that car with Jeremy Diamond and, the camera person, a driver, and the producer. They all had bulletproof vests. The independent journalists behind them, we were in a rented Kia, and we didn't have any of that protection. We were part of the same convoy, though, just our two cars. So we reached the spot where Saif was killed. We get out of the car. Camel has a sort of private moment. He would later say that it was actually... He thought maybe it would be peaceful, but it actually was very distressing because he was just imagining what happened to his son there. But that feeling didn't last because within a couple of minutes, we saw a car full of settlers racing towards us. And so we got back in our cars. We tried to drive out. The settlers blocked the road. And then what you saw in that video is that the settlers first attacked the CNN car, but they couldn't do any damage to it because it's armored. He tries to slash the tires, one of the settlers, and then the CNN car speeds away and they turn to us. And so that's when you see a settler, jump on the hood of our car, smash our windshield. They're throwing rocks at it. And we had to basically escape in, what was a high speed chase, basically.
0: We hear the screams of another journalist, Adele Shoko, who's joining us now from Ramallah, a Jewish Russian independent journalist based in the West Bank. If you can describe your experience as well and why you were there. Following Saif's dad that day, Adele.
2: Hi, thank you for having me. For me, it's important to join Palestinians to help them to get to their land because we understand that this privilege of us having the citizenship or privilege of the CNN crew having an armored vehicle or bulletproof vests, and because of the mainstream media, it allows them to actually, it's the only way for them to get to the land that was occupied. And it's very important to mention that this land is in Area A, which is unprecedented, because in the West Bank, which is divided into Area A, B, and C, the Area C is almost entirely ethnically cleansed by the settlers backed by the Israeli state. And they moved to Area B, attacking big villages, but Area A is another level, and we have to point it out.
0: Now, this happened at the same time, a few days after, California Congress member Ro Khanna, and I want to go to a clip of Ro Khanna now, was also detained by Israeli settlers, armed settlers, and Israeli soldiers during his visit to the occupied West Bank. On Wednesday, over the weekend, he posted video evidence on social media of Israeli settlers carrying U.S.-made M4 assault rifles surrounding his van in the South Hebron Hills and blocking him from visiting a Palestinian village destroyed by Israeli settlers. He said his delegation was blocked for about an hour and a half.
5: I'm certainly probably the first American politician who's been detained by the IDF and Israeli settlers. I mean, we were at a village that Israeli settlers had destroyed. They had destroyed the school. They had destroyed that village, and we were just looking at it. And these hoodlums come in with machine guns, an M4, an American-made machine gun, and they detain us. They block off the road. And then they call the IDF, and the IDF is on their side, not on the side of the Americans.
0: So that was Congressmember Ro Khanna. As we begin to wrap up, Jasper Nathaniel, if you can talk about these two attacks.
4: Yeah, I mean, the response to the Ro Khanna incident I've found sort of grimly amusing, because the critics are saying this was a publicity stunt. This was set up. This was rigged. They went somewhere that they weren't supposed to go. They didn't work with the Israeli embassy. The reality is, if you spend enough time in the West Bank, and by enough time I mean a couple days, something like that is going to happen to you. It's an inevitability. And, just to put a fine point on that, I was actually in the village of Umm El-Khair in Masafriyata, right before that incident happened. Ro Khanna and his delegation visited then. I saw him there, and the people there explained what's happening to them, which is basically their land is being stolen in real time. About an hour after Ro Khanna's team left, we were attacked in that village. So very violently by a group of settlers who live in an outpost right next door. So the irony is that had Ro Khanna not gotten back on that bus and, you know, gotten hijacked, he would have actually been present during an attack, an actual violent attack. And so, and then, you know, like you said, you know, this happens. The Palestinians there are violently attacked. Ro Khanna's bus is held up by settlers. 2 days later, again, there's this other brutal attack. And I think it's important to just, you know, reiterate what Adele said, which is that, you know, as journalists, especially as Westerners, like, we have a privilege of knowing that, frankly, the stakes of killing one of us are much higher than of killing a Palestinian. You know, that's why we go into these places to basically show the brutality and the violence of settlers. Like, if this is what they'll do to me, and this is what they'll do to a congressman, just imagine what they do to the Palestinians. In Umm El Khair, after I left, the attacks have just continued daily. Yesterday they came in, the Israeli military came in and demolished a family home just because. And so, you know, the pervasiveness of the cruelty in the West Bank, in the occupied West Bank, by the state of Israel and by the settlers which are backed by the state, is just so pervasive that I would frankly challenge anybody to go into the West Bank, go into places like Masafer Yatta or even, you know, Sinjil or these villages outside Ramallah and not face something like that. I mean, it's just impossible.
0: Jasper Nathaniel, I want to thank you for being with us. New York-based journalist covering Israel's occupation of the West Bank is Substack Infinite Jazz. And Jewish-Russian independent journalist Adele Shoko joining us from Ramallah, from the occupied West Bank. Coming up, the federal government's given the green light to a $111 billion mega-merger deal between Paramount Skydance and Warner Brothers Discovery. 12 state attorneys general, led by California, are suing to block the merger. We'll speak with California's Attorney General Rob Bonta. Back in 20 seconds.

0: Ed's Hiltai by the New York City Palestinian Youth Choir. This is Democracy Now! I'm Amy Goodman. 12 Democratic-led states have sued to block Paramount Skydance's $111 billion acquisition of Warner Brothers Discovery. Paramount Skydance is run by David Ellison, whose father, Larry Ellison, is the billionaire founder of Oracle, a prominent ally and financial backer of President Trump. Under the proposed deal, CNN and CBS News, streaming services, HBO Max and Paramount, as well as film and television studios, would all be combined under a single entity controlled by the Ellisons. Meanwhile, the UK is weighing whether to take on the proposed merger between Paramount Skydance and Warner Brothers Discovery. Last month, the Justice Department's antitrust division said it saw no evidence that the media mega merger would harm consumers, writing instead the deal would, quote, increase competition across the media and entertainment ecosystem, unquote. Well, we're joined now by California's Attorney General Rob Bonta, a lead plaintiff in the lawsuit brought by the 12 attorneys general. Attorney General Bonta, thanks for joining us. Explain why you have sued.
1: Well, in short, we sued because this proposed merger breaks the law. It breaks century-old antitrust law. It's anti-competitive. It will raise prices. It will lower quality. It will lessen content. This is a proposed merger of two entertainment titans who have been competitors for years, and it will extinguish the competition between them when they merge and will have massive anti-competitive effects in a number of different markets. And so this is about affordability for everyday Americans who are already struggling to afford their lives, whether it be groceries or gas or healthcare or housing. And now their cable bills will go up and their satellite bills will go up and it will be more expensive to experience a joy of life to go see a movie at the movie theater for a special occasion. So this is also going to lead to job loss and lower wages. So from job loss and lower wages to lower quality, choice, competition, higher prices, this is a bad deal for California and for Americans.
0: So explain the significance of what this means and also possibly the UK suing to prevent this merger. What it means to have CBS owned by Paramount and CNN and HBO all put together. President Trump has repeatedly attacked, to say the least, CNN. CBS's 60 Minutes is now being gutted with what the most recent fire, Scott Pelley.
1: Well, this is going to be a entertainment behemoth that will have under one roof multiple news channels, multiple streaming sources, channels, multiple the basic cable channels, multiple studios, film distributors, all with under one roof. And we've seen, sorry for the pun, we've seen this movie before when massive studios merge like Fox and Disney. It leads to lower quality, less output, less viewpoints. So let me talk about that for a second. You're going to have less viewpoints, less stories being told, fewer perspectives, less journalists, truth-telling and truth-seeking and informing the American public about their world and their country, less reporters holding the powerful accountable and holding their feet to the fire and doing investigative journalism that reveals truth and tells the world what's going on. You'll have a smaller diversity of stories being told, a smaller, more narrow type of content will be greenlit, and stories that need to be told that we don't know need to be told, things that we need to hear about that we don't yet know we need to hear about that can inspire and inform and broaden our perspective about the world won't be told anymore. So from art to news, there will be less content and less diversity of perspectives. Mm.
0: And so what exactly would be accomplished by your lawsuit?
1: Well, our lawsuit seeks to block the merger, pure and simple. We have a clean and clear and straightforward complaint that we filed in federal court that sets forth monopolistic outcome of this proposed merger, the anti-competitive impacts of this merger, and it asks for one remedy: block the merger, keep Paramount and Warner Brothers as separate companies.
0: And if you can talk about the open letter that was signed by hundreds, if not thousands, of producers, directors, actors, of course, they also were calling on you, the attorney generals of New York and California and others, to take this on. I wanted, though, to talk to end with the Federal Communications Commission Chair, Brendan Carr, speaking in March at the Conservative Political Action Conference, or CPAC. In this clip, he boasts about Trump successfully defunding PBS, NPR, and the end of Stephen Colbert's late night show.
2: President Trump took on the fake news media, and President Trump is winning. Look at the results so far. PBS defunded, NPR defunded, Joy Reid gone from MSNBC, Sleepy Eye Chuck Todd gone, Jim Acosta gone, John Dickerson gone, Colbert is leaving, CBS is under new ownership, and soon enough CNN is going to have new ownership as well. So we're not...
0: That's FCC Chair Brendan Carr. If you can end by talking about what's happening to the media in this country and the control by the Trump administration.
1: I mean, those comments are so outrageous. They speak for themselves. This idea that the federal government, our government, the people's government, is working overtime and bragging about it to shut down the free independent press, to silence journalists from doing their job, telling the news and doing investigative journalism and holding the powerful accountable, is completely outrageous, antithetical to our democracy, anti-democratic and un-American. It is wrong in every way I can say it. And the fact that he's bragging about it, he's getting cheers, is dangerous and problematic. The federal government has completely retreated and abdicated from its role to enforce antitrust law, to prevent mergers.
0: We're going to have to leave it there.
1: The economy hurt everyday people, and that's why we're stepping in.
0: I have to leave it there, but I want to thank you for being with us, California Attorney General Rob Bonta. We'll link to your recent piece for Variety titled "Why I'm Suing to Block the Paramount Warner Brothers Merger." I'll be in Kansas City this weekend.
3: I guess the most outspoken person I ever met, did a lot of time for it, too, 37 times in jail. The guy that took me off the freight trains when I got back from Korea, and you, many of you heard me speak about him before and never tired of it. Yeah, I was just cruising the country drunk most of the time, really angry at what I'd seen and done. I didn't know if I could live in the country anymore. There was a house down in Salt Lake. I was on the Western Pacific freight trains coming south out of Ogden, Utah. I heard there was a house outside the Roper Yards in Salt Lake with a lantern on it. And inside that there was, it was warm. It was real cold. It was early spring. And there was a food and a clothing barrel so you could change your duds. And I found it.
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5: This is Pacifica Radio's Letters in Politics on today's show.
6: This was such a dangerous enterprise. It's hard to think back to 1975 and realize how new this idea was. We're going to actually investigate the CIA. But they were getting into some very radioactive things, including one of the first things they did was, and probably one of the most landmark investigations, was their investigation of the CIA's alliance with the mafia to kill Fidel Castro. And Rosselli testified before the church committee, and then after testifying, his body was found floating in a barrel in Biscayne Bay off Miami. And Sam Giancana was ordered to testify right before he came to Washington to testify. He was shot in his basement.
5: A conversation about the Church Committee's investigation into U.S. intelligence agencies during the 1970s and the man who chaired the committee, Democratic Senator from Idaho, Frank Church. Our guest is Pulitzer Prize-winning journalist James Risen. He is the author of the book, The Last Honest Man, The CIA, the FBI, the Mafia, and the Kennedys, and One Senator's Fight to Save Democracy. That's next on Letters in Politics. But first, the news.
7: I'm Max Pringle with these headlines. President Trump's nominee to lead the nation's top public health agency is appearing before a U.S. Senate committee. Dr. Erica Schwartz is up for director of the Atlanta-based Centers for Disease Control and Prevention, which is charged with protecting Americans from preventable health threats. Her career has largely been spent in the military, including in a leadership position at the Coast Guard, where she oversaw the organization's system of 41 clinics and 150 sick bays. She later served as Deputy Surgeon General, where she helped lead uniformed medical and health professionals posted at the CDC and government health agencies that serve the public. Acting Attorney General Todd Blanche is defending the Justice Department's handling of the release of the Jeffrey Epstein files. He told his confirmation hearing that, though mistakes were made, the disclosure of the documents was an exercise in unprecedented transparency.
8: Above all, we are restoring American trust. In recent years, we watched the Justice Department turned against many of you and a former president.
7: Blanche confronted questions at the Senate Judiciary Committee hearing about his brief but turbulent tenure atop the Justice Department. During a Senate hearing that will test President Trump's grip on Republican lawmakers who support the nominee will need for the job. The U.S. has struck Iranian targets and reimposed its naval blockade on Iran in the Strait of Hormuz. That's in retaliation for Iranian strikes on commercial shipping in the waterway. More from John Gambrell.
9: This comes as Iran has been attacking ships going through the Strait of Hormuz on a route that is hugging the coastline of Oman. Tehran has insisted that any ship going through the strait must do so on a route through Iranian waters and must follow the instructions of Iran's paramilitary Revolutionary Guard. Now, the U.S. had been trying to support those vessels, and the U.N.'s International Maritime Organization had supported this route around Oman, but the ships that have been attacked by Iran in recent days all have been plying that route. All of this comes as the Strait of Hormuz, the narrow mouth of the Persian Gulf, through which about a fifth of all crude oil and natural gas traded once passed in peacetime, has become the key issue over trying to end the Iran war. And as these attacks on ships have continued, and as U.S. airstrikes have gone on against Iran for days, and Iran has retaliated against Middle East allies of America, this has really called into question whether or not there will be any sort of permanent end to the Iran war. Already we've heard from the U.S. that any negotiations with Iran over its nuclear program or other issues would have to be on hold until the strait was fully open. And Iran is insisting that it must maintain control of the strait and be able to potentially charge fees on ships going through the waterway. That's been rejected by Gulf Arab allies, the United States, and other countries around the world.
7: That's John Gambrell. President Trump says Immigration and Customs Enforcement should continue traffic stops after recent fatal shootings in Maine and Texas, seeming to contradict new policies to halt them. Trump took to social media today and said ICE is, quote, doing a great job, one that has to be done, unquote. The Republican president says the removed criminals, he says, were let into the country under the previous Democratic administration, quote, we must be strong, tough, and smart, and we cannot give up ICE's most important and effective crime-fighting tools, the traffic stop, unquote. Trump's post comes after Homeland Security officials had reportedly told Immigration and Customs Enforcement officers to suspend most vehicle stops following deadly incidents. ICE officers shot and killed two people in Immigration Enforcement traffic stops in recent weeks. The agency said in both cases that the suspects were aiming their vehicles at officers, but ICE hasn't provided any evidence to back up the claim. A group of 26 Meta employees has sued the company, claiming it used artificial intelligence systems that disproportionately targeted those on medical or family leave for layoffs. Meta laid off 8,000 employees, or about 10% of its workforce, in May. A lawsuit filed late Monday in federal court in Oakland says that people on protected medical or family leave were disproportionately selected for layoffs. Those are the Pacifica headlines. I'm Max Pringle.
5: Good day and welcome to Letters and Politics. I'm Mitch Jezerich. In 1975, the Senate Select Committee to Study Governmental Operations with Respect to Intelligence Activities held a series of public hearings that revealed that the United States government helped orchestrate coups in Guatemala and Iran and hashed out assassination plots for Patrice Lumumba of the Democratic Republic of the Congo and Fidel Castro of Cuba. It also uncovered that the government infiltrated anti-war, civil rights, and black power groups, and that the CIA had used psychedelic drugs and torture on U.S. citizens. The committee is popularly remembered as the Church Committee, named after the committee's chair, Frank Church, a Democratic senator from Idaho, who challenged Jimmy Carter in the 1976 Democratic primary. Today we're going to be in conversation about the life and times of Frank Church, and I'm very happy to welcome to this radio program James Risen. James Risen is a two-time Pulitzer Prize-winning journalist and author. Currently, he's writing for The Intercept, and he is the author of the book that he joins us to talk about called The Last Honest Man, The CIA, The FBI, The Mafia, and The Kennedys, and One Senator's Fight to Save Democracy. It is co-authored with his son, Thomas Risen. James Risen, it is my very good pleasure to welcome you to this program.
6: Thanks for having me. I appreciate it.
5: I mean, the Church Committee, this is a subject that I have been fascinated for many years, ever since I really started as a political reporter. I began a political reporter as really my beat being the war on terror. So there was all these historic references to the Church Committee. It's also interesting to think about who was Frank Church himself, especially from Idaho, which may just on surface surprise some people. What kind of politician, what kind of senator was Frank Church?
6: Church was a fascinating, complicated man who really was a unique senator, the kind of politician we don't really see much anymore. He was, he grew up in Boise. He was born in 1924 and was from the very beginning considered the smartest kid in Boise. He gained fame in high school when he won the National American Legion Oratory Contest in that was one of the largest national competitions for high schoolers at the time. That gave him a scholarship to go to Stanford. And then during World War II, he served as one of the youngest army officers in the American Army in World War II. He was an intelligence officer serving in China towards the end of the war, and then went to law school after the war and developed cancer and nearly died of cancer in the late 40s. And when he survived, he decided, I am going to change my life and become a bigger risk taker. He was kind of on a path to become like an establishment lawyer. And he decided to run for office in Idaho. And at the age of 32, he beat the incumbent Republican senator in Idaho in 1956 and became a Democratic senator from Idaho, and in the Senate in the late 1950s, befriended another young senator named John Kennedy, and developed a very volatile relationship with the Senate Majority Leader Lyndon Johnson, and the relationships he had with Kennedy and Johnson would really frame much of his career. Because in the early 1960s, he visited Vietnam in 1962, one of the first senators really to go to Vietnam. And he immediately recognized that the Vietnam War was a lot like his war in China, where the United States was supporting a corrupt, incompetent regime in China and the Chiang Kai-shek. And he saw the South Vietnamese regime of Diem very similar light. And he thought the United States should not be in Vietnam far earlier than almost anyone else in Congress.
5: Yeah, you said 1962 when he went to Vietnam.
6: Yeah, and he became one of the most outspoken and leading critics of the Vietnam War for the rest of the war. And ultimately, his fight against Vietnam really shaped his whole career and made him, he had started in the Senate as kind of a conventional Democrat, a Cold War Democrat, which if you remember, you know, in the late 1950s, early 1960s, Democrats were trying to be more hawkish than Republicans. After the McCarthy era of the early 50s, they had felt burned, and so they were out hawking, you know, Eisenhower. And he was one of those people, but then Vietnam changed him, and he became progressively more radicalized by Vietnam. And by the end of the 1960s and the early 1970s, he had concluded that the United States was on its way to becoming a militaristic empire, and that Vietnam was a symptom, not a cause of that. He thought that the rise of the national security state after World War II was leading to a series of endless wars, and he became committed to doing something about that. And the Church Committee was a product of his belief that the United States intelligence community was at the heart of a growing militaristic empire, and that the CIA and the intelligence community had to be reined in. And so that's how he got to become chair of the Church Committee.
5: Is he the first senator to oppose the war in Vietnam?
6: There were a couple others right before him, but they were not considered part of the mainstream at the time. They were, you know, kind of, they didn't have the legitimacy or credibility in Washington that Church did. And so when Church turned against the war, it really bothered the power structure, and especially Lyndon Johnson. When Kennedy was president, Church sort of pulled his punches. He didn't want to go public because he and Kennedy were so close. But the Kennedy administration, the Kennedy White House, told him they wanted him to begin to criticize Diem and the incompetence of his regime because they wanted to put pressure on Diem. This is right before the Kennedy administration staged a coup along with the CIA in against Diem.
5: Of South Vietnam.
6: Yeah. And but then when Johnson came in as president, Church felt no compunction about going, opposing his policies publicly. And in 1965, when, if you remember, 1964, when Johnson was won in a landslide, he promised the American people that he was not going to put, he was not going to escalate in Vietnam. He was not going to put land forces in Vietnam. And then almost as soon as, he won an election, he put major land forces in Vietnam and escalated in 1965. And Church felt that was a major betrayal. And he really turned against Johnson. And then when Nixon came in 1969, he continued to oppose the war. He saw Nixon's policy of what was then called Vietnamization, which was the Nixon effort to reduce the American troop levels in Vietnam in exchange for giving more aid to the South Vietnamese army. He saw that as for what it really was, which was a gimmick to reduce the protests in the streets against the war while allowing Nixon to continue the war indefinitely. And so Church began to use legislative efforts to stop the war. The legislative tool he used was called the Cooper Church Amendments, and they were to defund the war, get Congress to cut off funding for combat operations, first in places like Thailand and then Cambodia, and then ultimately to cut off funding in Vietnam itself.
5: So before the Church Committee, I mean, we remember Frank Church for the Church Committee, but he has a whole political career before. I mean, the Church Committee really happens towards the end of his career.
6: Yeah, yeah, that's right. And he had been, so he was already, this is in the early 70s before the Church Committee, he was always,

0: Doing this book was that Democrats won the presidential race in Idaho 5 straight years from 1932 to 1948. Roosevelt and then Truman all won 5 straight times. And there were a lot of examples of Democratic governors and Democratic congressmen and senators during most of the 20th century. And it was really because there was Northern Idaho was heavily unionized at the time with mines and timber operations. And so today, Northern Idaho is considered probably the most right-wing area in the United States. At the time, it was a Democratic stronghold. And so it's one of the oddities of politics that during his career, Frank Church relied on Northern Idaho to get reelected every
1: the most conservative part of Idaho.
0: Yeah, yeah. And so he won pretty handily in most of his elections. He was reelected. He won first in 1956, then again in 1962, in 1968, 1974, and then he finally was defeated in 1980 in the Reagan landslide. But in every year up until 1980, he won with at least like 58-60% of the vote. And it was because he had a really good handle on what people in Idaho liked and wanted. He had a very good constituent operations. And he was also very honest with people about what he was doing. He would go back to Idaho and give the same speeches about Vietnam that he did in Washington. And I think people would say at the time that I like the fact that he's honest and tells me exactly what he's doing. And Church would sit down with people and explain his opposition to the war in Vietnam. And he won re-election in probably the most difficult year in American politics, which was 1968, in the midst of all the volatility around, you know, everything going on at that time.
1: And while he's becoming more radical.
0: Yeah, yeah.
1: And that's interesting.
0: It's fascinating because it's something that you don't see today, you know, where you have this guy progressively changing. You know, you don't see politicians evolve anymore. And he really was a very thoughtful man, and his wife, who was the daughter of a former governor of Idaho, a Democratic governor from the World War II, constantly told him, you know, you gotta tone down this anti-war stuff because you're going to lose in Idaho. And he said, no, I'm not going to tone it down. Why am I here if I'm not going to do this? And he had a gut instinct that the people in Idaho would support him.
1: We are going to spend a good amount of time on the church committee's work because it's just wild.
0: Yeah.
1: But before I go directly to the church committee, what's important to understand about U.S. intelligence agencies sort of in the 50s and 60s, the decades before this committee would do its work?
0: One of the things, well, it's fascinating because, and this goes to the significance of the church committee, which is that the CIA was founded in 1947 by the National Security Act, there was no congressional oversight. From 1947 until 1975, when the Church Committee was created, there was virtually no oversight of the U.S. intelligence community by Congress. The CIA had very clubby relationships with a couple of the old barons in the Senate and the House, and the CIA director would just go down and have drinks with like the chairman of the Senate Appropriations Committee, who was almost always a old Southern segregationist who didn't want to really know any secrets. And they would have a couple drinks, and the CIA director would tell them, oh, you know, this is basically how much we need, and that would be about it. And there was no effort to investigate anything. The American press was equally docile. There was virtually no real coverage or investigations of the CIA or the FBI for that matter.

0: or the NSA. And so the national security state of the post-war era really grew completely unmolested by scrutiny for 30 years. And as a result, the secrecy compounded on secrecy and abuse. And the only person they ever had to talk to really was the president. And in the late 40s, when Harry Truman was president, the CIA was created under Truman. His vision for what the CIA was going to be is very different from what it became. He wanted it to be a centralized place for the collection of intelligence reports and analysis, more of an analytical agency, because you had this problem of at Pearl Harbor, where the U.S. had collected information but never had put things together. And he wanted it to be a civilian agency separate from the military. And he also wanted it to be separate from the FBI, because he was afraid of turning the FBI into like a Gestapo organization. He didn't really, he didn't trust J. Edgar Hoover. He didn't want to give him any more power. But then when Dwight Eisenhower came in the early 50s, Eisenhower had a fear of a war with the Soviet Union. And he wanted to avoid a conventional war. And so he began to turn to the CIA as a covert weapon that he could use against the Soviet Union and its, what he saw as its proxies, to conduct operations slightly below full scale war. And it was Eisenhower, really, more than anybody else, who transformed the CIA into this rogue entity that we later saw.
1: Kind of adds a little bit of context to what we commonly think of with Dwight D. Eisenhower as the one who warned against the military-industrial
0: complex. One of the great ironies is that the man who created the national security state was the man who warned against it. Because he oversaw massive increases in budgets for the Defense Department and the CIA and the NSA and the FBI. And he oversaw a period of the McCarthy era. He never really was willing to rein anything in until he was on his way out the door. So under Eisenhower, Alan Dulles, who was the CIA director under Eisenhower, began to wield this weapon that Harry Truman never anticipated, you know, staging coups, as you suggested earlier, and engaging in these rogue operations like MK Ultra, which was this drug mind control program that was totally crazy. And Eisenhower, I believe, from all the research I've done, as long as Dulles and the CIA did the big things that he wanted, like overthrowing governments or assassinating leaders, he let Dulles do the other things that he wanted. And so things like MK Ultra, I think, grew just below the level of presidential attention or scrutiny. And so as Dulles did, you know, overturn governments, he was also able to do many other things that turned the agency into this rogue operation. And by the 60s, when Kennedy came in, Kennedy felt that, you know, you had Cuba became the number one issue, with Fidel Castro overthrowing the Cuban government. And the fear of communism, you know, the phrase was communists 90 miles away from the United States, really animated the whole Kennedy administration. Kennedy then wanted the CIA to do what it had done for Eisenhower. And from then on, until the Church Committee, the CIA was seen, every president wanted his own weapon, secret weapon. It was kind of like in The Godfather, where, you know, Michael Corleone says, "I need my own Luca Brasi." You know, that's they wanted their own hitmen, and so no one really turned off the CIA until the Church Committee. And the Church Committee was the first ever congressional investigation of the CIA and the NSA and the FBI.
1: This is Letters on Politics, and we are in conversation with Pulitzer Prize-winning journalist James Risen about the life and times of Frank Church. James Risen is the author of the book, The Last Honest Man, the CIA, the FBI, the Mafia, and the Kennedys, and One Senator's Fight to Save Democracy. It's co-authored with his son, Thomas Risen. We've covered a lot of these stories that were uncovered by the Church Committee, from assassination plots against Patrice Lumumba, Fidel Castro, MK Ultra. We've done a show on that. I've never really, though, done a show focusing on how the committee operated itself. And this is some serious stuff. So what is the impetus? How does this committee even get formed?
0: Well, I think you got to credit Mike Mansfield to a great degree. He was a senator. Mike Mansfield was the Senate Majority Leader in the early 1970s when the Democrats controlled the Senate. And he had always wanted to investigate the CIA or create a committee to investigate the CIA. And ever since he joined the Senate in the 50s, he had been trying to do that. He had put legislation in repeatedly to get the Senate to create a CIA committee. And it constantly failed because the conservative Democrats in the Senate didn't want to go along with it. Finally, in 1974, when Nixon was right after Watergate, Nixon resigned in August of 1974. And then if you remember, Gerald Ford came in as president. And he immediately pardoned Richard Nixon, which caused a huge firestorm in the 1974 midterm elections. And so the Democrats had a landslide victory in the 1974 midterm elections after Watergate. And so early 1975, the Democrats had a 60-seat majority in the Senate. They had about 295 House members. They had massive majorities in both houses. And so suddenly, Mansfield had the power to do what he wanted to do. And then in December 1974, a story came out in the New York Times by Seymour Hersh, which was probably one of the greatest stories that Hersh ever did. It was an investigation of the CIA and its massive spying program on American dissidents during the Vietnam War. And it also included a lot of other allegations against the CIA. And his story was so explosive that it led to calls for investigations. And a lot of committee chairmen wanted to conduct their own investigations, but Mansfield decided this was the opportunity to create a whole new committee to investigate it. And so he created, in January 1975, he used the Hersh article as the predicate to create a new committee. It was a select committee, so it was temporary, but what he saw its purpose as a temporary committee that would pave the way for permanent oversight of the CIA and the intelligence community. And so his goal was to have a committee that would do its job so well that he could then get a vote later through the Senate to create a permanent intelligence committee. And that initially he wanted another senator to chair it, Senator Phil Hart of Michigan, who was a liberal, but he was kind of beloved by conservatives and liberals alike. And Mansfield thought he would be the perfect person who would bridge things between the Republicans and the Democrats on the committee. But Hart told him secretly that he had just been diagnosed with cancer and he couldn't do it. And he told Mansfield, you should get Church because he wants to do it. And so Mansfield turned to Frank Church. The irony for Church was he had just begun meeting with creating kind of a small cadre of supporters who wanted him to run for president in 1976. And he was just deciding at that moment that he was going to run for president. But when the opportunity to create this, to run this committee came up, he couldn't pass it up. And he decided to take on the committee. And when he met with Mansfield about it, Mansfield said, well, this will mean the end. This means the presidency. This will cost you the presidency. And Church promised him that he wouldn't run for president while the investigation of the committee was going on. And that frustrated Church's supporters. And it led to all kinds of criticism in the press of Church that he was using this as a platform for a future presidential run. And so that was the tension at the heart of what was going on with Church at the time he took over the Church Committee.
1: How did the FBI, CIA, and I guess NSA all respond to this sudden scrutiny that it had never faced before?
0: Well, first, the Ford White House tried to lead the fight against it. Gerald Ford had just come into office after an impeached president, or almost impeached president, had to resign. And the Supreme Court he had resigned after the Supreme Court had ruled against him and ruled in favor of the Congress to get access to the tapes from the Oval Office, which sealed Nixon's fate. And Ford was not happy about this congressional investigation, but he also knew that he was very weak politically. Congress was overwhelmingly Democrat. The Supreme Court had just ruled against executive privilege. And he knew that it would be very difficult to stop the Senate from gaining access to documents and people and interviews at a time when he had never been elected. Hadn't been elected vice president, hadn't been elected president. And so after the Hirsch story came out and there were all these calls for a big investigation, two of Ford's key aides, Dick Cheney and Donald Rumsfeld, Rumsfeld was White House Chief of Staff and Cheney was Deputy White House Chief of Staff, came up with this idea of creating a White House commission to investigate it. And it was clearly a way to, it was going to be a whitewash that would try to stop Congress from doing its own investigation. And so they created what was called the Rockefeller Commission, which was named for the new vice president, Nelson Rockefeller. But it didn't stop the Senate or the House. The House created its own committee from conducting an investigation. And every time Cheney and Rumsfeld for the next few months kept telling Ford he had to fight and stop the Church from getting access to documents and things, Ford ignored them because he knew he was weak, that after Watergate, he was in no position to fight Congress on things like executive privilege.
1: Well, one of the few moments the last 70 years in which Congress kind of reigned supreme?
0: Yes, yes, it did. And the CIA was going through an interesting dynamic of its own. The CIA had, under Richard Nixon, if you remember, after Nixon was reelected in 1972, he fired Richard Helms, the longtime CIA director, because he felt that Helms had not gone along sufficiently with the Watergate cover-up. And he wanted his own man at the CIA. And so he put in James Schlesinger, who was kind of a jerk everybody thought of him as a curmudgeon or a difficult person. And so he went in there as a hatchet man. But Schlesinger was also smart enough to know that he didn't want to take the fall for Watergate. And so when more information came out in early 1973 about the CIA's involvement with Watergate, information that Helms had withheld, he issued an order saying, I want everybody in the CIA who knows anything about any abuse to write a memo and talk to me and my people, and we're going to put together a memo of everything the CIA ever did that was wrong. And he did this in secret because he wanted to know what he should be afraid of now that Congress and Watergate were in midstream and Watergate was going through this, you know, there was this massive investigative atmosphere in Washington, and he didn't want to be surprised. And so he created this document that became known as the Family Jewels, which was a secret document that listed virtually everything the CIA had done wrong for decades, at least what people inside thought they had done wrong. And it was kept secret. And then Schlesinger left very quickly after a few months because Nixon was in crisis mode and he kept moving people around different jobs. And so a new CIA director came in, William Colby, who had run the Phoenix program in Vietnam, the assassination program in Vietnam. And he was left with this document, the Family Jewels. And he was left with a CIA that had to navigate Watergate and then the Hearst story. And
1: is Hearst's story based on the Family Jewels?
0: Partly, yeah. He didn't know the whole story. He didn't have the whole thing, but he had bits and pieces of it. And so that was the beginning, really, of when the church committee finally got all of the Family Jewels that really led to a lot of their investigations.
1: Three people who were witnesses to this committee would be assassinated.
0: Yeah, I mean, this was such a dangerous enterprise. It's hard to think back to 1975 and realize how new this idea was. We're going to actually investigate the CIA. And we also were going to actually hold hearings about the National Security Agency, which most people didn't know existed. And they were going to investigate the FBI, which had never been investigated. The only reason they were able to investigate the FBI was J. Edgar Hoover had just died. And that made it possible finally to conduct an investigation. But they were getting into some very radioactive things, including one of the first things they did was, and probably one of the most landmark investigations, was their investigation of the CIA's alliance with the mafia to kill Fidel Castro, which had been ordered up during the Kennedy administration, in the late Eisenhower and early Kennedy administration. And two of the witnesses, they began to investigate and they ordered the testimony of a man named Johnny Rosselli, who was a gangster from Las Vegas and Los Angeles, and Sam Giancana, who was had been the mob boss of Chicago. And both Giancana and Rosselli had been involved in the CIA and the mob alliance with the CIA to kill Castro. Rosselli testified before the church committee. And then after testifying, his body was found floating in a barrel in Biscayne Bay off Miami. And Sam Giancana was ordered to testify. And right before he was to come to Washington to testify, he was shot in his basement of his house in Chicago. The third witness was Orlando Letelier, the foreign minister of Chile under Allende, who had fled. He had been imprisoned and then got released and had fled to the United States. And he was being interviewed by the church committee about Chile and the CIA's role there. And then he was blown up in a car bomb in downtown Washington. So three witnesses, and it's an amazing
1: Do all three of these cases remain unsolved?
0: The Giancana and Rosselli murders have never been solved. Most people believe, and the FBI had evidence of this at the time, that they were murdered by the mob, that hits were ordered on them. And a lot of people over the years have argued that it wasn't because of their testimony to the church committee, but I disagree with that. I think both of them were also had been talking to federal grand juries in other cases involving the mob. But I think there was a kind of a collective decision by the mob that they talked too much, including to the church committee.
1: What was this connection of the mob and the CIA?
0: In the 1960, the CIA, which had been under pressure from Eisenhower to get rid of Fidel Castro, reached out through a contractor, a former FBI agent named Robert Mayhew. They asked Mayhew to find some gangsters who could help him kill Castro. And Mayhew then, he was, as I said, a contractor with the CIA. He had met Johnny Rosselli in Los Angeles and in Las Vegas. And so he then went out and had lunch with Rosselli and said, can you get together a team where you can, a mobster team to kill Castro? And Rosselli knew, kind of worked with Giancana. And so he went and met with Sam Giancana. And the three of them were the key players in the efforts to kill Castro for the CIA. They never accomplished much of anything, but they continually tried to get poisons to people in close to Castro in Havana to kill him, but it never worked.
1: And the mob was mostly running the casinos, right, in Cuba before the revolution?
0: Yeah, that was the argument that the CIA had, was, well, they hate Castro too because they lost their casinos. But it's unclear how serious the mafia took this, but they did work with the CIA for a long time. And there had been hints of this over the years before the church committee began to investigate it, but they were the first ones to do a major investigation of where it happened.
1: I do remember just a few years ago, I think it's the Senate Intelligence Committee conducted its own investigation to the intelligence agencies for abuses during the War on Terror. Right. And we found out that some of these intelligence agencies were conducting illegal surveillance against the committee itself. Did this happen during the Church Committee? Did these agencies try to, you know, use their power against this committee or these senators?
0: There was a lot of the committee staff and the members all feared that was going on, but they were never sure of it. But they tried to take as many steps as they could to make sure that didn't happen. There was one guy on the committee staff who had to resign because he had been apparently reportedly had been leaked some material or talked about some material at a restaurant in front of where some FBI agents overheard him. But there was there's never been any proof of that. One of the things that Church feared was that the CIA was so angry with his investigation that they tried to torpedo his presidential campaign. And that he found out, or he told his son later, that when Carter was considering Church to be his vice presidential running mate. And while that process was going on, Church got a call from the CIA saying, we have proof that there was KGB agents inside the Church Committee staff. And The Economist magazine is about to run a big story saying that. And no story ever came out. Nobody, the reporter they told Church was doing it didn't exist. And it was clearly rumor mongering that he came to believe was an effort by the CIA to discredit him and make sure that Carter didn't choose him as president, vice president.
1: Do you think there's truth to that in your investigation?
0: It's hard to tell, but it's certainly what Church believed.
1: Yeah. Talk to me about the effect that the Church Committee then would have. Many of our current laws that regulate the intelligence agencies, even the formations of the House and Senate Intelligence Committees, and our FISA court, something we talk about there. There's a lot of laws in place now that we routinely criticize for not being strong enough, but none of these regulations existed before the Church Committee. But all of these actually would come out of this work.
0: Right. Exactly. Yeah, that's a good way to put it. These are laws that have been, are flawed, and people, you know, criticize them today. But prior to the Church Committee, none of those existed. There were no laws. There were no rules. The CIA could do whatever it wanted. The FBI could do whatever it wanted. The NSA could do whatever it wanted. Nobody even knew what this NSA was doing. And so FISA was probably the landmark legislation that was created directly as a result of the Church Committee, Foreign Intelligence Surveillance Act, which was the first law to rein in the ability of the NSA or the FBI or the CIA to conduct wiretapping inside the United States on American citizens without a court order. And the creation of permanent intelligence committees was also a direct result of the Church Committee. There were a lot of other laws and legislation and executive orders banning, for instance, the assassinations of foreign leaders, the use of American journalists by the CIA or ministers. And then there were a lot of new rules and administrative changes that reined in the power of the FBI. One of the things that Church had a parallel investigation at the same time as the Church Committee that was investigating multinational corporations and their power around the world. He conducted the investigation into Lockheed, which was bribing foreign officials all over the world to buy Lockheed planes. And so the Foreign Corrupt Practices Act was passed directly as a result of Church's investigation into that. So people don't remember that the late 1970s, after the Church Committee, was a period of real reform when Congress was heavily Democrat and Democratic, and Jimmy Carter was president. And so a lot of the reforms were passed during the Carter administration. They stayed on the books without much change until 9/11. And it was then when Cheney, who had been so frustrated by Church in 1975, was now vice president, and he began to rail against all of the limitations on the intelligence community that had been put in place by the Church Committee.
1: Gloves off. Interesting connection.
0: Right.
1: James Risen, you have been covering intelligence agencies for a long time, have won a couple of Pulitzer Prizes for that coverage. You almost faced jail time for your refusal to divulge a source that you had during the Obama presidency. I want to ask you about today. Once again, we're hearing allegations that there is a deep state or an intelligence, you know, apparatus within the government that is going after conservatives. We have in the House of Representatives, a committee on the weaponization of the federal government headed by Jim Jordan. What's your thoughts about just general these allegations that are being made and about this committee specifically?
0: Well, I think the Republican committee is ridiculous. I mean, one of the most hilarious things is that Jordan has said that his committee is the new church committee, which is really not true at all. The church committee was a serious investigation that was largely bipartisan into the history of the CIA's abuses and the FBI's abuses. What the Republicans are now want to do is make a partisan attack, claiming somehow that there is a deep state that is anti-Republican, which is totally false, totally ridiculous. There is a military-industrial complex in America, a large homeland security, intelligence, defense, contracting base that has a gravitational pull towards war in the United States. But that is very different from a woke deep state, which is the idea that somehow this massive defense, intelligence, homeland security establishment is somehow filled with progressives and leftists, which I am yet to meet those people who they claim to exist. And it's really all derives from the fact that Donald Trump got investigated.
1: I think they would say, maybe it's not anti-Republican, I think they would say it's anti-Trump.
0: And yeah, well, pro-establishment. He was doing things that deserved investigation. Let's say that. And so it's just a false premise of the whole thing. And so they have taken, they're very good at propaganda, because they come up with a narrative and then they keep repeating it, which is the key to propaganda and disinformation. And so they have taken, and most propaganda is based on a kernel of truth, which is there is a military industrial complex in America. And then they pervert that and turn it around and say that it's somehow a bunch of progressives, that have to be stopped from turning America into a woke country. And so that's the problem I have with that.
1: What about some of the reporting from folks like Matt Taibbi and others concerning the Twitter files, the FBI communicating with Twitter? What do you think about that?
0: Not much. I think it's pretty stupid. You know, the fact that
1: the reporting is, or
0: I think the reporting is pretty stupid and facile. And the idea that the U.S. government wants to help moderate social media to stop disinformation. Okay, you can say that they shouldn't do that, fine, but it doesn't bother me too much.
1: It's not.
0: I don't think it's a significant issue.
1: Yeah, yeah. It's not partnering with the mafia to take out a world leader.
0: It's not. It doesn't tell you that the government is somehow after Republicans. I mean, just what the Republicans want is to discredit all government. They are really nihilists at this point. And I think that what they want in its place is a right-wing dictatorship. And I think there are a lot of leftists who have fallen for that and somehow think that somehow, oh yeah, I should join this effort to support these right-wing autocrats, which to me is crazy. I mean, people like Taibbi, I think are being misled. You know, he's fallen in with an oligarch in Elon Musk.
1: James Risen has been our guest. He has joined us for a conversation about the life and times of Frank Church. He's the author of the book that he joined us to talk about called The Last Honest Man, the CIA, the FBI, the Mafia, and the Kennedys, and the One Senator's Fight to Save Democracy. It is co-written with his son, Thomas Risen. James Risen, I thank you very much.
0: Thanks for having me.
1: That does it for Letters and Politics. The show is produced by Deanna Martinez. Kristen Thomas is the engineer. You can find this and other programs on our archives at kpfa.org. Special thanks to the KPFA social media team. I'm Mitch Jezrich, and I thank you for listening.

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0: Today on Against the Grain. In the decades of the 2010s, more people took to the streets than in any other time in history. And yet those horizontal protests, often spread through social media, were frequently co-opted by the right. And the decade ended with the rise of authoritarianism. Journalist Vincent Bevins spoke to activists around the world about the lessons they drew from the failed mass revolts and discusses how democratic movements regain power in Brazil from the despotic Jair Bolsonaro. From the studios of KPFA in Berkeley, California, this is Against the Grain on Pacifica Radio. I'm Sasha Lilly. The 2010s were a decade of mass protest. In this country, of course, with the Occupy movement, but even more significantly, in upheavals around the world in Tunisia and Brazil, Yemen and Greece, Bahrain, Spain, Hong Kong and Chile, South Korea, and of course, in Egypt, famous for the inspiring occupation of Tahrir Square. Why did so few of these movements achieve their original promise? And how did the far right take advantage of the openings created by the protests? Those questions were posed by journalist Vincent Bevins in his book, If We Burn, The Mass Protest Decade and the Missing Revolution. When I spoke to Bevins, I asked him to remind us of the scope of the protests that took place in the teens.
1: The people that can measure these things, I'm not exactly sure how they can do so, but to the best that humanity can measure mass protests, it appears that more people took to the streets in the 2010s than at any other point in human history, breaking the previous record that had been set in the 1960s in that famous wave of global contention. And at the beginning of the 2010s, it appeared like the internet, in combination with many other factors, social media, was really going to help to topple quite a lot of regimes, and the toppling of the regimes absolutely happened, in a way that would push forward democracy, freedom, transparency. Often people interpreted that in their own way and often in contradictory ways, which is one of the many things that turned out to be a problem for the long term of these uprisings. But the first wave from 2011 to 2013 sort of shocked the world, and there was another wave and then another wave. And certainly by the time we got to COVID in early 2020, there had been more mass protests than at any other point in human history. And I thought that these mass protests and their strange consequences were so central to what happened in the decade and all of the things that have not really ended from that decade. I think the situation in Palestine and in Ukraine are two examples of that. I came to the conclusion that you could build the history of the world from 2010 to 2020 around the story of those mass protests.
0: Well, looking back, can we say what fueled the movements that took place in many quite different countries, but which at the time often shared a feeling of great solidarity across borders? Can we generalize about what drove them?
1: So to be included for serious analysis in my book, a protest had to get so big that it either overthrew an existing government or fundamentally destabilized an existing society. And for that to happen, for so many people to come to the streets that fundamental change is required, there's always going to be multiple causes. At the same time, I think that there's a couple things that are present in each of them. The understanding that there was an insufficient response to the global economic crisis in 2008, I think for-profit social media is another one. Again, back in 2011, one of the narratives that you heard all the time was that this was all about social media, and that was a good thing. At least my analysis is these protests were partially about social media, and to the extent that that's true, it was not a good thing. It was often a bad thing. And what you said, and you pointed to what really is common across these episodes, going from North Africa to Latin America to Asia, there were very different political and economic contexts. There were different types of movements on the ground. There were many left-wing or progressive movements and a few that you would not call left-wing or progressive. But what you did see is a shared set of tactics, a shared form of protest that unites various movements around the world But part of the reason that this form is shared across the global system is not only because I think it becomes one of the easiest things to do in the 2010s compared to all the other ways that human beings can respond to injustice or demand change, but because, as you indicated, there was inspiration drawn from something that happened in one part of the world. After the example of Tahrir Square in 2011 in Egypt, and looking back on that example, and even knowing how poorly things went ultimately for the Egyptian revolution, it's still undeniably incredibly inspiring. You had people sort of copying and pasting a certain tactic, a certain tactical repertoire.
0: You mentioned Egypt and Tahrir Square in 2011. Can you remind us of what took place there initially and the way that something contagious seemed to flow out of that to the United States and elsewhere?
1: You're absolutely right that this is when there is a process of apparent contagion, but I think it's real contagion, right? Like, because if you look and retrace the history, you see people copying Tahrir Square immediately. But what happens before that is that there is that a man lights himself on fire in the interior of Tunisia, far from the capital. A set of protests carried out by organized groups and also regular citizens expands from his hometown to the capital, ultimately overthrowing the government of Tunisia. Now, at that time, this still could have been read as a relatively normal type of revolt in the history of North African politics. You can sort of point to these different civil society organizations that one by one decided to join the revolt and call for the end of a particular government. And even a little bit up the Mediterranean coast, as it were, in Egypt, it didn't seem like much was going to spread outside the borders of Tunisia. So in January 2011, a set of Egyptian activists who had been organizing for quite a long time, all the way back to the beginning of the 21st century, often in support of Palestine, organized a set of protests against police brutality. And this becomes a very familiar theme throughout the 2010s. It's often police brutality is often a immediate cause for a revolt that gets much larger. And when they get together to organize this protest, they really don't expect to get much done. They expect they'll sort of get beat up and chased off the streets like they always are. But what happens is far more people come out than they had expected. They actually managed to take Tahrir Square, which was the goal, but they never really thought that they would get there. And then 3 days later, when they organized a second protest, way, way, way more people came out, and they ended up taking the square for 18 days until Mubarak, the U.S.-backed dictatorship, falls unexpectedly. Mubarak wasn't expecting it. The protesters weren't expecting it. Certainly the United States government was not expecting it. And then very quickly you have the adoption. And again, rewatching these scenes, I can't, writing this history of the 2010s, certainly one that is steely-eyed about where things went, it was incredibly powerful, the scenes that were coming from Cairo. And then you had immediately, so Occupy Wall Street in New York was an explicit call to try to reproduce the Tahrir model in New York City. It was Adbusters magazine that came up with this idea. You had the reproduction of the Tahrir model in Spain, in the Plaza del Sol, and also in Greece. And so throughout the world, in very, very different circumstances, there was this idea of occupy, stay there until we get what we want. This idea that a apparently spontaneous, and now I'm getting to this package of tactics, this repertoire that I identify as being common throughout the decade, that there was this belief that an apparently spontaneous, leaderless, digitally coordinated, horizontally structured mass protest in a public square or in a public space could be really effective at transforming society. And the rest of this decade, the book would be very boring. It would not be, I would have not have decided to look into this phenomenon if the outcome were that this particular form just doesn't work. In the history of protests and the history of human attempts to transform society and the history of revolts, lots of things just don't work. But what happened many, many times, and you've already indicated some of this, is that there was a moment of initial apparent and euphoric victory. Real changes were delivered. Real changes were forced. But in the long term, the changes were very, very different from those that were intended by the original organizers.
0: Journalist Vincent Bevins is my guest. We're discussing his book, If We Burn, The Mass Protest Decade and the Missing Revolution. I'm Sasha Lilly, and this is Against the Grain on Pacifica Radio. So, Vincent, you were reporting from Brazil in 2013 when mass protests exploded there. And, of course, the context was quite different than in Egypt, not a dictatorship, but actually the government was the left-leaning Workers' Party. Can you describe the protests that took place there, which were organized by the anti-authoritarian left, probably not really expecting protests on the scale that appeared?
1: Yeah, again, this is another thing that comes up over and over. This is sort of the end of the first wave of the 2010s. So you get what is, you know, the rest of the Arab Spring unraveling through 2011 and 2012. In Turkey at this time, you have protests in Gezi Park. And then you have a group in Sao Paulo called the Free Fair Movement, or the Movimento Passe Livre, which is a group essentially of punks and anarchists that have been organizing since 2005, raucous direct action interventions into public space every time that the government of Sao Paulo raises the price of the bus fare or of a ticket on the subway. So every time since 2005 there's a price increase, they always do this. They do the same thing. They shut down streets. They shut down the hop turnstiles, or they block turnstiles, you know, prefiguring the society they want to create, because they defend in the long term the full decommodification of public transport. They want it to be fully free to get around the country. And when they start this protest in June 2013, they do the same thing that they always do. And these are people that I don't know. I didn't know them personally at the time. I got to know them later, but they were sort of one level removed from me socially. They put together four protests, and they succeeded in blocking the streets. They succeeded in shutting down major thoroughfares in the largest city in South America. They did not succeed in getting, quote unquote, the nation on side. By the end of that fourth protest, dominant television networks, the major media in Brazil, and major media in Brazil, and this, you know, the United States is going the same direction, but Brazil was already there in 2013. Major media is owned by oligarchs. They called for a crackdown on these protests. The message coming out of mainstream, common sense, public opinion dominated outlets was, these punks have had their fun. It's time to clear them off the streets. Now, if the class of journalists in Brazil that were calling for this police repression came from the parts of the country that usually experienced the violence of the military police, and the police in Brazil are military police, and that's a legacy of the U.S.-backed dictatorship that started in 1964, they would have probably seen coming how this would look, but they didn't. And the crackdown so shocked, again, quote-unquote, the nation, shocked the people in Brazilian media, shocked people on social media, that they went from in the morning saying, we need to clear these kids off the streets, to the exact same evening, this is actually a patriotic uprising in defense of the right to rise up in defense of something. They didn't quite know yet what it was about, but they knew it was good. They switched from saying it was bad to that it was good, but they weren't, of course, going to adopt the discourse that the punks and the anarchists were putting forward. They sort of inserted their own reasons as to why the Brazilian people were upset. They inserted their own reasons as to why people were coming to the streets. And just a few days later, as many, many, many more people come to the streets after the widespread revulsion at this initial crackdown, new types of people do come to the streets with new ideas of what this is all about. And I'm on the streets covering this, and I watch the new protesters come into conflict, initially verbal conflict, but ultimately violent conflict, with the original punks and leftists that had organized these things going back to the beginning of June and all the way back to 2005. And within just 10 days, the composition of the streets had changed so much that Brazilians that you would now easily identify as the beginnings of a far-right movement in Brazil violently, physically removed the original leftists from the streets. So there were elements in that had been waiting around for an opportunity for a long time in Brazilian society, and they felt that there was an opportunity to dispute what the meaning of the streets was. I think they were right that there was that possibility, and then they ended up winning that dispute. And groups that ended up being formed in this sort of hot, strange furnace of mass protests in 2013 went on to lead a new set of protests demanding the impeachment of democratically elected and left-leaning President Dilma Rousseff, and then ultimately campaigning for extreme right President Jair Bolsonaro in 2018 and joining government alongside him in 2019. This is one that I really lived through, and this is what I couldn't get out of my head from 2013 to 2018. How was this possible? How was it that in early 2013, Brazil had its first woman president with 70% approval ratings? Things were basically fine economically and socially. Of course, there was always problems, always things to complain about. But how was it that apparently millions of people came out to the streets? And as a result of that, at least indirectly, Brazilians got the exact opposite of what they were asking for back in 2013.
0: Well, let me ask you more about that, the cunning of history there, that insertion of right-wing libertarians into these protest movements. Right-wing libertarian followers of Ron Paul tried to join many of the occupies in the United States, also, you know, railing against the Federal Reserve, and some protesters at the time, I remember, thought they were benign and others thought they were a threat and wanted to kick them out. Obviously, after a global financial crisis, there are openings of different kinds, right, for a critique of the status quo. Can you tell us about the appeal or lack of appeal of these right-wing libertarians and their connections to the libertarian right in the United States?
1: Well, these particular groups were funded by right-wing think tanks in the United States, including by the Koch brothers. So, as I said, one of the groups that

0: least absolutely redefine everything that was happening on the streets. And it wasn't that they had been given huge amounts of money in the period up to 2013, but they had some organization and they had connections to Brazilian elites. They knew how to work with dominant media. They knew how to work with major economic power in the country. And they entered the streets saying, no, this is not about, well, it is about freedom, but our idea of freedom is free markets. Our idea of freedom is that everyone's going to be better off if we destroy the state. And they pretended to be, and this is, again, this is something that came up in Egypt. This is something that is once more familiar throughout the decade, if you take this very wide lens that I did. They pretended to be all the things that the original group was. They pretended to be autonomous and leaderless and digitally coordinated and grassroots, but they weren't, right? They had clear financing. They had a clear goal. They wanted to transform the state and basically destroy it. Push it in a more neoliberal direction, or at least destroy parts of the state that they thought were superfluous. And this, the ability for a huge influx of people in the center of the financial capital of South America to push a left-wing protest to the right is now sort of obvious if you think about it, right? You know, there's this phrase that Zeynep Tüfekçi, Turkish sociologist, riffs on in one of her books. You know, there's a riffing herself on a phrase from the 60s. You know, what if there was a war? What if they had a war and nobody showed up? Her riff on that is, well, what if they had a protest and everybody showed up? What if you had a protest and literally 100% of the United States participates? Well, then the protest is basically going to reflect the belief. It's just going to be the United States, but instead of inside of their house, they're outside of their houses. And so because the selection of the terrain of struggle by this Brazilian protest group was the main thoroughfare in downtown Sao Paulo, when the mainstream media called upon sort of center-right, sort of common sense, Facebook dad type politics started to be reflected on the streets, this pushed the protest to the right. The media saying that they were about anti-corruption sort of made them about anti-corruption, and anti-corruption seemed to be seen as synonymous with opposition to the left-leaning Workers' Party. Because again, and this is a fundamental point that I try to establish going back to the history of protest, and protest in the way that we understand it since the second half of the 20th century has not been around forever. I think that protest always has some relationship to media. Protest of the type that we understand it now didn't exist before mass media. Because, you know, by necessity, this first protest of 3,000, 4,000, 5,000 people in Brazil could only grow to millions of people if there was the mass media, either social mass media or legacy mass media, reproducing words and images from this small part of Sao Paulo where most people physically were not there, right? They were going to find out about it through the media. And if the media was saying, well, this is what it is, then that not only changed the way protests were understood in the rest of the world, it actually changed the concrete configuration of the uprising on the ground. And this is something we saw in North Africa as well.
1: Right. And of course, social media at the time was hailed by many as being the sort of liberatory tool that would allow for the mobilization of people on a mass scale for progressive change. This idea that an idea which has obviously waned, that social media could drive democratic movements. With what you saw in Brazil and elsewhere, how did social media actually allow these kind of usurping right-wing organizations to shape how people even thought of the movements themselves, who owned them and who claimed them in the realm of social media?
0: Yeah, I mean, it's interesting because part of what you say is still true, right? I mean, social media did help to facilitate mobilizations on a mass scale. It just turned out that anybody could do this, not just, you know, the good guys. No matter whoever it was that your idea of the good guys was, it was really, really widespread in 2011. And again, I remember it, but it's hard to explain it to people that weren't there, that didn't live through this. There was really widespread belief that the internet was going to make the world, you know, social media was going to make the world more free, more democratic, and more transparent. And however you interpreted that, it was going to go your way. By the middle of the 2010s, it started to become clear that maybe something was wrong, that actually social media highlights certain types of narratives and not others. It can be

0: can be used by powerful actors, just like any other tool can be used. Or maybe it has built in biases. Maybe it shows people certain types of things because it just wants to keep you engaged for as long as possible. And then now it's quite clear that, I think, in my view, for-profit social media is just owned by oligarchs that are pushing their own ideological agenda, right? I mean, this became wildly clear with Elon Musk's acquisition of Twitter, and then his quite brazen and proud, you know, he wasn't trying to disguise what he was doing, use of this social network to get Trump elected and then get himself a place overseeing part of the most powerful government that's ever existed. So social media, I think, does make mobilization easier than ever. Kwame Ture of the Black Panther Party has this famous speech that I think you can watch on YouTube where he makes a distinction between organization and mobilization. And I think in the 2010s, mobilization became easier than ever and organization became more difficult than ever. Thinking of the United States specifically, but this is generalized, I think civil society is quite atomized and individualized. There are not a lot of concrete organic connections between citizens. There's not the types of organizations that would have been the automatic protagonists for social struggle back in the 20th century. And so what seemed to sort of fix this problem was, oh, well, you can have an apparently spontaneous, rapidly assembled protest that consists of basically millions of people reacting to the same thing. Basically, everybody's upset about the same thing that they've seen on the internet. And as I've already said, it wasn't that it just didn't work. Going back to the number of cases that I limited myself to, the apparently spontaneous, leaderless, digitally coordinated mass protest created real opportunities. In some cases, you had the dictator jumping on a plane and fleeing the country. In other cases, in less pronounced ones, and Brazil might be one, Turkey is one, governments realized, or even maybe wanted, in some cases they realized they had to give in to the streets somehow or another, and I do believe that Dilma Rousseff in Brazil really wanted to. She came up from a history of dissident struggle, and she wanted to do something. She wanted to give in to the streets somehow. But after these opportunities were created, in none of the cases that I looked at in my book, did the revolt actually take advantage of them. It was always some other actor. In some cases, it was some imperialist intervention. It was some foreign power, including sometimes the United States, that reacted to what it saw as an opportunity on the ground. In other cases, it was local elites that saw opportunity. In other cases, it was pre-existing political formations that were sort of waiting in the wings. In other cases, it was right-wing social movements, right-wing civil society organizations. And in the cases when the people that do take advantage of the opportunities are the enemies of the original organizers, this is experienced as defeat. And in some cases, the people that do take advantage of these opportunities are somehow allies. They're somehow more or less from the same side of politics as the people on the streets. And Chile is probably the best example of that. South Korea, late 2016, is another example. And in these cases, when you have someone that's more or less on your team taking advantage of the opportunities, this can be experienced as a relative or moderate victory. So a lot of the book tries to understand, well, why is it that this particular form of protest not only becomes possible, becomes the easiest thing to do? Why is it so good at this first, this part A, and why does it fail so miserably in after the opportunity presents itself?
1: Well, let's talk more about that. So the protests of the 2010s, these global mass protest movements, many of them were marked by their horizontality. And on reflection, there's been quite a bit of criticism, which you also share, of those movements, that they made themselves vulnerable, that they were not up to the task of fending off these attempts, mainly successful attempts to take them over. You quote David Graeber saying that horizontalism does not work in a war, and that in the teens, in this mass protest decade, what elites, what people on the right were ready to bring was a kind of war against the protesters, and that they really had just did not have the capacity to fend them off and sometimes in the case of Brazil and the fight over free public transportation that then morphed into this mass protest, that the organizers, those initial organizers, were uneasy about imposing their leadership. So I guess I wanted to ask you, how much do you think the failure of these movements to resist that kind of takeover had to do with their horizontal nature and a kind of reticence about leadership, or, you know, an anxiety around vanguardism? And how much of it, if that can be sorted out, also just comes from the disproportionate resources and power that the protesters had as they initiated these movements, and then those like the libertarian right-wingers in Brazil who would and did take things over?
0: Yeah, I think that's a really good question, and it's important. I think that the horizontality, I'm going to start with the last bit of your question. The question of the reticence about vanguardism is relevant for some parts of the protests. In some cases, you have horizontalists. You have people that really believe, and this is the case in Brazil, this group, the Movimento Passe Livre, they were fully committed to horizontalism as a guiding principle. And a lot of them would now say, or have said to me in interviews, that they were dogmatically committed to horizontalism to their detriment at some moments. But they believed in this as an ideal. They knew what it was. They used the word. It guided their practice. In other cases, you don't have so much reticence about vanguardism. You don't have so much horizontalism as you have concrete horizontality, right? So if you look at the all of the people on the streets in Tahrir Square, the number of them that were sort of self-consciously horizontalist was quite small. But what you did have was a certain type of horizontal, concrete horizontal mass of people that has come together, that is possible to be accumulated in a short period of time. And people at the very least believe that this type of revolt can be possible. So in some cases, it's not that there's a moral refusal to embrace any kind of leadership, but there's simply no mechanism for truly collective action. There simply just isn't a way to quickly coordinate how is it that we, as millions of people that don't know each other and essentially came together in reaction to something we saw in media in the last three to 5 days, how do we make a decision as to what we're all going to do, what the next steps are going to be? How can we fill a power vacuum? Can we fill a power vacuum? Can we form a sort of transitional provisional government? You had a mix of both. You had a mix of a refusal and an inability to sort of create representative structures or to act in a way that might be called vanguardist by the anti-authoritarian left. And David Graeber, as you point out, he has this analysis, which I think is really interesting. And I want to make clear that I really have learned a lot from his works. The book ends up picking on one line from an essay that he wrote, I think in 1999, 2001, called The New Anarchists, that ends up being sort of prophetic in a way that could never, darkly prophetic in a way that you can't really blame him for. And Graeber is probably one of the most eloquent defenders of the idea that the ends of a protest movement do not matter. It is simply the organizational form that matters. It is the means. The means is everything. If we have a truly democratic structure within the movement now, it doesn't really matter what we're asking for, and it doesn't really matter what the relationship to some long-term project is. And he says, yes, you know, anarchist organizational tactics don't do well in war, but we're not in a war. And what turned out, and again, this was part of the unexpected success of, let's say, post-Graeber revolts in the 2010s, is that they got so many people onto the streets. They were so successful that elites believed that it was worth going to war. And this is the tragic thing about the history of counter-revolutions. A true revolution doesn't need to be underway for a counter-revolution to be launched. All that is required is for existing elites, existing imperialist forces, to believe that their interests are threatened and to choose to launch a counterattack. So I do think, and this isn't just me, Reddit, for the book, I carried out something like 240 interviews in 12 countries and speaking with a lot of people that put together these movements, put together the mass protests that exploded in proportions that they never had conceived of. They did come to the conclusion that this particular form, this type of concrete horizontality, was particularly vulnerable to co-optation or hijacking or could be easily victimized by counter-revolution, right? So if on the one hand, a diffuse protest of this type cannot form a power vacuum when the dictator jumps on a plane and heads to another country, often what happens is the military steps in or some other group steps in and puts together some kind of a government. In the less dramatic cases, when the government is coming to the streets and saying, okay, great, you win, what do you want? Or at least not you win, but what can I give you? We can resolve this. If this form of protest was unable to articulate a set of demands in the way that historically a labor union would have, right? So you shut down the factory, you bring the boss to his knees, but you don't have to convince him that you're right. He just needs to believe that if he gives you something, that you will go back to work. And then you will if you get a raise that's good enough or you get the benefits that you want. But often in the 2010s, it was impossible concretely for the people in the streets to come together and elaborate a set of demands that would allow the leader to believe that if he or she, usually he, gave in to them, that things would go back to normal. Certainly when you had war, when you had some country in the neighborhood and the U.S. backed or the U.S. supported Saudi invasion of Bahrain is probably the most dramatic example of this. Certainly a diffuse, apparently spontaneous and leaderless protest of this type in the 2010s proved very, very vulnerable to actual war. And we did get, unfortunately, not just political war, not just metaphorical war, but often as response to the protests of the 2010s, real, violent, murderous war.
1: I'm speaking with journalist Vincent Bevins. I'm Sasha Lilly, and this is Against the Grain. We're discussing his book, If We Burn, The Mass Protest Decade and the Missing Revolution. Well, staying with the question of the strengths and weaknesses of the protest form of these mass protests, initially inspired by the Egyptians and spreading around the world, Occupy and so many others in the global south, one of the things that also appeared to be seen in a number of these cases, and certainly the U.S., was a focus and replication of tactics that were not part of a larger strategy. In the United States, that seems to be a recurring problem anyway, that there's not a lot of energy put into thinking about organizational strategy, which of course can be quite hard. And so often tactics become a stand-in for a broader strategy, in a sense a substitute for strategy, and at times a kind of fetish around those forms. So with an Occupy, one saw almost an unwillingness to sort of let go of the tactic of holding public space, or it couldn't be seen within a larger strategy of like, okay, what do we do next? How do we leverage power? Was this a problem that you saw elsewhere globally in these mass protests?
0: Yeah, absolutely. And that's a really good summary of two issues that emerge, I think, in the 2010s. Absolutely. You know, the confusion of tactics with strategy, the fetishization of certain forms. What comes out in, let's say, the bigger and more dramatic cases that I ended up looking at, the cases where a particular tactic seemed to really work, is two things. As we get through the decade, it turns out that it's not only that a tactic must be subsumed into a larger strategy to be coherent, it's that a tactic can be subsumed into basically any strategy. There's nothing ontologically inherently progressive about any tactic. Like, fascists can do protests. They do protests. Fascists can block roads. They do it all the time. That's how they tend to try to create military coups in the Latin American context. Political tactics can be employed by people of all ideological stripes. In the 2010s, you get an Islamist movement in Indonesia trying to imprison an elected official for some fake news blasphemy that he had committed, apparently, according to a manipulated Facebook video, replicating the same tactics that had been associated with the progressive left in the beginning of the 2010s. Again, in the Brazilian context, from 1964, from the beginning of the U.S.-backed dictatorship to around 2013, the streets seemed to belong to progressives. You know, democracy is in the streets, the direct action gets the goods. Well, if you look at what made the U.S.-backed dictatorship possible in the first place in Brazil, it was huge amounts of protests in the streets, middle class, right-wing protests. So anybody can do a tactic. And so the idea that a tactic is inherently good or enough on its own falls apart if you take this wide historical lens, which I choose to employ in the 2010s, because tactics are used by everybody. And going back to the first point that you made, when it was the case that the tactic was employed by, let's say, people that a lot of readers of the book might be sympathetic to, when a tactic is employed successfully, often the unexpected success of this tactic, and this is something that comes up in quite, you know, it takes a lot for my interviewees to think so critically about what happened and what went wrong. And often, you know, I had the privilege of just basically sitting down with 200 to 240 really intelligent people that had sort of thought very hard about these things for 10 years. And they just sort of handed me these little jewels that I could put into the book. But over and over in quite dramatic and tragic ways, people said, we became experts, for example, at the raucous street revolt. We became experts at creating a popular revolt. But when the popular revolt actually came, we had no idea what we were supposed to do next. We planned every single moment of the march that we had. We planned every single interaction with the media that we were going to have with the idea that we lit the match and we're just going to walk off the stage. Well, we did light the match and we walked off the stage and then somebody else walked on. And to our horror, it was our enemies, right? And so this came up very often, is that we thought, oh, if we just caused enough disruption, enough destabilization to unhinge, to rattle, or to even unseat the given leader, well, then something good will happen, obviously. You know, I really believed this too. If you would have asked me in 2011, deep down in my heart, I would have believed, well, how could it be possible that millions of people with good intentions come together in the streets bravely, overthrowing or changing a government, and things don't get better at all, that things get worse? But it turned out that popular revolt opened the door for somebody else to walk in. And when these groups walked off the stage, they didn't have a strategy as to how to transform what came next. They, as I said earlier, they were either unwilling or unable to step into the power vacuum, or unwilling or unable to coordinate in a truly collective way to take that next step. So this is something that I heard over and over. We had never planned for that. And I think partially because they never thought that they would be successful.
1: Looking back from our present, in places like Brazil, where following these mass protests, at the end of the decade, you end up with Jair Bolsonaro, a military officer and extreme authoritarian as the head of the Brazilian government. When you look at that trajectory, and of course, I'm sure there are things that are particular to Brazil, as there are things particular to the United States, but when you see the rise of the right, do you see, as somebody who has written extensively about counter-revolution, that, you know, you don't have just ever protests or mass social change on the left without some kind of response from the forces of reaction. Do you see in any way the rise of the right now as connected in response to those protests of the earlier part of the teens? Is it more complicated than that? How do you understand that in terms of the surge and upsurge of movements and reaction?
0: Yes, I think my answer to the first part of the way that you elaborated that question is absolutely, I think you put it really well. I think that going back to an earlier question that you asked me, you asked what was common across different national contexts, and I said probably 2008, probably social media. I think one thing that is generalized in the global system and is somehow below the surface in many of the mass revolts of the 2010s is what I, not just me, call a crisis of representation or a crisis of hegemony. And how does this manifest itself? In the streets, it might manifest itself with the slogan, "You don't represent us." But I mean, this is not just radicals that think this. This is, everybody sort of agrees that that elites do not represent the people that are they're supposed to be representing in the way that they historically have and that they should. If you ask people, do you feel represented by existing politicians for the last 15 years, they've said no. If you ask center of the road, very serious empirical political scientists, they will also say, actually, existing elites respond to economic interests far more than they respond to regular people. Actually, they don't respond to regular people at all unless major economic interests also want something similar. So I think that in many ways, the protests of the 2010s were a response to this crisis of representation, of saying, you don't represent us, but often not going much further than that, is to go into the streets and said, you, I reject your supposed representation of us as citizens. And I think that the rise of the populist far right, or the extreme right on the global stage in the second half of the 2010s, offers a set of very, very pernicious and dangerous and unsatisfactory answers to those real questions. They respond to that crisis of representation with a set of quote-unquote solutions that will only make it worse. So they're responding to something real, right? This is, you know, you couldn't create a political movement entirely out of thin air, right? The new extreme right movements around the world, they sometimes get right what is wrong. They notice that people don't feel represented, and then they provide them with a dangerous and horrifying solution to that real problem. And I think that's also mixed up with the internet. I do think that for-profit social media has scrambled the way that discourse works in what is left of our democracies. I think that it's privileged certain types of very provocative, eye-catching statements. And you end up with, yes, the deformed inversion of the 2011 movement taking power in the second half of the 2010s, because it's a group of people that don't just reject the old representation. They say, well, I'll just fix it by me just seizing power for me and my cronies. And unfortunately, they have not been unwilling or unable to actually seize that power. They have seized it.
1: Vincent Bevins, you were talking about the case of Brazil and the mass movements that flourished there in 2013 and beyond, the way that the libertarian right at the time co-opted that to be their own protest movements. Can you trace what happened in Brazil subsequent to that, how that period led into the rise of Bolsonaro, and then how he was eventually kicked out by the Workers' Party that had been in power in 2013 when those protest movements had taken place, then were out of power, obviously, in complicated circumstances. Can you trace the sequence of events that happened, which, at least at this moment, have led to Brazil not having an authoritarian leader at the helm?
0: The mass protests of June 2013 effect a 30% drop in Dilma's approval ratings and in the approval for left-leaning President Dilma Rousseff, which is very strange because none of the protests are actually about the executive branch. She barely wins in 2014. In 2016, as a anti-corruption crusade begins to mount around Brazil's political class, she is impeached in a case that I think is quite farcical. I think it's right to call it a parliamentary coup. I think that right-wing members of Congress thought that they could save their hides by getting rid of the president. And then so they impeached her on the technicality. This created a unelected and incredibly unpopular government, the Michel Temer government from 2016 to 2018, which never has more than like 8 or 9% approval. No one voted for this guy. Nobody would have. And into this crater, this like crisis after crisis of Brazilian democracy, walks Jair Bolsonaro, a figure from the extreme right, who has spent the last 30 years in Congress praising the military dictatorship, saying it was good to torture and murder dissidents under the U.S.-backed dictatorship, being incredibly provocative and mostly being ignored. He steps into this this vacuum, forms an alliance with economic elites in the country, takes advantage of this anti-corruption drive, which turns out to have been working with the United States government secretly the whole time, and he forms an extreme right government in 2019. Now, COVID comes, and he's very bad at being the president. He's mismanaging the economy. He's doing a horrible job of managing the pandemic. He's cycling through. I mean, these are health ministers that he's appointed himself, but he's cycling through them as they continue to quit. And he loses the alliance that he's formed with economic elites in the country. I think that if he had managed to deliver decent economic growth for the richest Brazilians, there would have been a real chance that he would have pulled off the right-wing coup that he made no secret of wanting to carry out. But he had lost economic elites, and those economic elites tend to have the ear of Washington. Joe Biden did not get behind a right-wing coup in Brazil, as many as U.S. governments usually do. I think that it wouldn't have served. They believed it wouldn't have served U.S. interests. I think that even the Brazilian ruling class was getting tired of Bolsonaro. And at the same time, you had Brazilian civil society, which Bolsonaro had tried to destroy, but had not really succeeded in destroying. And I have an article that is out now in the Nation on the landless workers movement, which is one of the really strong social movements in Brazil that activated its 2,000 members to feed starving people, to provide resistance to Bolsonaro. Unions came together. There was a progressive sort of pro-democratic, anti-fascist, popular front led by the Workers' Party in the 2022 election, bringing Lula back and trying to get together all of the parts of Brazilian civil society, all the organizations that managed to survive the dark years of reaction, and just get Lula over the line to win his third election. Now, it's become even more clear that, I mean, it was already clear in 2022, but it's become even more clear since then that Jair Bolsonaro and the rest of the extreme right really tried to overthrow democracy. There was an assassination plan targeting now President Lula. And the Bolsonaro family is absolutely banking on its what it believes to be its friendship with Donald Trump as a way to get back into power. The Bolsonaro family has been trying for a very long time to associate itself publicly and privately with the Trump family, and they want to make the case that actually they're being persecuted in Brazil, that Bolsonaro should not be prosecuted for these crimes. But for now, Brazilian society just barely came together and managed to pull off. I mean, I was there. It was an incredibly emotional night when we realized that they actually won back the country, that Lula actually won in 2022, and things are still not great, but things feel a lot more stable than they did a few years ago under Bolsonaro in Sao Paulo and the rest of the country.
1: I want to end by asking you what lessons can be drawn for the left from all of this. The horizontalism of those who were self-consciously horizontal, though you also describe all sorts of movements that weren't ideologically horizontal, but just were. But that horizontalism for those who embraced it was partially a reaction to the failure of social democracy on the one hand and small, undemocratic, sectarian leftist groups on the other. So, you know, the left has really struggled around this question of organization for a while. Of the activists that you talked to, what lessons have people drawn about these really difficult questions, especially, you know, in the context of the threat of the right?
0: I not only asked all these people around the world, you know, what happened and why did it happen this way and what did you want and what did you get? I asked them what lessons they thought they had learned. The answer that I heard most often was to organize. And of course, the question of what that means is an entirely new one. But taking a very wide and global perspective once more, as I choose to do so in this book, reveals that small sectarian leftist groups are not the only types of organizations out there historically or indeed at the moment right now. There are ways to act in truly collective fashions that do not reproduce all of the old errors of the past. But again, when you get in the game of politics, when you get in the game of trying to change the world, there is always the chance that you can mess up. There's always the chance that you can reproduce some historical error. You can be worse than the thing that you're trying to change. And there's no organizational form. There's no tactic you can fetishize. There's no one weird trick you can do that can get you out of that problem. That problem is irresolvable in politics. You have to always be paying attention to how democratic you are and what you're really doing. There's no shape of your organization that magically allows you to sidestep that issue.
1: Vincent Bevins, thank you so much.
0: Thank you for having me.
1: I've been speaking with the author of If We Burn, The Mass Protest Decade and the Missing Revolution. Vincent Bevins is a journalist, also the author of The Jakarta Method, Washington's Anti-Communist Crusade and the Mass Murder Program That Shaped Our World. You've been listening to Against the Grain. I'm Sasha Lilly. Thanks so much for listening. And please tune in again next time.

0: Welcome to 2026 Talks, where we're following our democracy in historic times.
1: We have to disband ICE in this Congress. We have to freeze their hiring. We should give them no more money. Congress has to use every leverage that it can to change ICE's behavior. Otherwise, these killings will continue.
0: Democratic Representative Joaquin Castro says the killings of two men by ICE in a week requires Congress to act. 52-year-old Mexican national Lorenzo Salgado Araujo lived and worked in the U.S. for decades before being shot in Houston. ICE agents later opened fire on a vehicle in Maine, killing 26-year-old Colombian national Juan Sebastian Guerrero, who had work authorization and a Social Security number. ICE claims the shootings were in self-defense, but video and witness testimony contradicts that. The agency is pausing most vehicle stops. Immigration agents have killed seven since President Donald Trump returned to office. One of the few bipartisan bills still routinely passed has stalled in the Senate. Democrats blocked the $1 trillion-plus National Defense Authorization Act in an effort to curb Trump's war with Iran. Minority Leader Chuck Schumer argues the bill spends too much at the cost of urgent domestic needs, and he says Congress can't fund a damaging, unpopular conflict without a clear exit strategy.
2: The NDAA cannot become a permission slip for that recklessness that we see occurring in Iran. Donald Trump does not get to drag the American people deeper into a war he cannot explain and does not know how to end, and then demand Congress look the other way.
0: It would be the largest defense budget in history. The U.S. continues to strike Iran and has reimposed the blockade, but Trump is backing away from demanding tolls on shipping through the Strait of Hormuz. Acting Attorney General Todd Blanche faces tough Senate vote math in his bid to be confirmed in his job. Kentucky's Mitch McConnell is out sick, and several other Republicans are expressing doubts. A federal judge is making it easier for Arkansas to pass ballot initiatives. The court struck down laws limiting paid canvassers, requiring petition signers to have photo ID, listen to a warning against petition fraud, and read the initiative title out loud. In the past decade, Arkansas voters have approved raising the minimum wage and legalizing medical marijuana. Socialists and progressive Democrats who won in New York City and Denver are now looking at Michigan. The retirement of Senator Gary Peters is yielding a tight race between progressive former public health official Abdul Al-Sayed and moderate Representative Haley Stevens. Candidates endorsed by Vermont Senator Bernie Sanders may also do well in next month's primary. Supreme Court justices appealed to Congress for more security as the nation's highest court becomes the target of threats. Justice Amy Coney Barrett testified that it has become an unpleasant surprise.
3: Maybe I lack imagination, but I didn't expect that performing this service was going to put me in the position of explaining to my children what a bulletproof vest was and why I had to wear one.
0: Recent decisions granting presidential immunity and allowing states to ban abortion have sharply eroded trust in the court, while the nation's polarized politics is even dragging the justices into the mud. According to the New York Times, a Korean company facing a trade investigation paid Trump $2 million for an unnamed golf course development project. I'm Simone Perez for Pacifica Network and Public News Service. 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
6: And welcome, brothers, sisters, working class heroes. This is the Rick Smith Show. Thanks so much for being here. Today on the big program, lots to get to, lots to talk about. Got a number of emails from folks going, the economy's rigged. It's broken. Rick, it's broken. I go, no, it's rigged, but it's working perfectly. And there are two numbers that could make your blood boil if we had a functional education system. Because on paper, we look like one of the richest countries in the world, one of the richest countries on earth. Average wealth per adult in this country, almost $700,000. Second in the world. That figure they brag about in Davos and on CNBC, Merck is doing great. But dig one inch deeper and you hit the real story in our country. Median wealth in this country, you know, that's what the typical adult has. That's what you and I probably have got, around 69 grand. And that puts us all the way down from second wealth to 28th in what people actually have. So congratulations. We're world class at making wealth. We're just mediocre at letting ordinary people have any of it. And what that gap really tells us is simple. A tiny group of people have an awful lot of money that they're hoarding at the top. And the vast majority of us are scraping by with a used car, a modest 401k, and whatever home equity we can borrow against to put braces on the kids. You don't get second in the world average with 28th in the world median unless you have an insanely distorted system. And here's where I, as a labor guy, get loud. This isn't by accident. This is a policy choice. We did this on purpose. We passed tax codes that treat wealth better than wages. We voted for politicians who decide stock buybacks are more important than pensions. They carried interest, deserves a break while overtime gets squeezed. That billionaire dynasties should pay less on their unearned fortunes than you pay in your paycheck. Then we act shocked when the numbers show that the pie is huge, but your slice of it, it's a little bitty. If the average American is worth $696,000 and the typical American has $69,000, then the problem is not that working people don't work hard enough. The problem is that the system is extracting almost everything you create and park that asset in giant bubbles, offshore accounts, and old corporate balance sheets. So what should we be doing? Stop tinkering around the edges. We should be talking about how to seriously raise taxes on the insanely wealthy and how to redistribute that wealth. Oh, I don't know. Actually make it trickle down to the people who produce it. That means higher margin, top marginal tax rates. That means closing loopholes. That means cracking down on corporate tax dodging. And oh yeah, the most crucial part of it for me, unions. Unions have to be one of the main vehicles for redistributing that wealth. Because you can raise taxes at the top, but unless workers have the organized power to be able to demand more from the bosses to squeeze those better wages and benefits out, we're going to remain where we are. So, yeah, unions turn pleas into we're bargaining and converting profits into pay raises, healthcare, pensions, safer workplaces. They democratize the workplace in the same way that progressive taxes are supposed to democratize the economy. You want to move us from second in the world on paper to actually having wealth for all of us? This is the way forward. We built a nation where the numbers are rich and the people are poor. It's time to flip that script. I want to hear your thoughts. What do you think? Email me, rick@thericksmithshow.com. Quick break. Right back after this. I'm Rick Smith, and this is Labor History in Two. This day in labor history, the year was 1931. That was the day that Ralph Gray was attacked for trying to organize black farmers. Gray was born to a large African-American family in Alabama. Living in the Jim Crow South, he became a tenant farmer. He joined the Communist Party. At the time, communist labor organizers were often more open to black membership and leadership than were other white-dominated labor organizations. Along with his brother Tommy, Ralph helped to found the Croppers and Farm Workers Union in Tallapoosa County, Alabama. They set to work organizing black sharecroppers. Then, several of the local landlords stopped providing food and money to their workers. They did this in an effort to force the black workers to labor on building a new sawmill. Angry sharecroppers joined the new union in protest. The union demanded more autonomy for the tenant farmers. They also demanded a longer school day and a public school bus for their children. Alarmed by this organizing, the sheriff, Kyle Young, led a posse to break up a union meeting. They beat and terrorized the union members. The vigilantes then went to Tommy Gray's house, where they fractured his wife's skull. Ralph Gray chased them off with a shotgun. But the next night, on July 16th, the union met again. Gray and others armed themselves to protect the meeting. Gunfire was exchanged. The sheriff shot Ralph Gray while he lay on the ground, already wounded. The mob of vigilantes then burned Gray's house to the ground. They placed Gray's mutilated corpse on the courthouse steps as a warning to any others who dare to stand up for the rights of black workers. Labor History in Two, brought to you by the Illinois Labor History Society and The Rick Smith Show. For more information, go to laborhistoryin2.com.
5: 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Now, here is Rick Smith.
6: So last week I got an email from a couple of building trades guys in New York City. You know, I'm a big supporter of the building trades, big supporter of their apprenticeship program, big supporter of the safety on the job that they promote, big supporter of the work that they do to ensure, you know, safe workplaces, and also the idea of, you know, protecting the contractor from themselves. So I got emails from folks going, hey, there's a building about ready to collapse in New York City. You know, you might want to come down to 42nd Street and witness the not such a great miracle. Now, fortunately, the building didn't collapse, but when you see some of the pictures of the work that was being done, and you see some of the stuff that makes you go, yeah, I don't think you need to be that bright to figure out there's a problem, made me go, why? And we find out a non-union contractor hired by a non-union developer, hiring non-union workers, sounds to me like a recipe for disaster. And that's why I've asked Tav Saroff to come share some thoughts with us. Tav is a organizer with LIUNA, the Laborers International Union of North America. He was on the ground, one of the folks putting a lot out on social media, highlighting the fact that maybe this is a bad idea to have non-union developers, non-union contractors, non-union workers, you know, maybe possibly bringing down a high-rise in New York City. Tav, thanks for taking time for us.
7: Thanks for having me, Rick.
6: So walk me through, what did I see? Look, I'm not a building trades guy, but I can tell when a pillar's crumbling. I can tell when something's at a 45-degree angle that should be straight. What'd you find?
7: Yeah, so this is this site, 235 East 42nd Street. It's one building that's undergoing a office to residential conversion, and it used to be the old Pfizer headquarters, but it's being turned into residences now. This is something that's happening around the city. You know, there's a housing crisis in New York City. One of the priorities of pretty much everyone in the official world of politics and everything, they're trying to get out more housing production. So office to residential conversions are kind of booming, and Metroloft, the developer, is one of the biggest developers in that market. Now, we do need more housing as a city, but unfortunately, Metroloft is an anti-union developer. So they've been having shady companies doing work with them, like Northeast Services, which was a subcontractor they were using for demolition. And that's what caught the attention of us, the laborers union, and our local on the ground, Local 79, where I was an organizer for the last 6 years, has been bringing the fight over there for the last 3 years and really rallying and talking to workers and raising awareness in the community about the issues and potential issues with that building. I was there myself for most of last summer, and with other organizers from our Labor's Eastern Region team, from our district council at the Mason Tenders, and from Local 79, and we were documenting these issues, talking to the public. And one day last year in August, I actually saw there was a piece of metal that flew off the top of the building, landed across the street on 42nd Street, right in front of the PIX 11 building. And thank God it didn't hit anybody. People that we had, retirees that were there with our inflatable rat, who witnessed it coming down, they said it missed somebody by inches.
6: Wow.
7: Which is just insane. But, you know,
6: so what causes this, Taff? I mean, you know, the reality is this just, you know, people who don't know what they're doing, you know, unskilled labor doing jobs that skilled people should be doing. Is this just a hurry up shortcut scenario? What caused this? What made this scenario possible?
7: So I think like what happened right after that, and that interaction kind of sheds light on that. You had the supers coming out, trying to have some of their workers like gather the evidence and get it out of the way before anybody could realize what had happened. And I think that's emblematic of what's wrong with non-union construction. You're cutting corners, you're taking shortcuts, you're trying to save a buck, and you can't do that in an environment where people are working around dangerous conditions, around equipment, and taking a risk every single day. You know, you end up with things like that piece of metal flying off the ground, and then they're in a rush to cover it up and creating more problems for themselves. Luckily, we saw it, the public saw it, so the city was able to send inspectors from the Department of Buildings to come in, slap them with a stop work order, which lasted for a couple of weeks, a full stop work order. I haven't even seen one of those in New York for a while before that one, you know? So that was kind of the seriousness of the incident. And for the city to shut down a job site for 2 weeks in the middle of a housing emergency where they're trying to encourage more production and cut red tape for construction, that's a serious message. And we were raising the alarm about the things that could be happening you know, based on talking to the workers and some of the steam fitters and other union trades or people that we would run into while we were organizing at that site. And these were brothers that, you know, they weren't shy about letting us know what was happening. So it's no surprise to me that on the day of this, the cracks appearing and the columns buckling and the floors nearly collapsing, it's no surprise to me that it was a union shop steward who was an apprenticeship graduate who used his training and know-how from his apprenticeship training to look around, see what was happening. And then his instincts kicked in. He notified people, notified the chain of command on the job site, and he ran down the floors, alerting people and evacuating the building. You know, Sean Dow, his name is, he says he's not a hero, but he is. He is absolutely a working class hero. He's a hero of New York City. He is the hero of 42nd Street. And what trained that hero was a union apprenticeship program. And, you know, what I found inspiring too is that Sean went on the news and said that you have to, construction workers, we have to look out for each other,
6: yep,
7: union or not. And that's why I kind of try to stay away from the language of scabs and, you know, calling names to the non-union workers. These are folks that we haven't organized yet into our unions.
6: I use the word scab when someone crosses my picket line. That's when that word is used.
7: Absolutely.
6: It's specifically for that. But I understand, look, you know, you gotta work. That's part of it. But this is one of those scenarios where you talk about being trained as a steward. You talk about the apprenticeship program. I would go a step even further in saying that, you know, union workers are empowered to see when they see something, to absolutely say something, to where maybe, and maybe you'll correct me if I'm wrong, maybe in a non-union workforce, you're not going to feel that empowerment because speaking up could mean you could be shown the door.
7: Absolutely. I mean, in the non-union world, the business model is predatory employers using exploitation, right? They go after workers that they know they can hold something over their head, whether it's immigrants who might be worried about their immigration status, or, you know, folks that were formerly incarcerated that have to have a job or else they risk their parole officer maybe sending them back into incarceration. You know, if as the boss, you're able to hold these things over your workers' heads, then as the worker, you're going to look past whatever dangerous conditions are around and just desperately try to make ends meet, because chances are they're living paycheck to paycheck. They can't afford to go to the doctor because they don't have health insurance. There's no light at the end of the tunnel figuring out what you're going to do with your life because you don't have a pension. So all of these conditions are just creating safety hazards on the job if workers are saying things that are wrong and can't speak out about it. And, you know, this is a job site where this year, before this has happened, a couple of months ago, there were workers that were being injured and are filing lawsuits. And this is all documented on this very job site. So there's all sorts of issues. And the steam fitters, you know, they went on the media afterwards and they talked about how they personally witnessed corners being cut, shortcuts being taken. And it's just not the way to do business. You know, you can maybe get away with that in other industries, but in construction, when you're building, it's not the owner's life who's at risk. You know, the owners in board meetings or on a yacht or, you know, in a nice air conditioned office somewhere, but it's the men and women that wear the hard hats, that wear the vests, that are getting their hands dirty, that are taking that risk every day. And we can't allow that to happen.
6: Now, this is one of those moments where you go, that empowerment angle that I talked about, I think is so very important, because someone recognized it, someone said something. And the question that I then have is, how often does this happen where no one does speak up? Because, you know, I didn't find out about it until they not only evacuated the building that was affected, that had the crumbling columns, but they start evacuating buildings on the right and the left. How often does that happen? You said the stop work order is something you don't see often. How often do you evacuate, you know, a couple of buildings in New York because there's a potential collapse? Because I got to imagine if they did that, you know, the stories that I'm reading aren't necessarily true, that there was never in real any peril of collapsing. I got to imagine someone really thought, uh-oh, this could come down.
7: Yeah, I mean, the only time I've really heard of evacuations was I think there was a job where a crane was swinging around due to high winds a couple of years back, so they had to evacuate the building next door. I remember some years back we had the Count Me In movement, and we were at the Hudson Yards protesting, and there was a job nearby. It was non-union, also by the same developer at the Hudson Yards, and I think they hit a gas main, so they had to evacuate a whole neighborhood. But I think it just goes back to the same thing, and these aren't things that we're supposed to see. These aren't things that are normal, and we should never allow them to be normalized. But then you have owners like Nathan Berman, the owner of Metroloft. He came out and said that these are just typical construction mishaps that people just fall out of windows and in buildings and that windows fall out. I think that's disgusting.
6: Wait a minute. Hold on.
7: Pretend that this is normal.
6: Hold on. People just fall out of buildings.
7: People just fall out of buildings. You know, it's like I'm walking to the store to get a coffee. It's just that normal to him. It's not normal. We can't allow this and we can't allow people to pretend that it's normal.
6: So how does someone get these contracts to do this? I mean, do they just buy the building and we're going to jump right in the middle of tearing it up and the city gives them whatever permits they want? I mean, doesn't some of this have to go into a permitting process that your record is something that has to be, you know, looked at before we go, yeah, go ahead, take on another big project?
7: Yeah, I mean, there's definitely like a lot of permitting processes and a lot of red tape. And I know that like at all levels of government, they're looking at how to do like common sense reforms on some of these regulations to speed up

0: Inc. They've got a shady checkered history, and this is who they were using. You know, I think we have to really look at what is happening when you've got developers like Metroloft that are in such a rush to take advantage of public policy through tax breaks that they're bringing on shady subs like Damani and speeding along these projects. And the investigations are going to tell us what happened, and we have to wait for those results. But I think, you know, greed is at the heart of this.
1: Well, greed at the heart of all of it. Absolutely. But so the question that I come back to is we're going to be doing a lot of this stuff, especially, you know, over the next several years, because there is, as you've said, a crisis going on to where I keep hearing we haven't been building houses because of just all of those job killing regulations. But the way I hear you, you know, lay this out and I hear that CEO's comment, my position of, you know, yeah, maybe you're going to say those regulations are killing people, but I say those regulations are saving people's lives. So maybe we should think about not throwing all of them out, maybe streamline some a little bit for people who can shoulder the right burdens. But it sounds like this is a company that, well, it's all about the bottom line.
0: Absolutely. And it's like, where do we draw the line when it's all about the bottom line? You know, we've been allowing them to get away with building housing all over the city with non-union exploited labor, with no labor standards on these publicly subsidized affordable housing complexes that are going up. You know, the first serious labor standard that's coming out for affordable housing is it's called the Construction Justice Act, and it's going to put a $40 wage floor on these projects so that companies actually have to stop and like seriously think about who they're hiring, because now you have to pay a dignified wage and have local hiring. We fought for that. Local 79 fought for that. The Mason Tenders District Council fought for that. LIUNA fought for that. That didn't exist because somebody outside of the working class came and said, let's do right by the workers. It exists because the workers, we stood together and produced that results. And I think the message here is that workers have to look out for each other, and we have to, you know, whether you're union or non-union, we have to, whether it's safety, whether it's labor standards, we have to really look out for each other.
1: Absolutely. You know, just yesterday on the program, we were talking about, you know, the power dynamic and those who have power abusing it. And I look at these CEOs who the pendulum has swung way onto their side of the aisle there, and how they are abusing it, and how we're just kind of, you know, negligible. And it's only through collective action. It's only through us coming together and realizing that we've out-procreated them. There are more of us. And if we found each other, maybe we could push back. So this story to me kind of fits in the line of all of that. An empowered worker speaking up, other workers saying we're not going to tolerate this, pushing government into action. This seems like, for me at least, a good success. But how many of these don't we find out about? How many of these corners get cut? How many of these contractors do use shady subs? How much of this stuff goes unreported? To me, that's a real problem if we're going to start booming in this kind of construction world.
0: Yeah, I mean, it happens every day, right? It happens every day as workers are in the shadows, whether because of their formerly incarcerated status or immigration status or whatever other factors are keeping workers in the shadows out of fear. They're seeing, you know, living through dangerous conditions, living through accidents that go unreported. You know, it's so common, unfortunately, that in the non-union world, you've got issues like if a worker gets hurt on the site, the boss will just call a taxi to come and take them to a clinic or something instead of calling an ambulance and following proper procedures, filing an accident report, calling the Department of Buildings to come and do an inspection to make sure whatever hazards caused that aren't going to be repeated. It all goes to power at the end of the day. When workers don't have power, the bosses are able to get away with and trample all over our rights and all over our existence. And for workers to have power, workers have to be organized. Workers have to be unionized. And that's why the unions, we really need to go out there and do a blitz. We need to be talking to all the non-union workers, educating them about their rights, inviting them to unionize and join into our ranks so that they'll have a voice on the job and not have to put up with this, and know that if they stand up to their boss, then they have an ally in the brotherhood and the sisterhood of the building trades of LIUNA.
1: No, this was my next question, because as an organizer, this has got to be something that you point to go, hey, without this steward, without this empowered worker who noticed this and said something about it, you could have been just still working in that, and that collapse could have happened, and you could have been in it. This to me sounds like one of those things that you go, this is the example right here, concrete example. Concrete is the pun of this is why you organize. This is why you put that union card in your wallet. Outside of the wages, hours, conditions, the benefits, all of that stuff, this, the safety part of it.
0: Absolutely. I mean,

0: it really, you know, policymakers that are signing off on the subsidies that these developers are using and, you know, granting these permits and everything, they really have to sit back and think. Like, obviously, I understand, like, you know, the city's got to worry about its finances, the state's got to worry about its money, governments, that's their job to do that. But what's the risk that we're putting when we're trying to save costs all the time?
1: No, look, Jeff, I say this all the time. Union workers save companies from themselves.
0: Absolutely.
1: You know, they save them from cutting those corners, from doing something that's going to get them in trouble or cost them more down the road. Every employer should want empowered workers. Every CEO, frontline supervisors, I get, because you want to be able to cut corners. You want to be able to abuse people in the moment. But the big picture, the shareholder class should be clamoring for you to organize their workforces.
0: Yeah, it's better for business, right? Like, I mean, if you have a unionized workforce, like, yeah, you're going to pay more in wages, but you're not going to have issues like this that could lead a whole project to a standstill. And then other than that, you're going to have a happier, more productive workforce. Like, I think a report came out today from California that union projects actually are completed more on time and more on budget than non-union projects. And I think that really is the case everywhere. Like, you can point to wherever, but I've been working with union workers and organizing non-union workers for almost a decade now. And I can definitely tell you without a shadow of a doubt that unionized workers are happier, safer, better trained, more productive. You know, if it's something as simple as because you're union, you're able to take a paid vacation, you're able to take leave when you're sick, you're able to spend some time with your family, you're able to have hopes and dreams about what you're going to do in retirement, that's going to make you happier in your day to day. And that's going to make you more productive. That's going to make you, you know, safer on the job site. And we have to think about things like that. It's not all about the bottom line. It's not all about those economics. And if it is for people that think that way, like, where do we draw the line? Are we going to go so cheap that we're going to bring back child labor? We're going to be putting kids on construction sites to save money. Like, let's really take that logic to where it leads.
1: I've got some Republican friends.
0: I felt the answer is no there, right?
1: I've got some Republican friends who are ready to put kids back into the workforce. I mean, Newt Gingrich ran on putting kids back into cleaning bathrooms in the schools to fire that union janitor. So don't give them any ideas. But you know, in your neck of the woods, your backyard for me is the perfect example that when they rebuilt the Tappan Zee, done with a project labor agreement on time, under budget. Compare that to the other bridge on the other coast. It's probably never going to get done. And it was over budget and there are parts of it still falling off. To me, it seems very common sense. But for me, the safety part of it is the most important. But Taff, I appreciate you sharing this story. Last bit. What's the message that you want people to take from this? What's the takeaway?
0: My message is directly to unions and union members and union leaders. We need to unite. We need to stand in solidarity and we need to rebuild our power. There was a time in this country where unions were so committed to organizing and so, you know, so invested in building that momentum that we created the National Labor Relations Act, that we got the New Deal and got tons of money poured into creating union jobs. We built this country. We built all the infrastructure that created the superpower status of our country. And it came from men and women who go to work every day, men and women talking to each other, building those relationships, building those connections so that from the union hall down to the shop floor, we were unshakable. We were united as one force. There's nothing that's stopping us from getting back there. My union, LIUNA, Laborers International Union of North America, we have a program called Laborers Rising, and it's all about getting members involved in their union so that the hall is something that's an active part of their life to fight for. And we do that through volunteer organizing, through education, through strategic communications. Every union should be looking at this model and empowering their members to stand up and fight. The hero of 42nd Street, Sean Dow, that shop steward, we need thousands, tens of thousands of Sean Dows, and there's nothing stopping us from getting to that.
1: Amen.
0: Except ourselves.
1: There you go, Taff. I appreciate the time. Good on you. Keep up the good work, and I hope to talk to you again real soon.
0: Absolutely, brother. Thank you so much. Have a good one.
1: You as well. I want to hear your thoughts. Email me, rick@therickSmithShow.com. What do you think? I've been saying this for years. This is a concrete example of what I've been talking about. I want to hear it. rick@therickSmithShow.com. Right back. Stick around. I'm Rick Smith, and this is Labor History in 2. On this day in labor history, the year was 1959. That was the day 500,000 steelworkers walked off the job in a historic 116-day strike in defense of work rules. It was the largest industry-wide strike. It was also the last. The strike affected 12 steel companies and shut down more than 85% of steel production. Mill owners refused to grant wage increases unless the union agreed to changes in the contract. Specifically, they were looking to eliminate Section 2B, titled Local Working Conditions. The bosses wanted the ability to change the number of workers assigned to any given task. They also wanted to introduce new machinery and rules that would reduce labor hours and cut the workforce. United Steelworker members understood this as an assault on workplace safety and a move to break the union. Mill bosses hoped that a long strike would provoke the membership to abandon their union. But according to Jack Metzger, author of Striking Steel, members had grown used to walkouts every 3 years and planned accordingly. As well, the United Steelworkers had a well-oiled machinery, including an internal welfare system for hardship cases, and also reached out to merchants, banks, charitable agencies, and local and state governments to organize relief. By the end of August, the Department of Defense stoked anxieties that national security was at risk. 3 months into the strike, union funds dwindled and strikers felt the pinch. President Eisenhower invoked a Taft-Hartley injunction, hoping to force strikers back to work. As the union rose to challenge Taft-Hartley's constitutionality, solidarity among the mill owners crumbled. Kaiser Steel broke ranks and settled separately. Their contract granted wage increases and preserved Section 2B, which set the precedent for the contract that was eventually signed industry-wide.
2: What a show, huh? Big name corporations went all out this July 4th with a patriotic ad blitz professing their devotion to America's democracy. But it amounted to a firecracker of hypocrisy. For many of these showboat patriots have been backroom funders of Trump regime's repression of our people's democratic rights. Also, there's an internal level of cynical dishonesty in their flashy show of support for egalitarian values. In the past few years, a clique of these Silicon Valley and Wall Street giants have been monkey-wrenching the rules of their own corporate governance to crush the very idea of shareholder democracy. Yes, such a concept has existed, at least in theory. For decades, big business profiteers have been given special privileges over the rest of us, claiming to be democratic enterprises governed by masses of common shareholders who get one vote for each share of stock they own. Actually, that makes a corporation more of a plutocracy, since the more stock you own, the more votes you get. Today, though, even plutocracy is too democratic for monarchical billionaire bosses like Elon Musk, CEO of SpaceX. So they've invented a superclass of shareholders, mostly themselves and their cronies. These elite owners get domineering voting power, exceeding all other investors combined. For example, Musk owns about 40% of the stock in SpaceX, but his self-created system gives him more than 80% of shareholder votes. Among other advantages, this skewed voting power makes Musk, quote, unfireable, unless he votes to fire himself. This is Jim Hightower saying, beware of billionaires professing any allegiance to America's democratic values. In fact, just beware of billionaires, period.
3: Welcome back to the Rick Smith Show. Now, here is Rick Smith.
1: So you may remember, it was widely reported that when Russell Vought was chosen to lead the Office of Management and Budget, OMB. He famously said he wanted workers to either be gone or be miserable. He said, we want the bureaucrats to be traumatically affected. When they wake up in the morning, we want them not to want to go to work because they're increasingly viewed as villains. And I got to tell you, the kind of boss that I would be just thrilled to wake up for and do the most bang-up job possible, but I'll be honest, he, to his word, mission accomplished. Cause as you know, Doge ended back on July 4th. It ended a long time before the theft had already, well before it happened. But, you know, hundreds of thousands of federal workers got screwed over, many tossed overboard, and the fallout really, honestly, truthfully, quite brutal. There's now a survey of the fired federal workers across some 14 agencies that show they've been struggling, spent months job hunting, nearly one in five still unemployed. More of them, two-thirds of them have been taking massive pay cuts and not doing that great. And I guess, you know, not only are the federal workers that are still there miserable, but he's gone even beyond and above and beyond and made the people that they've fired miserable. And here to share some thoughts on, well, the survey and where all this has taken us, I've asked Anna Rogers to come share some thoughts with us. Anna's a contributor over at Mother Jones Magazine. You can check out her latest story on this over at motherjones.com. Anna, thanks for taking time for us.
4: Thanks for having me.
1: So, mission accomplished, no? I mean, from what you're talking about and the people that you're talking about, you know, at least he was honest, right?
4: Yeah, but I think it's also, you know, the extent to which, you know, workers were put in trauma, as he said, is I think something that even at the time when he was saying that, even when he was coming in to the Office of Personnel Management, like, I don't think anyone had a sense of how expansive that trauma was going to be, because it's, you know, for the people who are still in the federal workforce, it's also the people who have been fired and have not returned to the federal workforce, as this new survey finally has data to show, but also some of those too who were fired and came back and are now on the edge of their seats every day and feeling those feelings of stress still, even though, you know, essentially they got to come back.
1: Now, look, I've worked in places where I've known my demise is going to be soon. There's one company I worked for that they had gotten in the middle of a labor dispute and they fired a bunch of people they shouldn't have and they were forced to put them back, which meant my time was going to be temporary and their treatment of me was even worse than that. And my interest in being there wasn't the greatest. So they probably didn't get an awful lot. And this is why I have a problem with this kind of mentality and leadership in our federal workforce, because those folks do work for us that we need to get done. So I don't want to have to deal with someone who's getting beat up by the boss and by the customer. And I don't want that for people.
4: Yeah, absolutely. And I think when it comes to federal workers too, it's not just that, you know, they're doing work for us, but also they often, you know, are in these jobs because they really want to do that work. They're usually very specialized and, you know, they could perhaps get some similar jobs in, you know, the private sector, but they've usually chosen to be in the federal workforce. And often too, once people get into the federal workforce, they expected to be there for the rest of their working life. So like, you know, I think something I heard from some of the workers I talked to was that, you know, this is not a normal job loss. Like many job losses like are traumatic, but I think something specific about this is both, you know, the sort of expectations that this workforce has, but also to the fact that they watch their work be destroyed. And from what I heard of even people coming back, they don't trust that if they say, yes, I'll take a contractor job or even I'll come back as a full-time federal employee, that they'll actually get to do that work that they had wanted to do in the first place.
1: No, and then look, that's Trump all the way down. You know, the reality is you can't trust a word that comes out of that guy or anyone associated with him. So I don't doubt that, but I've also heard this viewed in another light as well, as not just being treated poorly and shown the door and fired and all that, but almost ostracized to the point to where, you know, there's a thought out there that, it's almost like a scarlet letter. You used to work for the government and they fired you. Well, nobody wants to talk to them after that. Do you get that sense from people?
4: I get a sense that it's like hard out there after. I don't know if they feel like, as I didn't see as much evidence that like it feels like the fact that they worked for the federal government is hanging on their backs. But what does feel like is hanging on a lot of people is that they've gotten shoved out of their jobs in waves. So there's all these people looking for work at the same time who are similarly highly qualified, but also too probably don't, you know, know how to navigate maybe the private sector workforce because they haven't been there. So, you know, it's already considered a hostile job market, but then you're throwing these people in all at once who are not necessarily equipped to navigate it. So it becomes a perfect storm for you know, struggling with employment for months and months and months, as we saw in the data that many people were.
1: No, I had one person explain it to me this way, is that, you know, the goal was to vilify federal employees. And they have, I got to be honest, Trump and company have done a really great job of vilifying our federal workforce and framing them as lazy and incompetent and all of these things. So I think that's where that was coming from. They've done such a great job of saying how worthless our federal workforce is. The people are like, well, you got fired from the federal government. Yeah, we probably can't do anything anyway. And it's, I guess it's not surprising that they're struggling, that some are struggling in as they are.
4: Yeah. And I think too, like, to that sort of, you know, public perception of federal workers, I think there was some like rallying around them when they first got fired, but you often end up, you know, with their long-term effects of those, like of those firings. And those long-term effects are things that, you know, these workers, when I was talking to them about, you know, the aftermath, they clearly want to talk about, they still need some support publicly, but you know, it's hard to ask for that support in this environment, to ask sympathy.
1: No, you're right. No, but here's the thing. And this is where there was a point in my life early on where I was unemployed. The Bush, the H.W. Bush economy was not great. And I was laid off for about 7 months. And it wears on you when you go, hey, I can go out and get a job anytime I want, only to find out that not really. It's tough out there. And you know, that kind of, you got all these, especially people who came out of the federal workforce who have all of these qualifications. Most of them have college degrees and special training, and to not then be able to, you know, to cash in on that, or at least put food on the table. After a bit of time, I got to imagine that that wears on your mental health. So what did you find in your survey? How did these mass firings, how did they affect people's mental health beyond the usual stress of being unemployed?
4: Yeah, I mean, that was one of the most like shocking statistics. I know, we know generally that, you know, being fired from a job often leads like many people to feel depressed, to have anxiety about their futures. But I think the rate at which this was still true for federal workers, even 1 year after they were fired, was pretty astounding. I think it was, of everyone they surveyed, everyone answered these questions, and like 95% had new mental health symptoms. 1 in 4 like even started taking a new psychiatric medication. And this is something too that I can relate to, is I was a federal worker as well, but I quit before everyone I worked with was fired. And you know, even before I left, I also started feeling like mental health symptoms I didn't have before. And I think this is one of the things that I'd wanted to do a story about this for a while, because I was anecdotally seeing this among federal workers who I'd talked to over the past year, both people I knew and people I was interviewing for other stories. But until this survey came out, there really wasn't data that showed, you know, this was more than anecdotes that I collected or others collected. And it's so widespread.
1: So how is this different than, you know, because, you know, there are some people, this is different than mass layoffs in a private sector. Or, you know, I'm sure there are people in the audience who have gone, well, I lost a job, and a bunch of us lost jobs. We got over it. We toughed through it. How's this different than a factory closing or some other large employer just going, you know, I don't know, like Microsoft going, we're going to get rid of, you know, a percentage of our workforce. How's this different?
4: I think, you know, in some ways it is similar, but I think it's different in that, you know, this is not just, you know, about the people who are fired, but the fact that they were often providing public services they know they are not providing. So it shifts their, you know, mindset about this country and where it's going. It also too, you know, these things had been so established often that there was, you know, no expectation that this could happen, or that if it did, maybe the courts or Congress would intervene. And we really didn't see that happen. We did see the courts rule that the firings were unlawful, but even the judge that made that ruling said that, you know, oh, I think the workers are in, you know, jobs now, they've moved on. But what we've largely seen is that is just not true.
1: Yeah, I mean, again, I talked about that ruling, and it was amazing to me that you would rule, yeah, they can't do this, but you know, it's water under the bridge. And yet these are people's lives that are now in turmoil. So long term, I mean, you know, this is like anybody who's lost a job, who's lost income, and a large number of these people have taken pay cuts. The health insurance has gone away from a lot of folks. There's a lot of chaos here, needless, because we're now going back rehiring some of those positions. Why are people hesitant to go back and take some of those jobs? And I have my opinion, and I look at, you know, Russell Vaught's statement of we want people to be miserable. But hey, you know, they could work for, you know, what is this, Frank Bisignano over at the Social Security Administration, who's giving out chocolate-covered pretzels to lift morale. Now, granted, it's his daughter's company that sells these chocolate-covered pretzels, but twice, you know, because, you know, what's better than a sweet pretzel?
4: I think for a lot of people that, you know, like there's some people who definitely are going back, and a lot of that is to like necessity. Like if they haven't found a job in 6, 8, 12 months and their old institute is hiring, like that's a pretty nice deal, even if they're going to feel that fear every day in the job. And one of the people I spoke to for this piece had returned to her old workplace, but just every day felt this dread of, they're going to fire me again. And I think that's sort of also, you know, what makes this, you know, as a different case perhaps, is that even when people are reinstated, this administration is still doing things that make it clear that they have more firings planned, like reclassifying various employees to at-will hires who were not previously in that category, and hiring people as contractors where their contracts could just be cut.
1: Yeah. No, what's amazing to me is, you know, I've had these conversations with a bunch of folks who don't work in the public sector, and their response to the at will thing is, well, I'm at will. We've gotten used to as a country that, you know what? The boss is in charge. The boss can fire and hire anybody they want. And we want government to run like a business. So this is how things are going to be done. And I got to tell you, I don't think I'm there yet.
4: Yeah. I think with the at will thing, it's maybe not so much like the thing that, you know, was alarming to me about that was not so much that it was changing it to at will. I've been an at will employee at various points, but I think it's more that the question of why are you reclassifying these people and why are you reclassifying them now? And I think it could mean nothing. It could, you know, just be something they're doing because.
1: Oh no, it means something. No, they don't. I'm not going to let you give them that out. I said all during the campaign in 2024 that this was all about making patronage great again. We were only going to have loyalty hires. You're going to need to spout off your favorite executive order. You better not have anything written in your social media that was negative of Dear Leader, because they ran through all this with Project 2025. They were very clear on what their intentions for federal workers are and were, and very clear for what they want for American citizens. So for me, the federal workforce is nothing more than the canary in the coal mine of what we all have in store for us if they get their way, if we lose this battlefront.
4: Yeah, absolutely. And I think too, you know, with all these different signs we're talking about, like with the reclassification thing, I think, you know, there's this layer of, because so many of these workers, if they've returned, if they've stayed in the government this whole time, they're traumatized as vote wanted. So with that trauma comes this desire for figuring out what's going to happen next, for anticipating, you know, the things you're afraid about, which in this case is often being fired. So there's a lot of reading the tea leaves, some of which is, you know, pretty blatant in what they've laid out in their plans, and others which are, you know, policy changes where we don't quite know where they're headed yet.
1: Now, bigger picture, though, my view has always been of the Republican Party as a whole, that they don't believe in government. They continually tell us that government can't work, doesn't work, and won't work. And then when they get control of something, they tear it apart and destroy it and cripple it and handcuff it so that it doesn't work, so they can turn back and go, see, it doesn't work, so that they can then privatize and profitize it. So for me, this all fits into their MO. This is what they do, so I'm not surprised by it. So the question then comes, you know, for the federal workforce, or for potential future federal workers, I gotta think that, you know, unless you're ready to be every 4 years ready to be replaced in a kind of a weird political pendulum hire and fire scheme, we're probably not going to get the best and brightest who are going to want to serve our government and serve we the people. So we're going to end up getting screwed. And oh, by the way, Wall Street and corporate America will again be fat and happy. That's just my thought. I'm curious if you agree, disagree, come along, not so much.
4: Yeah, no, absolutely. I think I'm with you on that. And that, like, you know, for the people who are going to be accepting jobs in the federal government now, they are kind of having to make peace with this idea that, yeah, they could get fired every 4 years. It's not the stable workforce that's going to build that institutional knowledge that's actually going to help serve the public. And I think too, just sort of, you know, the, like, what effects is this going to have beyond just like actually the public services that are impacted, you know, beyond the federal workers themselves, is this is clearly starting to have notable impacts on the economy generally, especially in regions with a lot of federal workers where people are putting off, you know, big life expenses. They're tightening their belts because, you know, even if they get their jobs back, they're afraid that they're going to go away again. So no one's going to, you know, buy a house if they're not sure they can afford their mortgage or move to somewhere that's more expensive.
1: No, no way to run a lemonade stand, let alone the most powerful, largest government on the planet. But I got to tell you, Anna, very predictable. All of this was very predictable. The whole run up to the 2024 campaign and the talk of Schedule F and all the firings they want to do, this was all in line. So the question, the last question I've got for you, you know, in looking at these people, is there a way to mobilize? Because politically, there's got to be a price to pay. I talk to people all the time who are trying to get through to Social Security, only to find out there's nobody working there anymore because they canned a bunch of them, especially the people who knew what they were doing, and replaced it with some AI bot that you have to try and wrestle through. Mm-hmm. So I'm curious, do you see some kind of groundswell of support for these folks? Or sadly, like a lot of times when a plant closes and there's mass layoffs, are they just going to fall through the cracks and their life isn't going to be what they had hoped?
4: I think early on when the firings were first starting to happen, you know, we saw a lot of attention and rallying behind federal workers. But I think also too, you know, a lot of that has fallen off as, you know, the remaining federal workforce hasn't been tampered with as much recently. And so it's gotten quieter. But I do think among those people who have been fired, like I have seen so much political activity, so much, you know, campaigning and spending their time advocating for the types of services that they once provided. And it's such an interesting shift. And I'm very curious to see it play out because, you know, typically civil servants shy away from interacting with politics and talking about politics. It's usually very taboo because you want a nonpartisan civil service. So it's often not something federal workers spend a lot of time engaging.
1: Yeah, at least we used to. Yeah. Now in the new day, we want sycophants and loyalists. Not mm-hmm. You know, we want somebody who's maybe smart enough on how to find the bathroom, but really not helpful. Mm-hmm. This is sad stuff. But Anna Rogers, I appreciate the time. I hope folks will check out your reporting over at MotherJones.com, Mother Jones Magazine. Anna Rogers, thanks so much.
4: Thank you.
1: I want to hear your thoughts. Are you a federal employee? You got one of these stories? I want to hear it. And oh, by the way, everyone's savior, I'm an at-will employee. I've heard them all. Save that. I'm not responding. Everything else, I want to hear your thoughts. Rick at TheRickSmithShow.com. Right back. I'm Rick Smith, and this is Labor History in Two. On this day in labor history, and we are going all the way back to the year 1381. That was the day John Ball, the leader of the peasants' revolt in England, was executed. Due to the plague, the Black Death, in 1348, many peasants had died. Land was plentiful, and laborers were scarce. The authorities responded with emergency legislation, the Ordinance of Laborers in 1349, and the Statute of Laborers in 1351. These laws fixed wages at pre-plague levels and punished employers trying to outbid their competitors. Local lords had the right to prevent serfs from leaving their manors. To raise money for the ongoing Hundred Years' War with France, Parliament levied a new tax on every person over the age of 14. This was especially unpopular among the peasant class. The church sided with the wealthy landowners. As a result, some priests rebelled against the church's hierarchy. John Ball was one of these rebels, and for his rebellion, he was imprisoned at Maidstone Castle. The initial outbreak of the peasants' revolt occurred in 1380. The people rose up against the new tax. One tax collector was beaten and driven from the village of Fabe. The chief justice, sent to calm the peasants, suffered a similar
5: popular faith. Word spread, and uprisings occurred throughout England. Rebels in Kent besieged Maidstone Castle and freed John Ball. Troops were dispatched around the country to suppress the revolt. John Ball was hung, drawn, and quartered in the marketplace as an example to any other potential rebels. The peasants' revolt was crushed, but Parliament gave up trying to control peasant wages and stopped collecting the poll tax. Many peasants were now considered free men, no longer owned by landowners. All of these things helped to end the feudal system. Labor History in 2, brought to you by the Illinois Labor History Society and The Rick Smith Show. For more information, go to laborhistoryin2.com.
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1: Imagine if you worked for an employer that said, I want to make your life miserable. I want you to be terrified to come to work. I want you to be miserable every second of every day. Imagine working in that kind of a hostile environment. That's what this administration is doing to our federal workforce. And I know people say, well, you don't like it, just go somewhere else. As we're finding out, not a lot of places for people to go in this economy. And the weird thing is there are kind of laws in place. Not a lot of them, but there are some repercussions in the private sector that you're going to sue the government. And the weird thing is, and this is where I've been saying, you know, look, the federal unions don't have the power to strike. This is where I think we need to give federal employees the power to strike, to say, look, you know, that's the recourse. I'm a firm believer in the recourse being, if you're not treated well, put your hands in your pockets and march your feet. Fold your arms, march your feet. Shut things down. Can't do that, though. Only our politicians can shut our government down, which they've done a couple of times. And here's the weird part, how upside down this world really is. The politicians, the boss, so to speak, they can shut the job down. But you still have to show up and keep working and not get paid. How brilliant of a system is that? But according to the Russell Vogt, they want people traumatically affected. When they wake up in the morning, don't want them to come here, want them to be viewed as villains. Imagine working in that in work environment. And imagine as they're continuing to cut more and more, and they're continuing to tear our government apart and the workplace. Because understand, our government is someone's workplace. The hostility in those workplaces, especially as the person to your right probably isn't there anymore. Now you got to do double the labor, which is why I thought it was interesting. And I brought it up with Anna Rogers. She didn't bite, didn't find it as funny as I did. That evidently the morale at the Social Security Administration is really bad. They're saying at a 59-year low, because of what Trump has done with the massive, massive cuts. And the solution for the guy who's the head of the Social Security Administration, the commissioner, Frank Bisignano, evidently he thought the best idea would be to give the staff, packages of chocolate-covered pretzels. Pretzelables. Emblazoned with the Pretzelable brand, the website, the phone number, because, hey, you know, along with, you know, hey, thanks for being an employee. Thanks for your work. Pretzels. Now, we've heard of, you know, pizza. You know, you're not getting a raise. Company's doing great. Profits are at all-time high. We brought you a pizza, one pizza. You're not getting any of the profits. No, but, you know, we'll have a pizza party. Or I've seen places with donuts. But pretzels, and you go, well, why pretzels? Why chocolate-covered pretzels? Now, understand, I like a good chocolate-covered pretzel as much as the next guy. Prefer the soft ones, but chocolate-covered pretzels are great. But why pretzelables? What could it be about this one item that would make you go, gee, I think I'm going to give my employees this wonderful gift, this well-branded pretzelable gift, along with their website and phone number in case they want to order more down the road. What could possibly drive him to not do it once, but to do it twice? And I got to wonder, did we pay for it? Yeah, we probably did. Turns out, and I know you're not going to be surprised by this, but it turns out that Commissioner Bisignano's daughter owns Pretzel Bowls. Evidently. And you know, go look, but you know, where would you go if you wanted a good quality product? You'd go to your own daughter, right? Because you trust them. Or it's just another sign of how bad the grift is in this administration. How the use of our tax dollars and the use of our resources just being squandered to further someone else's private interest. Now, that's a small thing. And I admit that it is a small thing. The real rot is at the head of the fish. The real rot is in the Oval Office. The real rot is the Trump family and all of the graft that's going on there. But I just thought it was interesting. And I know there's a brand of chocolate covered pretzels that I will never buy. Yeah, probably never buying Pretzelables. I want to hear your thoughts. A nice thing to do? Would you be happy receiving chocolate covered pretzels as a thank you and to help boost morale? Or would you prefer, I don't know, a little job security, maybe a raise, maybe, you know, a more enticing workplace, somewhere where you'd want to come to work? I don't know. Pretzels or being treated better? Rick@TheRickSmithShow.com. Want to hear your thoughts. Miss any portion of the program, podcast. And as always, thanks so much for being here. We'll see you back here next time.
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0: 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I'm Barbara Bernstein, your host for this weekly conversation about our place on the planet. 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And thanks for supporting community-powered radio. This summer, as Eugene is already sweltered under a heat advisory and mourns the fifth year anniversary of the 2021 Pacific Northwest heat dome, which killed over 500 people across the region, the Eugene Clean Energy Fund campaign is working to pass an initiative which would dramatically expand incentives for low-income households to adopt air conditioning. Today we talk with Aya Cockrum, Oregon Energy Transition Organizer at Reach Collective, about the Eugene Clean Energy Fund, which, like the Portland Clean Energy Fund, would establish a 2% fee on billion-dollar corporations operating in Eugene in order to fund climate and sustainability initiatives. Aya, welcome to Locus Focus.
1: Thanks so much for having me, Barbara.
0: Well, I've been very interested in hearing about this Eugene Clean Energy Fund. I wondered, where did you get the idea from?
1: Well, we did model it after the incredibly successful Portland Clean Energy Fund. So we have you all up north to thank for the idea. As you know, the Portland Clean Energy Fund passed in 2018 with overwhelming support, and since then has just put so much money into the community. And we have for a long time been looking at the Portland example and wondering how we can do something similar in Eugene. So this has been something we've been wanting to do and imagining for, you know, many years, basically since PSEF passed, and we're just so excited to finally have the campaign in motion to get something similar down here in Eugene.
0: Well, I have a follow-up question. My recollection is that after the Portland measure was passed, that the state legislature passed a law that banned any other measures like this from happening in the state. Is that true, or did you find a workaround about that?
1: Yeah, that's exactly right. So that is why we didn't do something like this sooner. The Student Success Act of 2019 put a preemption in place that basically stopped any other municipality from using the same taxing mechanism that PSEF used. So, and no one can place a fee on the gross receipts of big businesses. So we did end up finding a workaround. At first, it seemed a little too good to be true, but just by changing what we're placing the fee on, we were able to get around that preemption. So this will be a fee on gross profits instead of gross receipts. And we've worked with some really incredible attorneys who have looked those numbers over and given us the green light. So we're very excited to have found a very simple workaround so that we can do a very cool ballot initiative here in Eugene.
0: So after this passes, hopefully, in Eugene, I wonder if the state legislature is going to come around again and pass another bill that outlaws what you did.
1: That's a great question, and our hope is no. Our hope is that our amazing folks in the legislature keep their eyes out for something like this and keep it from happening, because, you know, another hope for us in this campaign is that other jurisdictions, other municipalities will follow suit and try to do something similar to create more clean energy funds around the state. That would be wonderful.
0: Well, one of the most amazing things about the Portland Fund is that it's raised so much money, way, way more than it was budgeted to raise. And, of course, then it's become kind of the envy of all these other forces in the town, which would like to be able to pick apart that fund and take it to serve other needs other than what it was envisioned for. So I'm wondering if you have any safeguards to prevent that from happening.
1: Yeah. Well, you know, I think the way we try and look at it is just a testament to the success of the Portland Clean Energy Fund. Of course, it is very frustrating, I'm sure, for the folks up in Portland. We have done a few things to try and protect the funds. One of which is that a percentage of the revenue generated by the Eugene Clean Energy Fund would go straight to existing programs. That would help us get funding out the door faster, and also make sure that we have, you know, very explicitly kind of directed funds towards these existing programs and that they couldn't be directed elsewhere. But, you know, it was important to us to leave this fund somewhat flexible so that that leaves it also somewhat vulnerable. So I think that the biggest thing that we're doing in order to try and protect this funding is to build a really strong coalition that crosses a lot of groups in our community, so that if this, you know, does end up generating a lot of funds and someone gets the idea of trying to divert some of those funds elsewhere, that we will have a strong coalition in the community to defend it, and that, you know, we can prevent that from happening, just as we really hope that is going to be the case in Portland.
0: Well, here on the Portland front, the two places that are seeking money from PSEF, which seem a little bit scurrilous to a lot of us. One is the Moda Center, which the city council has floated a proposal to extract from PSEF funds money to pay. I mean, I don't remember how many hundreds of billions of dollars to renovate the Moda Center. And that actually seemed like it was a done deal. And now as surveys are being done of the population in Portland, I think that the powers that be are finding that it's a very unpopular idea. So that probably won't happen. The other one that's going in the form of a ballot measure would be to require that 25% of PSEF goes to fund the police, which, of course, has nothing to do with the original intent. I mean, in Portland, the intent of PSEF was really clear, and it's really interesting to see how much that can be obfuscated by both elected officials and other people that wish they still ran the city who don't have as much power as they used to. So I'm wondering, how you do you see a way to learn from the lessons in Portland so that that doesn't happen in Eugene?
1: Yeah, I mean, I think it's tricky because both of the funds have the level a level of flexibility where city council can change the initiative to help meet the needs of the community, and that also is a great vulnerability. And we have certainly been talking with other partners up in Portland. We have the huge benefit of being able to speak with, you know, some of the original architects of the Portland Clean Energy Fund, with some of the folks who are working on making sure that it's implemented right now. And I think at the end of the day, here in Eugene, what we're really just trying to do is send a strong message out to our community, to our elected leaders, that what the intent of this initiative is, as I said, build that strong coalition so that, you know, if there are threats to the fund, the community can stand together and really push back on any attempts to divert that funding elsewhere. Yeah, I wish I had some kind of silver bullet to stop these, you know, this from happening. But as I said, I think it is a real testament to how successful the Portland Clean Energy Fund is, and I think also just kind of a necessary risk that we had to take in order to make sure that this could be flexible, that it could adapt to our community's needs, and really, really meet the moment as that moment changes.
0: So one of the programs that you see the Eugene Clean Energy Fund funding?
1: Well, I mean, there, as somebody who works in climate and in Eugene, I've got a laundry list for sure, Barbara. I would love to see community-owned solar. I would love to see, you know, massive increases in our subsidies and incentives to help folks transition their homes. I would love to see affordable energy efficient housing. And of course, we're really excited about the prospect of creating good, clean jobs here in Eugene. So seeing good high road jobs just become increasingly available in our community. So many things of that nature. But I think what we're really excited about too is, and something that again, you have up in Portland, is just that this fund is kind of open to the imagination of the community. So I'm really excited to see what Eugene comes up with in terms of this fund. But I think we're just really, really excited to see to have this funding in place so that we can try and address not just our climate goals, but also decreasing costs for folks through energy efficient appliances, increasing good jobs, and just adding a lot of resilience in our community. So very excited about what I don't know yet, you know, what the community will come up with.
0: Well, it's interesting to me that in the promotion that you sent to me about this project, that there's a lot of emphasis on remembering the heat dome of 5 years ago, which we just passed the 5th anniversary of. And there's also a lot of talk this summer about how hot this summer is going to get. You seem to have escaped the worst ravages that the East Coast experienced over the 4th of July weekend, but there's still a lot of projections that this is going to be a very hot summer. And I wonder how you're using that kind of fear to get people to appreciate the importance of, well, one of the particular features of the Clean Energy Fund, which would be to provide low-cost and low-powered cooling for people who live without any kind of air conditioning.
1: Yeah, absolutely. I think it's really important to remember that the climate crisis is here. And I think, you know, sadly, for a lot of folks, that doesn't become a priority until it's a felt harm that affects them personally. And I think that, unfortunately, again, this summer, people are going to be feeling the heat and feeling the harms of the climate crisis directly in their homes, breathing in smoke from what is likely to be a very severe fire season. You know, our snowpack is at record lows, and we're in for potentially a very, very nasty fire season. So I think that, you know, that we will absolutely be reminding folks of what we've already seen. Like you said, 5 years ago, that heat dome killed over 500 people across the region. And the possibilities of the ways that we can not only make people more comfortable, right? You know, getting energy efficient heat pumps in the homes so that folks will have heating and cooling at the same time, but also, you know, the sad inevitability of the need for resilience centers and places for people to go as we will continue to see, you know, the effects of climate change in our communities. But, you know, it is important that we start putting this infrastructure in place now so that, you know, we can avoid the worst harms on our most vulnerable in our communities. And I think that that is something that folks in Eugene are really going to appreciate, and it's really going to resonate with people. And so we just need to mobilize those folks and get our message out there, and we're sure that it'll pass at the ballot.
0: Ideally, everybody in the world would have a heat pump who lives in a climate that needs either heating or cooling. Certainly in the Northwest, we're discovering that we don't just need heat in the winter, but we're needing more and more cooling in the summer. I'm wondering, how much of a dent can the Eugene Clean Energy Fund make in getting heat pumps to the people?
1: Yeah, that is a great question. I mean, I think that the biggest barrier for most people is cost, right? And if we look to Portland, we see huge investments in these types of technologies and in supporting communities in the transition to high efficiency appliances like heat pumps. The Portland Clean Energy Fund has provided over 20,000 high efficiency air conditioning units for free to Portland residents since 2022. You know, and it'll be proportional. It'll be proportional to our community, but we can get air conditioning to the community members who need it, to those who can't afford to get it into their homes themselves. And we can also put those subsidies in place, you know, with a floor of $15 million, and the fund could generate much more than that, you know, up to $30 million. We can absolutely make that a reality in Eugene too, and ensure that that every household that needs one, it has a pathway to cooling. So we're really excited about that aspect, and not just the climate impact, you know, the effects on our greenhouse gas reductions, but on the actual livability of everyday life for everyday Eugenians.
0: And you're listening to Locus Focus on KBOO, Community Radio in Portland, Oregon, Seattle stations KBFG, LPFM, and KODX, LPFM, KMUN, and KCBB in Astoria, Oregon, KCEI in Taos, New Mexico, Radio Free Moscow and Idaho, and Radio Tacoma. And today we're talking with Aya Cochram, who is the Oregon Energy Transition Organizer at Breach Collective and also the co-chief petitioner for the Eugene Clean Energy Fund. And we're talking about Eugene Clean Energy Fund Initiative. What are the lessons that you've learned from Portland, besides hoping that your police department is not going to try to drain you for 25% of the fund?
1: Well, you know, I think Portland has served as an incredible template for the work that we've done, from, you know, looking at the initiative language and learning from all the incredible research that advocates in Portland put in, to the way that the campaign was run. You know, we were really inspired by the fact that Portland that your campaign was led by communities of color. And we're really proud to have the Oregon Just Transition Alliance, Beyond Toxics, as, you know, half of our steering committee, and to really have a justice focus in our campaign to ensure that these funds are not just going to, you know, hit our goals in terms of greenhouse gas reductions, but also that the folks who suffer the most harms from the climate crisis will be benefiting first. So, you know, there are some really incredible things that the Portland Clean Energy Fund did that we wanted to make sure to replicate. And, it has also been incredibly helpful to hear about what was difficult. Getting the funds out the door was actually one of the biggest difficulties that you all had up in Portland, to my understanding. And so making sure that we had ways to try and streamline the process will be incredibly helpful. So it's been, we have the huge benefit of going second, and I think that it has resulted in an initiative that we can be really confident in, that we've seen working in practice, and all the little tweaks along the way that we've been able to make just make it that much stronger. One other example I have is we collaborated with some of our union partners straight out of the gate to make sure that the worker protections were baked into this policy from the jump. I know that that was one complaint that some of the union partners had with the Portland Clean Energy Fund, is that they wanted to get in there at the early drafting stage. And so we were able to do that in Eugene, and we're so excited about the potential for this fund to create so many great, good union and well-paying jobs.
0: So what's the difference between the approach you're taking and what Portland's approach was 8 years ago?
1: In terms of the jobs?
0: Yeah, in terms of your relationship with the unions, for one thing.
1: Well, the main thing, the biggest difference is just the time in which we brought the union partners on. Unions were a big part of why PSEF was successful, and where they were brought on board after the drafting process was completed. And I think because of that, some tweaks may have needed to be made. And we just had the great benefit of hearing, you know, from union partners that they really would like to have been part of the initiative drafting, that there were some things that they might want to see done differently. And so we worked with some great folks who helped, you know, help us think through some things that we wouldn't have thought of, you know, to make sure that these good high road jobs were really integrated into the policy. And also, you know, that there were some exemptions in place that would have potentially harmed construction workers and things like that. So that input was invaluable in making sure that this was the strongest initiative in terms of supporting the green economy.

0: other plans do you have potentially for the funds?
1: So, I mean, very similar to Portland, we have four distinct categories where funds will be directed. Around 60% will be going towards clean energy and energy efficiency. So, like you mentioned, heat pumps and solar and things like that. 25% will be going to jobs trainings, as we were just discussing as well. You know, making sure that we're creating good clean jobs is a big part of this. Green infrastructure would get about 10% of this. And so think green roofs, rain gardens, urban canopy, green spaces in general where we can sequester carbon. And then there's a 5% catch-all category called future innovation to kind of fund things that weren't that are in keeping with the spirit of the initiative, but maybe we just haven't explicitly called out. You know, there is a lot of opportunity in terms of carbon-free transportation or low-carbon transportation that this fund could support, protected bikeways. You know, we've seen quite a few bike deaths in Eugene this year alone, unfortunately. So seeing more protected bikeways and more bike infrastructure being put in place would be incredible. You know, supporting expanding our bus fleet and routes would be wonderful. Our Eugene Electric and Water Utility Board recently paused their e-bike subsidy. We'd love to see that reopened again. So there are just so many different places that we could direct funding that we're very excited to see our community reap the benefits of.
0: Well, you also mentioned that Portland had a few issues getting the funds out the door, hopefully that you've learned from. Do you recall what those issues were and how you're going to address it in Eugene so you don't have the same problems?
1: The biggest issue was the incredible amount of money that started pouring in once the Portland Clean Energy Fund was up and running. And for those listening who don't know, the Portland Clean Energy Fund primarily re-grants out funds to groups that apply for different projects. And then those funds are awarded by a committee or a board. And we are looking at a fairly similar model here in Eugene, but part of the issue was just that setting up that infrastructure, having the process of the board making the recommendations and the city council approving it, and then those funds being handed out just was time consuming. And so one of the things that we did was we dedicated a portion of the fund, at least 20%, to go to existing programs. So I mentioned our Eugene Water and Electric Board. It's an incredible, you know, publicly owned utility here in Eugene, and they already have some awesome subsidy programs. We would love to see those expanded. That would be one place where, you know, existing programs could be supported by the Eugene Clean Energy Fund. We could also direct funds towards existing City of Eugene programs, and that would be a much faster process to getting funds out the door because it wouldn't require, you know, the process of approvals and recommendations and things like that. It's not a perfect solution for getting all of the funds out faster, but it would at least mean that the community would start feeling the benefits much sooner. And then the grants would also start then rolling out later, as they did in Portland.
0: Well, I have this vague memory, and I wish I could remember more specifically, that there were some problems, how the money was being distributed or how PSEF was originally being administered. And I don't know if you remember what they were and how maybe it's another lesson that you can learn in Eugene that there maybe needs to be a little bit more solid administration from the get-go.
1: Yeah, well, in Eugene, we've tried to make it very clear in the initiative language exactly how the funds, that process should work. So we will have a board of folks who will make recommendations on the funds. Somebody from the City of Eugene, someone from the Eugene Water and Electric Board, someone from the Sustainability Commission, someone from the Human Rights Commission, and then five appointed members of the community. So we've really taken the time to outline that out and bake it into the initiative text so that it's very clear, and I'm hoping that that adds a real layer of transparency. We've also included in the text that there should be regular audits of the fund. We're hoping that, you know, putting those things very clearly laid out in the text makes sure that the community can be confident that these funds are being distributed in a fair and transparent way.
0: So what kind of response are you getting in Eugene? Because I imagine you're out gathering signatures right now for the initiative.

0: that true?
1: Yeah, we are. We started gathering in April, and we're actually looking to turn in just about 15 days, which is a little bit nerve-wracking. But we have gotten an absolutely wonderful response from our community. It is clear that there is no great love for billionaires here in Eugene, and that people are really excited to see, you know, not just that these big businesses are paying their fair share, but also that we can really have some funds dedicated to making our community more resilient, more healthy, more, you know, more affordable for everybody. So I have to say, when we're out there collecting signatures, sometimes we have people lining up to collect, to sign the petition. Sometimes we barely can get halfway through our spiel before somebody grabs the board to sign. And we are looking to we are on track to gather about twice as many signatures as we need. And, it hasn't been hard to keep pace and keep on track for our goals. In fact, we're a little ahead of schedule, and that's due to the amazing response from our community.
0: Generally, do you think in Eugene that people are familiar with the Portland Clean Energy Fund?
1: You know, not as much as I would have expected, but, and I think oftentimes folks have heard more about the points of friction, like you mentioned, the police, the effort for the police to try and redirect some of the funds towards themselves, the MOTA Center. That's often what folks have heard about. So, you know, we would love to share more stories with our community of the incredible successes, because there are so many, you know, there are so many jobs and programs that never existed before. Portland, to my knowledge, has the most funding per capita for climate and resilience, these types of projects, of anywhere in the world. And so, yeah, I hope that we can spread more awareness about what's been done in Portland, not just in Eugene, but elsewhere, and look forward to adding some stories of our own, success stories of our own.
0: So what's your favorite success story in Portland that you like to share?
1: This is kind of a personal one, I guess. But we had, I knew this young person. She went to the University of Oregon and volunteered with a coalition that I worked with, and was in our community down here in Eugene for quite some time. And she moved up to Portland and got a job working as a climate justice community engagement coordinator within the Portland school system. That job didn't exist before. And, you know, as a parent and someone who has been a teacher myself, I think it's just so amazing to hear about these climate programs, you know, being held in schools, and it's also wonderful to hear, you know, somebody from Eugene who I've gotten to work with just getting to live their dreams out, being funded by the Portland Clean Energy Fund. But I mean, there are so many awesome projects, and I would also like to highlight the energy efficient, affordable housing. Just like in Portland, we have such a housing crisis happening here in Eugene, and it just feels like a double duty to get more housing for folks, and have that housing be zero and low emissions is just the cherry on top.
0: Well, it seems to me that PSEF has really provided a new element to the conversation about development, about economics, about social welfare. Do you see that that's something that you are emphasizing in your campaign to get ESEF on board?
1: Yeah, absolutely. You know, I think that this is something that our communities have been hungry for. I think we have been seeing a lot of pushback around the country recently in the political climate that we're living in, against billion-dollar businesses, against this kind of oligarch culture. And I think here in Eugene, this is our pushback in the midterm election against this oppressive administration that is harming everyday Americans, taking power back and really setting up a progressive fee system that takes from those who have more than enough and gives back to the community. I think it's really exciting for folks. And I think that, you know, there couldn't be a better moment for us to push something like this forward.
0: And you're listening to Locus Focus on KBOO Community Radio in Portland, Oregon, Seattle Stations KBFG, LPFM, KODX, LPFM, KMUN, and KCBB in Astoria, Oregon, KCEI in Taos, New Mexico, Radio Free Moscow in Idaho, and Radio Tacoma. And today we're talking with Aya Cockrum, Oregon Energy Transition Organizer at the Breach Collective and the co-petitioner, chief petitioner for the Eugene Clean Energy Fund Initiative. We're talking about the Eugene Clean Energy Fund Initiative. Well, this gets me to this whole interesting issue about taxing the millionaires and the billionaires, which has become quite a clarion call around the country in certain sectors. And we're hearing that from the DSA, the Democratic Socialists of America, supported candidates who are winning across the country in Democratic primaries. But it's also making people nervous. And I'm thinking about this interesting dichotomy between the idea that we need, as you mentioned a little bit earlier, to be taxing the billionaires and these billionaire corporations that make a lot of money in the state, at the same time that our governor has put together a prosperity council who's recommending reducing taxation on the rich and basically getting rid of regulations and doing all the things that are kind of totally counter to what the Eugene Clean Energy Fund and what the Portland Clean Energy Fund is all about.
1: That's how we got to this point, you know, protecting the rich, giving all of these tax breaks, and it has landed us in a place where folks are struggling to pay for groceries, folks are struggling to pay their utility bills, and meanwhile, we have our first trillionaire. It, you know, we have to put our foot down, and I think that one of the things that the Portland Clean Energy Fund, the Eugene Clean Energy Fund shows is that it's not going to come from our elected leaders necessarily. I mean, we're seeing some incredible folks stepping up, you know, really great results from the Democratic Socialist candidates in recently. But, you know, by and large, our elected leaders aren't going to step up and make sure that these billionaires, billion-dollar companies are paying their fair share. It's got to come from the people. And when we put something like this in front of the people, they say yes. And we know that you know, Eugene is ready for this. We've heard it from our community over and over again. And so, you know, I hope that our governing bodies will follow suit and recognize that, you know, as these grassroots efforts show, it's high time that we made these companies pay their fair share. It's high time that we make things more equitable. And we're really excited to be kind of putting this issue front and center here in Eugene this November.
0: Well, I'm very interested in looking at this whole contradiction between what PSEF and ESEF are really about and the struggle that we're having across the country in actually having fair taxation and having the billionaires and millionaires pay their fair share. And it seems to me, on the one hand, some of the powers that be are really unnerved by the Portland Clean Energy Fund and the idea that it's okay, you go ahead and you start taxing the wealthy top less than 1% of the country. And at the same time, they're looking at hungrily at these funds that PSEF has been able to accumulate.

0: really taken over. So it might not be so unfeasible for a small community, let's say like Prineville, who has all these data centers. I mean, they could tax, I think it's Amazon that's out there. So I don't know. It seems to me that this is a really exciting way of generating income for the people. And I wonder if you see yourself as kind of a standard bearer for this new movement.
1: Yeah, I think that that would be the best case scenario if we were to see more funds based off of this structure. We're so excited to have found a way to do something similar to Portland when many folks thought that the road was closed to following in your footsteps in Portland. And if we can make a roadmap for others to follow, that would be an absolutely incredible outcome from this campaign. Again, winning at the ballot in November is just one piece of what we hope that this campaign will achieve. We want to build power in Eugene. If we could, help push things forward in other places around the state, that would just be incredible. So, absolutely a hope for this campaign to inspire others to find ways to hold billion-dollar businesses accountable and make them pay their fair share.
0: So what are your plans between now and November?
1: Well, we have a final push to gather signatures. We will be turning in our signatures at the end of the month, and then, just an incredible get out the vote effort. We anticipate that the big businesses will come out against this. And so it's really just making sure that our voices are ringing through, and making sure the public has the right information about what this fund would do, how it would benefit them, and making sure that we're telling our stories loud and clear for our communities to hear. Because when we tell people about this, they are excited, they are ecstatic, they are wanting to get involved. So as long as we're able to continue telling the story of what this is going to do, we're going to win in November. We also just want to continue to bring folks into the movement, bring folks along. And it's an opportunity for folks to learn campaigning skills, to get connected with organizations they may not have been connected with before. So we have lots of opportunities for folks to get involved. If folks go to the EugeneCleanEnergyFund.org, you can sign up to volunteer. You can get connected so you can join our coalition. Even if you're not from Eugene, join our coalition. Like we've been discussing, this doesn't have to stop at Eugene. There are lessons to be learned here for other communities. So I would really encourage folks to get connected with us, to reach out and be involved in whatever way you can, because we would really love to have this momentum far outlast the campaign, and we can't do that without you all.
0: Well, one of the other concerns is money, because you know that your opponents are going to raise a lot of money. Now, I don't know what the ratio of funding for the pro and con forces in the PCF campaign in 2018 were. But I have my memory was that Walmart and their friends raised a lot of money. So do you think, first of all, that you can raise enough money that you can counter them on that sphere and then find other platforms where money's not the issue?
1: Yeah. Well, I think that we have really been thoughtful about the way that we executed the campaign to make sure that we had the first say about what this was. We kept things very close to our chests until we launched the campaign, and it's really allowed us to set the narrative. The signature gathering campaign was, very intentional. We wanted to be out in the community gathering signatures because we wanted to be having these conversations with the community and talking to people and answering their questions. So I do think that at the end of the day, there will be a communication battle. And presumably these big corporations will come out swinging. But I think that we've done the early groundwork to really get our story out there. And, we're fundraising our butts off, and every donation helps so that we can make sure that we are countering misinformation and making sure that Eugene voters and folks around the state know what we're doing, why we're doing it, and why it's going to be transformative for our community and beyond. So, yeah.

0: getting the money to stand up to these billion-dollar corporations is certainly something that we'll have to put a lot of effort into, but we also have just a growing and really powerful grassroots movement that I think is going to be able to cut through a lot of that noise.
1: So what can listeners do to help you out?
0: Well, we need every single person that that supports us to pitch in, whether that's telling somebody about the Eugene Clean Energy Fund, helping us gather signatures or knock doors, or donating. 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And like I said, every dollar counts. So yeah, again, our website is eugenecleanenergyfund.org. 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
0: Thank you so much for having me, Barbara. It's been a pleasure.
1: 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I'm Barbara Bernstein. Next week, we'll talk with Nikki Mandel with the Critical Energy Infrastructure Hub Task Force and Heather King with Willamette Riverkeeper about drawing down the tanks at the Critical Energy Infrastructure Hub along the north reach of the Willamette River. We'll go out with a new tune I wrote. Thanks for listening, stay safe, think like a frog, and stay in the streets in these disconcerting times.

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I'm Brad Friedman, your friendly investigative blogger, journalist, troublemaker, muckraker, an all-around swell fellow, says me from bradblog.com.